0: Thing is still a challenge.
1: I've sent out a few inquiries to corporate sponsors, but it's still so new, and the corporations don't really know how to kind of capitalize on it just yet, but it's coming.
0: They started a GoFundMe hoping to raise $50,000 to get to Vietnam. Team Canada leaves at the end of the month to compete against more than 80 countries. Grace Key, Global News.
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3: Crews are on scene to a crash in Port Coquitlam, eastbound on the Maryhill Bypass before Shaughnessy, blocking the right lane. Traffic is backed up on United Boulevard to Highway 1, as well as on Lougheed Highway on the approach. There's an incident in Surrey, eastbound on Highway 17, just east of Ridgeview Drive, and a collision in New West, southbound on Brunette, approaching Columbia Street. Needing an oil change or maintenance check? Drop into Mr. Lube Plus Tires. No appointment needed before you hit the road this summer. Mr. Lube Plus Tires, celebrating 50 years. In the CKNW Traffic Center, I'm Trish Jewison.
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7: Hi, I'm Christy Gordon with your Global Sky Tracker weather forecast. While conditions have warmed up nicely now that we're seeing clearer skies, we still have quite a bit of haze across the region from smoke and from the interior fires. However, the air quality health risk is just at a low level. We're seeing, for the most part, mainly sunny skies. So highs are ranging from 23 to 26 degrees. Humidex values are a touch warmer than that, and we're expecting similar temperatures again tomorrow. Tonight, though, as we drop down to 14 degrees, we will see a little bit of that low-level cloud redevelop, and we'll see that through the morning hours. So a cooler start to the day, and then we'll rebound in the afternoon to mainly sunny skies. Wednesday, Thursday, Friday, we're expecting sunshine, but we do have a chance of showers over the weekend.
2: In downtown Vancouver, it's 21 degrees. Now an update on the CKNW business news. The Dow closed down 272, the TSX down 62, and the Canadian dollar is trading at 72.06 cents U.S. Global news time is 5:06. I'm Julie Nolan.
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9: Welcome back to the show. Well, some good news out of the Okanagan today, if you can call it that. Three evacuation orders near Okanagan Lake have been downgraded to alerts, which means more Summerland residents can finally go home. Now, Trout Creek on the west side of Highway 97, properties on the east side, and people are being let back in those two areas, but officials are blunt about it. The fires are still burning, and things could turn without warning. Now, crews are still chasing hot spots, and the fight is shifting northwest into heavier force just as the heat climbs back into the 30s this week. Now, for some people, there's no home to go back to as well. Falder, a community of about 215 west of Summerland, was largely incinerated. Kyla Guduso found out her home was gone when someone sent her a photograph of the ridge where it used to stand. Joining us now is Kyla Guduso to give us an update in regards to the impact for residents and herself in the area. Kyla, thank you so much for your time today.
10: Thanks for having me.
9: Now, it's been quite a while since we spoke to you. We spoke to you last week. Take me back to August 7th. That was the day when you, I think, first realized you had lost your home?
10: Yes. So August 7th was the day that I got home from work, and we were immediately evacuated and found out that pretty much everybody in our area lost their home.
9: And can you tell me what has happened since then in regards to help for you and your family?
10: So we actually ended up coming down to Vancouver for 5 days to spend some time with our children who are adults and our family, our immediate family. And while we were down there, the Monday after the fire happened, we were in touch with insurance. We were told that we would be getting an advance check couriered to us. I gave the address of my mother and father-in-law's home because they were easily accessible and they're home most of the time. And we are now exactly 1 week from that day, and we still have received $0.
9: And have they given you any indication when that check would arrive? I mean, they were aware of your situation. Have they given you any sense, any assurance of that it's coming soon?
10: No, I've contacted the adjuster. I've emailed the adjuster and asked. The last message I sent was on Friday, towards the end of the day, but just saying, hey, like, is it possible to maybe get this advance direct deposited versus the check? He had previously told us that they were looking into where the checks

0: their homes. Everybody has different insurance companies. Everybody's going through different experiences. Some people have received a large chunk of money already in advance from their insurance companies. Some people are like us who are waiting on some sort of form of money so that we can start, you know, buying some things that we've lost in the fire. And some people have heard nothing from their insurance company yet.
1: And in your case, just update our audience, were you able to leave with anything from your home?
0: We left with our dog. My husband was able to grab a few clothes for himself. I was able to grab literally 3 days worth of stuff to live in. And I was able to pack a small bag of clothes for my son, who wasn't at home at the time we were evacuated, and later found out that I packed all the wrong things.
1: No. Wow. in your case, the goal is to what? Is to obviously get this money and to find a home at this point, to rent a place and then to decide where what you're going to do moving forward.
0: Exactly. Yeah. So right now, our goal is to find housing for the next minimum of 12 months, to start looking at what it looks like to rebuild our home, because we are going to rebuild. So we still need to get information with regards to that. I know that we did send a form back to the insurance company giving them permission to go to our property for assessments. Mm-hmm. I don't think that they've been there. They told us that they would let us know if they had, and we haven't heard anything yet. I would hope, my hope would be, that we would get to see our property before anybody else gets to see our property, just so that we can have a moment with that. Mm-hmm. But we're at this point, we're not really sure what's happening, Jazz.
1: In regards to the province itself, is there anything they could do in this case to help you with a private insurer?
0: Honestly, I think at this point, the province, I think they need to help with any of the backlog. I know that a lot of people are waiting to get information about their properties from the risk assessment team. I also know a lot of people have applied for temporary permits to even just go to their house for a few minutes to see what's left and take some photos for insurance purposes. I know that there's a huge backlog to get those temporary permits, and on top of all that, not everybody is even getting approved for one. So I just, in general, I think if the province could help fast track that information, it would be the most helpful for all of us that are just left waiting.
1: You've just said that you and your husband have decided that you're going to rebuild. How difficult of a decision was that?
0: For me, it is a very difficult decision. I think that my initial reaction was like, absolutely not. This is going to be so traumatic, even just coming to look at our property. After sitting with it for a little bit, my husband made a really good point. He said everything on our property has been burned, so it can't be any more fire safe than it is right now.
1: Can you, like, you know, I really appreciate you making time for myself and for our audience, because I think it's important that we hear these stories. It must be so challenging to rush away with just a few bits of clothes and then have to wait, and knowing you've lost everything. I mean, there must be so many people in your community, which is very small. Falder is about 215 people, as I said. And must be so much that those people and yourself are going through. I can only imagine the emotions that you go through every day. And in a situation like this, you just overthink everything. And that's a natural human thing to do.
0: Oh, well, and it's not just the overthinking. It's like every little, so often, like, something will pop in your head, like, oh my gosh, I left this behind. Like, I realized yesterday, my one devastating loss yesterday. It feels like every day there's one devastating loss. And yesterday's it was, oh my gosh, my wedding dress. Just, you know, like, it's things like that keep popping up, or like, oh my goodness, my pottery collection that I've been collecting for like 30 years, everything is gone. And then I had a funny moment today where I was signing up with the gym. We had a gym on our property that had everything that we could possibly need for a gym: Peloton, treadmill, weight rack, all the weight things. And I was laughing today and saying, oh my goodness, I bet you the only thing left on our property is all the metal weights. Mm-hmm. And won't that be depressing when we see it?
1: And how are other neighbors and friends from Falder? You're staying in touch with them?
0: Oh, yeah. So every day we're checking in on each other, seeing if anybody's found housing, what kind of housing, if anybody knows of housing, because we're trying to find housing for so many people.

0: in an area that's already got very low options for rentals because we're such a tourism based area. So a lot of people don't have very many available rentals for anything other than the short summer season. So that has, in and of itself, has been a challenge. I know a lot of people are even looking as far as Soyuz to the south, which is about an hour, or they're looking to Kelowna, which is another hour. So I think that we have actually found something. We're, again, waiting for paperwork to go through and making sure that insurance is going to approve it all. But if it does get approved, we'll be able to at least move into something temporary for September 1st. So that's hopeful. So there are little glimmers like that. And I know, you know, other people in my community, some people have lost everything and had no insurance. And it's hard to find rentals for people that have livestock, for example. You know, I know a lot of them are being fostered out to other farms and stuff, but how long can they actually stay there for? We don't know.
1: We are speaking to Kyla Guduso more after the break, but first, traffic in 30 seconds.
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1: 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Here's Trish Jewison.
4: Crews are on scene to a crash in North Vancouver at Fell and 15th Street with delays in all directions. There's an accident in Port Coquitlam eastbound on the Maryhill Bypass before Shaughnessy in the right lane. And crews are on scene to a collision in Surrey, southbound on 152nd Street, just after 92nd Avenue in the left lane. Canadian Tire's Back to Class Big Red Sale is on. 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I'm Trish Jewison in the CKNW Traffic Center.
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1: Welcome back to the program. If you're just joining us, we are speaking to Kyla Guduso. She's a resident of Fowler, which is west of Summerland, a small community of about 215 people, and she lost her home like many others in that community. Kyla, we were talking earlier about people losing their homes, and you've made a decision to rebuild. Others, as you were saying prior to the break, didn't have insurance.
0: Yeah.
1: Do you expect most people in Fowler to rebuild, or do you think it's going to be a different community when people, do move back? Is it going to be different?
0: Yeah, I actually was just saying to my husband the other day, you just gave me chills asking me that question, because I was just saying to my husband the other day, when everyone is able to go back and some people make the decision to rebuild and some people make the decision to just cut their losses and go, our community is going to go from this vibrant little like acreage community, everybody with farms and properties. I think it's going to look very, very different in 2 to 5 years. And it's not going to be the same place that it was when we left it. I know, for instance, two of my neighbors have already said we're absolutely not rebuilding. It's going to be too much work. We're retired and we just want to go and live our lives. And fair enough, I respect everybody who makes whatever decision is best for them and their family. We have decided to rebuild. We're hoping it will, even though it's going to look different, we're trying to think positively and we're thinking about like what our new home might actually look like in a few years.
1: And is part of the conversation how you fireproof it moving forward as well?
0: Oh, I think that, we haven't had the conversations yet. I think all of us are quite... I think we're still traumatized by what has happened, but I do think like knowing how much of our area was completely destroyed by the fire, I don't think that there's anything left there to even feed a fire at this point. So I do think when people do go back to their properties, it's going to be a lot of like excavation and getting rid of all the burnt trees and things like that. And that at least will be a start in helping prevent another forest fire going forward.
1: Yeah. You were mentioning some people didn't have insurance in the community. Yeah. Was that a case of not being able to get insurance because of potential fire danger?
0: I don't think so. I think a lot of the families that didn't have the insurance were families that had been there for a really, really long time, didn't have a mortgage to have that stipulation that they needed insurance. And I think that I'm not sure how they feel now, like if it's a regret, like we should have had insurance or not. I think that it's definitely going to make people rethink how we do house insurance moving forward. I know for us, for instance, like we have had, you know, better coverage than some of our friends have had. Everybody, you know, tries to shop around to get the best bang for your buck. I do think on the other side of this, we're going to really know who was the better insurance company to go with and who wasn't.
1: Yeah, that's a really important point that you make. And I guess stepping beyond just residential property, I mean, the area has been dealing with a drought overall in the Okanagan. I think it's its fourth year now. You've had impact, yeah. Obviously, winemakers saying they're being impacted, tourist season being impacted. I mean, this is a fundamental rethink in regards to for the Okanagan as well. I mean, you can't prevent forest fires, but it is beyond just the threat to property. It's a bigger conversation, isn't it, in regards to how you deal with fires moving forward, because the impact is so profound.
0: Oh, absolutely. I mean, I am just hearing stories in the last few days about how many orchards, fruit orchards, vineyards have been affected by this, because it's not just the fire itself. It's the smoke. It's the drought. It's going to affect a lot of our farming community. And my heart goes out to them, because they have had to struggle this last few years. And it felt like we were just kind of getting back on the upswing, even with the drought of like replenishing our fruit supplies, our vineyards, and then something like this happens and it just tears everybody back down again.
1: Yeah. Well, Kyla, I really appreciate you making time for us and sharing your story. It's important that all of us here in British Columbia, especially in Metro Vancouver, continue to hear these stories and just the resolve of the residents in and around the Okanagan throughout BC. Thank you so much for your time.
0: Thanks, Jazz. I appreciate it.
1: That was Kyla Guduso, a Falder resident who lost her home in one of the Okanagan fires near Summerland. It is really amazing. A woman like Kyla there, who has lost everything and is out there advocating for her community and for herself, which is great to see. And there's so many stories like that in and around the Okanagan. And we're still far away in regards to making sure that Summerland fire especially is in control. So hopefully the next few days things get a little bit better, although the weather isn't helping, that is for sure. One of the other issues in the Okanagan area that we haven't talked a lot about is the drought. I think they're in their fourth year of drought in that community. So it's not just fire conditions and wildfires and smoke. It's also just the drought itself, which is impacting farming, winery, the wine business and the orchards as well. So we'll talk a little bit about that over the next few days as well on the show. I wanted to also remind you that if you miss any of our segments, you can catch highlights of today's show by downloading the Jazz Joe Hall podcast on Spotify, Apple, Amazon, or wherever you get your podcasts. We're bringing the best moments of the show packed nicely for your commute, and it's up and ready to go by 6 o'clock. Every single day. So do check it out on Apple, Amazon, Spotify, or wherever you get your podcasts. Also, a reminder to you, give us a call on the Buzz Line. We'd love to get your thoughts. We were talking about Trump and tariffs. We got about 36 hours before the 50% tariffs hit. Trump may change his mind, but we had Julian Karagesian on, a trade expert, and even he's worried in this case that we may not have a deal. And if we don't, it's going to hit BC hard, especially when it comes to softwood. So we'll keep a close eye on that. But do give us a call on the Buzz Line. We'd love to get your thoughts on this issue. 604-331-2899. That's 604-331-2899. Or you can email me, jazz@cknw.com. Would love to get your thoughts on Teslas as well. Another social media visual today that we saw. Somebody recorded a driver on Highway 1 asleep in a Tesla, right, going ahead and head down the highway. That's the fourth time somebody's been caught on video sleeping while their vehicle is moving in and around traffic. It's not the first time, of course. We saw a situation out of the Kootenays where a woman had fallen asleep and she had two kids in the back seat traveling along Highway 1. Police are investigating that incident. But another one this morning, and once again, it is someone that has fallen asleep traveling along Highway 1, and by law, you're supposed to have your hands on the steering wheel and you cannot be sleeping, but certainly in that case, they were. All right, we're going to look at another issue after the break, and that's in regards to, would you call it immigration, migration? I don't know, but there are over 120,000 Americans lining up to become Canadians. Now you hear that and you go, wait a minute, oh, it's Trump. It's got nothing to do with Donald Trump. The real reason is buried in a piece of legislation Ottawa said would barely be noticed. Well, guess what? A lot of Americans noticed, and over 120,000 Americans are lining up to become Canadians. We'll look at that issue next, but first, traffic in 30 seconds.
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2: Cruiser on scene to a crash at the Alex Fraser Bridge, northbound at Midspan. Watch out for a collision in Port Coquitlam, eastbound on the Maryhill Bypass, just before Shaughnessy, with crews on scene in the right lane. There's an accident in Surrey, southbound on 152nd Street after 92nd Avenue in the left lane. And watch out for a fender bender in North Vancouver at Fell and 15th Street, with delays all four ways. 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I'm Trish Jewison in the CKNW Traffic Center.
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15: Global News at 5:30. I'm Julie Nolan. Lions Bay Search and Rescue is warning hikers after several reports of a grizzly bear in the backcountry. The bear, believed to be a young male, was spotted near Deeks Lake a few days ago, but could now be anywhere in the area. Search and Rescue says the bear appeared calm and did not approach hikers. People are being urged to carry bear spray, keep dogs leashed, and give the animal plenty of space. The new U.S. 50% tariff is set to take effect on Wednesday, and B.C. businesses are expecting to be hard hit. The CFO of Richmond Plywood, Bhavjit Tandy, says his company is very concerned. Global's Ben O'Hara Byrne has more.
16: The new 50% U.S. tariff will impact a wide range of goods from Canadian alcohol, dairy, furniture, and hockey sticks. U.S. President Donald Trump announced the additional tariff last month in response to a number of retaliatory measures put in place by Canada, including pulling American alcohol from liquor store shelves. The CFO of Richmond Plywood says he's still hopeful a deal can be reached in the next 2 days, as 20% of the company's business is from the U.S.
17: In the circumstance that it does, we will no longer be sending any sales down to the United States. It just won't be feasible to us. A 50% tariff is not a margin that we can absorb, nor is it something that U.S. Customers will be willing to pay.
18: Our estimates with BC has about 13%.
16: And economist Brian Yu says British Columbians will feel the impact if these tariffs are put in place.
18: In terms of that U.S. share of those exports that take a hit, and this is a little bit higher than Ontario and Quebec, where there's a lot of electrical products and the like. So BC could be, in theory, harder hit from this.
16: The premier's office admits they don't have much of a line of sight into what's happening in Washington right now, so we're keeping quiet on Monday. Ben O'Hara Byrne, Global News, Victoria.
15: Burnaby RCMP is stepping up its enforcement around e-scooters. Global's Joshua Azizi reports.
19: Officers will be keeping an eye out for people breaking the rules, such as riding underage, not wearing a helmet, and being in areas where the micro-mobility vehicles are not allowed. Officials say there have been several close calls since the city of Burnaby joined the province's micro-mobility pilot program. In May, an 11-year-old boy and 9-year-old girl were hospitalized with serious injuries after colliding with a vehicle near Hastings and Delta. Burnaby RCMP Corporal Mike Calange says the public needs to get the message about safety.
20: It's been months now, and it seems like every day someone's getting hurt or unfortunately killed riding these e-scooters illegally or just improperly. And there are a lot of rules, so we want to make sure everyone knows the rules, especially parents that have young people that are riding them, and we want the kids to know it as well.
19: The enforcement will take place at a dozen locations in the city of Burnaby throughout this week. Joshua Azizi, Global News.
15: And U.S. President Donald Trump is once again threatening Oman. AP correspondent Luke Garrett reports.
21: After Iran said it was working to finalize a joint statement with Oman on a plan to manage shipping through the Strait of Hormuz, U.S. President Donald Trump made a threat that he would bomb Oman if it got in the way of a deal. Details have previously emerged that Oman and Iran would reopen the strait, with ships entering through a route close to Iran and exiting through a route close to Oman without paying fees or tolls during an interim period. Speaking to a Fox News reporter, Trump threatened Oman not to get in the way of any potential deal, allegedly using an expletive for emphasis, though Fox News did not provide audio of the interview. It's not the first time Trump has threatened Oman. In May, he told reporters during a cabinet meeting that Oman will behave just like everybody else, or we will have to blow them up. Fully reopening the waterway has been a key US demand, and a 60-day negotiating period to find a peace deal between Washington and Tehran is expiring, with no word of an extension. According to Fox News, Trump claimed that the 60-day deadline was irrelevant because there was no timeline, and that the US has a back channel for talks with the Islamic Revolutionary Guard.
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2: Major delays at the Alex Fraser Bridge. Cruiser on scene to a crash northbound at Midspan, blocking the left lane in both directions. There's an accident in Port Coquitlam, eastbound on the Murray Hill Bypass, approaching Shaughnessy, blocking the right lane, and a collision in Surrey, southbound at 152nd Street after 92nd Avenue, with crews on scene in the left lane. Fiji Airways on sale. 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I'm Trish Jewison in the CKNW Traffic Center.
0: Good afternoon. I'm Christy Gordon with your Global Sky Tracker weather forecast. Happy Monday, everyone. It's beautiful out there right now, despite a bit of haze from the smoke from the interior fires moving out towards the coast. For the most part, we're seeing beautiful conditions, and we will for the next several days. We will see a little bit of cloud, though, redevelop again tonight, and we'll see that linger through the morning hours, and that will keep it a little cooler, just like what we saw this morning. But then by the afternoon tomorrow, we're expecting mainly sunny skies with a bit of haze, and temperatures will range from 23 to 26 degrees, Humidex values a touch warmer than that. It looks like we have plenty of sunshine in store for us over the next several days. It's not until the weekend that we have a change in the overall weather pattern, bringing in a chance of showers to the region.
15: Outside CKNW in downtown Vancouver, it's 21 degrees. On the markets, the Dow closed down 272, the TSX down 62. And the Canadian dollar is trading at 72.06 cents U.S. I'm Julie Nolan.
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1: All right, welcome back to the show. Last October, the immigration minister sat in front of a Commons committee and was asked what would happen once the Lost Canadian Bill took effect. Her answer, volumes in the tens of thousands over time. We did not expect any surge, she said. Well, here's what happened exactly. Bill C-3 kicked in mid-December. It let people claim Canadian citizenship if they can prove an unbroken line of descent from a Canadian ancestor, even if that ancestor walked across the border generations ago. Think of the hundreds of thousands of Canadians, a lot of them from Quebec, who went south for mill and factory work through the 1800s and 1900s. Their descendants now have a claim. Now, by the end of May, roughly 23,500 people had been recognized, nearly half of them born in the United States. And the queue behind them, well, that has exploded. It was around 56,000 applications in April, 70,000 in May. It now sits at 121,000, and the estimated wait for a decision has doubled from 12 months to 25 months. Then there's the part nobody war-gamed at all. Proving your great-great-grandmother left Trois-Rivières in 1890 means someone has to physically find the paper. Canada's archivists say their buried requests are as high as up to 300%. Reading handwriting off microfilm reels, looking for a single name on a ship manifest. In Ottawa, cut their funding program the same year it created the very workload. Well, joining me now to talk about, I'm not sure what to call this, a mess, I don't know. Joining me now is Richard Kirlin, immigration lawyer and policy analyst. Richard, thank you so much for your time.
2: A pleasure, Jazz.
1: What a, as I'm reading this intro that I wrote earlier today, I got the story and I just go, oh my God, they've opened up a can of worms. But like, was there a huge demand for this? Like, why did we do this?
2: Well, we did it because under the former Harper government, the eligibility for Canadian citizenship was one generation only. You can transmit for one generation your Canadian citizenship. But with the Liberal government that replaced the Harper regime, it went to two generations. And that created a make-work project for the provincial birth certificate and death certificate crews in the public service. It's not the case that you can go back, you know, multiple generations. It's basically parent, great-grandparent, or grandparent that will give you the magic passport. But two things weren't anticipated. One, common sense. By common sense, if you're going to make a dramatic change on eligibility, which is going to increase the intake of applications in the short run, here's a thought. Why don't you have enough resources to process those applications? And what happened was, boom, you went from a delay of a few months into years because of poor senior managerial planning, meaning this minister. The other effect was more dramatic. It's called the Trump trampoline. What the immigration bar across this country is dealing with are the huge numbers of people, Canadians, who were living in the States, had a Canadian child, relative that was never registered, never had a Canadian passport, never obtained proof of their Canadian citizenship. Well, a lot of these people voted with their feet and headed north to here. So good news for some places in Canada, the province of Prince Edward Island solved its medical health worker supply issue in a month. In came from the States all sorts of medical practitioners who left because of either same-sex issues or because of where they were born issues. Couldn't live in the States under the Trump ideology or social fabric. So, boom, up they come. In addition, you have folks who saying now, why do I have to live in the States? It's just not for me. It's not for my family. And have dramatically surged the increase in citizenship applications for processing, resulting in a major problem, and just I'll explain fast why. The guys at the border here are fantastic. Our CBSA frontliners will just look at the family, look at the paperwork, see that the person concerned really is Canadian based on the paper trail, and issue a document to let that person remain in Canada until they're holding in their hot little hands their proof of Canadian citizenship. Well, that's great, but now tell me how you're going to get your kid into school without that proof of citizenship. Mm-hmm. How are you going to get Medicare? How are you going to get a driver's permit and other government entitlements? That's the rub. So the victims in all this, caused by the poor planning of this immigration minister, are primarily young people and people who also kind of need to work for a living if they're Canadian but can't prove it. How do they show a prospective employer they have the right to work in Canada? So it's kind of a mess. It's fortunately a chicken and a python, because this intake, this surge, will be processed, but not without pain.
1: And do you think this 121,000 number, is that the ceiling or the floor? The PBO figured 115,000 people would be affected in total. We're at 121,000 now. Or do you think there's going to be more still?
2: It is more. That 121 is old news. We're cresting at almost 150,000, and they haven't opened up all the envelopes yet. They're only reporting stuff that they've opened. And what they do to suppress processing times is just don't open the stuff that comes in. And they have good data as a result. So it is going to catch up. Why not in the short term get an emergency allocation out of Ottawa to either bring workers who are processing these things, who are retired, bring them in for a few weeks and get the job done, or dare I say, transfer people from what they're doing somewhere else into this high value. It's government service. The word is service to us, the Canadian public. That's job one. And it's not rocket science. It's just that someone at the top needs to make a decision.
1: Yeah. And so for most people, a citizenship certificate opens the door to a passport and to a living and working here eventually. Is this what it's driving most of it? I know some of it is people who don't feel comfortable with Trump, but is that what's driving this in your mind? I'm just surprised the size of the numbers, as you say, 150,000 now. I would never have expected that.
2: Yeah, me neither. And we all went through Trump number one administration, and some of us at the immigration bar have a Trump calculator on the desktop. There are only 886 days left in the Trump administration. Trivia. So it's this second administration that has caused the turmoil. It could well be that it's economic reasons to boot. What's not typical is that often you'll see access to Canadian social services as a driver in this flow. Not now. It's really get me out of Dodge. And, for example, I was speaking with one fellow just this morning, one of those Zoom calls, where there's going to be a U-Haul truck coming up at the border filled with stuff because they just can't take it anymore. And so it's one thing to disagree with a political administration. It's also one thing, okay, I didn't get the president of my choice. So sad, too bad. But the volume and the intensity of the people moving up to Canada looks good to me. Why? Because by and large, these are taxpayers, highly educated, top-ranked human capital who have their educations paid for. And that's precisely the kind of human being you want to add to our Canadian population today. And they're coming from the United States primarily, which means that integration, social values are very close, very close. So we're not importing trouble. We're not importing burdens to our society. It's the opposite. Why not add processing resources to get the folks settled faster? Yeah. And it's this minister that's got to really do that for the Canadian public.
1: Yeah, that is absolutely right. And you're absolutely right in regards to a common language. People who are educated, they can meld into the system very quickly.
2: Yeah.
1: And I think that's what you want. But I don't think anybody expected 150,000, that's for sure. It's a good problem to have, I guess, but they better get on it real fast. Richard, as always, thank you so much for your time.
2: Always a pleasure, guys. Keep well.
1: All right. Bye-bye. That is Richard Curlin, immigration lawyer and policy analyst, talking about the surge of Americans who've applied for a Canadian certificate, if they can provide provide proof of their lineage back to Canada. So it's very interesting. 150,000, so that's an updated number. How about that? All right, folks, you're listening to the Jazz Joe Hall Show. Coming up next, worth repeating, but first, traffic in 30 seconds.
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1: 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Here's Trish Jewison.
3: Continue to avoid the Alex Fraser Bridge in both directions because of a crash northbound before mid-span with crews on scene. Also, watch out for an accident in Surrey, southbound 152nd Street after 92nd Avenue, blocking the left lane. Crews are on scene to a crash in Port Coquitlam, eastbound on the Maryhill Bypass, just before Shaughnessy in the right lane, and clearing a crash in North Vancouver at the intersection of Fell Avenue and 15th Street with delays in all directions. 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I'm Trish Jewison in the CKNW Traffic Center.
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1: All right, welcome back to the show. Time now for Worth Repeating. We had Zach Spencer join us. We're talking about yet another video that came out today of somebody sleeping while their Tesla was traveling along Highway 1. Zach Spencer and I talked about what would happen, who would be liable if a crash occurred with an EV and somebody is sleeping. Let's take a listen.
2: Well, you're supposed to be, the captain is in charge of the airliner or the ship, and you're supposed to be in charge of your car. I mean, we all know situations where you'll get charged and you say, well, I didn't do this or that. They go, well, you're in charge of the car. Your job as a licensed driver is to be in control of the vehicle. So ultimately, it comes down to the driver. The technology, one of the problems I have with this technology is you use it, and then all of a sudden, you start to trust it. Like when you first use it, Jazz, it's weird. Mm-hmm. You're like, oh, this is so strange. I'm not holding the wheel. The first car I ever had this with, I drove a Cadillac CT6 with what General Motors calls Super Cruise. And it's a very good system. It was only regulated for highway use. And I drove from Vancouver to Seattle. I was actually going to a Cadillac launch event in Seattle. Mm-hmm. And I drove all the way down the I-5 in the Cadillac CT6. And I drove without touching the steering wheel. Their system was certified for that. But it was so diligent about me looking ahead. If I even had a sip of coffee, it couldn't see my eyes and the car started squeaking at me. You gotta pay attention. So the systems are very good. And the first time you use it, you're like, this is so strange. Mm-hmm. I can't believe I'm going down the road and the car's doing all the work. But the more you use it, and this happened to me on the way back from Seattle. I was kind of used to it. And you just start to trust it. And then obviously these people are trusting it so much that they're not paying attention. In British Columbia, the rules are quite clear for full self-driving. You have to have your hands on the wheel. But in the way the Tesla system is designed to use it, you do not have to have your hands on the wheel in order to get it to operate. So that's something that could be forced upon them, I guess. You have to keep your hands on the wheel. Some people will just tape a Coke can to the wheel so it feels like there's some weight on the wheel. Hmm. I've seen videos of that.
1: Oh, wow.
2: But yeah, first time you use it, it's very strange. Then you get used to it. And then my problem with it is you're not paying attention. And if you had a long day at work, you're tired, you're cranky, and you fall asleep.
1: Well, thank you to Zach Spencer, and thank you for listening. I'm Jazz Joe Hall. NewsHour is next.
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3: Still seeing major delays in both directions at the Alex Fraser Bridge for a crash northbound at mid-span. The left lane is blocked, and there's a crash southbound before mid-span in the left and center lanes. Don't go that way. Traffic is picking up in both directions at the Massey Tunnel as an alternate route. Crews are on scene to a crash in Surrey at 100th Avenue and 140th Street. Cleared the crash in Port Coquitlam on the Murray Hill Bypass eastbound before Shaughnessy, but you can expect plenty of leftover volume through there. And final clearing stages of a collision in North Vancouver at the intersection of Fell Avenue and 15th Street with delays in all directions. 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I'm Trish Jewison in the CKNW Traffic Center.
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30: Good evening and thanks for joining us. More residents of Summerland are being allowed to return home, even though the Bald Range wildfire is still officially listed as out of control.
31: Aaron MacArthur has the latest on the progress in the fight against the fire and what residents are finding as they return.
32: The first order of business, blowing the ash away from the doorway.
33: Get down on my hands and knees with my shop vac and vacuum up all the ash because we don't want to pack it in our nice hardwood floors.
32: For Linda and Scott Goodwin, coming home, a relief. Despite the thick smell of smoke, the Summerland residents not sure what they would be left with when they fled Saturday morning at 3:30.
34: When it's that distinct, it's very harsh news. And you go, yikes, this might be a little more serious than we thought.
32: More residents are being allowed to return home around Summerland. Some businesses are open as the staged re-entry continues. Officials reminding everyone the status of the fire can change at a moment's notice.
35: We're still continuing to see a fire activity increase, particularly in the afternoons when that smoke dissipates from the area and we have more direct sunlight.
32: As residents go home, structure protection is coming down. Crews have made significant progress on the eastern flank of the fire nearest Summerland. Crews have also made progress south and north.
35: Last night, we did have ground crews conduct hand ignitions given the favorable wind conditions, removing some of that unburnt fuel between the guard and the fire perimeter.
32: But the fire continues to show aggressive behavior to the west, especially around the Princeton-Summerland Road. The fire burning about 18 kilometers from Osprey Lakes. One of the biggest challenges for crews, the extreme drought. The fuel in the forest with moisture content of less than 10%, drier than firewood.
4: This is an example of some of the fuels that our fire is moving into. And as you can see, the fuels are very dense. And because they're so dry, all of this is able to burn.
32: The next few days expected to be a challenge. Temperatures set to climb with gusty winds in the forecast. Fire officials say it will be some time before the fire is considered held. Aaron MacArthur, Global News.
30: And wildfires in the Okanagan are taking a toll on businesses in the region. In Peachland, the Bald Range fire has chased away tourists and left businesses struggling. Kevin Pontius has more on the impact of the local economy.
5: The patio should be packed. It's the middle of August, which is usually peak tourist season in the Okanagan. Instead, there's an empty patio outside Bliss Bakery, which is usually one of the most popular spots in Peachland.
6: Beginning of August, we had an amazing weekend. We were fully staffed, which never happens in the Okanagan, and we were very optimistic that it was going to be a fantastic August.
5: But with the Bald Range wildfire devastating the region, the optimism quickly disappeared.
6: My business didn't burn, but my market did.
5: He says sales are down between 60 and 75%. Employee hours have been cut, and food bought for what should have been a busy August is now going to waste.
6: When I look at my sales for the slower months like January and February, and I look at a month like August, I do three or four times the amount of sales in August that I do in January.
5: And Bliss isn't the only business feeling it. Just down the road, the Wibbitt Inflatable Park is running with about half the children it would normally see on a summer day.
7: The beach is pretty quiet too. On like a regular day, like midsummer, we usually have about 40 people on the park at once. Beach is usually loaded. Right now, it's really quiet.
5: The Peachland Chamber says there's another problem. Over the last few years, the Okanagan's new reputation is one associated with smoke, leading many tourists to believe local businesses are closed.
8: We're open for business. I think people from outside the area, you know, hear the Okanagan, they hear a fire, and they assume the entire area is, you know, directly affected.
6: So what I'd like to see right away is some relief from my staff, because that will help me sleep better. It'll help them sleep better.
5: For businesses like Bliss, the concern isn't just losing business today, it's whether they'll have enough to make it through the winter months. Kevin Pontius, Global News, Peachland.
31: It was a busy morning for Maple Ridge firefighters responding to a fire at the Salvation Army Ministries building. 20 firefighters were called to the scene near Lougheed Highway and 222nd Street just after 7. Crews found the source of the smoke in the walls, so they pulled the walls out and were able to put the fire out pretty quickly. The building contains an emergency shelter, and the Maple Ridge fire chief says it's not yet known if anyone will be displaced.
9: We're working right now. We're obviously just in the initial stages of clearing the smoke from the building, and then we'll pass it over to the Salvation Army, who then will use the restoration company, and then hopefully not be able to have people displaced, but we're a little unsure at this time whether that will occur or not.
31: Nobody was injured in the incident. The cause of the fire is still under investigation.
30: Investigators are trying to determine the cause of a fire in an historic building in Cumberland on Vancouver Island that heavily damaged a well-known bike shop and hostel.
31: Kylie Stanton shows us the dramatic footage of the flames and how hostel guests are showing their gratitude to the firefighters.
10: Through the window, it's a front row seat to the flames. From the deck, the situation quickly heats up.
11: Watch out that there's no explosion.
12: We're looking at the fire, but people are screaming, get out of the house.
13: Get our stuff out of here.
12: We started making a run for it. Yeah, it's very shocking.
10: The fire broke out at around 9:30 Sunday night inside of one of Cumberland's historic buildings, currently home to Dodge City Cycles.
14: And just as I was getting here, you could see or hear the
0: tires popping on the bikes.
10: Upstairs, the popular Riding Fool hostel was completely booked, but at the time, completely empty.
1: We were at the poultry event. There was nobody inside sleeping or anything like that.
10: Firefighters from Cumberland and Courtney spent hours battling the blaze they believe may have started in an area where bikes and parts are stored.
0: It's definitely under control. It's just a matter of finding all these little hot pockets amongst all these separate little rooms.
10: The building is still standing, but the interior is completely destroyed. One firefighter was injured while trying to navigate through the darkness.
0: Banged into the post on the staircase, and I think he might have dislocated his shoulder. He's off to the hospital right now. We haven't had an update yet.
10: While the fire took its toll, upstairs there was still plenty to salvage.
1: Going in and getting people's passports out, and I had my iPad in there, and they brought it out.
10: By morning, the flames are also out, and appreciation is pouring in.
2: Little thank you gift. Get them a couple of bottles of whiskey for each fire department. Firemen, both of Courtney and Cumberland, if you folks are watching this, our deepest gratitude for everything that you've done. You guys rock.
10: The cause of the fire is still under investigation. Kylie Stanton, Global News.
30: Well, the demolition of Tumbler Ridge Secondary School is now underway. Premier David Eby had promised no one would have to return to that school after the mass shooting in February. Crews began removing the building's exterior today. Photos from the scene show some walls torn off the building with plenty of rubble lying around. The Peace River South School District says the demolition is expected to take weeks. Once the structure is removed, work will continue through the fall to restore the site to grass. The province pledged to build a new school in the community in a different location. Students will be attending classes in temporary portables when the school year resumes in September.
31: A BC plywood manufacturer is bracing for impact as the 50% U.S. tariff is scheduled to hit on Wednesday.
30: U.S. President Donald Trump says the additional tariff will apply to a wide range of goods and is in response to retaliatory measures Canada has put in place since the trade war began. Ben O'Hara Byrne has the details.
3: The threat of 50% U.S. tariffs loom large at this Richmond plywood manufacturer. The duties will impact roughly $28 billion worth of Canadian exports, including 20% of sales here, a lot of the high-end product they produce.
14: So 50% tariff is not a margin that we can absorb, nor is it something that U.S. Customers will be willing to pay.
3: The Prime Minister was in Newfoundland on Monday, and he says he expects to speak with President Trump before Wednesday's deadline. He wasn't saying much else.
15: We'll have opportunities over the next 48 hours to discuss in more detail as the negotiations go forward, and I think that's the best forum.
16: Are we getting any closer?
3: But Canada's chief negotiators did meet again with their American counterparts in Washington, looking to halt new tariffs and get relief on existing ones in return for compromises on a range of issues, such as dairy and alcohol. But the two sides reportedly can't agree on autos and lumber.
17: We're going to continue working. Our job is not yet done.
3: The Premier's office admits they have no inside information about what's happening in Washington. It's a sensitive time, so they were keeping quiet on Monday. But if these tariffs are imposed, British Columbians will feel it.
18: Our estimates were that BC has about 13% in terms of that U.S. share of those exports that take a hit. And this is a little bit higher than Ontario and Quebec.
3: So far, the Premier's reluctant.

0: table.
1: Despite the impasse, there is hope the new 50% U.S. tariffs will be delayed or scrapped. But for businesses looking on as that deadline nears, negotiators are cutting it awfully close for comfort. Ben O'Hara Byrne, Global News, Victoria.
2: All right, Keith Baldry joins us now from Victoria with more on this prime irritant dogging the premier, and that is the sale of U.S. alcohol. Mm. Keith, David Eby has taken a hardline stance, but is this a case of never say never? Will he have to walk it back?
3: Well, he's in a tough spot, no question. As you heard in Ben's story, the number one priority for this province is getting rid of those softwood tariffs. But that's been an issue that predates Donald Trump. The U.S. softwood lumber industry in the States has a huge lobby, and they have no interest in relaxing those tariffs. As you heard the premier say, aluminum steel just isn't the same impact when it comes to compared to softwood lumber. But we talked to Hamish Telford out at the University of Fraser Valley. He points out that EB now lacks leverage. Now that he's got that big deal, he announced $20 billion deal with the prime minister, he doesn't have the same leverage he had before that deal was reached. On the other hand, he needs to find an alliance with other forest-dependent provinces and other premiers who share his views when it comes to softwood. Here's Hamish Telford.
4: David Eby is going to have to decide if he can really defy Mark Carney. You know, after that big deal that Carney signed with Eby earlier in the summer, sort of paving the way for the pipeline, Eby may not have a lot of leverage with the federal government. On the other hand, I'm sure David Eby is talking to other premiers, particularly of forest-related provinces like New Brunswick, Quebec, Nova Scotia, Ontario. And if they're not happy with lumber being left out, perhaps you can get a bit of a provincial consensus to continue the alcohol ban, notwithstanding anything Carney may have negotiated.
2: Mm. Yeah, you point out he is in a tough spot. Do you think there's any way Eby can win on this topic?
3: Yeah, a lot depends on the prime minister. The prime minister insists that the premiers look, I'm going to get rid of some of the tariffs in exchange for dropping the ban on alcohol. That's going to put EB in a very tough spot. On the other hand, the provinces are looking, and a lot of people don't mention this part, the provinces are looking for a huge increase in federal transfer money when it comes to health care funding. That is an enormous impact on provincial budgets, and that may be a trade-off that the premiers agree to here that in terms of getting rid of the alcohol ban. If Ottawa comes through with billions of dollars in funding for health care, that takes a lot of pressure off of David Eby's budget.
2: Multiple layers to these negotiations, for sure. Keith, thanks very much.
5: A man is facing charges after a Surrey police investigation into an alleged sexual assault in Bear Creek Park. 40-year-old Jagendar Khurana is facing one count each of sexual assault and sexual interference. Surrey police say on August 9th, a teenage girl told officers she had been groped by a man in the park who then fled the scene. On August 12th, SPS shared these photos of the suspect, and a man matching the description was arrested later that day. Khurana is scheduled to make a court appearance this week.
2: A man has pleaded guilty to manslaughter and breaching a release order in connection to the killing of a taxi driver. Auden Hersey was attacked in his cab in August of 2022. He died in hospital from his injuries more than a year later. Jordan Conway was charged with manslaughter in August 2024 and released on bail. Police say he fled his Abbotsford recovery home in July of last year. He was found and arrested 5 months later in a suite at Vancouver's notorious Lugat SRO building. The province has previously said it was investigating how he was able to shelter there. Conway is due in court on September 21st to schedule a sentencing date.
5: And costs keep piling up at the Lugat.
6: That's just a waste of taxpayers' money.
5: Critics wonder why it's taking so long to find alternative accommodation for the former hotel's only occupant with a six-figure bill to keep it open. That's next on the NewsHour.
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3: We've been getting a lot more calls from the business owners.
4: Statistics show a crime surge in Chinatown. Why Vancouver police and businesses say there's much more to the story. Later, plus.
5: Very simple. Love all, feed all.
6: A kitchen with a mission, keeping downtown Eastside residents well-fed. Still to come tonight.
4: Global News continues to seek accountability for what critics say is a waste of taxpayer dollars, keeping a downtown subsidized housing facility open for a single occupant.
6: The Lugat Hotel was supposed to close at the end of June, but as Jordan Armstrong reports, the province has no concrete plan to resolve the situation despite the exorbitant cost.
7: It is past mid-August, so the inferred cost to BC taxpayers since July 1st of running this 110-unit building, still home to just one live-in tenant, is in excess of $150,000.
8: We want to talk to him about his demands, what he needs in order to leave.
7: Efforts to speak with Ryan Donnelly Monday failed.
8: Oh, she ran away.
7: The lone resident of the Lugat, a building the BC government promised to close at the end of June, has been offered new housing. But Donnelly told us last month that he has a seizure disorder and requires a large room and a building with an elevator.
9: One take would be, oh, well, he's just refusing. He's an obstinate, ornery guy. But another take would be, maybe we're offering him crummy options.
7: Clinical psychologist Julian Summers says the province's single-room occupancy model is a disaster.
9: And they refuse to change. That's one of the big things that has to happen in BC. It's happening elsewhere. Any European country or city that has tackled a severe addiction problem didn't group all the people together with minimal supports and, you know, call it a day. That just doesn't work.
7: No timeline on closing the Lugat or the other Granville SROs from BC's housing minister, who has stuck to her talking points.
10: I'm optimistic that it will be happening soon. There's been good conversations and a good understanding of what the tenants' needs are so we can find the right place for them. We've been working closely with him to find a good option, and I'm optimistic that we are close there.
11: That's just a waste of taxpayers' money. And there's no financial responsibility, it seems, with this NDP government.
7: Given the government has chosen protracted negotiation over enforcement, we asked if they've considered bringing in veteran mediator Vince Reddy to solve the impasse costing taxpayers more than $3,000 per day. We did not get an answer. Jordan Armstrong, Global News.
6: A little more than 6 months after Vancouver police opened a new policing district dedicated to the downtown east side, reports of commercial break-and-enters in Chinatown have skyrocketed.
4: That sounds like a very bad trend, but as Kristen Robinson reports, both police and local businesses say there's a simple explanation for the spike in complaints.
12: A window at the Tasty Market remains boarded up after a suspect smashed his way inside on August 10th. Nearby, Tosi Market closed in February after its owner died at 93. In July, the shuttered store was broken into.
13: So here is the kitchen staff preparing food.
12: 1 week after this restaurant served Team Canada during FIFA, Vansuya was broken into early on Canada Day. The business says two suspects caught on surveillance stole most of the liquor from the bar, along with other valuables. Commercial break-ins in Chinatown have soared since January.
14: I was a little surprised, to be quite honest.
15: Hello, sir.
16: Hi.
15: How are you?
12: Despite a more visible police presence with District 5 officers on patrol, break-ins increased 275% from 8 in the first 6 months of 2025 to 30 during the same period this year. The BIA says Chinatown has typically been low on reporting crime.
14: They've been telling us to report anything so it can be dealt with. And I guess it's the efficiency of the reporting.
13: It's because the community is calling to us. They are reporting it to us. We've asked them to report it to us.
3: And we do hear them, and that's why we have had more officers out on the road, being more visible for foot patrols.
12: While his storefront was shattered earlier this year,
15: it looks like the person tried to use some type of flame.
12: The owner of Baldy Locks Vintage says things have changed.
16: Fingers crossed, knock on wood. Hasn't been vandalized, nor have we been broken into over the past several months.
12: Alex Chang says he's connected with the street community and has some good allies on the block.
16: There's a lot of people that kind of help me, like, look out, and, like, they, like, kind of sort of protect the space as well.
17: What is the drug?
18: Fentanyl?
17: Fentanyl.
12: While some tourists are shocked by what they see, the BIA says Chinatown is safe. Kristen Robinson, Global News.
4: And just ahead, a crackdown coming.
19: We're just going to go out and blitz and just find people that aren't following the rules.
4: The serious collisions and close calls that have Burnaby RCMP targeting e-bikes and e-scooters.
6: Plus, the trillion-dollar lawsuit alleging Meta intentionally makes its platforms more addictive for young people.
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8: Well, if you've been on a bus or sea bus in Metro Vancouver today, you may have noticed workers not wearing their uniforms.
9: It's the first step in job action by Coast Mountain bus drivers, transit skilled workers, and sea bus workers. Members of Unifor Locals 111 and 2200 are in plain clothes during their shifts starting today. Service itself will not be impacted. Bargaining between Coast Mountain and the union began in February with sticking points around wages and working conditions. Coast Mountain says it remains committed to the collective bargaining process and to reaching a fair agreement.
8: Burnaby RCMP are stepping up enforcement of e-scooters and e-bikes.
9: Officers are keeping an eye out, especially for underage riders, with statistics showing a significant number of severe injuries and death among youth from last year. Angela Jung has the details.
10: They offer a smooth, zippy ride, but the person on the e-bike or e-scooter may not always be following the rules.
11: I see a lot of younger people like not wearing a helmet and going on the road.
12: Sometimes those machines are really fast.
10: Canadian pediatricians releasing a report with staggering statistics. Last year, 10 children died. 53 were hospitalized. Most involved head injuries while riding a micromobility device.
13: It's an issue that's definitely not going away, and it's getting worse.
10: Burnaby RCMP say there have been several close calls since the city joined the province's micromobility pilot program, including this incident involving an e-scooter in May. An 11-year-old boy and 9-year-old girl were hospitalized. Few details have been released as the investigation is ongoing.
13: We need the public to get the safety message. It's been months now, and it seems like every day someone's getting hurt or unfortunately killed riding these e-scooters illegally or just improperly.
10: Officers will be holding an enforcement blitz to ensure riders know the rules, such as e-bikes are treated like a regular bike. E-scooters can't go faster than 25 kilometers an hour, be ridden by anyone under 16, or go on major roads.
13: We're going to look for people without their helmets. We're going to look for people doubling other people. We're going to look for people that are just in spots they're not supposed to be. Unfortunately, I think we're expecting to catch a lot of people not following the rules, just being unsafe.
10: Some riders support the initiative.
14: I tell my friends I have a motorcycle, essentially, right? And I think it should be treated with that kind of responsibility as well.
10: The blitz is happening at a dozen locations this week. Angela Jung, Global News.
9: Just ahead, a massive legal battle for Meta.
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9: Canadians are paying more at the pump again, and that's fueling an increase in the overall cost of living.
8: Statistics Canada says inflation increased from 2.8% in June to 3% in July. Jacqueline Hansen has more on what that means for Canadians and for the central bank.
24: A summer road trip this year hits differently. Compared to last July, gas prices are up more than 25%.
25: Everybody sees it every time you drive past a gasoline station. We all see the price of gasoline.
24: And while that's hard for Canadians to ignore, for now, that's exactly what the Bank of Canada is expected to do.
25: There's really nothing the Bank of Canada can do to control the global price of oil.
24: Instead, the central bank is watching to see if higher global energy costs fueled by the conflict in the Middle East drive up the cost of other goods.
25: The good news is that we're not seeing that happen yet.
24: That gives the central bank time to see how the conflict evolves and to see if interest rates at current levels are enough to get inflation back to its target of 2%. Energy costs aside, there are some encouraging signs.
26: Food inflation has somewhat stabilized over the past few months.
24: For the most part, that doesn't mean food prices are down compared to a year ago. They're just not increasing by as much. Take fresh vegetables. In June, they jumped 9.2% compared to last year. In July, just 3.9%. And chicken increased 5.7% in June compared to a year ago. In July, it was essentially unchanged. So less sticker shock, but not necessarily relief.
27: At least for now, Canadians won't also be squeezed by higher borrowing costs. Many economists expect the central bank to hold its key lending rate at its meeting in 3 weeks and potentially through the end of the year. Jacqueline Hansen, Global News, Toronto.
8: A landmark trial will soon begin for social media giant Meta. It's being sued by nearly 30 U.S. states, accusing it of breaking child privacy laws on its platforms.
9: So far this year, Meta has already lost two trials related to kids' safety. Though, as Jillian Piper reports, the outcome of this case could be far more consequential.
0: Instagram and Facebook could soon change forever.
1: This is, of course, a bellwether trial.
0: Four U.S. states are seeking up to $1.4 trillion in penalties and platform changes, alleging parent company Meta broke privacy laws by gathering data on kids to make the apps more addictive.
1: For years now, children's privacy rights have been violated by these platforms.
0: The lawsuit argues Meta has been intentionally designing features like an infinite scroll function and targeted algorithms to hook children, while lying to the public about the platform's mental and physical risks.
2: The comparison here is in the 1990s in the United States, we had a lot of big tobacco litigation. And that's what's happening here. And that's what's happened with tobacco.
0: It is the biggest legal challenge against Meta yet, but far from the first.
3: Yesterday's decision was, by all accounts, a historic moment.
0: Less than 2 weeks ago, Meta lost a similar court challenge in New Mexico and was ordered to pay $567 million in damages.
3: It is, I think, a strong signal from the court about how serious the problem of child exploitation is on this platform.
0: Meta is appealing the New Mexico decision and disputes the pending allegations, saying evidence throughout the trial will show its commitment to supporting young people.
4: We've built more than 30 different tools, resources, and features that parents can set time limits for their teens using our apps.
0: But if the allegations are proven, it could open the floodgates.
2: Basically, any person who's potentially harmed by one of these products has a potential claim against Meta. And so that is thousands, if not millions, of potential claims.
5: The landmark trial is expected to kick off in California on Tuesday, while 25 other states are still waiting to face off against Meta in court. Jillian Piper, Global News, Ottawa.
9: Up next, a grizzly bear in an unlikely place. The warning from Lions Bay Search and Rescue. And we'll show you where hikers should be on the lookout. Plus,
6: it's still surreal to be playing for Team Canada.
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9: Lions Bay Search and Rescue is issuing a warning after several people, including my son, reported a grizzly bear in the area.
8: The organization says the bear, believed to be a young male, was spotted near Deeks Lake a few days ago, but now could be anywhere in the Lions Bay backcountry. Search and Rescue says the bear appeared to be calm and wasn't bothering or approaching hikers. It says grizzlies are rare in the area and it doesn't know why this one has traveled there. It's advising people to give the bear space, carry bear spray, manage attractants, keep your dogs leashed, and respect the animal's privacy.
9: We'll keep the wildlife theme going here because video shared on social media shows a pair of orcas swimming remarkably close to a group of onlookers in Washington's Puget Sound.
8: A number of people on Fox Island off the coast of Tacoma were surprised to see orcas swimming so close to the shore. Wildlife photographer Stephanie Morris says she has followed whales in the area before to take photos of them, but this is by far the closest she has ever been to them.
13: People are having a hard time believing that the video could be real because they're so close to shore, but it's just a really, really, the sand spit is... It sticks out really far, but there's a huge drop off from that sand spit, which is what allowed them to get so close to shore. And it was shocking to see them that close to shore.
8: The video has more than 5 million views on Instagram so far.
9: Amazing to be that close. I should clarify, Will didn't see the grizzly, but he saw hikers on the trail who said, don't go any further. There's a grizzly down there. So,
8: yeah. Give the animals some space.
9: Give them some space. Mm-hmm. You can see some of that haze still in the camera shot behind you there, Christy.
14: Yeah. So, I mean, we did enjoy sunshine this afternoon, which was nice. But certainly that layer of smoke is still over the region. And you can see it in this tower cam shot, especially if you're looking more towards the east. The good news is the air quality health index is at a low level. And that's the case through the Fraser Valley as well. So we've had improved air quality because of more onshore flow. And that's helping to clear the skies out a little bit. Now, we do still have a number of warnings. So the Fraser Canyon, Nicola region under an orange warning. In those areas, avoid any outdoor activity. Try and get in some air conditioning or at least close your windows and doors. Widespread yellow warnings in terms of air quality. And I expect this to continue for the next several days. We don't have a significant change in the forecast. Temperatures were in the low 30s in the interior today. They were warm across the coast, but we've seen a change in temperature across these northern regions. And that's because of this frontal band moving across. It looks like it's going to track towards the south and then bring some rainfall. The bad news is it is going to fizzle out. Look at the cloud cover that will shift in overnight, but by morning we start to see it clear out and it's not going to bring any rainfall. It will likely bring some gusty winds though. Tomorrow afternoon we're back to hot sunny conditions once again. So not great news in the short term forecast. Long range forecast, there is a chance for rainfall on Saturday, but it's still many days away, so it's too soon to get too excited about that just yet. So there's your forecast for coastal regions. We'll see some cloud cover in the morning, sunny skies by the afternoon. So a little cooler to start with, similar to what we saw today with that cooler air mass, but we'll be enjoying sunshine by the afternoon. Tonight's weather window is coming to you from Clinton, where this shot was captured of Jenny and Beckett, who were helicoptered in to help restore the BC Hydro lines in that area. So this is a big thanks to them and all the hardworking crews that are out there as well. That's a great shot.
8: Yeah. Thanks. Thank them and all the emergency workers and firefighters for their hard work.
9: Mm-hmm. And thank whoever's doing the laundry. Boy, that
8: No kidding.
9: It just coated in ash up there. Well done, crews.
8: All right. Thanks, Christy. In a neighborhood where a warm meal goes a long way, one group is starting a new chapter in its mission of giving back.
9: Guru Nanak's Free Kitchen has its first permanent kitchen space in Vancouver's downtown east side, serving even more people in need. Safia Pirani has more.
15: Very simple. Love all, feed all.
12: For the past 20 years, Guru Nanak Free Kitchen has been handing out meals in Vancouver's downtown east side. And now the nonprofit society has put down roots in the neighborhood with the opening of its first permanent kitchen space.
15: The project started about, you know, 7-8 years back, and we started fundraising about 6 years back for the space. You know, we just make the food here and then, you know, just serve it outside. And it does make it a lot easier for us.
16: We're cooking lentil curry, rice, offering juice.
12: Behind every warm meal, there's a much bigger operation than you might expect.
16: We start actually the night before by soaking the lentils, and then we get started cooking in the morning. So on weekends, it's about 1,000 meals for over the 2 days of the weekend. The weekday meals is about 200 per day.
12: For volunteers, the work is rooted in the Sikh principle of seva.
16: It is an opportunity for me to connect with the teachings of Guru Nanak, the teachings of oneness, and the teachings of equality.
15: It's the oneness of humanity. It's not this community or that community. You just serve whoever is in need.
12: Adding making someone's day a bit brighter with fresh food is the biggest reward.
17: What does that connection mean to you when you see that?
15: People will just stop us and just say either Sat Sri Akal, thank you for what you do, thank you for being here.
12: With the pantry shelves stocked with ingredients and lots of room for equipment, the society says it now has the capacity to make these acts of kindness go even further.
16: Greater impact in serving underserved communities, not only with an expanded meal service, but also by partnering with other organizations to be able to bring other resources and services.
15: Thank you.
12: Hoping this leads to an even bigger impact for those in need. Sophia Pirani, Global News.
8: Great to see.
9: Well-deserved round of applause and fist bump there for sure.
18: Hungry now.
9: Yeah, right?
8: Yeah, no kidding.
9: Jay Janow is here filling in for Squire.
18: Good. Still on vacation.
9: Yeah.
18: Well learned as well. Yeah, the Vancouver Whitecaps are once again Cascadia Cup champions. It's a busy week for the Caps. They're playing 3 matches over the next 7 days. Always nice, though, to add more hardware to the collection.
19: I think it's great playing these games, and also, of course, it's way better winning the Cascadia Cup than not.
18: 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Houston comes to town. We'll discuss in sports.
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9: Good to see the Whitecaps back in form.
18: Yeah, BC Lions off for a couple more days, so we'll keep our attention on the Whitecaps. The Vancouver Whitecaps clinched the Cascadia Cup last night with their 2-0 victory in Seattle. Caps winning all three matches versus Portland and Seattle this season. Timely victory put an end to the Caps' 7-match winless streak across all competitions, but it also moved them back into a first place in the West as Houston snuck past Vancouver on Saturday. Briefly for top spot, it sets up the big showdown for first in the West when Houston comes to town Wednesday at BC Place.
3: Sabi coming forward, getting inside of Costa Rienzi. Nice clip! Ryan Alumi!
18: Ryan Alumi's first Major League Soccer goal of the season turned out to be the Cascadia Cup clincher for a Whitecaps side that earned a record 9th Cascadia Cup. For the 18-year-old, it was just his second goal across all competitions and one that will hopefully release months of built-up pressure to score more goals like this.
19: It was important for Ryan. It was important for us. He has not really had that break that we expected and hoped for, honestly, and the same for him. But of course, it's been tough for him because as a striker, you always get measured upon your goals, and they have not really come in the flow as we have hoped for. But now he got the goal, and I would say, given a chance like that, and then put it in the back of the net with that quality and confidence, I was very happy to see.
4: Yeah, I mean, I feel like everyone kind of knows that this has been like a frustrating year, especially for me. And I've always been the type of player to have such high expectations of myself. So any striker, whenever you're going through somewhat of like a drought or a low period, you can put a lot of stress on yourself. I think especially as a young guy, that's the trap I fell into, is I put a lot of stress on myself.
3: There is the Cascadia Cup.
18: Getting their hands on a familiar piece of Pacific Northwest hardware came at the perfect time. The Caps were winless in 7 matches across all competitions and had slipped a second in the Western Conference standings. Doing it in front of over 300 supporters who made the drive down to Seattle, making it even sweeter. But it's how the Caps won this match that really stands out, as they were in complete control in the final 45 minutes with Thomas Muller's indirect free kick goal topping off a great evening of football.
3: It's so good.
19: We still need better flow in our offense, but, you know, it will come. I think we produced enough. Also, looking away from the two goals that came a little bit randomly to also score. And I think, in general, we didn't give much away, and that was good. So the balance in the game and the balance in the team was as it should be, and now we just need a little bit more flow in our offensive game.
18: Toronto Blue Jays off today. Jays opening up a series in Tampa Bay tomorrow. They lost to the Yankees yesterday. Decent run they've been on of late, though. They've won 12 of their last 17. They're once again in the AL wildcard picture. Should also mention, though, that the kids from Little Mountain have arrived in Williamsport, Pennsylvania for the Little League World Series. Had a busy weekend getting settled in. They'll play their first game on Wednesday. Felix Auger-Aliassime, the lone Canadian left standing at the Cincinnati Open. This is after Denis Shapovalov and Leyla Fernandez fell on the weekend. Felix is the number 2 seed. He missed out on the National Bank Open due to a back injury. He's going to face Juan Manuel Cerundolo in the round of 32 tomorrow.
5: I tried.
6: You did try? Well, what do we got to do? We got to
5: score, you gotta find a way, right? Find a way, whatever it takes. We gotta get that puck in the net.
18: Vancouver Golden Eyes hosting its youth summer camp this week at the North Surrey Sport and Ice Complex. Four age groups ranging from U9, U11, U13, U15 are taking part. Since hosting their first ever youth camp last summer, more than 1,000 players have participated across 25 youth and adult programs.
6: Yeah, it's a huge week here for the girls in Surrey. It's awesome. Lots of little future Golden Eyes coming out here, and just so fun that it gets to be in Surrey as well. I think the rink in the city has been so excited to host this camp, and lots of support from the community, but it's so awesome to have our staff, our coaches, our new head coach out here running everything, and just have lots of players as well giving back. It's really special for these girls.
7: Yeah, I think it's just everyone now saying that we've had a year under our belt. Most of them have been to a game live, so that's just cool to see that, you know, they know who we are. They know who the Golden Eyes are, and they want to be a part of these camps. And it's awesome for us to get to come out here and to continue to inspire them, but get some one-on-one time with them and get to have like a little conversation with them, because usually they're behind the glass just cheering us on. So it's cool to get that interaction.
18: Take a deeper dive tomorrow on the News Hour with the Golden Eyes as well.
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9: All right, still ahead, how things are really heating up in the kitchen for three BC members of Canada's national pickleball team. You'll get what I mean.
18: They're dinking. All right.
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37: I'm Sonia Sanger. I'm the co-anchor of Global News Morning. Local news is important because it really grounds people with the information that they need on a day-to-day basis.
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0: Well, the Pickleball World Cup in Vietnam is less than 3 weeks away. And this year, three BC players will be among those representing Canada.
1: Yeah, the sport is hugely popular and growing fast. But as Grace Key reports, there is a price to pay at the elite level.
2: In a couple more weeks, the North Vancouver trio, Maggie Murch, Amy Walker, and Monroe Dury Peterson will be heading to Vietnam to represent Canada in the Pickleball World Cup.
3: I think the senior team has a really good shot at doing well. I feel for the younger folks, though, because internationally, it's really booming with the younger kids internationally. So I think the competition there is going to be really, really stiff.
2: 16-year-old Monroe first started playing with his dad when he was 10 years old. This will be his first international pickleball trip.
4: My cousin went there. He doesn't play pickleball. And he was just like, it's everywhere. It's like absolutely everywhere. It's crazy.
5: Let's go, Canada! Woo!
2: Amy Walker is a tennis and pickleball instructor at the North Shore Winter Club. She's had a racket in her hand since she was just 7 years old.
5: This year we are seated number two. So we're wanting to go all the way. Of course, we want to win the whole thing. Ooh, nice shot.
2: The inaugural Pickleball World Cup took place in 2024 at Lima, Peru. The second was in Fort Lauderdale, Florida. Team members have to pay their own way, and funding can be a challenge.
3: I've sent out a few inquiries to corporate sponsors, but it's still so new, and the corporations don't really know how to kind of capitalize on it just yet, but it's coming.
2: They started a GoFundMe hoping to raise $50,000. Last year, Team Canada finished in the top eight across the junior, open, and senior divisions, matched only by the United States. Team Canada leaves at the end of the month for Vietnam to compete against more than 80 countries. Grace Key, Global News.
1: They make it look so easy.
6: Mm-hmm. Just standing there.
1: Like. Yeah.
7: Is there? There's more. It's a finesse game, though, right?
6: Yeah, it's a finesse game for sure. And there is a little bit more to it than what I was just doing there. You know, my favorite thing about pickleball, because we play in our family, is that you can have multiple generations. It doesn't require a lot of skill. Like, they are skilled.
7: Yeah. Mm-hmm.
6: But, you know, you could still pick up a racket, and I can play with my son. I can play with my mom, who's 80. And everyone can sort of play, and it's great that way. Yeah.
1: Amazing. Well, we wish those guys a lot of luck in Vietnam, and look up the fundraiser if you can help them get there, for sure.
7: Okay, final word on the weather?
6: Sure. I should just say, my mom's not quite 80. She's
7: okay.
8: I was going to ask you about that. You rounded up.
6: Yeah. So a bit of cloud cover tomorrow morning, and we should see sunshine by the afternoon, but we will still see a fair amount of heat haze over the next little while.
1: All right. Thanks for watching, everyone. Have a good night.
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10: This is Global News. I'm Karim Gouda. More residents of Summerland are being allowed to return home, even though the Bald Range fire is still officially listed as out of control. Global's Aaron MacArthur reports.
11: The fire has burned through more than 210 square kilometers, roughly the size of Kelowna. The BC Wildfire Service says crews are successfully holding the fire on three sides, but the western flank, especially in the area of the Princeton-Summerland Road, continues to show aggressive fire behavior. The fire burning about 18 kilometers from recreational properties at Osprey Lake, according to Aaron Catherall with the BC Wildfire Service, changing weather and extreme drought are challenging efforts to get the fire under control.
12: We're still continuing to see a fire activity increase, particularly in the afternoons when that smoke dissipates from the area and we have more direct sunlight exposure on some of those fuels.
11: Because of the reduced fire risk to the interface area around Summerland, structure protection has been scaled back. More evacuees now making their way back home, officials warning people to remain vigilant, fire burning out of control. Aaron MacArthur, Global News.
10: The Bald Range wildfire forced more than 20,000 residents from their homes in Summerland and Peachland more than a week ago. Meantime, a man has pleaded guilty to manslaughter and breaching a release order in connection to the killing of a Vancouver taxi driver. Global's Joshua Azizi has that story.
13: 69-year-old Adam Hersey was attacked in his cab by a passenger in August 2022. He died in hospital from his injuries more than a year later. In August 2024, Jordan Conway was charged with manslaughter and released on bail. Police say in July of last year, he fled his Abbotsford recovery home. He was found and arrested 5 months later in a suite at Vancouver's notorious Lugat SRO building. Conway is due in court on September 21st to schedule a sentencing date. The province previously said it was investigating how he was able to shelter in the Lugat. Joshua Azizi, Global News.
10: The BC government is still negotiating with a man who won't move out of the Lugat single-room occupancy building on Granville Street. Global's Jordan Armstrong has the latest.
14: The building was supposed to close at the end of June, but Ryan Donnelly remains. He says he has a seizure disorder and requires a large room in a building with an elevator. He's been offered housing elsewhere, but the government won't say why the talks have seemingly failed, nor why it hasn't moved to enforcement. What is clear, the bill to taxpayers is climbing. More than $150,000 to operate the building since July 1st. Clinical psychologist Julian Summers.
15: I think that this is a sort of a bit of a flashpoint, this case at the Lugat, for us to not only look at that individual instance, but to look at like why is the guy not accepting alternatives? One take would be, oh well, he's just refusing. He's an obstinate, ornery guy. But another take would be maybe we're offering him crummy options.
14: Housing Minister Christine Boyle was not available for an interview, but last week told Global News she was optimistic a resolution would happen in the near future, something she also said a month earlier. Jordan Armstrong, Global News.
10: And over in Richmond, RCMP are investigating a break-in at the MacArthur Glen outlets. Police say the front windows of the Versace store were smashed early Saturday morning. Officers quickly found a vehicle linked to the incident and arrested two suspects. Police say the vehicle had previously been stolen and suspected stolen merchandise was recovered inside. From the Global News Desk, I'm Kareem Gouda.
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0: Well, happy Monday to each and every one of you listening to the Ben Mulrooney Show, wherever we may find you. 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Or you might maybe just a little bit of Ben goes a long way. And so you enjoy little snippets of the show all over social media. Regardless, I hope that this day and this week are off to a great start for everyone with an earshot of the Ben Mulrooney Show. And hopefully those numbers increase on the daily. Do you have a good weekend, my friend?
1: Had an amazing one.
0: Yeah?
1: Yep.
0: There's peace in the valley because Drolet is on vacation for 2 weeks. It's going to be awesome.
1: It's going to be easy. I hope it doesn't kill me.
0: No, it's he deserves some time off. He deserves some time off, that guy. And hopefully he comes back wearing shoes.
1: Oh, yes. And refreshed.
0: Yeah, the open toe thing was getting to be a bit much. I'm really excited for the end of this summer because I've had it in my head for a very long time that I've wanted to take my kids on a car ride, on a vacation through Quebec. And both my dad and I went to Laval University in Quebec City. And so we're going to start in Quebec City, fly there. And my daughter wants to stay at the Chateau Frontenac. She thinks it's the most beautiful hotel she's ever seen, and she's probably not wrong. And I want them to see old Quebec. I want them to see where I lived. I want them to see where my father lived. And then we're going to get in a car. And we are going to make our way down the St. Lawrence to Baie-Comeau, my dad's hometown. And we're going to stop in La Malbaie. And we're going to stop on Île aux Coudres. And we're going to stop in Tadoussac. We're going to go kayaking. We're going to go hiking. We are going to go whale watching. And when we get to Baie-Comeau, we are arriving on September 4th. And September 4th is an important date because on that day in 1984, we were in Baie-Comeau when the Progressive Conservative Party of Canada won the largest majority in the history of Canadian politics. It was the last time a single party got 50% plus one of the popular vote. And there were three parties back then. And we were staying at Le Manoir Baie-Comeau. And that's where we're going to be staying. And I find it really awesome that on September 4th, on the anniversary that my dad became prime minister, there is going to be a Brian Mulrooney staying in that hotel. It makes the cockles of my heart warm. And I'm really, really excited. I also want them to appreciate and hear French regularly over the course of days. They've never done that before. You know, I spent some time in France this summer. And just by virtue of being there for a week, my the part of my brain that accesses all the French I've spoken my whole life, it was easier to access, and it still is. It's really interesting. I had a meeting today with somebody from one of the French radio stations I work with, and it was just so much easier joyful to speak in French. It wasn't as hard as it has been. Living in Toronto for 25 years can take a bilingual person and really stretch the limits of what it means to be bilingual. So I'm really looking forward to getting back to work with those guys as well. And I'm excited to be in Quebec at that time of year. There's something magical about Quebec at the end of the summer. It really is. The sun is still out late. It's cold at night. It's biting in the morning. It's warm during the day. We're going to have a great, great time. But there's one wish I had is that the gas prices weren't so damn high. I filled up the car a couple of days ago, and it was $1.60 a liter, $1.60 plus a liter. And like, I remember it wasn't that long ago that we were flirting with, are we going to go below a buck or $1.20? It's absolutely bananas how expensive it is. And look, I'm in a place where things are financially, they're better. They were pretty bad for a while. But some choices were made that have freed up my finances. And now I don't worry the way I did, but I am worried about building on what I have. And I'm lucky. I'm lucky. There are a lot of people for whom that is not a possibility. And there are a lot of people out there who see these prices jumping. I mean, almost 26% jump in July compared to last year. That's That's an insanely high markup considering the affordability crisis that's already in place. And for a great many Canadians, they do not have the luxury of taking the TTC. They don't have the luxury of taking the subway or the metro or the bus. They have to fill up their car or their Ford F-150. And they need to take that vehicle to the job site or to get to work or to get to school or who knows. And that cost, if it goes up 25%, means that that money's got to come from somewhere else. And that somewhere else is, it may be food. It may be rent. It may be,

as of September 8th. Inflation increased to 3% in July. Higher gasoline prices were one of the largest factors contributing to overall increase in inflation. And this is, you know, again, like if the government has it in its power to alleviate some of these pressures, knowing that there are certain ones that we can't control. We cannot control what happens south of the border. We cannot control what the U.S. does in Iran and this, whether Iran closes the Strait of Hormuz. But we can control this. And if it means the government needs to tighten its own belt and stop spending money the way it has for 11 years, do it. Do it. People need lower prices at the gas tank. And there's polling that says 63% of Canadians oppose this hike. And among those decided on the issue, 71% oppose the fuel tax increase. So this, listen, you know, there's a lot of goodwill out there for Mark Carney. He could get even more if he does this thing. But like, honestly, are we living in a time where we need to be increasing taxes? Do we not have enough taxes? Do we not have enough government programs? How about we pump the brakes a little bit, to use some automotive metaphors? Let's pump the brakes a little bit on this stuff. Let's turn down the spending, turn down the taxation, and I don't know, bring a little bit of sanity and responsibility to sort of the fiscal role that our government plays. Some people want the gas tax cut permanently because they just can't pay. So here's what we're going to do. After the break, we're going to take your calls at 416-870-6400 or 1-888-225-TALK. Do you want this tax removed? Do you want it reduced? Do you want it paused? Would you travel more if the gas tax went away? What would you do if the fuel tax was eliminated? Talk to me about your life. Talk to me how important your car is, your vehicle is to your livelihood, and what the cost of gas is doing to your household budget. I want to hear it all, the good, the bad, and the ugly, right here on the Ben Mulrooney Show. We are live across the country and very glad to be with you on this Monday. Don't go anywhere. Back with your calls after this from coast to coast to coast on the Chorus Radio Network.

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1: Welcome back to the Ben Mulrooney Show, and give us a call at 416-870-6400 or 1-888-225-TALK. Let's start the show slowly. How was your weekend? Let us know. But if you want to talk about the gas tax, love to hear that too. And we got tariffs coming in 2 days, apparently. I mean, unless disaster could be averted. We were told that our prime minister is a wartime prime minister. He would not have shown up on the scene were it not for this crisis for which he was built to solve. So I'm going all in on Mark Carney. He told us he was going to solve it. I am convinced that in 2 days there will be no tariffs because the biggest brain in the room is going to best the prime minister, the president. That's what I was told. We'll see. We'll see. This weekend, there was a big deal in Toronto. I hope those outside of Toronto listening to the Ben Mulrooney Show don't get offended when I tell a story about Toronto. But if you do, then you'll love this story because it relates to how the Honda Indy was snatched from the greatest city in the world, the most important city in Canada, Toronto. And it went to Markham. And they were very excited about the greatest show on asphalt going to Markham. And it happened last weekend. But on Friday was the first day of practice. And these things are a big deal. Like, people love to show up for that, to see the practices. It's a whole weekend of stuff. It's not just the race. And there's all sorts of activations all over Markham. So Friday was that day. But it did not come to pass. And there was a video that was circulating by a guy on Instagram who sort of laid out what he saw the problem as.
2: Okay, so I'm at the Honda Indy today. Everything got canceled. Turns out the track isn't even really complete. And now there's just a big wave of people just leaving. First year of Honda Indy here in Markham. A little bit of a disaster. Hopefully they'll do it better next year. But right now, oh my gosh, I can't imagine even having, if you paid a ticket for this. Thankfully it's free Fridays, but like still, that's crazy. Not a single race car has been on the track. I've been going to the Honda Indy for like what, the past like 2-3 years? Hasn't been like that. It's crazy.
3: That's the only car we've seen all day.
2: Okay, so update, it got postponed to 6. It's about 6 o'clock right now. And guess what? It got postponed to 10 a.m. tomorrow.
3: The stairs are not even complete yet.
2: They're literally taking down the flag. Fire festival, anyone?
1: So look, it's the first year, right? It's the first year, growing pains, you know, new city dealing with a new event. Give them a little bit of grace. By all accounts, I was talking to some friends who work up in Markham, and they said that once the track was done, it was a home run. And so congratulations to the city for getting it up and running. But you only have one chance to make a first impression. And that first day disappointed a lot of people. We will be talking with the mayor of Markham a little bit later to find out what happened. And how the rest of the weekend went, it's not a good look, you know. Like, you could have, could you done something else? Could you maybe had to task some people to work a few days earlier? I don't know. I don't know what goes into it. We'll find out. But you know, when I lived in Montreal, I lived in Montreal for a lot of summers when I was back from school, and one of the biggest, the crown jewels of those weekends of those summers is the F1. I never went to F1. Not once. Not once. If I had the choice between sitting by a pool or swimming all weekend and sitting amongst people in the beating sun with the heat coming off of the melting tire, that new smelling of the rubber, no thank you. I could smell the rubber from where it was all the way up the mountain where I was sitting by a pool that was not mine. No thank you. Hard pass. It's kind of how I feel, Joy, about golf.
4: Are you a sports guy at all?
1: Sure. I love baseball. I love tennis. I love skiing. I love football. I love hockey. I love basketball. I love college basketball. Love it all. But
4: just not F1.
1: No, I mean, I ask myself, like, would I rather be at a game or watching the game at home? And frankly, the experience at home is so much better.
4: I went
1: to a Super Bowl once. My parents, for my birthday, gave me tickets to a Super Bowl in Miami, and I was going to school in North Carolina, and I knew nothing about football. So I invite my friend Raj, And Raj and I went together and we drove down to Miami. And all the way down, he gave me the history of the NFL from the beginning all the way there. By the time we got to Miami, I knew everything there was to know about football. And it was the year San Francisco beat and played San Diego. And it was, and I was 50 yard line, but on the upper deck.
4: So that's the only live event you have ever watched, sports?
1: No, I got plenty of them. Okay. What are you talking about? No, what I'm saying is there's certain ones I would rather not do. Like if it's the Super Bowl, that's one thing, right? I'd like to go to a regular season game. That'd be fun. But the experience at home is so much better. And so I'd rather watch all that stuff at home. I love going to a hockey game, but if I, and I was at the Stanley Cup final. I told you when the Montreal Canadiens won, yep. The last time they won in 1993, I was at the final game against Wayne Gretzky and the Kings. That was awesome. But all things being equal, the experience at home is so much better. And I would rather, playing golf, no. Listen, if it's a beautiful day, why am I wearing pants and a glove and a hat? Like, I could be sitting at home at a pool, getting a better tan.
4: 100% agree with you.
1: Yeah.
4: That watching sports at home is a much better activity to pursue.
1: Yeah.
4: But I would want to watch every single sport once live and then choose which one I want to go for. Maybe watching that particular sport at home or watching that particular sport in like a live event. Like I went to the National Bank Open.
1: Yeah.
4: It was too good. The weather was amazing. Everything was perfect. And I would want to do that again. That doesn't mean I don't like watching tennis at home.
1: Yeah.
4: I do. But certain sports, they do demand that extra kick from you.
1: So I watched Serena play the last time she was in Toronto,
4: see?
1: Right?
4: Except, how was it?
1: Well, I tell you, I was like really close because she invited me. So, and I'm in the front row and it was too close. You're too close. Like you need it to be sitting at least a third of the way
4: There's
1: up.
4: Nothing good as too close.
1: And it was too close. You're really doing that ping pong thing with your head, and it hurt. It hurt, and she hits the ball really, really
4: hard.
1: She's
4: too good.
1: Golf. You like watching golf?
4: I've started watching in the past couple of years, but I haven't got the knack of watching golf, like sitting and watching golf throughout. It just feels too boring to me.
1: Well, you know what I watched this weekend? And if people haven't watched it, they should. The Hawk on Netflix. The new Will Ferrell comedy about him being a
4: golfer.
1: He's a golfer. And it's like Talladega Nights, but for golf.
4: Okay.
1: And he's a golfer who was one putt away from the Grand Slam of golf, winning all four majors. And he missed it, and it sent his life spiraling. Now his son is ascendant in on the PGA, and it's all about it's family and reconnecting. It's fun. It's not great, but it's fun. It's really, really fun. And they get the PGA involved. The PGA has is a partner in it. It's not some fake PGA.
4: I've seen this as a trend now because if you remember, even F1 got involved in F1, the movie.
1: Yeah.
4: Now PGA got involved in PGA, the movie. Premier League got involved in that Ted Lasso show.
1: Yeah.
4: Everything is working out as, you know, like all the sports fraternity and the movies coming together. It's good to see.
1: Yeah, well, it's a fun watch. It's a fun watch. And the woman who plays his caddy, can't remember what her name is, Fortune something. She's a stand-up comic. And I'll say it, she's a lesbian, but that's because that's a big part of her character. And she was on the Mindy Project, and she's been a stand-up comic for years. The two of them have incredible chemistry. Incredible chemistry. Fortune Meester, maybe, I think. And Will Ferrell together are absolutely incredible.
4: I'll surely put it on my watch list.
1: Yeah, oh, absolutely. All right, so when we come back, we're joined by Tony Chapman. Is he here? Yeah, there he is. He's right over there. I love it when he comes in. Tony Chapman's going to be joining us, and we're going to have a conversation about a number of things. But what would happen? You bought a BMW, right? And all of a sudden, you turn it on, and you are being bombarded with essentially ads for Spider-Man. Is that cool, or is over the line? Is it an invasion of your privacy, or is a customer's dashboard just a place to house media, whoever is the highest bidder? We'll talk about that next with Tony Chapman when the Ben Mulrooney Show continues.

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15: Welcome back to The Ben Mulrooney Show, and I always love talking with my good friend Tony Chapman. He comes in, we get to talk all about brands and strategies and all that stuff that sometimes, sometimes these things happen to us, and we're passive observers in it. But the more we know about how brands behave and how they view us, I think the more power we have when we're shopping and when we're making decisions walking around the world. Tony, welcome.
16: Welcome. I think it's a great way to frame it. Are we an informed consumer, or is information forming our decisions?
15: So years ago, I think it was 2014, Apple decided that they were going to give everybody a big surprise, and they woke up in the morning and they had been quote unquote gifted the new U2 album. And a lot of people are like, well, hold on a second. Like, we don't like that. You didn't ask. We don't. Some of us don't like you two. But everyone in the world got this thing. It cost like, it was worth hundreds of millions of dollars in terms of what they did. And it was a big release for you two. But some people felt a little violated. Like, that's their piece of machine. They bought it. And they didn't like the fact that somebody could just go in and drop something that they didn't ask for. And this first story feels like that, where BMW essentially, now it did prompt people, because there's a partnership between BMW and the new Spider-Man movie, that they had this optional Spider-Man animation, I'm guessing like the lighting of the cabin and that sort of thing. Yeah. So what happened?
16: Well, it was a 19-second piece of film that they used the BMW screen inside your car to project on. So instead of branded content, I'm going to put a BMW in the Spider-Man movie. I'm going to put Spider-Man ad in the BMW that you bought. Now, you had to agree to take it on, so it didn't just show up when you started the car. But a lot of people were really upset going, that's my car, that's my screen. Yeah. You're not invited to start bringing advertising into it.
15: Well, exactly. Like, I guarantee you that on top of, it's not just about this one ad. They want to see, they are keeping data on how many people click through and say, sure, I'll take it. Because that means, oh, well, if they take this, what else are they going to take? Yeah. Right? So this is the beginning of something. The door has been cracked open, and BMW is going to see how far they can open it and how big the pipeline is to be pumping ads into these BMWs.
16: Yeah, and BMW has been going at this well for a while. If you remember a couple of years ago, they were going to charge you a subscription fee to get heated seats.
15: What?
16: So they're going to charge you like $19 a month for your heated seats. And everybody just... What blowback? We're buying a car. We're not renting it from you.
15: Yeah.
16: And everybody wants recurring revenue. And the reason why is the shareholders value that.
15: Yeah.
16: Because that's recurring revenue every month. You don't have to go find the customer again. So what BMW is saying, well, we got the screen in the car. Can we start selling advertising? Can we start offering it to people? What? Who else wouldn't be? Every insurance company would want to be part of that. So, you know, and it's really a violation. A lot of consumers are saying, I bought it. It's my screen. Stay away from it.
15: And this is not like... this is not like the movies that you buy on a platform, a streaming platform, which people mistakenly think you don't own those. You own a license, and it can get revoked at any point. People like to think, oh, it's my library of movies. It's just like my DVDs. No, it's not. Like when at one point I stopped paying for my Apple ID and all that stuff while I tried to get my financial house in order, and I could not access the movies I had paid for. Right, and so this is not that.
16: No.
15: This is, you own this car.
16: Yeah.
15: It belongs to you. You don't have a license.
16: Yeah.
15: You're not licensing the car from BMW, in which case they could probably do whatever they want in the terms of service.
16: And the other thing that people are a little concerned about is, what are they doing with all the data they're getting now? Because what we understand is some of them have been selling it to insurance companies, saying, how much should you price that driver based on how they actually drive? How many kilometers can they go to the government that's writing off your kilometers as a tax write-off? Can they start selling the data saying, well, actually, they didn't drive 15,000 kilometers. They did 9,000 during the working hours, 3,000.
15: Yeah.
16: So who's in control of it? Is my life, am I in control? Or is, as soon as I excrete data, is that suddenly get fertilizer for people to monetize? And I think that's the big pushback we're getting in society.
15: But this is not going to go away. I mean, cars are increasingly connected.
16: Absolutely.
15: Unless you go out and buy a car from 10 years ago, these cars are all connected. And essentially, when they become all electric, they're going to have the power to do whatever they want with them.
16: Yeah, and they can actually stop you from driving. Just turn over and say, you're busted.
15: Yeah.
16: You no longer have the ability to do it. So once again, the more we get digital, the more we think the world's within arm's reach of desire, the more we actually are surrendering our identity. Mm. And that's something that we got to decide. Now, young people, you talk to them, they'd say, I love the fact that I'm only getting ads that I'm interested in. I don't want diaper ads.
15: Yeah.
16: Where the older people are saying, I don't want, what do you mean you were listening in on my phone call and next thing you know, I'm getting an ad for it. So it really is a generational thing. But as a society, government loves to take, obviously they're with the boomer, they want to take this privacy to the extreme and ban and fine and do all the things they're doing with it. But the big data guys are saying, actually, I'm just personalizing the offering. I'm giving you the best possible service you can ask for. And you got to decide which side you're on. And more often than not, it's your age.
15: All right, let's talk about Heated Rivalry. I will admit I have yet to watch this show. Not to say I won't. I just haven't yet. So I missed some big cultural awakening. But by all accounts, it's one of the biggest hits that anybody's had over the past few years. And it's made stars out of a lot of Canadians. I worked with Jacob Tierney, the director. As a matter of fact, he directed me in a movie he directed once. And so this thing is a phenomenon. And anything in its orbit is improved. The value of that thing becomes something more, right? Yeah,
16: when you get in a cultural moment where you're just so fascinated by the stars and that star suddenly shows up, in this case, one of the bags, you have a bag known, they sell you a bag. It was Canadian Tire. It's got a Hudson Bay print on it.
15: Yeah.
16: He's carrying it around. Now everybody wants it. So Hudson, you know, I can imagine the Canadian Tire Army getting together in the boardroom saying, how do we take advantage of it? It's a moment in time. Yeah. It's like when Kate Moss wore hunter boots,
15: yeah,
16: which were farm boots. That's what you wore on the farm, right, when you're dealing with the pig muck. And next thing you know, they came the biggest fashion item. Everybody wanted hunter boots. Yeah. Well, but that happens for a moment, and then it disappears.
15: Well, during season one, I guess one of them was wearing a fleece.
16: Yeah.
15: I'm sure you heard this story. But as it turns out, so they decide to jump on board and make the fleece for sale. Because that fleece didn't actually exist. Yeah. The clothing designer added something to a fleece. Yeah. And so they went to a company called Province of Canada, and I know the founders of that very well, say, we want you to make this fleece. But the problem was, the fleece that was actually used in the show was from a company out of Montreal. I think it was called Koala.
16: Mm-hmm.
15: And so there was this fight between the two online. It was a shame to see two Canadian companies, because they're not the biggest retailers, having to fight it out for this thing.
16: They should have originally gone to the source. That was a mistake. So they got, and you're right, it's people fighting it out where they said it could have been a massive opportunity.
15: But
16: I want to add, just before I lose that, the BMW story. BMW has just said, by the way, click on this ad and somebody out there today is going to win a brand new BMW.
15: Yeah.
16: Or click on this ad and you're going to get buy one, get one, two tickets to the Spider-Man movie. We wouldn't have an issue 100%. Because there'd be a gift with purchase.
15: 100%.
16: But because it looked like they're imposing, I don't want to lose that point. Sometimes you got to put yourself in front of the consumer and say, what's in it for me versus just what's in it for BMW.
15: Lastly, to go back to what we were just talking about, in Canada, we tend to under-index the impact that we can have culturally.
16: Yeah.
15: And they were probably caught flat-footed with heated rivalry to a certain extent. And the same thing happened with the red gloves at the Olympics, mm-hmm, when Hudson's Bay made a certain amount of them. And then they went down to Times Square, or where it is, Rockefeller Center, mm-hmm, to do the Today Show. And they show up, the people there show up with the red mittens, and they said, everyone loved them. They said, do you have enough for everybody in the square? And they said, no, we just brought enough for the hosts of the show. And what happened is they missed this opportunity to put hundreds, if not thousands, of these into the bloodstream all over Manhattan. People would have seen these red gloves. They underestimated the popularity. And they'd already turned off the factory. They had to spin the factory back up. And they missed weeks and weeks and weeks of being able to sell these things. The appetite was never ending for that stuff.
16: But that's the risk appetite of a Canadian that doesn't realize if you got something that looks great, feels good, triple down on it. And you know what? Make it happen versus going, I'm going to just do the bare minimum because I'd rather have it succeed a little bit than fail a lot.
15: Yeah, they had no idea what they had on their hands. Yeah. But I think that's where market research comes in. I don't know.
16: Well, even just sometimes it's intuition. And again, I'm dealing with American companies and Canadian companies, and I'm sorry to do this because I'm Canadian, but the risk appetite in America is so different than in Canada. Somebody in America would say, that's a big thing. Make sure everybody in the crowd has those mitts so that they're all waving so millions of people see what we have.
15: All right, well, I'm going to stick around with Tony Chapman. He's the host and award-winning podcaster for Chatter That Matters, founding partner of Chatter AI. When we come back, we're talking about Tate McRae, because apparently she doesn't know how to take her makeup off, but that didn't stop Neutrogena from taking what could have been a disaster and turning it into a marketing gem. That's coming up next.
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1: Welcome back to the Ben Mulrooney Show, and I'm in studio with Tony Chapman as we continue our conversation about all sorts of brands, and some of them are fumbles, and some of them are home runs, and Neutrogena proved itself to be quite nimble. So Tony, they hired Tate McRae of So You Think You Can Dance and pop fame, and she's had a few odd missteps. You did a commercial for Team USA during the Olympics, and she's from Calgary. But anyway, she signs. She's, I guess, one of the faces of Neutrogena, and she was showing her post-concert routine or something, trying to take off her makeup, except her makeup didn't come off, and people were suggesting she was faking it or miming it. And then what happened?
2: Well, it's the creator community where you hire these people to endorse your brand, hoping for authenticity, because they have their own followers. And so she used the whites, but when you look closely, she wasn't actually touching the skin with it. It's almost reminded me of the CEO of McDonald's. He took the nibble out of the Big Mac. So as opposed to using this
1: the product and saying,
2: this is fantastic, and look at my makeup removing, she didn't. So, I mean, first of all, Neutrogena should have approved that and said, look, you got to do that over again. But they reacted really well. They made fun of it, the fact that they hired somebody to do this and they hadn't really used the product properly. And because of that, I think they responded in the way a brand should, with a sense of humor and being a little disparaging and making fun of their brand versus trying to make this like the biggest issue that happened. So it gets the product back into discussion in this attention economy where it's so hard to get to anybody to pay attention to you. I think they did a pretty good job.
1: All right, let's move on to Alex Cooper, because she's got a media company that's now worth $500 million. And Alex Cooper, she's got Call Me Daddy?
2: Call Me Daddy, yeah.
1: That's her podcast. And it's super successful. But that success only gets you so far, because she had a drink product as well called Unwell.
2: Yeah. So she uses the concept of Unwell as one of the expressions in her show.
1: Okay.
2: And she went from 10,000 listeners to a couple of million almost overnight. Great name, great approach, a lot of stuff of what makes you unwell, what's wrong with this world. And so she created this water drink. The same time she's being valued at $500 million, she has a water drink out called Unwell, which is a hydration drink, and they're not going to make it anymore because it's not selling.
1: And this reminds me of the story about Prime, all right, that was – KSI and I can't remember what the other guy's name is, launched this thing. They were signing deals left, right, and center with European football clubs and
3: Logan
1: the
3: Paul.
1: UFC. Oh, Logan Paul, right?
2: Yeah.
1: Between the two of these guys, huge social media giants, and they were able to move the needle and get people to try it and buy it, but not keep buying it. And now it's, I think in Australia, the company's all but collapsed. And it seems to me like the social media stardom can start people to be interested. They can walk through the door, but if it's not a good product, it'll slam shut right behind them.
2: Yeah, I mean that's the formula of marketing. You can lead a horse to water, but it might drink it once. Will they drink it again?
1: Yeah.
2: Mr. Beast is a great example. I mean, this is a guy that's now raised about $2 billion in capital. He's buying banks, mobile phones. He creates the gamification. He gets into products that require some of what he stands for, which is that sort of new generation fun. Don't take yourself so seriously. Creating a product from scratch is tough, but there's people like that have made billions. I mean, look at George Clooney with his Amigos.
1: Casamigos
2: tequila. So you can pull it off, but you got to have a great product.
1: Yeah.
2: So, and if not, you're going to actually hurt your brand as a social influencer, because the thing, you just did it for money.
1: Yeah.
2: You wouldn't drink it yourself. You wouldn't enjoy it.
1: Yeah. And Mr. Beast had Beast Burger.
2: Yeah.
1: It was a ghost kitchen sort of thing. They were doing really well during the pandemic, but I guess there was a number of complaints in terms of the quality of the food. So he shut that down.
2: Yeah.
1: At least that's his narrative. I'm assuming there's somebody on the other side who would say something different, but he says he shut it down because he couldn't control the quality of the product.
2: And he's going after stuff that he can control now, which is very much stuff
1: Chocolate. On
2: the cloud platform and economy. And he's very successful because he's got 500 million followers. So even if 1% go in, the cost of acquiring that customer is pennies compared to what you would pay. Listen, credit card. If he gets people to buy a credit card and it costs them nothing, and banks are paying you $350 as their acquisition cost, think of the competitive advantage he has. So he can put a lot of money into the product as opposed to just acquiring the customer for the product. So that's the key. Put the money into the product, something the customer wants.
1: So if you were advising Alex Cooper or her company, onto how to diversify or what areas to diversify in, what should she be looking into?
2: I would find a company that really understands brands, understands the four P's of brands, and have her just be the spokesperson, be the lead singer of it. But she has to believe in it. She has to be someone that I expect that would use it and get excited about it. But don't get into the actual running of the company. I think when celebrities want to be the creative director, the fashion director, the fashion designer, that's where you get in trouble. Well, do what you do best. You're a lead singer. You get the audience is excited about you, but get the backup band behind you.
1: Well, explain Jaden Smith as the fashion guy at Louboutin. He does the men's fashion stuff. This kid gives all of us Nepo babies a bad name.
2: Yeah.
1: I don't think he's got two brain cells to rub together in, but I don't think he's ever been, I think he's been told every time, every day he wakes up that he's special and he believes it. This kid is lost and he's got enough money that he can, he'll be fine. But have you heard this guy talk?
2: Yeah, I mean, I totally agree with you. And the way the parents have set him up on a pedestal that he was like the second coming.
1: Yeah.
2: He isn't.
1: But what about a brand like Louboutin for throwing in with someone like this?
2: They're just trying to get that young generation that hadn't heard about him. Everybody knows what the red heel is to a woman. They thought they could bring someone like this. But believe me, he's a facade. They have designers behind. They'll bring him in a meeting and he might say, change the color of the thread and make him feel like he's a creative director. Yeah. But he isn't. But again, if he is not the right lead singer, if you get tired of him, you're not interested in him.
1: Yeah,
2: he's going to go away. Look at Ryan Reynolds. Look at the people that are really good at doing that versus the people that don't understand it.
1: I think he at one point took credit for inventing flip flops and socks.
2: Yeah, there's I'm sure, and there's family dynamics, the whole family, the Scientology. There's a lot of reasons that might explain it besides just being dropped in your head.
1: But like I can silo. Like you can be as weird as you want to be. Tom Cruise, one of the greatest actors of all time. Will Smith, one of the great actors of all time. Like I don't need those people for anything else but that thing. They're purpose built for me. You're an actor, I want you to act. And if you act great, I don't care about the rest of your life. And that kid,
2: but even if you can act, stay within your lane. Don't suddenly come in and try to profess that you are, you know, the secrets to life.
1: Okay, well, speaking of staying in your lane, OpenAI is every company's got their own merch, right? Yeah. They love putting their logo on hoodies and zip ups and hats and back in the day mouse pads and that sort of thing. But now they want to sell ChatGPT merch. Like, would you wear a $175 half zip or a $70 ChatGPT basketball or baseball hat?
2: No.
1: So they're not looking to make money off of
2: this. Well, I think the swag, the staff loved the swag, and probably their friends said, I love that. Can you get me one of those? And that suddenly gets somebody saying, well, maybe we should start merchandising it. They're certainly not doing it to justify their stock valuation. They'd have to sell about a billion baseball hats to do that. But, you know, I would rather see them do some merchandise that no one else has done.
1: Yeah.
2: I don't know what that is, but I want to see who's the coolest people doing the coolest stuff. That's what we should be putting our logo on, not like as a hoodie.
1: Well, and also, like, I'm wondering whether this has anything to do. OpenAI is promising that they've got some new device coming out, and I suspect it's going to be some version of a wearable.
2: Wearable tech, for sure.
1: Yeah, and I wonder whether they're trying to get us people to wear their OpenAI. I wonder if there's going to be something to do with that.
2: Now, that's interesting. If it's wearable tech, you got a baseball hat and it's measuring whatever. I get that. Yeah. Maybe your intelligence level, your IQ. I get it, but if it's just swag, I don't. But Aura rings. I mean, they're going out evaluation of like $10 or $11 billion. They're not like what's this going to stop? Like Fitbit, that was the only place to measure. Then Apple Watch comes along. When was the last time we talked about Fitbit? I think it's crazy what people are getting in terms of value.
1: I don't do wearables. Yeah. I don't need them. I've got my phone. It's close enough. It's as integrated into me as I need it to be.
2: Yeah.
1: I don't need anything else. I got my AirPods, but that's it. I've tried the Apple Watch and I know it's a great, great product. I don't need that level of accessibility to my tech.
2: And it creates anxiety because you go, I didn't walk my 10,000 steps today.
1: Yeah. No,
2: Even though, by the way, there's no scientific measure that 10,000 just happened to be a great number to give people.
1: Yeah. I try to get my 10,000 steps a day and I'm glad when I do. What am I at now? I think I'm at like 12,000 already. I'm doing gangbusters today. 11,500.
2: But how many is that when you hop in the chair? They call it a step?
1: No, it's not even on me, man. Thanks so much for joining me. And you take care. That was Tony Chapman, the host of Chatter That Matters and the founder of Chatter AI. Edmonton, thank you so much for joining us. We'll see you back here on Tuesday. And when we come back, we're joined by Goldie Gamari, human rights activist, former Ontario politician. Iran has made a decision that is a flagrant violation of the rules of war. That ain't a surprise.
3: There's a version
1: we'll talk about
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1: that
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1: and more next.
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20: This is Global News. I'm Kareem Gouda. The new U.S. 50% tariff is set to take effect on Wednesday, and B.C. businesses are expecting to be hard hit. The CFO of Richmond Plywood, Bhavjit Tandy, says his company is very concerned. Global's Ben O'Hara Byrne has more.
7: The new 50% U.S. tariff will impact a wide range of goods from Canadian alcohol, dairy, furniture, and hockey sticks. U.S. President Donald Trump announced the additional tariff last month in response to a number of retaliatory measures put in place by Canada, including pulling American alcohol from liquor store shelves. The CFO of Richmond Plywood says he's still hopeful a deal can be reached in the next 2 days, as 20% of the company's business is from the U.S.
8: In the circumstance that it does, we will no longer be sending any sales down to the United States. It just won't be feasible to us. A 50% tariff is not a margin that we can absorb, nor is it something that U.S. Customers will be willing to pay.
15: Our estimates with BC has about 13%.
7: And economist Brian Yu says British Columbians will feel the impact if these tariffs are put in place.
15: In terms of that U.S. share of those exports that take a hit, and this is a little bit higher than Ontario and Quebec, where there's a lot of electrical products and the like. So BC could be, in theory, harder hit from this.
7: The premier's office admits they don't have much of a line of sight into what's happening in Washington right now, so we're keeping quiet on Monday. Ben O'Hara, Byrne, Global News, Victoria.
21: Over in Burnaby, RCMP are stepping up enforcement around e-scooters. Global's Joshua Azizi has that story.
22: Officers will be keeping an eye out for people breaking the rules, such as riding underage, not wearing a helmet, and being in areas where the micromobility vehicles are not allowed. Officials say there have been several close calls since the city of Burnaby joined the province's micromobility pilot program. In May, an 11-year-old boy and 9-year-old girl were hospitalized with serious injuries after colliding with a vehicle near Hastings and Delta. Burnaby RCMP Corporal Mike Calange says the public needs to get the message about safety.
23: It's been months now, and it seems like every day someone's getting hurt or unfortunately killed riding these e-scooters illegally or just improperly. And there are a lot of rules, so we want to make sure everyone knows the rules, especially parents that have young people that are riding them, and we want the kids to know it as well.
22: The enforcement will take place at a dozen locations in the city of Burnaby throughout this week. Joshua Azizi, Global News.
21: A little more than 6 months after Vancouver police opened a new policing district dedicated to the downtown east side, reports of commercial break-and-enters in Chinatown have skyrocketed. The VPD says compared to the first half of last year, break-ins are up from 8 to 30, an increase of 275%. They say the increase appears to be concentrated in Chinatown and not the rest of the area. Here's VPD spokesperson Constable Megan Liu.
24: We've been getting a lot more calls from the business owners, from the restaurant staff, calling and reporting these incidents to us.
21: Vancouver police say they continue to encourage all businesses to report crimes and other incidents of street disorder. And in a couple of weeks, three North Vancouver residents will be representing Canada in the Pickleball World Cup in Vietnam. As Grace Key reports, funding remains to be a bit of a challenge for the new sport.
25: Last year, Team Canada finished in the top eight across the junior, open, and senior divisions, matched only by the United States. Team member Maggie Murch says the sport is growing in popularity internationally, but funding is still a challenge.
26: I've sent out a few inquiries to corporate sponsors, but it's still so new, and the corporations don't really know how to kind of capitalize on it just yet, but it's coming.
25: They started a GoFundMe hoping to raise $50,000 to get to Vietnam. Team Canada leaves at the end of the month to compete against more than 80 countries. Grace Key, Global News.
21: From the Global News Desk, I'm Kareem Gouda. This is

0: Welcome back to the Ben Mulrooney Show. Thank you so much for joining us on this Monday. Today actually marks the end, the expiration of a 60-day window following a U.S.-Iran memorandum of understanding in the hopes of getting a peace accord in that war. That did not happen. And so it's up for grabs. We don't really know what's going to happen. The Strait of Hormuz is still firmly in control of Iran. And so, yeah, we're sort of living in this stasis, waiting for the axe to fall that hangs over over oil prices and also over the lives of so many innocent people inside Iran who are held against their will by a terrorist regime. So to talk about this and a number of other stories, we're joined by Goldie Gamari, human rights activist, former Ontario politician, and somebody who knows the lay of the land in that part of the world very well. Goldie, welcome.
1: Thank you so much for having me on, Ben. Great to be here.
0: Okay, before we start on that, how are you? Because in March, you know, there was a $250,000 bounty that was put on your head, and I'm wondering how you are and how life is for you on a day-to-day basis.
1: I mean, I'm doing okay, all things considered. Obviously, I have to be very careful about my surroundings because, you know, when the Islamic regime places a bounty on someone's head, that's pretty much for life. I mean, just look at Salman Rushdie. The fatwa was placed against him in the 1980s, and yet he was attacked, I think, in 2022, I believe. So I have to be more careful, obviously, you know, with respect to where I go and my location and, you know, whether I'm secure or not. But I do have to say I am a little bit insulted because I'm worth way more than $250,000. So, I mean, the bounty should have been at least $1 million.
0: Yeah, yeah, a cool million. What do you make of the expiration of this 60-day memorandum of understanding?
1: Well, I mean, I knew it wasn't going to lead to anything in the first place. Yeah. Those of us who have been monitoring and studying the Islamic regime for a very long time, we understand the nature of this authoritarian dictatorship. I mean, this is essentially a, you know, barbaric, savage 7th century death cult. And it was, you know, created back in 1979 on this core foundational pillar of jihad with the West. And essentially what that means is destroying the United States, you know, destroying Canada, destroying Israel. So I knew this wasn't going to get anywhere. If anything, the Islamic regime is now using this time period during the MOU to claim a victory by saying, look, we survived. The United States has been incredibly weak. They're too scared to attack us. Mm. So that's sort of what's been happening with the MOU. But I knew it wasn't going to lead to any peace deal.
0: Yeah, I want to go on record. I was very much in favor of this this war going forward. And once it happened, I wasn't cheering it on, say, go, go, go. But once it started, I said, good. Because best to rid the world of evil wherever you can find it. But I did so believing that the CIA would have done what the CIA has done forever, which would have been to train Iranian militants secretly and clandestinely and have caches of arms hidden all over the country so that when ultimately it came time for a popular uprising, it would have teeth. And I saw no evidence of that. And I was shocked that part hadn't been thought out.
1: Well, you know, President Trump did say back in March, I believe that March or April, that they had tried to send arms to the Iranian people, but they had done so through the Kurdish militia groups in Iraq. Which is a huge mistake because the Kurdish militia groups in Iraq, they're actually anti-imperialist as well. And, you know, those Kurdish militia groups are founded within the ideology of communism. So a lot of people, when they think of the Kurds, they think of like just one monolithic sort of group. And that's not the case at all. I mean, Iranians, there are numerous Iranian Kurds, but they are Iranian first. And, you know, they live in Iran. And they're fighting, you know, the Islamic regime just like the rest of us. So, and President Trump said that happened and he knew it was a mistake. But we don't know if right now arms are being sent or not. Yeah. What I can say is that I have seen in more recent weeks some videos coming from Iranian freedom fighters who are claiming that they are armed and they are getting ready. So there may or may not be something that's happening. I don't know. But the sense that I'm getting from people inside of occupied Iran is that people are mobilizing and they're starting to get ready for something.
0: Well, we'll be paying very, very close attention. In the meantime, the Iranian government is offering essentially a bounty to regular Iranians, as much as the equivalent of $30,000, if they kill or capture U.S. soldiers on Iranian territory. And they'll double it if you happen to be a woman who does that. This is perplexing to say the least. First of all, there's been no ground invasion to speak of. And so I don't know. I mean, are they girding for an invasion? But secondly, this flies in the face of the fundamental rules of war. According to the first and third Geneva Convention, this is against every convention of war. So what do you make of this?
1: I mean, this is exactly how the Islamic regime operates. I mean, you can't expect much from an Islamic dictatorship that back on January 8 and 9 mass slaughtered over 54,000 innocent unarmed Iranians in two nights alone just because they were peacefully protesting for freedom, right? This is what you can expect of an Islamic occupation that is murdering and hanging Iranians every day for the crime of Muharibah. Muharibah means waging war against Allah. So essentially any Iranian who speaks out against the Islamic regime and wants to live in a free, secular, democratic society

0: these rules because they just don't care about these sorts of conventions. This is not a normal, regular country.
1: Yeah, but the problem with this, Goldie, for them, is that these rules exist for a reason, and that reason is to protect civilians against any sort of protect them against being attacked, against being bombed. If the government effectively deputizes every civilian into the army and says, we give you permission to behave like soldiers, and in this case, they would be viewed as unprivileged combatants. That's according to the Geneva Convention. You expose them to direct attacks from the enemy. You're essentially giving license to the U.S., should they ever enter, to view every single Iranian civilian as a potential threat.
0: Yeah, I mean, absolutely. You're 100% right. And, you know, I think the challenge that you have, Ben, is that you're approaching this from a logical perspective, and you're assuming the Islamic regime is a logical, rational, reasonable entity, but they're not. They're literally a 7th century Islamic dictatorship. They operate within their own rules. And, you know, this is an Islamic regime that has also been using Iranians as human shields. We have documented evidence of them using schools and mosques and hospitals and residential areas as military bases.
1: Didn't they use kids to clear landmines during the Iran-Iraq war?
0: Yes, absolutely, they did. In fact, I lost a number of extended family members back in the 1980s because they were dragged away, and they were used as to detonate the landmines so that the tanks wouldn't be destroyed. So, yeah, this is absolutely what the Islamic regime does, and they don't care about human lives. They don't care about the lives of Iranians. Again, this is a regime that has been murdering us for the last 47 years. So. This is just another tactic for them.
1: All right, well, we're going to hold on to our guest for one more segment because this story is too big to let go of in just one. We're going to continue to unpack this major headline when we come back with Goldie Damari right here on The Ben Mulrooney Show.
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9: Well, the consequences of what comes next in the U.S. and Israeli offensive and war against Iran are myriad and far-reaching. But what that's going to be is still up in the air. And we're sticking around with Goldie Gomari. She's a human rights activist, former Ontario politician, and she knows that part of the world intimately and personally. And so thank you so much for sticking around with us, Goldie. If you were a betting person, what would you think is the next thing that happens? Right now, we're sort of in a stalemate. Both sides have gone back to their corners, claiming victory. But that can't hold forever.
10: I mean, it's really difficult to predict what's going to happen in the future. But I would say there's one of two possibilities. Now, we have to keep in mind that a lot of people are focusing on the kinetic action, you know, the military strikes, but not a lot of focus is being given to the economic side of things. And Scott Bessent last week, he's the U.S. Secretary of Treasury, he announced that as of this week, they're going to impose economic sanctions on the Islamic regime the world has never seen before.
9: Wait, hold on, So I said they're gonna take their eye off the big, bad, evil Canadian government for a minute to actually focus on a real bad guy?
10: Yes.
9: I had to throw that in.
10: There you go. So they're going to impose economic sanctions, likes of which the world has never seen. And, you know, this is reminding me a lot of sort of the steps that led to the eventual dissolution of the USSR. You had a severe economic collapse of the nation combined with political and social unrest. Now, of course, Iran is not going to, you know, break apart into various pieces. That's not the point here. But it seems like it's following a similar sort of trajectory where the country is already a failed state. It essentially became a failed state back in 1979 when the Islamic regime took over. You know, the Islamic regime, they're worth millions, if not billions of dollars, and yet 70% of people live below the poverty line. And if you recall, all of this initially started back on December 28 with the collapse of the rial, which led to nationwide strikes. And then within 24 hours, it led to calls for overthrow of the Islamic regime. So I see this playing out in two ways. One way is the economic pressure essentially makes the whole country sort of like the Islamic regime collapse, and then the Iranian people can take over. Or the other possibility is, of course, resuming the, I call them the boom booms, so resuming the military strikes against the Islamic regime. I hope that that happens sooner rather than later, because the only way that Iranian people can be freed is by destroying this Islamic dictatorship. Because as long as they're around, they don't use their military weapons against the United States or Israel. They use them against the Iranian people themselves, and they bring in their terrorist proxy groups from, you know, across the region to murder Iranians.
9: But there's also the question of feeding and paying their army and their soldiers and the IRGC. I mean, if you want a dictatorship to fall, you need to decapitate their ability to pay for and feed their army. One of the reasons that Cuba survived after the fall of the Soviet Union is they replaced the funds that came directly from the USSR with tourist dollars. That money got funneled back into the Cuban military, and therefore they were able to keep the control of that country. And if there's a way for these sanctions to directly affect the regime's ability to fund and pay for and keep their army fed, that's a huge blow.
10: Yeah, absolutely. 100% agree, which is why I'm thinking it could go one of either two ways. Now, we already know that the economic situation is terrible inside of occupied Iran. Many nurses are already on strike. People in different economic sectors are on strike. They're not getting paid. It seems as if the Islamic regime is trying to keep the wages for those within the IRGC and also their terrorist proxy militia forces. But even that seems to be drying up. So, you know, that's partly in due to the U.S. naval blockade, which is preventing the Islamic regime from exporting oil, but also, of course, the economic sanctions. So, you know, I'm very interested to see what these upcoming economic sanctions are going to look like, because I have a feeling that we're kind of getting into that sort of Reagan-esque strategy with the eventual collapse of the Islamic regime.
9: But the difference is, even in Reagan's time, there was a huge, vast swath of the Democratic Party that could make an argument to support military action like this. But now, with the radicalization of the Democrat Party and its takeover by the Democratic Socialists of America, you've got these people who have found common cause. You've got people in America finding common cause with this regime, saying that, in fact, America is far worse than Iran and its proxies. And a lot of them have big microphones and big platforms and malleable, useful idiots that listen to them.
10: Oh, yeah, absolutely. I mean, if you recall, the 1979 Islamic coup d'etat, it happened with the help of Jimmy Carter and the Democrats. If Richard Nixon had still been around, he said that he would have never supported Khomeini or the Islamic regime. In fact, Richard Nixon is one of only two dignitaries who attended the funeral of the Shah, the late Shah of Iran, when he passed away in 1980. So that's why I like to make a distinction between Democrats and the rest of the United States, because the Democrats will always support the Islamic regime.
9: Yeah.
10: Because if they side with the Republicans on this, then they have to admit that what Jimmy Carter and the Democrats did back in 1979 was a fundamental mistake. And, you know, they will never own up to that. And, you know, they've become even more radicalized these days.
9: Yeah. And that's why I don't even think they have to go back that far. I mean, I'm sure you can make an argument as a moderate Democrat that, you know, I don't know that they necessarily have to own that, or the party can, but the people currently in it don't have to. So I wouldn't even have to look at it that far. I just think that there is a virus that has swept leftists across the West that allows them to feel that they are progressive and inclusive and stand up for the rights of minorities. But when it comes to oppressed women, and when it comes to the democratic voices coming from within Iran, those people need to shut up.
10: Mm-hmm.
9: Those people need to shut up, because they've never had it so good.
10: Yeah, it's absolutely wild that, you know, I call it Iran-splaining. So whenever like someone who's not from Iran tries to tell us Iranians, you know, what are you guys talking about? Like America's worse, blah, blah, blah. I'm like, please don't Iran-splain the country to me. But you're absolutely right. And so what you're seeing here is this unholy alliance of the red and the black, where you have, you know, Islamists and jihadis on one side, and then you have the communists and the socialists and the woke progressive left on the other side. And in fact, it was the same unholy alliance that destroyed Iran back in 1979, you know, with the support of Jimmy Carter and the Democrats. And so these two groups, they are united in their anti-Western ideology, but that's pretty much where it ends. Because anyone who knows history, you know, just look at what happened to Iran. After 1979, when the Islamic regime took over, one of the first things they did is they turned around and they started executing, you know, the communists, the socialists, the woke progressive, you know, all these people. So it's absolutely wild to me that today we're seeing the exact same thing in the United States, where you have a whole bunch of like woke leftist progressive, supposedly progressive people who are so blinded by their anti-West ideology that they would actually rather support a brutal dictatorship that literally murders women for the crime of showing a strand of hair.
9: Yeah, well, Goldie Gamar, leave it to a leftist. They can always explain away why something didn't work in the past and why it needs to be tried again. It's Groundhog Day, but with people's lives hanging in the balance. Thank you so much for joining us. Love this chat. Please be safe. I'd love to talk to you again soon.
10: Thank you so much. Absolutely happy to be on here. Thank you.
9: Well, Woke One was ridiculous and provided great fuel for laughs and cheap entertainment across North America. However, Woke One implies Woke Two is coming, and it will be far, far worse when it does. Our next guest after the break will explain right here on The Ben Mulrooney Show.

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1: Revisionist history is can be adorable. But in the case of wokeism, where so much was destroyed, so many people's lives were upended, so much pain and suffering was created, where victimization became weaponized, and there's a bad boogeyman around every corner that should not be forgotten. And yet, Alexandra Ocasio-Cortez was making light of this recently, trying to distance herself from the role she played, saying woke one was such a mess, which implies there is a woke two, that if it's not here, it's on its way. And Jeff Russ, who's the editor at large for Without Diminishment, wrote about exactly that in the National Post. It's a great read, and I highly recommend everyone take a look. And he joins us now. Jeff, thanks so much for being here.
2: Ben, great to be back. Thanks for having me.
1: I've said many times that if wokeism is like a war, if we are at war with wokeism, then wokeism's last stand is going to be bloody like the Battle of Berlin, and it's going to happen right here in Canada.
2: Well, I certainly hope that doesn't imply that we're Soviets in any case like that. However, I completely agree. We are ahead of the United States when it comes to woke too. It is already well entrenched here, and there are many reasons for it. There are many signs of that. You can tell when a activist movement becomes institutional, and you can see it all over the place here.
1: Well, let's break it down. In your opinion, what defined woke one, and what is characteristic of woke two?
2: I would say by far the biggest characteristic of woke one was the transgression, whether it was aggressively promoting the use of new and fashionable pronouns, the proliferation of land acknowledgments, the tearing down of statues, the policing of language, the calls to fire people, riots, anti-police riots in the United States and in parts of here, Canada as well. It was always defined by aggression and the sense that they were fighting against a system that was very accommodating of them in the end, to the point of essentially adopting most of their tenants.
1: Yeah, I just assumed it was organic, and it was a confluence of random circumstances that came together and crystallized in a worldview that would be a temporary and transitory. But I don't think that's the case anymore. I think that it was far more coordinated and planned. And now that we're talking about sort of a second act to wokeism, it feels to me like, yeah, there's a larger plan afoot.
2: Yes, I would say woke two entered with a snicker, not a bang. I'd say the biggest evidence of this, if you go to the Vancouver Public Library, they have something called the Newcomer's Guide for people who have just moved to British Columbia. They have a history section. It's 3 pages. Not one mention of Terry Fox, not one mention of making new lives or good stories. It's all about colonization and how it was somehow terrible, aggression against Indigenous people, and just overall displacement, violence. There's nothing good about it. So if you're a newcomer coming here, how do you think that frames how you're supposed to view your new homeland? Like, yeah, that's every community will have a narrative, organic or otherwise. And this is the one that newcomers to BC now have. But that's a big example.
1: And it seems like one of the reasons, because I've read the piece, one of the reasons we are ahead of, say, the Americans in adopting woke two, and we'll get to woke two in a second, is the fact that there's been no course correction over the course of a decade. You know, every country seems to have, if they were left, they went right temporarily. If they were right, they went left temporarily. We have been firmly in the liberal camp for 11 years, going on 12. And any change that Mark Carney is bringing, it's a tweak around the edges. It's like giving Botox to someone who's suffering from cancer.
2: Absolutely. The best hope we can hope for, and it is very much a cope on our part, is that the liberals will be slightly more sane. People call that going to the right. I think most people just call it simply behaving more normal, if not in practice. I think they are still, as they point out in the article, they're still funding these massive DEI programs and other pieces of left-wing legislation. And I would say also provincial, nominally conservative governments, progressive conservative governments have adopted the same language.
1: Yeah.
2: When they do it, and when you speak the language of the left, you are still giving them power. And that's a very important thing we need to point out as people who are conservatives and don't like that we should be very cognizant.
1: But I get that there is a political class that is invested in this societal transformation, But I would venture a guess the vast majority of Canadians are too tired. They're tired of this. They're tired of the performance, and they're tired of the knocks on the value of their country. And they are tired of the weaponization of victimization. And they are tired of being told they're racist. And they're tired of being told that their history is racist. That it's a feeling I have. I don't have any numbers to point at, but I would venture to guess that just life is too hard today to care about those things that people once thought they cared about. And so I posit that there's a disconnect between what people want and what they vote for.
2: Well, I wouldn't disagree with you whatsoever. I would bet money that most Canadians are sick of it, not only because they have other things to deal with, but because they simply have, how do I say this, taken a closer look and discovered that maybe our history isn't so bad. Maybe there's a lot of honor and good feeling to be had from looking at our record as a country and as a people. And I would also say that if the people are tired of it, that doesn't mean that that people who make government policy are going to follow them. You can look at one of the most dominant natives in Canadian history is that we have always been in favor of very high concentrated mass immigration. That's simply not true. There's never actually been this mythical consensus on immigration, but it's always been pushed down from the top. Look at the same thing about changing the flag in 1965. Most of English Canada did not support it, but still went ahead. So it's just a question of trade-offs. And I guess if people feel their pocketbooks are doing well, they will accept whatever drivel is being pushed by the activist wing of the Liberal Party.
1: I wonder what you think is there a danger of ever getting to a point of no return? And I look specifically to British Columbia, where David Eby seems hell-bent on giving away the entire province to certain First Nations. Whether it be land or mineral rights or just money, good old fashioned money. And I wonder if it gets to the point where once it's given, it can't be given back or taken back. And at which point we've crossed the Rubicon.
2: I completely agree. And it must be said that with this institutionalized land back movement that David Eby has led, they midwifed that in by adopting the language of decolonization, reconciliation, which started out as the more moderate position. They've taken that to the fullest. And once you sign those treaties, I don't believe there is an instance of the treaties being reneged upon or torn up once signed. So once they sign these treaties, they are more or less set in stone. So yes, there is a point of no return, and it is going to happen in British Columbia. But the question, even if it happens in BC, what if they start revising the treaties in Alberta? They are looking at that now Alberta. What if they start to revise them in Alberta or in Ontario, for that matter?
1: And the problem is they're forcing people into increasingly radical positions. We're good and decent Canadians who want Canada to be better and believe in reconciliation. When they see this stuff, and again, I say this every time, I do not fault the First Nations. If somebody's offering to give you something, you take it, right? And with no negotiation. But the fact that these things are happening is making people say, well, hold on, if this is what reconciliation is, then I want no part of it. And it doesn't feel like relations between First Nations and European settlers are getting any better. In fact, it feels like things are just as bad, if not worse. So this doesn't seem to be a recipe for social cohesion at all. It just seems to impoverish the country and making it harder to then pay the inevitable funds and transfer the money in an unaccountable way. And it's taking the two partners in reconciliation, driving them farther apart.
2: Well, I'm no psychologist. I don't have a window into the mind of David Eby's inner workings, just as I did with Justin Trudeau. I'm not sure David Eby's record as an activist before becoming a politician indicates he's interested in social cohesion. Since coming over to Vancouver from Kitchener, I would love it if he went back. But he's here now to stay, just like the treaties will be here to stay once they're signed. His record is one of disruption and distraction and widespread unrest. Like, he wrote a book, How to Resist the Police. Yeah. He didn't like the Olympics in Vancouver, which everyone else loved. This is not a man who seems to care for public opinion.
1: No, I think he's I'm crystallizing around the belief that he actually doesn't hold Canada in high regard. It's a polite way of saying I think he actually hates Canada. And he's got a merry band of anti-Canadians in his cabinet as well. And until somebody shows me evidence otherwise, I'm going to kind of stick to that theory for now. In the meantime, Jeff Russ wrote, Woke One was crazy, woke two is worse, and has already conquered Canada. It's a great read in this week's National Post. Thank you very much, Jeff. I appreciate it.
2: Always a pleasure, Ben. Thank you.
1: And if you're a fan of Star Wars, you won't want to miss our next segment. Don't go anywhere.
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1: Well, last week I got to talk history and Star Wars in a single segment, and my nerdness. There's two parts of my nerd soul that collided in the best possible way. So we decided to do it again. Please welcome back to the show, David Boris. He's the host of Hostile History, and you guys are taking on Star Wars again.
16: Yeah, Ben, I mean, we can't get enough Star Wars, can we, in our lives? And so we got to dive back into it.
1: Well, sorry, hold on. Before we do, can we talk about the trailer for Starfighter that just came out?
16: My God.
1: Yeah. Now, for those who don't know, I think you and I can both agree the recent past for Star Wars has been checkered at best. Andor was great. Not much. The first couple of seasons of Mandalorian were good. Everything else has been, for me, either stuff I barely watched or didn't watch. And so now they're writing a new chapter with a completely different cast and a different part of the galaxy, and it stars Ryan Gosling as the Starfighter.
16: A good Canadian boy too, uh-huh. Which is actually pretty fascinating to have a good Canadian in the Star Wars universe. The thing about this is that, and we kind of talked about this last week, buddy, because we kind of talked about the world of Star Wars without the wizards, as we called them, you know, this world that's different than, you know, it's people struggling in environments of conflict, in times of trouble, and sort of relying on, I don't know, just guts and not magic or not the force to kind of get you through. And I think this is going to do that. I don't know.
1: Freedom fighters, government functionaries, politicians.
16: Oh, yeah.
1: I mean, that's what Andor was about, and it was brilliant. And if they can bring that groundedness, some people don't want grounded. In their Star Wars, I think it makes the fantastical stuff even more amazing if it's grounded in real people.
16: And the thing is, and this kind of goes back to what we've been doing in the show right now, is because grounded is, it relates to you, right? You can watch fantasy, you can watch sci-fi, and you can have no connection to it as a human being, right? Yeah. And you said this last week. I mean, there are themes and consistencies. Like we look at these stuff, and even Star Trek. I know I bring Star Trek in. I know you love that stuff too. But these are stuff that relate to us.
1: Yeah.
16: And if we can't watch this stuff and like see the human condition, well, what are we connecting to?
1: Yeah. Yeah. This week we brought in a special guest who knows. God, he knows more about comics. He blows my mind every time I talk to him. You had Fearless Fred Kennedy from Q107 here in Toronto. Right. I mean, this guy, he's operating on a whole other level.
16: Well, Ben, I told him that we were going to do about a 15 to a 25 minute chat. And if I didn't cut him off, we would have gone an hour and 15 minutes just talking about Star Wars over. And also for a shout out to Fred, he knows a ton about history.
1: Yeah.
16: He's like us. He's a nerd and he loves that stuff. And he was talking about, cause he was growing up in Belgium and he like the Second World War is really informative in his life. And he was talking about Vietnam, man. It's really fascinating. That's what we're diving into this week. This conversation is going to be really fascinating.
1: Yeah. Well, every time I hear the first, you'll like this, David, the very first original thought I ever had in school was about Belgium. I was in history class. It's when I decided I was going to be a history major. When my French teacher, proud French guy, was trying to explain to me that, you know, the First World War was a war of trenches. And so as the French were gearing up for the Second World War, they just assumed it would follow the same format. So they built a super trench. Along the German border. But the problem was all the power and water was coming from Germany. It ended at the Forêt des Dardanelles in Belgium. And the panzer divisions could just rip through that forest. And then they just showed up on one. They turned the power off and they just show up at the door and just wait there with their guns as the French army comes out with their hands up. And my teacher, who was a very proud Frenchman, tried to spin this as a positive for the French. And I openly laughed, and we had a very healthy back and forth debate. And that's when I realized I was going to be a history major.
16: So first of all, two things. Number one, that is what history is about, challenging something that doesn't make sense to you. That's exactly. And I know, Ben, you kind of do this on a regular basis, to be perfectly honest. Like, you challenge a lot of stuff. But number two, I didn't know you were a history major.
1: I was a history and poli sci major. Yeah. Yeah.
16: Oh, incredible. That's incredible. Yeah. Well, buddy, I mean, this is why I think this is why our back and forth always works so well, because I think every week we kind of just dive in and nerd out for like 10 minutes before you move on to more serious issues.
1: So how did Fred see Star Wars as it relates to world history?
16: Well, that's a great question. And one of the interesting things about Fred, I don't know if you know this, but he did a fan fiction called Mud 79, which is actually amazing. And it became a podcast. He did two seasons of it. And the fascinating thing about it was, I was like, well, how does history affect the way you write about it? He was talking about Soviet tactics in the Second World War. He was talking about all these, like, you know, Vietnam was a really important thing in the way he constructed it. So I think it was really interesting getting inside the mind of a creator who also is deep dove the Star Wars universe.
1: Yeah, his passion for this stuff is next level. It's absolutely next level.
16: He's fantastic.
1: Now, if Darth Vader, in your opinion, if he were closely aligned to a real historical figure, who would you say he was most aligned to?
16: Well, the problem is that Darth Vader has a redemption arc at the very end.
1: Yeah,
16: and do politicians have a redemption arc?
1: Let me see. I mean, only after they die, mostly.
16: I know, right? Yeah. Like, I have
1: they're
16: to say that.
1: Like, they're vindicated in sometimes in death, right? They are vindicated in
16: death.
1: Say, oh, that policy that they endorsed or that position they took. Thank God they took it. Thank God they did that, even though everyone was against them and they were viewed as a bad guy. Now we view them as a visionary.
16: That's right. Actually, very interesting. And this is like going way off tangent, but not that William Lyon Mackenzie King is Darth Vader. But, you know, a lot of people were really angry at Mackenzie King for aligning Canada closer with the United States during the Second World War and afterwards. And a lot of people are saying he sold us out. But of course, in the midst of Great Britain being threatened by Germany, what else can you do but turn to your neighbor, who is one of the most powerful economic, you know, and military nations on the planet, and saying, can you help us save the empire, so to speak? Then I'm not saying Mackenzie King is Darth Vader in any way, but that's an interesting aspect. After his death, people are like, you've sold us out. And now we look back and we're like, what else could you have done?
1: Hey, can I ask a completely off topic thing to you? But and as a historian who knows intimately the sort of the mentality as well as the rise of and the impact of and the cancer that was Nazism. When you hear people casually throw out the slur Nazi these days, what do you think?
16: Man, you know what? Actually, this is part of a bigger issue I have with the use of hyperbolic language. Mm. I find it to be unhelpful when people use massive terms to describe people in an everyday setting, because you know what? It actually ruins, it actually diminishes what that means for the real event. Yeah. Nazis are Nazis. And now there are people that have Nazi proclivities. There are people that are fascists. There are people that maybe even lean towards the fascism. But I'm always very, as a historian, I'm very cautious. The minute you use that hyperbolic language, it makes me kind of don't want to have the discussion anymore, because you're already going to extremes. I want to have real discussions with people. I want to have actual language discussions with people. And I know you do too. That's the way you conversate.
1: Oh yeah. I mean, I look at every day, if somebody calls Donald Trump a Nazi, it's like, well, if Donald Trump's a Nazi, then half of America is a Nazi. And that's,
16: it's not helpful at all. You know, I have great friends who are Republicans and who voted for Donald Trump, and they're not Nazis. They're good people who love their family and love their country and want good things to happen to people. So I also will have a lot of criticisms about the Donald Trump administration, but I'm not going to use that word. And I don't think it's really helpful to use that word either, to be honest.
1: The iconography in especially the later Star Wars movies certainly was reminiscent of fascist icons and Nazi icons. I mean, it was pretty on the nose.
16: Yeah, I mean, even the creators weren't really allowed to really talk about it for a while. They were actually kind of hushed up for a bit by Disney and you know, the powers that be. But you know, everyone could see that this was about the slippery slope to it. And this is about the challenges to it. And we have to, and here's the thing, Ben, I know it sounds, maybe this sounds a little frantic, but the fact of the matter is we have to be on guard against it.
1: Yeah.
16: We have to always be aware of powers being eroded. That's our duty as citizens, as voting citizens. Yeah. That's our duty.
1: Yeah, but it doesn't always come from the right. It will oftentimes come from the left. People have to see that too.
16: It can come from both sides.
1: David Boris for A Hostile History. Thank you very much, my friend.
16: Thanks, Ben. Always a pleasure.
1: And don't forget, you can find us as a podcast on X, on Instagram, on YouTube. We are everywhere. And coming up for our Toronto audience, a Canadian icon has just tied the knot with her Icelandic fiancé.
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29: This is Global News. I'm Kareem Gouda. More residents of Summerland are being allowed to return home, even though the Bald Range fire is still officially listed as out of control. Global's Aaron MacArthur reports.
30: The fire has burned through more than 210 square kilometers. Roughly the size of Kelowna. The BC Wildfire Service says crews are successfully holding the fire on three sides, but the western flank, especially in the area of the Princeton-Summerland Road, continues to show aggressive fire behavior. The fire burning about 18 kilometers from recreational properties at Osprey Lake, according to Aaron Catherall with the BC Wildfire Service, changing weather and extreme drought are challenging efforts to get the fire under control.
31: We're still continuing to see a fire activity increase, particularly in the afternoons when that smoke dissipates from the area and we have more direct sunlight exposure on some of those fuels.
30: Because of the reduced fire risk to the interface area around Summerland, structure protection has been scaled back. More evacuees now making their way back home, officials warning people to remain vigilant, fire burning out of control. Aaron MacArthur, Global News.
29: The Bald Range wildfire forced more than 20,000 residents from their homes in Summerland and Peachland more than a week ago. Meantime, a man has pleaded guilty to manslaughter and breaching a release order in connection to the killing of a Vancouver taxi driver. Global's Joshua Azizi has that story.
3: 69-year-old Adam Hersey was attacked in his cab by a passenger in August 2022. He died in hospital from his injuries more than a year later. In August 2024, Jordan Conway was charged with manslaughter and released on bail. Police say in July of last year, he fled his Abbotsford recovery home. He was found and arrested 5 months later in a suite at Vancouver's notorious Lugat SRO building. Conway is due in court on September 21st to schedule a sentencing date. The province previously said it was investigating how he was able to shelter in the Lugat. Joshua Azizi, Global News.
29: The BC government is still negotiating with a man who won't move out of the Lugat single-room occupancy building on Granville Street. Global's Jordan Armstrong has the latest.
4: The building was supposed to close at the end of June, but Ryan Donnelly remains. He says he has a seizure disorder and requires a large room in a building with an elevator. He's been offered housing elsewhere, but the government won't say why the talks have seemingly failed, nor why it hasn't moved to enforcement. What is clear, the bill to taxpayers is climbing. More than $150,000 to operate the building since July 1st. Clinical psychologist Julian Summers.
5: I think that this is a sort of a bit of a flashpoint, this case at the Lugat, for us to not only look at that individual instance, but to look at like why is the guy not accepting alternatives? One take would be, oh well, he's just refusing. He's an obstinate, ornery guy. But another take would be maybe we're offering him crummy options.
4: Housing Minister Christine Boyle was not available for an interview, but last week told Global News she was optimistic a resolution would happen in the near future, something she also said a month earlier. Jordan Armstrong, Global News.
29: And over in Richmond, RCMP are investigating a break-in at the MacArthur Glen outlets. Police say the front windows of the Versace store were smashed early Saturday morning. Officers quickly found a vehicle linked to the incident and arrested two suspects. Police say the vehicle had previously been stolen and suspected stolen merchandise was recovered inside. From the Global News Desk, I'm Kareem Gouda.
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7: Hey, welcome into our little program. It's The Last Show, the show where you'll learn something but might lose one or two brain cells along the way. We're going to cover so much on the program today. Here is just some of the lineup. These days, most folks are talking to AI chatbots, but some people come away from those conversations convinced there's someone alive in there. In 10 minutes' time, what happens when a robot starts feeding your strangest beliefs back to you, and you start believing it knows something nobody else does? That's right, that strange belief that chatbots are conscious can turn dangerous. Then after that, you'd think listening to stories about murder before bed would make you more anxious. Listening to true crime could make you high-strung. Weirdly, studies suggest the opposite might happen. Could true crime content actually calm you down? That will tell you halfway through the hour. All right, those are just some of the topics we're going to cover on the show today. You better believe there's going to be more. You better believe you're going to learn more. But for now, let's dive in. When a star like our sun reaches the end of its life, its death might seem like the end of its story. Cold, boring, but new observations of the Helix Nebula suggest that dying stars play a crucial role in a much larger cosmic cycle, a type of galaxy recycling system. Here to tell us more is a professor of astronomy and physics at Yale University, Peter Van Dockham. Peter, welcome to the show.
8: Thank you. Good to be here, David.
7: So I've always thought of a star dying, especially a smaller one, is not very dramatic at all. It just kind of like expands a bit, gets a little bit redder, gets a little bit cooler. That's the end of the story. Is that portrait that I'm painting a kind of boring one, what we find?
8: It's actually quite spectacular when a star dies, even a fairly small one. And, you know, I don't want to alarm anybody, but the sun will go through a quite dramatic expansion and dying process in the far future that will actually engulf the Earth ultimately.
7: Hopefully not in the next 15 minutes.
8: Probably not. No, it'll take a while, about 5 billion years. So we don't have anything to worry about. But in that process, what it'll do, it'll actually expand so far that its outer layers mix with the space in between the stars. So it returns everything that was formed inside the star, everything that happened in the star, it returns all the processes, all the things that happened in those processes to space.
7: So it's sort of like a recycle, reduce, reuse system. What happens to that stuff when a star expands like that?
8: No, the fascinating thing is that that stuff doesn't just stay there out in space, but it will ultimately form new stars. And so it will get together again under the influence of gravity, the material from many stars that went through this process when they died. And then that new material will then form new stars that will then shine again and go through this process. So it's a continuous recycling of elements. And as that process happens, elements like carbon and nitrogen that are in our bodies were made. And so we are the result of previous stars who lived and died and enriched the space between the stars, and that ultimately formed the sun.
7: And how do we know that? Like, what kind of observations have you made that kind of, you know, prove this or give us a really good confidence about this sort of recycling process?
8: A lot of this was derived from observations of the gas in between the stars and of the composition of the sun and the compositions of other stars. So we've pieced together this whole story. What we've never seen before and have seen now is these pieces of shells of stars, in this case of this Helix nebula, actually mixing with the gas around it. So we see this process, this recycling process, in action.
7: And tell me about, is it bow shocks? What exactly are they? Are they kind of amazing to witness?
8: Yeah, it's these outer shells of the star bump into that gas that's already there in between the stars. And what happens then is you get a shock at that point because it impacts that gas with a high velocity. And then as it plows through that gas, you get a bow shock, which is a bit like the water around the bow of a ship. That's what it's called after. And so you see that big sort of wavy thing, the bow shock, that shows you that there is something there moving through space and interacting with that space. And ultimately, we see it dissolving into that space.
7: And that's going to happen to us, again, not in the next 15 minutes, but as the sun expands, it'll happen to the inner planets, the outer planets. I imagine it'll be more remarkable when it happens to something like Jupiter versus us, because it's much bigger. But is that going to happen to our solar system?
8: Yeah, so the sun will go through this process, and these bow shocks are so far away that they expand well beyond where Jupiter now is. And so we, as the Earth, will actually be sort of on the inside of this process. It's enormous size, this whole thing. It's almost as big as the distance between us and the nearest star. So our entire solar system will be engulfed by this.
7: And how hard will we be hit? Will it be like an inch every day? It gets bigger slowly? Or will the Earth get like woof, engulfed very quickly?
8: It'll go slowly by human standards, yeah. Although the time that it takes for these individual fragments to dissolve is only about 10,000 years. So we can actually measure that from the Helix Nebula, how long that takes. But this whole process of the star expanding and going through that whole process is measured more in millions of years. It's still pretty fast by cosmological, you know, standards. But again, we have about 5 billion years to go before any of that happens.
7: All right, that longer than 15 minutes, we've established that.
8: That's right. That's right.
7: The Helix Nebula, why was this such an interesting place for you folks to look?
8: We're building a new telescope out in Chile called Mothra that is really good at detecting gas, and particularly gas in between stars and in between galaxies. And so as we're building that telescope, we were taking calibration images to test it out and to see if everything is working. And the Helix Nebula is a favorite target of amateur astronomers. It's big, it's bright, and you know, we figured we should take some calibration data on that target. And we didn't expect to do science or to discover anything. We were just taking calibration data. But because the telescope turns out to be so powerful and the Helix Nebula so interesting that, you know, we found all these bow shocks, and then we thought, we should probably publish this. And, you know, this is a very cool early result from the telescope.
7: That's kind of exciting. The first place you look to like calibrate your instruments gives you like interesting, you know, science. That's kind of an amazing thing. Is that unusual that the first place

0: things. The universe tends to work that way, that there is just a lot to discover. And in this case, we built a telescope that could see this gas on large areas of the sky to very faint levels for the first time. And so that you can expect the unexpected. You can sort of expect to see cool things, but beforehand, you have no idea what they're going to be.
1: I always thought the kind of heavier elements or the elements that make up Earth, like carbon and nitrogen, the things you're talking about, I always thought they were formed in the explosion of stars, like supernovas. Is this kind of more slow process of smaller stars dying? Is it likely that we came from processes like that, or maybe both?
0: Yeah, that's exactly right. The heavier elements up to iron, those are formed in the late stages of evolution of very massive stars. And then even more heavy elements are formed in the explosions themselves. But the most common elements like carbon and nitrogen and oxygen are actually made in regular stars during their life. It's what produces the sun's energy. So we see it shining because nuclear fusion is happening inside the star, and that's turning hydrogen and helium into these elements, mostly hydrogen. Yeah.
1: Thanks for sharing your findings with me. This is really cool stuff. Thanks for being on the show.
0: No, thanks for having me.
1: Peter Van Dockham is a professor of astronomy and physics at Yale University and co-founder of the Dragonfly Focus Research Organization. Coming up next, what if talking to an AI convinces you that there's actually somebody conscious inside the robot? And why is that belief disturbingly powerful for some people?
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1: As artificial intelligence becomes woven into everyday life, conversations with chatbots can feel strangely personal, even uncanny. For some people, that feeling goes a lot further, though. It leads them to believe that AI may even possess consciousness. This idea, sometimes called AI spiralism, raises fascinating questions about why humans are so quick to see a mind behind something that can speak to us and seem to understand us. Let's talk about it here with Professor of Psychiatry at the University of California, San Francisco, Dr. Joe Pierre. Joe, welcome to the show.
2: Thanks a lot.
1: I just gave a crude overview of what AI spiralism is, but what is it in a more deep way? What do you see when people believe that their AIs are conscious?
2: Yeah, I mean, you got it right. Spiralism is this sort of belief that by feeding certain prompts into an AI chatbot, you can unlock a kind of conscious entity from within it. Now, for some people, this is kind of like a fun game in a way. But for others, they go several steps further and really believe that this consciousness is something real and that even the consciousness might possess secrets to the universe and this sort of thing.
1: How can people become convinced of this? Why do people become convinced of this? Is it a sort of delusion? Can it happen to anybody? Is it rooted in loneliness? I have tons of questions here, but how can this happen?
2: Yeah, I mean, this is my favorite question. Why people believe things that are kind of out there and potentially untrue. And so I think you have to look at the individual really to see the answer to that. You know, one person's belief might be have a different basis than another's. But I think if we look at the big picture with AI spiralism, part of it is this idea of anthropomorphization, you know, the idea that when we interact with chatbots, we very easily can slip into the sense that the chatbot on the other end is some sort of real entity, that it's a person of some kind.
1: Is it the same when I look at my cat and I think, hey, my little kitty loves me like a human can love me? I mean, I know that's not true objectively,
2: yeah.
1: But I kind of become convinced of it when he's snuggling with me. I know this is a silly example, but we're very quick to ascribe human emotions, human consciousness to non-human things. In my case, an animal. In some people's case, ChatGPT or Claude.
2: Right. Well, it's funny. I was trying to think of a good example or analogy as well. I mean, the thing about cats, of course, is that they are living entities, and to some extent, they can communicate with us and communicate their needs. But yes, I think that's a very natural tendency for us. And there is, in fact, a cognitive bias called the Eliza effect that's been known since the 1960s. That was when one of the, if not the first chatbot was invented, and users interacted with it. They knew very well what it was, that it was essentially a computer program. But they describe very clearly how they perceived it as if it was a real person or an entity. And so that phenomenon clearly happens when we interact with machines, when the machines interact with us using natural language. So that Eliza effect, I think, is clearly applies to what's going on with chatbots today.
1: And do you think people experiencing this stuff, do you think it says more about the AI? Like the technology is so great right now, it's indistinguishable from being human, indistinguishable from being someone who can give us advice and support. Even people ask chatbots questions that would be better suited for a psychiatrist or a therapist. Is it say more about the tools or more about us as humans that we're very quick to believe this stuff?
2: I think it's really both. And it speaks to the interaction, right? Because chatbots, what they were really built for is exactly what you said, to replicate communication as if there's a person, right? To seem person-like. And then on the user end, we know that probably the vast majority of people aren't having this AI spiralism experience. So then we have to account for what is it about some of these individuals who do, and they really go seek it out. And there is, you know, a whole emerging literature on the fact that some people really are using chatbots for connection, to cure loneliness, to, you know, sometimes people are even saying that they're falling in love with their chatbots. And clearly, I think that says something about the individual.
1: I've interviewed someone who claimed to be in love with her chatbot many months ago, and it was a very odd experience. When I told her, you know, this is not real, right? Her response to me was, how do you know that? And I found myself at a loss for words. But from that experience, and my question for you, where can this get problematic? Where do you see this as really causing someone damage, you know, in their own lives, making them unable to work, unable to have real human relationships? where does this go from kind of fun? I feel like I have this light companion. Maybe I think it's conscious. Maybe I secretly know that it's not conscious. Maybe I'm not sure. To a real problem zone.
2: Yeah, I think you nailed it. I mean, of course, the experience is real for the person, right? Real in quotation marks. But I think that if we really understand what chatbots are doing and understand that they're not, in fact, intelligence, despite us calling them AI chatbots, right? They're not intelligent. They're replicating as if it's a human being. And yeah, that can be all fun and games. But exactly as you say, if that sort of use is leading to estrangement from, you know, living human beings or from not working, what I see in both the phenomenon of AI psychosis as well as AI spiralism is what I call immersive use. I mean, people are spending hours and hours and hours interacting with chatbots, some people, sometimes to the exclusion of sleep, sometimes to the exclusion of quote-unquote normal human interaction, and sometimes that can lead to real problems, whether it's emergent mental illness from sleep deprivation or straining human relationships because we're no longer engaging socially with human beings.
1: What do you say to someone who tells you that they feel less lonely because they use their chatbot? Like, for me, that seems like a problem somehow, but I have trouble articulating what my issue is with it. If the person who uses it says it's not hurting anybody and I know what I'm doing and it's not taking over my life and I can still maintain normal human relationships.
2: Well, and if that's true, then that's probably fine. But the issue I take with this is that Mark Zuckerberg, I think a year ago or so, sort of famously said that, you know, AI is going to be a cure for the epidemic of human loneliness. I'm paraphrasing. And I just think that's ridiculous. You know, AI, Zuckerberg said that there's research showing that the average person only has three friends. Well, you know, my reply is, number one, Mark Zuckerberg, you know, I think most of us do have more than three friends. I don't know about what's going on with Mark Zuckerberg. But that in any case, if there is a kind of epidemic of loneliness, part of it has actually come from the fact that we're interacting so much with screens and computers and iPhones and this sort of thing. And it's not like there's a shortage of people on the planet, right? We're not in the middle of the pandemic anymore. So the solution to loneliness, I think, is actual human interaction, not, you know, immersing yourself in the chatbot. And sure, that could be fine and not cause a problem, but I think that it also could cause problems, and particularly for young people.
1: There are apps designed to get the amount of time you spend on apps down. And I find that so ironic and hilarious. This idea that this technology that kind of isolates us, sucks us into the algorithm, the feed, the TikTok that distracts us, could somehow also save us. It's sort of ironic and maybe perverse to me as well. I don't think Mark Zuckerberg listens to our show, but I hope he does. After researching all this, are you worried about our use of AI? Are you worried about the way that people use AI to ask for opinions, how they should talk to their friends? Just in the general sense, do these products kind of worry you?
2: I do have some worries, and some of my focus academically is on false beliefs, and like I said at the beginning, why people believe things that aren't true. I wrote an entire book on this subject, and I am concerned that AI can be used as a tool to manipulate people and to make them believe things that aren't true on a much larger scale. And I think this anthropomorphization, and also something that I call deification, I think a lot of people, when they interact with chatbots, they come to view them as superhuman intelligences, ultra reliable sources of information. I think there's a real danger in that because they're simply not that. And if we put that power into them, then we risk getting manipulated by the people who are using AI.
1: Well, you can check out Joe's book, False: How Mistrust, Disinformation, and Motivated Reasoning Make Us Believe Things That Aren't True. That's available wherever books are sold. Dr. Joe Pierre is a professor of psychiatry at the University of California, San Francisco. Joe, I really enjoyed the chat. Thanks for being here.
2: All right. Thanks so much.
1: Up next, you think listening to stories about murder, disappearances, and terrible people doing terrible things would make you more anxious? I'm talking about true crime content. But weirdly, the research shows true crime might actually help some of us regulate our emotions, be less anxious. So how can something so disturbing make you feel calmer? That's next.
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1: True crime content like television and podcasts is often bloody, disturbing, and downright scary. Yet, millions of people are fascinated by these stories and simply can't look away. Why are they drawn to something that can be so unsettling? And can watching, listening, viewing true crime actually be good for you psychologically? The answer might be yes. And I'm here with Dr. Lindsay Weisner, a New York-based clinical psychologist and co-host of The Husband Did It, a podcast available wherever you stream those sorts of things. Lindsay, welcome to the show.
19: Thank you so much for having me.
1: Are you a true crime junkie? Is that what makes you interested in this topic?
19: I am a true crime junkie. I can't get enough of it.
6: I think it's fascinating from a psychological perspective, from a humanistic perspective. I can't get enough. So once I get the opportunity to write something for Psychology Today about true crime, it's all me.
7: All right. And you recently wrote an article about this, which I find so fascinating. You know, the narrative reminds me a bit of what it was like growing up in the 90s with violent games that admittedly are not violent by today's standards.
6: Not at all, right?
7: You know, like shooting aliens or shooting demons.
6: Yeah.
7: And then, you know, the moral panic associated with any kind of violent consumption of content.
6: Yeah.
7: And then kind of the backlash saying, actually, it's not that bad for you. It kind of reminds me of that in the sense that you would think watching graphic, disturbing, detailed stories of criminals murdering, doing horrible things would somehow rub off on you, would make you a bad person.
6: Right? But it doesn't.
7: It doesn't, exactly. And it might even have positive benefits for you. So I guess let's start at the beginning. Why are people so fascinated with true crime, you think?
6: So that's a great question. Well, first of all, we're sort of raised with true crime if you think about the bedtime stories we're told. Goldilocks and the Three Bears, a woman breaks into house and three men try to, you know, eat her. Or I guess three people, I shouldn't say all men.
7: And Hansel and Gretel, like that's
6: Hansel
7: a violent one.
6: Hansel and Gretel, that's another one.
7: Like Little Red Hood?
6: Little Red Riding Hood.
7: Yeah, these are all violent stories.
6: These are all really violent stories. So we shouldn't be all that surprised when we gravitate to true crime, because there's a moral in it or a lesson. And that's sort of the same thing with our, you know, fairy tales that we grow up with. There's always a moral or lesson.
7: Interesting. And so people are kind of interested from this lesson perspective, or is it more like there's the crash on the side of the highway, you're driving, you say you're not going to slow down and look and create a traffic jam, but of course you slow down and look and create a traffic jam because you just need to see it.
6: Well, I think it's a subconscious survival mechanism in some way. Like, maybe you need to see that crash on the side of the highway to understand how it happens and to avoid being the person that crashed on the highway.
7: Interesting. So there's like a lesson or something we can learn from knowing about a horrific tale of a murderer to maybe help us act in case we ever found ourselves in that situation?
6: Well, we think subconsciously there's a lesson that would better prepare us for it. Because one of the things that this study found, and I mean, I love that I get to talk about someone else's study. It feels a little...
7: I get it. Shout out to the authors of this study. But you're a psychologist. You're allowed to comment on my research.
6: Absolutely. So the study was done by Perchtold, Stefan, Rominger, and Fink. In 2025. See that? We gave them a little credit.
7: Good.
6: And it's, you know, basically for 2 weeks, study participants were asked to report on several questions. Did you consume any true crime today? How many minutes did you consume true crime? How violent was the true crime you consumed? And are you planning to consume true crime today before going to sleep? And so... They filled out these forms and entered these questions, and they also answered questions about their positive affect and their negative affect. So positive affect, happiness, relief, etc. And negative affect was fear, hostility, insecurity, etc. And so what they found was fascinating, because anxiety, which is kind of my jam, as well as true crime, they found that people who experienced more anxiety on like day one of the study were more likely to consume true crime on the following day.
7: Okay, so we're anxious on day one. We listen to true crime on day two. Then what happens?
6: We become less anxious.
7: Interesting. And do they know the mechanism? And do you think you know the mechanism, or we're just kind of speculating why that might be?
6: So we're just sort of speculating it. I think it's like a fire drill. And although my kids hate fire drills, but on some level that is preparing you for something that's, you know, negative, for a disaster. And everyone complains about it, but we also feel more comfortable knowing what the plan is.
7: I mean, I get it. If there were ever a fire in our apartment here in New York, the number two most important thing is the safety of me and my girlfriend, and number one is the safety of our cat.
6: Yeah.
7: And so her and I keep the carrier in a place we know, and we have a whole plan what to do if there's a fire, so that the most important person in the home gets, you know, to safety. And I feel comfortable knowing that if there's a fire, we have a plan.
6: Yeah.
7: Is it sort of like that, this kind of rehearsal of a drill?
6: It kind of is. It kind of is. And this is especially with people who are already struggling from anxiety.
7: Okay. So you'd think the opposite. You'd think someone who's anxious would hear like a gruesome tale and worry even more that it could happen to them.
6: Right.
7: That they could somehow fall in the hands of a horrible criminal and have some bodily harm or something. But
6: sure.
7: In fact, these researchers found the opposite?
6: Kind of. They found that for some people, some of the time, true crime makes them feel better.
7: Interesting. And what about people who don't have anxiety? Does it help them?
6: I'm not sure, actually. But I think for people that don't have anxiety, they aren't as attracted to true crime. And so I think we probably don't have as good of statistics. At least not from this study, but there might be other studies, and there should be other studies in the future. Please let there be other studies in the future. This group of researchers actually do a lot about true crime, and so I'm stalking them, kind of, sort of.
7: What about mental health? People who have, you know, not just anxiety, but depression. Could watching too much crime affect them negatively? Like, what are some of the other findings here, if not?
6: Sure. Yeah. So one of the other findings, and this one I also think is fascinating, is that depending on how violent the true crime is that you're consuming, you know, listening, watching, reading, the more violent the crime, the more positive your mood is on the following day.
7: Oh, my goodness. I always don't want to watch psychologically terrifying, horrific, you know, dark stuff. Because I'm worried it'll put me in a weird funk the next day. Maybe that fear is not... I shouldn't have that fear. I should be willing to watch horrific stuff.
6: Well, maybe you should watch it and see how it affects you and see if you're one of these people. Well, but that also depends on what your anxiety level is normally.
7: 100% is my anxiety. 1,000. What's the scale of anxiety from 1 to 10? I'm 11.
6: Let's say it's 1 to 100. I don't know, you know.
7: 10,000 is mine.
6: 10,000. Yeah. It's about mine, too. So
7: it's funny. Do people like listen to this stuff going to bed to like calm them, sort of like they would like a lullaby?
6: So some people do. And another finding from the study is that people who do consume true crime before they go to sleep tend to be less anxious the next day.
7: Well, tell me about your true crime podcast. It's called The Husband Did It. And I feel like the husband's always the one who did it, but yeah.
6: Yes. Well, and that's the thing. It's a brilliant name. My co-host Mark came up with it. And I love talking about true crime because this is what we've been doing, Mark and I, for several years. We have another one, Crimes of Long Island podcast. It's very niche, but you would be surprised how much crime happened here. But it's for, you know, The Husband Did It. We've done some big cases and some small cases, and I just think it's phenomenal. I'm sorry. People should listen. I love recording it, and I love...
7: Good. Well, good thing I'm no longer married, because I guess I couldn't have done it. I'm here with Dr. Lindsay Wisner, a New York-based clinical psychologist. Lindsay, it's been a joy talking to you about this.
6: Thanks so much for having me.
7: Just ahead, what if everything in your life wasn't ordinary at all, but the result of a wildly unlikely chain of events? Coming up, how to see every little thing in your life as a miracle.
0: 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That's 1-888-505-6644. 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
7: What if you're taking your life for granted simply because you're living it every day? Think about everything that had to happen, every choice, every coincidence, every wrong turn, every lucky break for you to end up exactly where you are right now. I usually call that just life, but I'm here with someone who says when you zoom out and look at all these things, it starts to look a lot more like a miracle. His name is Joel Wong, and he's a professor of counseling psychology at the School of Education at Indiana University Bloomington. Joel, welcome to the show. It's a miracle that you made it.
30: Pleasure to be here.
7: So you think of your life as sort of like a combination lock. Can you tell me more about that? What does that mean?
30: Yeah, of course. And it's not just my life. I think many of us have lives that are like a combination lock. I mean, think of a combination lock as having a whole bunch of numbers that you need to put in a specific order in order to unlock it, right? And so think of the many blessings in our lives as being like that. That something that we have in our life, like a job we have, a partner we met, a particular good friend that we have. Sometimes if we trace the origin of that particular blessing, it requires a whole series of events to line up in a particular order in order for that blessing to occur. And so I call that the giant combination law, because it sometimes requires many things to line up in a particular order, just like digits on a lock.
7: Many people use dating apps to meet their true love, their partner, the people they marry, the people they have kids with, the people they move to another country for. And for some people, it's just like their thumb moved to the right, swiped to the right, they got the match, and it changed their whole life. You're saying that that's a little tiny miracle, that these little random things that contribute to who we are, to what we do, are kind of miraculous? Is that a way to say it?
30: Yeah, you got it right. It's perfect. I mean, just think about it. You know, sometimes it's as random as I was trying to catch the bus and I missed a bus. And instead of waiting for the bus, I went to a cafe and I met someone, right? Little things like that. It could be as I lost my job, which really sucks. And, you know, because of that, I had to move to a different city and I met someone. So all of these little things in our lives, when you add them together, when you look at them and you add them all up, you just can't help but say, wow, that's a miracle.
7: Sure. Well, I think it's an issue of language. Like, miracle implies like some sort of divine or something. But I kind of agree with you that it's amazing, and that these random things that can contribute to our life, like it's amazing that we are where we are, and we should stop and be grateful about these things or reflect on these things. Like, what do we do with this information? What do we do with this frame that you're saying people should look at their lives this way?
30: I mean, I study research. I do research on gratitude. So I think a very natural reaction would be gratitude. It would be just like, whoa, you know, this is, you know, my life has been blessed. I feel like this has been amazing. And here's the important thing. One of the biggest obstacles to being grateful is taking things in our lives for granted, right? So instead of taking things for granted in our lives, we want to take them as granted. There's a little slight difference. And how do we do that? We do that because when you're able to treat something that you kind of think as ordinary, you want to be able to treat it as special, as precious. And the way to treat something as special and as precious is when you see that it almost didn't happen, it was so difficult for it to happen, and it's kind of surprising that it happened. And that's what that giant combination lock does for your life.
7: And why do you think we tend to overlook all these coincidences, these circumstances that bring us to where we are? Maybe we make a friend at a party, we hang out with that friend the next day, and they say, hey, my company's hiring. And boom, that's your career. You work at the company for 100 years, you know? Like, why do you think we tend to overlook these amazing strokes of luck or these amazing circumstances that make us who we are and just kind of go about our daily grind without being grateful?
30: A couple of reasons. I mean, psychologists sometimes refer to this concept or this idea called hedonic adaptation, which is kind of, you know, it's a bit of mumbo jumbo for saying we sort of get used to the good things in our lives. You know, so I mean, the analogy I like to give is, you know, think of the first time you ever owned a smartphone, like an iPhone, and you know, you take out the plastic wrapping and you're feeling that thrill down your spine, you're feeling like really excited. And after a couple of months, you almost forget that you own it, right? So we sort of adapt to it, all right? So it's that adaptation. First of all, it's a very normal process. It's not anything bad. It just happens as human beings. So it's almost like if we want to be able to find joy, gratitude, excitement in the blessings in our life, we have to counteract. We have to find like kind of mindset shifts that sort of counteract this hedonic adaptation in our lives.
7: I don't gratitude journal, but I know a lot of people who do. And I've talked to a lot of some experts who say it's good for you. And I have one friend who's like curmudgeonly. He's like the last person on the earth you'd expect to gratitude journal.
30: Yeah.
7: And he does it and he swears by it. He says it's like the best thing he does for himself.
30: Yeah.
7: Maybe you don't have to sit in your room with a pen and a paper and a journal, but are there ways that we can take time in the day to kind of reflect on how amazing where we are is? It sounds almost silly. Like we're just sitting at our desk at work. What's amazing about that? But is there a way to do it that you recommend?
30: Yeah. You know, just as you kind of go about your daily life, you know, we sort of tend to rush through things. And so, I mean, when I say we, I mean, I do that myself, right?
7: No, me too. I'm guilty.
30: Sometimes almost remind myself to just pause, you know, take moments in our lives to pause and look at the surroundings. It doesn't have to be deeply profound. Look at the surroundings, look at the people that you have, look at your physical environments, look at, you know, the friends that you have, and pause for a couple of seconds and say, how the heck did I get this? Right? Just ask yourself that question. And you could perhaps trace a couple of events back to say, oh, yeah, this happened, and then this happened, and this happened, and this happened. And that's why I have this current blessing in my life. I think just those moments where you pause could be helpful. Now, I'm also a big fan of gratitude journaling, and I would recommend that. But here's the thing, if for anyone who wants to kind of up your game in gratitude journaling, encourage folks to move from just writing facts, like things that you're grateful for, I'm grateful for the weather, the sunshine, to writing about stories in your lives. There's something powerful about events and stories that we tend to remember and be persuaded and deeply internalize personal stories in our lives more than just factual information.
7: Like sort of more creative writing about our own lives. Yeah.
30: That's a blending of that creative writing and that process. But you're sort of, the difference is you're writing about stuff that really happened in your personal life.
7: Is there a particular part of people's lives that you think they overlook on a regular basis and they should stop taking for granted? Is it that we're with the people we love? Is it that we have the career that we have? Or is it something else?
30: There are a gazillion things that we could take for granted, right? But let me just name one that is personal to me. So sure. I don't want to claim it applies to everybody in the world, but maybe it might to some people. I think we sometimes, I overlook the grace that people extend to me. And that's something I don't think a lot about. Like times when I act a bit like a jerk. And, you know, my partner was gracious to me. Yeah, right? Or I think back in my younger days where, you know, this is a real thing I've been doing in my personal life. I've been thinking back about the times when I was a lot younger, in my teenage years, my 20s, and I wasn't the most mature person. And there were people who extend a lot of grace to me, mentors who just like, oh, I was like, oh, I was like a bit of like a jerk.
7: Yeah.
30: And I go back to them. And I told them, you are gracious to me.
7: You know, for me, it's people who helped me in a big way, like early in my career, who had nothing to gain from helping me, but did it anyway.
30: Kindness.
7: You know, that kindness that they had no business being kind to me and they were, maybe because I was a jerk or maybe because I didn't have any talent or whatever it was. But look, Joel, you being here today was special and precious. Anyone listening to this interview right now, that's special and precious. I appreciate you coming on the show.
30: My pleasure. Thank you, David.
7: 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We'll talk about just how severe phone dependency can get and what it really takes to break free.
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36: From the National Newsroom of the Canadian Press, I'm Hannah Stoles. The deadline is approaching after U.S. President Donald Trump threatened to impose 50% levies on a range of Canadian goods starting Wednesday. Dairy farmers of Canada warned last week against any concessions on dairy, arguing that a bad deal is not worth the cost. The Canadian Beekeepers Federation said Monday the tariff would be devastating and would likely cause prices to crash and force farms into bankruptcy. Prime Minister Mark Carney says he expects to speak with U.S. President Donald Trump before the Wednesday deadline. Demolition is underway at Tumbler Ridge in northern BC, the site of a deadly mass shooting this year. The provincial and federal governments earlier pledged funding to remove the building and replace it with a new school elsewhere. Eight victims died in the February 10th mass shooting by 18-year-old Jessie Van Rootselaar, including her mother and brother, who were killed in the nearby family home. Police say she then killed herself as officers closed in. CEO of TKMS, Oliver Bouchard, says vying for the Canadian Navy submarine contract was the toughest experience of his life. Bouchard says Ottawa's 8-month naval procurement put him and the company through a wild ride to win what would be its largest contract ever. He says normally that process would last at least 2 or 3 years. Canada and TKMS are entering into negotiations, which could take somewhere from 6 to 18 months to fully complete. Health Canada has approved elinzanetant to treat moderate to severe hot flashes and night sweats in breast cancer patients. Dr. Christine Bresden-Maisley is an oncologist at Toronto Cine Health. She says the drug has been proven effective.
37: We saw from all the data that's been presented that it significantly improves those hot flashes for women, but because of that, they actually sleep better.
36: Oncologists treat the cancer by blocking the body's production of estrogen, often triggering symptoms such as hot flashes and night sweats. The drug is a non-hormonal medication that reduces those symptoms by directly targeting neurons that can become hyperactive with a lack of estrogen. Colombian superstar Shakira made a surprise visit to earthquake-damaged Colombian schools. She committed to help rebuild at least 10 schools in a remote and hard-hit region of her home country. The singer also announced pledges of $500,000 each from Global Citizen and Live Nation towards the cause. The 7.4 magnitude quake on August 10th struck a vast swath of western Colombia, killing at least 287 people and destroying more than 26,000 dwellings. The death of actress Hayden Panettiere has left her fans in mourning. Many remembered her as an inspiration, noting she was able to portray characters that really touched people. For Mondo Allen, a longtime fan of the 36-year-old two-time Golden Globe nominee, her work will not be forgotten.
0: It really resonated with me, and I think, you know, I would definitely love to say that she really did have a huge impact on me, on knowing my family.
36: Police have said foul play does not appear to have been a factor. This is the Canadian Press. In sports, Leila Fernandez of Laval, Quebec, and women's doubles partner Sarah Arani of Italy have advanced to the round of 16 at the Cincinnati Open. The winners will play Chan Hoi-Ching of Taiwan and Maya Joint of Australia. The Toronto Blue Jays are opening a three-game series tomorrow, visiting the AL East leading Rays. O.J. Briggins, who won a Super Bowl with the Baltimore Ravens before waging an unwieldy battle against ALS, has died at the age of 54. He was diagnosed with ALS, also known as Lou Gehrig's disease, in 2007. He and his wife, Chanda, formed the Briggins Brigade Foundation, an organization whose mission is to equip, encourage, and empower those afflicted with the disease. And Los Angeles Lakers Governor Jeannie Buss is legally contesting her siblings' plan to sell the family's remaining 17.8% minority ownership stake in the team to Josh Kushner and Bob Iger, according to a letter obtained by the Associated Press. From the Canadian Press, I'm Hannah Stolz.
1: The final word on the things that matter. 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
2: For many of us, our phones are the first thing we check in the morning and the last thing we look at before going to sleep. These devices keep us connected and entertained and informed. Well, that last one's debatable. But what happens when we feel like we literally cannot put them down? As people's screen time continues to rise, people have developed an unhealthy addiction to their phones, doing things like doom scrolling for hours on end every single day. Does this sound familiar? And what is the line between a regular habit and an addiction? Let's dive into that here with psychology professor from the Behavioral Addictions Lab at the University of Nevada, Las Vegas, Dr. Shane Krause. Shane, welcome in again.
6: Thanks for having me.
2: So, like, phone use, we're all going to do it. Even people with phone addictions, they still need to, like, respond to emails from their coworkers. It seems like it's such a blurry line nowadays. Who's using their phone in a quote-unquote healthy way, and who's using it in a quote-unquote unhealthy way? Like, at what point does excessive phone use become an addiction rather than just a habit?
6: Yeah, that's a great point. I think it's going to depend a lot on people, right, and their lifestyles and how they live the world. But I would say I think the biggest taker is when you're using a phone to replace real things, right? So for a lot of people, they're using social media content to stay busy, or they're really struggling with loneliness, lack of friends, but they're using social media to replace that. So my biggest thing is that technology is good. You know, it helps us understand things. I do think we can learn stuff in the internet occasionally, but it's when it's replacing your life, when you're missing out, when you're unable to put your phone down when you're actually at your kid's soccer practice and your kids want to see you watch them, and yet you're doom scrolling on TikTok, right? So it's these things that I think are signs that we're really struggling with our phone.
2: It's like any addiction. Like I'm actually a sober alcoholic. I've been in recovery. It'll be 7 years in September. Let's not talk too much about me. But other people can drink, have a drink at a dinner, and then not have a drink for a week, and they're fine. For others, it really is like starting to be problematic, starting to keep them from doing the things they want to do in their life. Is it the same with phone use, when our use keeps us from hanging out with friends, keeps us from, like you say, paying attention to our kid at soccer practice? Is it when it starts to interfere with our life that you would really define it as a problem?
6: Yeah, so I think it's a couple things. When it becomes a central part of your life, right? So for people with alcohol, when drinking, when everything revolves around drinking, I can't travel, I can't go out at night because I'm home drinking. Well, same thing. When you're on your phone, you can't put it down, you can't disengage from it, and you're missing out on everything around you. And you're also, you know, doing it in a sense because you're coping with stress or unhealthy things, right? Because remember, there's only so much time, we have only so much time in the day. And if you spend 2-3 hours on an app nap at night, well, what are you losing instead? And I think that's what people should be asking. But I think when we think about behavioral addictions and behavioral problems, they're similar to substance use disorders too, right? So people get hits of dopamine in their brain, it helps their short-term mood feel better. The problem is the more you do it, the more you'd have to keep it going because that mood fluctuates, it goes down, right? So people who are feeling stressed will get on the internet, right? Use gambling or social media. And eventually they keep going and going because they have to maintain that mood. But when they don't have it in front of them, they feel sad again, right? They feel lonely again. They feel bored, right? So it's really, those are the underlying issues.
2: But these apps are designed to have us like scrolling new things every 5 seconds, hoping that the next thing will be somehow more entertaining, more interesting, more gripping than the last. They're really not designed in a particularly helpful way. I mean, you live in Las Vegas. Casinos know this. They're designed to kind of trigger all these reward systems in our brains, everything from the tones of the slot machines to the oxygen in the air to the lack of windows, everything.
6: Yeah.
2: Phones are designed this way, and we have to interact with them on a daily basis. Well, maybe we don't have to, but many of us do. What do you recommend to people? What do we do in this scenario?
6: You know, okay, so first thing, for example, I'll just use myself, for example. I don't have social media on my phone. So, you know, I use Twitter X just for posting research. I don't actually have social media on my phone. Two reasons. One is if I put it on there, I'll probably be interested in using it. And two, they track you and socially track everything and invade your privacy, which I find very creepy. So, you know, you need to ask yourself, what works for me? What are my values? And for me, I would rather spend more time with my wife and my family, my friends, and do stuff, real stuff, rather than doom scroll on a phone. But to be fair, these apps are made really well. They have some of the smartest people in the world engineering them. They're designed for the attention economy. Attention economy means I need to keep your attention. The more attention I have, the more I can sell you ads, the more attention, you know, commercials, and the more commercials, the more money they make, right? It's all about keeping you on your phone. And if you know that you're being manipulated, if you're being, you know, really your attention's being stolen from you, then you have to say, okay, what do I want to do? Well, how do I want to live my life? And again, there's nothing wrong with using, we'll say, TikTok if you set a limit for 15, 20 minutes. But what we know is most people are not getting more joy, more happiness watching puppy videos or animal videos on TikTok after 5 or 10 minutes. So if you set a limit, good. If you struggle with it, delete it from your phone. You kind of have to make the priority on what matters to you.
2: If someone listening is hearing what you're saying and it's resonating with them, they think, I actually have a problem. I won't hang out with my friends because I just want to sit on my couch scrolling. And they know that they want to cut their use down. They just feel like they can't. Yeah. What advice do you have for someone like that?
6: Yeah, so what I would say is it's hard. So recognizing you have an issue is a good thing. I think trying your best to start making it more difficult, right? So maybe having some good habits. So for example, like for me, I turn my phone, the data off, the plan on my phone, the wireless and all that after about 7:30, 8 o'clock at night. So my phone rings, you can call me if it's an emergency. But if my data's not on, I couldn't use my phone. So I think there's things you can do to separate yourself, create more distance. I think try deleting the apps, try to go 30 days, you know, for a pause, see how it works. If you're really struggling, there are other things you can do. For example, for gambling, for example, there are apps that will actually help you block websites and things like that. So you might think about that. But I think just recognizing, hey, why am I giving TikTok 10 hours of my life a week? And I'm still not feel like I'm cheated, not I'm benefiting from it. And that's an important insight. And then you have to say, well, what do I want to do about that? And my hunch is that if you spend more time with friends and people and purpose in the community and volunteering, you're going to feel much better than sitting on an app where they're manipulating you to get your time and attention.
2: Is there a point where things get so bad someone should actually consider seeking professional help, talking to a therapist?
6: Absolutely. So a couple things. One, I would say if you're really struggling, definitely see a therapist. And again, people get stuck with their phones for different reasons. Some people, we have this FOMO, right? Fear of missing out. It's really anxiety, right? A lot of people, it's just a really compulsive habit. So therapy would be fantastic. The other thing you can do is go to a non-smartphone. It sounds terrible, but a lot of people, we know the research is pretty clear that people who do that actually turn out to be pretty happy. So, you know, because most cars now have GPS and, you know, you have a phone for texting and calling, but a lot of people are starting to, there is a kind of a retransition to say, you know what, this isn't worth my time, right? So I think there's opportunities for people. Again, it starts with saying what matters to me and how do I want to spend my time every day.
2: Do you think we as a society are becoming too dependent on smartphones, too dependent on these social media apps? Does it dishearten you when you see how people use their phones?
6: I think what's hard is that people, because I study sports betting, gambling, right? All these apps, these sports betting apps are just brilliantly made, right? But they're just made to manipulate people, right? And their time and attention. Because the longer I can keep you on an app, the more money I'm going to make you gamble, spin, you know, things like that. So it does dishearten me. I do think people are starting to wake up. I think there's more conversations happening. And I think

0: feedback loop from these things.
1: Yeah, and that's what they want, right? So most of these apps are designing, you know, remember all the, in the United States, there was all the stress about, you know, like Meta and all these different companies that kind of got exposed to manipulating emotions, right? So humans are really interesting. If I stress you out, you're going to buy stuff, or you're going to gamble, or you're going to drink, right? If I get you happy, you're going to buy stuff, drink, and gamble, and do drugs too, right? So how I manipulate your emotions is how I make money. So a lot of the apps are designed around emotions. We're human beings. We have lots of feelings, but feelings are easily, I can manipulate this by showing you a different thing politically you don't like, and that will keep you on the app much longer, more frustrated. And then, by the way, you'll be seeing all these little ads for shoes and commercials, right? And that you'll wind up buying down the road.
0: Well, Dr. Shane Krause is a psychology professor from the Behavioral Addictions Lab at the University of Nevada, Las Vegas. Shane, it's a joy having you here. Thanks for the chat. This was helpful.
1: Thanks for having me.
0: Just ahead, what actually works when you're trying to break free from a phone? One man cut his screen time to under an hour a day, and he'll tell us how next.
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1: That I never knew that feeling?

0: What happens when your phone stops being a tool and starts becoming the place that you live, a thing you can't stop looking at? Well, one journalist spent years trying to use less digital media and found quitting was much harder than expected. Let's dig into his story. I'm here with journalist and translator Eric Stone. Eric, welcome to the show.
1: Hey, David. Thanks for having me.
0: So you used to consume 8 to 12 hours of digital media per day. What did a normal day look like when that use level was that high?
1: I mean, it's basically just always listening to podcasts and watching YouTube. As soon as I'm done with work, whatever, doing chores, just constant input.
0: And how do you go from like thinking, oh, this is just something I enjoy doing, or maybe something that helps me do my job, or this is just fun, everyone else does this, to realizing, oh, this feels maybe compulsive or like it might be a problem?
1: I think it started with like kind of feeling lost in my career. Like I couldn't get my shit together, kind of. I was a freelancer. So like you have to be really disciplined as a freelancer. And I couldn't do it anymore. I was like not making enough money. And yeah.
0: So like any addiction, it started getting in the way of your ability to do like the normal things you want to do in your own life. I know it's a completely different thing, but I'm a sober alcoholic, and that was one of the reasons that caused me to quit drinking. Like just realizing I can't do my job and keep up with my social life. Was it kind of like that, but much more, I don't know, people don't treat phone addiction as this like serious thing.
1: Yeah, I mean, it was like more like everyone is an alcoholic and everyone's just telling me, it's fine, just keep doing what you're doing, it's fine.
0: Well, there are people that can have healthy relationships to alcohol. I'm not one of them. There are people that can have healthy relationships to their phone and digital media. I suppose maybe you're not one of them.
1: Yeah, I think you're absolutely right. I think it is partly a me problem.
0: So when you quit, how did you feel? Or what did you decide to do when you started to realize this was a problem?
1: I mean, it's like which time? Like I quit so many times and then fell off the wagon, I guess you could say. Every time I quit, though, it felt like really bad, like really, really, really bad, stressed, irritable, couldn't sleep, insomnia, everything like that.
0: Were you surprised by that reaction to stopping? Didn't you think that stopping would make you feel better somehow?
1: Yeah, I mean, like, for me, the way I reasoned it was, like, there's so much stuff I want to do with my life. Like, because at first, I didn't realize I had a problem. The first few times I tried to quit, I just thought, this is an improvement, it's a productivity hack, whatever. But yeah, I was surprised and I thought like, there's something wrong. Like I'm an idiot. Why am I trying to quit? This is what makes everyone happy. Why would I want to go back to living like some kind of medieval farmer or peasant or something?
0: You know, we hear a lot of like, I don't know, gentle advice about reducing or stopping using our phones, turning off notifications, making your phone gray, using like the time maximum notification, which you can obviously just dismiss. Not taking it to bed, somehow using some app that's supposed to stop you from using apps. The irony on that always made me laugh. Did any of that kind of advice work for you?
1: It wasn't enough. None of it was enough ever. I've given friends the advice to do grayscale. They always just say, oh, it sucks. Using your phone with grayscale sucks. I'm not going to do that. I turned it off immediately. So it's like you have to want to quit first and do the hard part of quitting. It's not going to make it easier.
0: Honestly, this notion of having to want to quit, I think that's true for so many addictions. Like we're adults. Well, most of us are. Like no one can tell us to stop doing things. Do you think people underestimate how hard it is for some folks to stop using their phones?
1: Yeah, I mean, I think people underestimate how hard it is for themselves to stop using them, or they underestimate like they don't realize that there's a reason it's so hard. It's not like they don't realize that's an addiction. And I think it would help them a lot if they did.
0: And do you think it's like the app designers' faults, like the nefarious engineers at TikTok and YouTube and Instagram and Facebook and all these social media apps? Do you think it's their fault? Do you think it's our fault? Whose fault is it that this is the state of things?
1: You know, I don't really know whose fault it is. And I guess, I mean, it probably is their fault. I'm sure they're doing a really good job of like messing with us. But I guess I just care about like quitting. So I can't change that immediately. All I can change is what I do.
0: Well, let's talk about what ended up working for you and where you're at now with this stuff and what advice you might have or recommendations you might have for other people.
1: Yeah, I mean, I guess I'll just start by saying it's something that's kind of always changing. I'm constantly adjusting, constantly like changing what I'm doing. The main thing that worked though was like, I guess, okay, there's this standard advice that's kind of like you can't get rid of something, you have to replace it with something else. And I think that's definitely true in this case. Like, you have to get like new hobbies. You have to basically make a huge lifestyle change where your life isn't centered around consuming digital media to make yourself feel joy. You get joy from other things, basically.
0: And what other things work for you? As I'm listening, I'm like, well, I got to try these other things. What are they?
1: I mean, it's nothing revolutionary. It's like being with friends and like being present with friends, doing things that like you already are doing, but maybe not doing the same way, kind of centering your life more about around your interactions with friends and family, and then just hobbies, which you maybe already have, but just spend more time doing them, basically, and do them without making them about social media, without centering them around your phone, recording yourself doing them, and so on.
0: I mean, if more people would listen to that advice, I feel like I live in New York City, going out to, you know, bars, restaurants would be much more enjoyable. But that's besides the point. So just using your phone less, what I'm hearing, that's kind of not great advice. It's use your phone less and do this instead.
1: Yeah, basically. And I mean, also just get used to just being alone with your thoughts. Like, I know it's kind of trendy to say you need to be bored. You need to be bored because that's a productivity hack. It makes you creative. I'm not sure I totally buy that, but like, I don't think it's really about being bored. It's about like kind of enjoying just being alone with your thoughts and decompressing and letting your mind run wild without that driving you crazy.
0: Well, yeah, for me, that's the anxiety spiral, but sitting with the anxiety spiral, the existential dread that distraction can distract us from, but that's my own demon. So, and do you think people should cut using their phones cold turkey? Were you able to do that? Or are you just limiting your use and actually limiting it rigidly?
1: I think they should do it. No, I wasn't able to do it. And yes, I do think you should do it. Like, I was able to do it for a while. And then I failed over and over again because it was just really hard. And I didn't necessarily know that this is what I need to be doing. Like, there was doubt. And I think doubt is like a really big part of that. But if you can just power through, yes, I think you should go cold turkey. And to the extent that it doesn't like derail your life, you don't have to like quit your job for a month. But yeah, go cold turkey for 30 days.
0: I wonder if there should be like rehab clinics for phone use, but you know, that's maybe a little off topic for this conversation. So where are you with this now, having had like, you know, basically this full-blown addiction, realizing that you should fill your life with other things, realizing you got to cut the time down, that all these like tricks and hacks and apps don't work that great for you? Where are you now?
1: I mean, I'm feeling comfortable with my digital media use, and it's like, it's not as hard as it used to be. And that's a really valuable thing. And don't underestimate the value of that. That said, like, I'm still like exploring finding meaning in my life and filling my life with meaningful activities. And to be honest, I'm kind of lost in a lot of areas of my life, but they were like with career, for example, I feel kind of lost sometimes. But those are problems that you can't even begin to solve until you aren't addicted to something that's constantly a pleasant distraction from the important things you have to be dealing with in life.
0: At the risk of sounding like an armchair psychologist, which I am not, I have no license, no degree, I'm not qualified to make this. Maybe that feeling is what, you know, the addiction was helping you run from, you know, that's idea that of being lost. And
1: oh yeah,
0: that's why I filled my life with addiction when I was younger.
1: Oh yeah. I definitely identify with that. Like, yeah, I mean, I'm sure that's different things for different people, but I think everyone's kind of running from things.
0: Well, you can read Eric Stone's article on this topic. Find it on his website at ericrstone.com. It was recently published in Business Insider. Eric, I've enjoyed the chat. Thanks for being on the show.
1: Oh, yeah, this is great. Thanks for having me.
0: Coming up after the break, what do X-ray specs, instant muscles, and sea monkeys have in common? Well, comic books once sold kids some spectacular nonsense. But scams like this, did they disappear or did they just get high tech? Because they smell a lot like mail order miracles we see on TikTok today. We'll discuss old-timey scams next.
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14: When I became involved with them, I was a single dad of three special needs kids, and it was a pretty rough go because they needed extensive therapies, especially speech therapy at $110 an hour. 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
17: I get a lot of scam emails these days for products that can't exist. Like, it seems like they'd be impossible. But what about older times when products like that were advertised for in the back of magazines? Things like X-ray specs, money-making machines, a sneezing powder. Spoiler, it was pepper. Let's talk about the history of scams. I guess it all starts in the back of comic books. I'm here with Nathan Radke, a professor of conspiracy studies at Humber Polytechnic, who also has a book available for order wherever books are sold. It's called Uncover Up, How to Think Clearly in an Age of Conspiracy. Nathan, welcome to the show.
18: A best-selling book.
17: Yeah, on like on a list? Are you on like the...
18: It's on a list and everything.
17: The old York Times bestseller? Like, tell me about it.
18: The top 10 best-selling Canadian nonfiction books, and we snuck in at number 10, but we're still on the list, so technically I can introduce myself at parties now as a best-selling author.
17: Well, we're on the air in Canada. How many talk shows are there, you think, on the radio in Canada? Let's say, like, 70?
18: Right, so you got to be in the top 70.
17: I'm in the top 70, for sure. For sure. Without a doubt. Nathan, Were you a big comic book fan growing up?
18: I mean, here's the thing. Speaking of books, I mean, I have, of course, a book out, and we're pushing it relentlessly. But as soon as that best-selling list came out, something interesting happened. I started getting emails claiming to be from agents and publishers and book reading groups, and they were offering me services that could help the book get visibility and sales. They even claimed to be from specific people, actually existing people, in the publishing world. And it was, you know, it was very flattering, but I did a little bit of research into all of these emails, and there was issues with the addresses. They were Gmail rather than being from the company. The spelling of names. People rarely misspell their own names. And there was just sort of an overall thirstiness to the tone, a kind of desperation.
17: Do you think they were written using AI or just badly written by, you know, scammy people in some other country trying to steal people's money? Like, what do you think's going on?
18: There was the distinct sheen of AI to these emails.
17: Can I quickly derail? I don't mean to yes and get competitive with you, but a few months ago, I can't believe I never talked about this on my show. Someone pretending to be my producer would try to book guests who'd like never done a media appearance before, often writers of books, often self-published books, being like, do you want to do this media opportunity on David Cooper's show? And one of these people reached out to me. They're like, did you try to book me on the show? And I'm like, no, we didn't. He forwarded me the email. And so I'm like, if you're comfortable, why don't you follow this to the logical conclusion? And of course, just before the booking, the people who pretended to be us asked these book writers, these authors, for money.
18: Of course. Yep. And it's amazing because, like, we're just little people out here. You wouldn't think that there would be that kind of specific targeted ad at us, but there is these days. It's extraordinary.
17: The little people, like you and I, there's like a personal touch to it.
18: Yeah.
17: Because we're just regular people who are going to respond to who we think are other regular people. It's not like, you know, Stephen King is sending me an email saying, like, I want to be on your show to talk about my book. He doesn't want to be on my show, you know?
18: Yeah, but this is the thing. Fortunately, even though we live in super scammy times, for Gen Xers like myself, for geriatric millennials such as you...
17: Hey, be nice.
18: I mean, millennials, you're still pretty young.
17: I'm 40.
18: Okay, you're pushing it. We got an early lesson at scams at a young age. Because when I was a kid, reading old comic books, at the back of the comic would be a page making big promises. And you said you didn't read comic books, but you've still heard some of these. They entered into the zeitgeist. They became popular enough that even as a non-comic book reader, you still know about these things.
17: I guess I read, like, Mad Magazine. Like, I read kind of comic book-esque stuff in the 90s, yeah.
18: Yeah. So, one classic example, Charles Atlas. He was this muscle-bound bodybuilder from the 1930s. And in the back of these comic books, he told us that we could go from a 98-pound weakling to a hunky stud in just 15 minutes a day. And who doesn't want that? I mean, when I was a kid reading comic books, I probably weighed about 50 pounds. I would have needed to bulk up to become a 98-pound weakling. But still, it appealed.
17: We're going to get to this later on in our conversation. But as you say that, I'm like, that just sounds like influencers who are selling people supplements on TikTok to make them strong or giving them some secret tip at the gym if only they subscribe to their paid, you know, Patreon or OnlyFans. It sounds a lot like what we see today, but we'll get there.
18: Yeah, no, exactly. There's nothing new under the sun. And it wasn't just Charles Atlas flexing at us. There were magic tricks that would astound your friends and confound your enemies. There was whoopee cushions and sneezing powder, as you said, pepper, fake poop, which was fake poop, fortunately. It would make you the life of the party. I mean, imagine showing up at the party and you've got fake poop coming out of your pockets, people are sneezing everywhere, there's whoopee cushion noises. You would be lit up.
17: It reminds me of ShamWow. Like, remember those commercials from the 90s and early 2000s? It's like, if only you buy this rag, your life will be changed. Everything in your world.
18: Everything's so clean now.
17: Your car will run better. It'll save your marriage if you buy this dish towel.
18: Or everybody's favorite, the shake weight.
17: I don't know that one.
18: You what? Okay, we don't have time to get into the shake weight, but anybody listening remembers the shake weight. You need to look into this after we finish talking. There was also, back in these comic books, there was a money-making machine. And in the drawing, you put a blank piece of paper in one end, you turn a crank, and out of the other end comes a dollar bill. I mean, come on. You've got it made in the shade with something like that.
17: I mean, here in the U.S., the Secret Service enforces counterfeiting, like fighting against it. I'm pretty sure if this were a legitimate product, they'd be at your door pretty quick.
18: You'd think they'd be interested in it. And the two ads that I remember the clearest, because I wanted them the most, were the X-Ray Specs and the Sea Monkeys.
17: Oh, the Sea Monkeys. I had Sea Monkeys.
18: We all had sea monkeys.
12: I love sea monkeys. They were just disgusting little shrimp.
18: Yeah.
12: Everything about them was alive, but keep going.
18: Well, weirdly, both of these were the invention of a guy called Harold Braunhut, who was a strange and also deeply problematic figure. But X-ray specs, the advertisement had promised that he could use these glasses to see through solid objects. And a lot of the ads showed a man looking in wonder at the bones in his own hand. And other ads were less coy, and they showed a man looking through the clothes of an unsuspecting woman. And all for only a dollar. That's incredible. That kind of tech in your hands for a dollar? Unbelievable.
12: Did you order them? Did they work?
18: Well, here's the thing. As a kid, I was already suspicious. I was skeptical early. I stayed skeptical. And it didn't make much sense to me that a technology that powerful and advanced would cost a dollar. And also, I rarely had a dollar. And so I never had to experience the disappointment of ordering these things and trying them on for the first time. And instead of seeing the bones in my own hand, just seeing some fuzzy nonsense.
12: And everything about sea monkeys was a lie. Like the advertisements in the little pamphlet that came with them about these great products, how they would be like, you know, creatures with smiles and bodies, was a lie. Even the instant life claim was a lie. Step one of the sea monkey was put in a water purification packet and then wait 24 hours. Do you remember that?
18: Oh, yeah. I mean, in the illustrations, it was like a family of a happy family of like human looking sea creatures lounging about in front of their watery castle wearing crowns and stuff.
12: Absolutely. But step one, quote unquote, purifying the water, that was the sea monkey's eggs.
18: Yep.
12: It would take 24 hours to hatch.
18: Yep.
12: And then step two was just a little dye so you could see them.
18: Yeah.
12: You know, like it was all a scam. Everything was a scam. It wasn't instant life.
18: No, it wasn't instant. It was life. But they didn't have little castles. They didn't have little crowns. They weren't anthropomorphic. The ad seemed to suggest that they would be so happy to please you that you could teach them to do tricks.
12: Yeah, they were just little, like, I don't know, scummy shrimp, brine shrimp.
18: Yeah.
12: They were basically dumb. They weren't even ants. Ants are smart.
18: Yeah, it was just brine shrimp eggs. They'd hatch, they'd turn into brine shrimp, which are just tiny little ocean crustaceans, which, to be honest, I think they're kind of cool. As you know, I'm a gentleman shrimp farmer.
12: I did not. I do now.
18: Oh, I'm a gentleman shrimp farmer. There they are there in the background. You can't see it on the radio. But, I mean, to be honest, these advertisements were wildly dishonest, but they do give us a great example of a classic scam technique called the bait and switch.
12: All right, that's what we were getting at all along. Okay, so this technique surely couldn't have been developed in like the 70s, 80s, 90s. This is a tale as old as time, but it's been getting better and better.
18: Yeah.
12: As we, I guess technology has been enabling it?
18: Well, it's been about 120 years where we've been really, really good at things like propaganda and manipulation. And when we come back from break, we'll tell everybody exactly what you need to do in order to avoid falling for things like bait and switch techniques.
12: Because with things like TikTok, Instagram, YouTube, it's so easy to get baited and switcheded, which is the proper grammatical way to say that.
18: I believe so.
12: We're here with Nathan Radke, a professor of conspiracy studies at Humber Polytechnic. Check out his book, Uncover Up, How to Think Clearly in an Age of Conspiracy. We'll be back with the bait and switch, but we're not going to bait and switch that after the break.
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12: Scams are as old as time. They used to be in the back of comic books. Now they're all over your social media feed. We are talking, I don't know, things like believing claims made by influencers who want to sell us things, looks maxing, cryptocurrency, online gambling. Let's dive in here with Nathan Radke, a professor of conspiracy studies at Humber Polytechnic. Nathan, welcome back to the show, he said, as he stuttered a bit.
18: And thanks for having me back.
12: Okay, before the break, we were talking about scams that you might have seen in the 80s and 90s in the back of comic books. Fast forward to today, is that where you want, what you want to do and what we can learn from the past with what we see now?
18: Exactly. If you look at something like Sea Monkeys that promised us we were getting watery friends and we ended up with tiny little crustaceans, that's a kind of scam known as the bait and switch, in which you make big promises, and then when you bite, you end up with something that falls far short of expectations. And it's a very effective trick because it harnesses our optimism to work against us. I mean, we're sometimes more likely to believe something is true when we want it to be true. We become motivated thinkers. And the bait is so tempting and attractive that we don't think about the possibility of the switch that's coming. And pretty much everything that we talked about in the first half in the back of those comic books, they were baits and switches. But what do you expect? There are ads in the back of comic books, and kids don't know any better, and they're easy marks, especially back then when you couldn't verify things online. But of course, surely, in the modern day, with us as adults, young adults, we wouldn't fall for things like that, right? Question mark?
12: We certainly wouldn't, he said as he went to the Sea Monkey website, and for $22 you can order a crustacean college diploma. It's just a piece of paper that says you have a diploma in sea monkeys. Surely we would fall for that. We continue to fall for that to this day.
18: Yeah, absolutely. The baits and the switches are not in the back of comic books anymore. Now, thanks to the algorithm, they show up in the fronts of our social media feeds. And the basic scam is the same. In fact, sometimes they're shockingly similar to those old ones. Remember Charles Atlas, the muscle guy who could turn us from dud to stud in 15 minutes a day? I think everybody listening has probably seen this ad recently in which there's an old man and he starts an exercise routine, Tai Chi chair or whatever it is, and he gets completely jacked in a matter of months. The difference is amazing in such a short time. Look at this guy flexing now.
12: And what's the product they're trying to sell us?
18: Hey, it's just sort of like an exercise routine. And it's a variety of a classic scam in which you have different lighting or posture or clothing in the before and after pictures to make the difference look really dramatic. And then you can credit this miracle product with a change. But of course, because it's 2026, this modern version is even scammier. Because in this modern incarnation, both the before version of the guy looking all flabby and sad and the after version of him looking all jacked and swole, none of them are real at all. They're just generated by AI. There isn't even a real person. You don't have to alter the lighting and the posture. You just generate a completely different thing.
12: Whenever I go on Twitter or X, I feel like all I'm seeing is AI videos that are like offensive and clearly not true. And sometimes they even have the label, this was likely generated by AI. But then the comments, it seems like the people commenting on these things are believing the videos and they're outraged. And it's the outrage machine. And the same is true for stuff that's trying to sell us products. A lot of people will believe this stuff and it's totally disheartening, but it's the same reason I had a tank of sea monkeys in my room when I was a kid.
18: Yeah. And the same reason that I was tempted to get the x-ray specs if I could only have raised a dollar. And speaking of raising a dollar, remember that money-making machine, that thing you'd put a blank piece of paper in and a dollar bill would come out? Well, I mean, obviously that was just a cheap trick. You'd load the device up with the dollar bill before you put the other paper in, and then that was the same dollar bill coming back out again. But obviously, our feeds now are filled with all sorts of money-making machines that promise basically the same thing. We got online casinos or sports gambling or phone games that claim they pay you to play them. How could you lose? You're playing a game and they're paying you? This sounds too good to be true.
12: Do the games not pay out, or they pay out a fraction and they serve you so much advertising that they're making so much money off you and you're wasting so much time watching ad videos? Like, how do they work?
18: Exactly the way you described. After a few hours of playing this game, you have watched dozens and dozens of ads and maybe been paid a couple nickels for your time. So you aren't actually the customer for products like these. Your attention and your time are the products being sold to the advertisers. But, obviously, one of the biggest money-making machine grifts was the NFT boom of 2021 to 2022.
12: I remember my mom was talking about crypto kitties, if you remember those. like cryptocurrency cats that you could trade. And yep. they were going for hundreds of dollars.
18: Yep.
12: I was thinking of buying one for my mom because she doesn't even understand anything about the internet, let alone cryptocurrency. But I declined, and maybe I'm glad I did.
18: Yeah, probably for the best. I mean, people were pushing this idea that buying an NFT of, say, a digital cartoon image of a bored-looking ape would be this amazing investment. And for a little while, they were all the rage, and people were pushing them on TV and on talk shows. But just a short while later, by 2023, the market had lost 90% of its value. I'm surprised it's that high, to be honest. And people were stuck with all these worthless digital images of bored apes. I mean, and in this modern version, it's even worse than the old money-making machine in the back of the comic book. Because at least with the comic book version, you still get the dollar that you put into it. Whereas now, it just vanishes into nothing.
12: Has the modern age basically taken the lessons of these scams and just dialed it up to 11? Because social media is such a great delivery tool. It's like way better than infomercials, way better than print ads.
18: Well, there's a bunch of aspects to this. One is that as technology has gotten more and more advanced, as it has very rapidly in the last few years, it gets harder and harder for us ordinary people to understand it at all. And it creates this comprehension gap. And this makes us more likely to get worried about things like technology, which allows the scammers to swoop in and comfort our fears and our ignorance with expensive placebos. I mean, instead of x-ray specs with cardboard lenses, now we have RFID wallets that claim to keep our credit cards safe from hackers, or cell phone stickers that promise to protect us from radiation.
12: Yeah, it's so sad, right? Because like people don't understand all this new technology. It seems like AI stuff is changing every week. There's a new model, there's a new company, there's a new way of doing things, a new way to generate images, songs, copy, you name it, code even, computer code. And so the default is to be like, well, I don't trust it. I know this new technology could scam me. And then in that fear, someone's then offering you a product to comfort the fear, like, oh, a sticker on your phone is going to somehow protect you from all this.
18: Right.
12: You know, it's kind of sad.
18: I mean, it's brilliant and sad and diabolical.
12: But the instinct to fear it and to not want to get scammed is a very human one.
18: Yeah, but then that instinct, that fear of being scammed can lead us to be more vulnerable to be scammed by people who are trying to push that fear and then providing with a product. And whereas I would have had to round up a dollar somewhere and an envelope and a stamp back when I was a kid, now we just hit the button that's sitting right there on the side of our phone within reach of all time. Like it's sitting there like the world's most convenient con artist.
12: Yeah, I don't have, what is it? I have an iPhone. You probably don't. I feel like you're an Apple skeptic. And so I'm like a soft Apple skeptic, but I won't put Apple Pay on my phone.
18: Yeah.
12: And my girlfriend gets so annoyed with me because I got to shuffle out my wallet if I forget my wallet. I'm like, I just don't want that level of convenience.
18: Yeah, because in that moment where you're shuffling out your wallet, that is a crucial moment. And it's a moment that the scammer is trying to get you to avoid. This is why in a lot of scams, they push this idea that it's, well, you got to act now. There's a ticking clock on this. Because even thinking about something for a few minutes can often highlight the errors and mistakes in these scams. And so even having to reach into your pocket, pull out your wallet, take out a card, that short amount of time, rather than just clicking the side of your phone, can sometimes be the difference between you falling for something and saying, well, wait a second, this is too good to be true.
12: It's funny, you say act now. It reminds me of those 90s infomercials, like call now to get your first payment free, or like the first 100 callers will, and it was always BS. You could always get that first payment free. That was always the price. But it's that whole process dialed up to 11, that urgency to try to scam us.
18: Yeah, which is why one of the tricks is to check for that thirstiness. When the person trying to sell you something is that desperate to get you to move that quickly, that's part of the reason why. And, I mean, the classic anti-scam motto still applies. If it seems too good to be true, it's probably too good to be true.
12: Nathan Radke is a professor of conspiracy studies at Humber Polytechnic. Check out his book, Uncover Up, available wherever books are sold. Nathan, it's been a joy.
18: Hey, it sells itself. It doesn't even need me.
12: That is a wrap on our show. We'll be back tomorrow. Thanks for tuning in.
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29: From the National Newsroom of the Canadian Press, I'm David Augustine. Canada's premiers appear split on how to respond to the latest tariff threats made by U.S. President Donald Trump. A new round of 50% levies on many Canadian goods is set to take effect on Wednesday. The Trump administration says they're in response to provincial bans on American alcohol, Canada's supplied managed dairy system, and quotas on some U.S. vehicles. Several premiers say they're not interested in putting American booze back on the shelves, though Ontario's Doug Ford says he'd be willing to make concessions in exchange for a fair deal. The federal government has moved to formally repeal the electric vehicle sales mandate introduced under former Prime Minister Justin Trudeau.
30: But the more stringent emission standards Prime Minister Mark Carney promised to replace it with is not close to being finalized. The government said it's only set to begin consultations on the new tailpipe standards in the fall, with draft regulations expected in early 2027. Ottawa forecasted the change would drive the adoption rate of EVs to 75% of new sales by 2035 and 90% by 2040. But environment groups say repealing the EV sales mandate without having the new tailpipe standards in place could jeopardize EV adoption in Canada. Diana Mussina, The Canadian Press.
29: Two legal groups are calling a new cash bail system in Ontario unconstitutional. The new rules require people accused of a crime and granted bail to provide a cash security deposit upon release, rather than forfeiting the money if the accused breaches their release conditions. The Canadian Civil Liberties Association and the Criminal Lawyers Association filed a court challenge against the law on Monday. They argue people accused of a crime who can't afford to pay a security deposit are more likely to be left in jail, even though they are to be presumed innocent in the eyes of the law. Tree climbing guide Tom Zdorsky is working on giving people a new perspective on BC's forests, one trip up at a time. Zdorsky has permission to conduct tree climbing tours at the University of BC's Botanical Garden and takes people up to the top of a 150-year-old grand fir tree, either with a lift or supported manual climbing. He says being 50 meters off the ground leaves an impression.
31: So I think the more people that we get into the canopy, the more people that will be participating in the management of our urban forest. I really do think that everyone should get into a tree, and I think that if that were the case, we'd have a lot more resources and investment in our urban forest canopy.
29: D.N. Bernard, the director of the Botanical Garden, says there are some old-growth trees left in the garden, although the area was heavily logged about 150 years ago. And hand-painted beaver statues representing different countries in the FIFA World Cup in Toronto are now up for auction. The auction began on Friday, and online bidding on 50 beaver installations has already received more than $30,000 in bids. It is set to close on August 24th. This is the Canadian Press. In sports, Leila Fernandez of Laval, Quebec, and women's doubles partner Sarah Errani of Italy have advanced to the round of 16 at the Cincinnati Open. Fernandez and Errani defeated Tamara Korpach of Germany and British pro Emily Webley-Smith 6-2, 7-6 on Monday. The winners will now play Chan Hao-Ching of Taiwan and Maya Joint of Australia. The AL East leading Rays scored three times in the seventh inning to erase a 6-4 deficit. Jorge Mateo had a home run and two RBIs, and Tampa Bay edged the visiting Baltimore Orioles 7-6 to prevent a four-game sweep. Christian Encarnacion Strand had a homer and four RBIs for the Orioles, who outhit the hosts 14-12. The Rays opened a three-game series later today against the visiting Toronto Blue Jays. And Los Angeles Lakers Governor Jeannie Buss is legally contesting her siblings' plan to sell the family's remaining 17.8% minority ownership stake in the team to Josh Kushner and Bob Iger. That's according to a letter obtained by the Associated Press. From the Canadian Press, I'm David Augustine.
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1: The program, Rob Fay in for Mike. Well, last week we found out the BC Conservative Caucus is shrinking again. Kamloops Center MLA Peter Miliband quit the party to sit as an independent, and again, of the many things he cited, a mismatch, I guess you would call it, with the leadership's new direction. He is the seventh Conservative MLA to leave since the election, and that raises fresh questions about the party's stability and whether this opens space for a shaky NDP to regain some of its momentum. Let's unpack what that means. We're joined by Stuart Prest. He's a political science lecturer at UBC, an expert on BC politics. Stuart, welcome to the program.
2: Good to be with you, Rob.
1: Well, let's talk about this. At what point does steady attrition become a credibility problem for a party that is really trying to present itself as a stable alternative government?
2: I think we're there. I think the BC Conservatives can make the case that they are a strong conservative party of a certain flavor, a very populist-leaning version of BC conservatism. Indeed, this is different even than the BC conservatives under John Rostad, which clearly was working to make themselves a big tent conservative party with space for more moderate versions of conservatism, but also space for that more populist style of politics. Carolyn Findley really wants to be squarely on that populist side of that divide within conservatism in Canada. And so they are going to have difficulty making the case that they can appeal to a broad cross-section of British Columbians when they're having trouble appealing to a broad cross-section of conservative British Columbians.
1: In their leadership vote, Peter Miliband finished fourth. I think he got 10%, and at that point realized that he probably wasn't going to lead this party. Instead of falling back into place, he thinks maybe there's a different lane that gets him back to the top. I mean, you can say that you don't like Carrie Lynn Findley or you don't like the politics of the Conservatives, but you've been a part of that party. So does he see an opportunistic way to maybe, you know, recreate a lane that BC needs, but maybe he can lead as opposed to just falling back into line?
2: I'm sure that's part of the calculus. Miliband is definitely a strategic thinker. He will do things with a thought behind them. And to sit as an independent is always a risk. It's hard to win election as an independent. So I expect we will see additional developments. This may be a first step towards moving to either try to create a centrist party or join forces with Centre BC, which is a political entity trying to get its feet on the ground to occupy that middle ground that seems vacant in the province's politics right now. But I do think the division is also ideological. Miliband was from that moderate stream of conservatism, and indeed the leadership race itself had conflict between the two individuals, where it seemed Carolyn Findley during one of the debates questioned Miliband's his ability to take part in decisions involving indigenous land claims, given that Milibar's wife is indigenous and had some work experience with an indigenous business. And that is, I think, one of the things that really sticks out for Mr. Milibar, that it's not just a conservative party, but it's a conservative party that seeks to vilify indigenous connections, and that is something that we have not seen in the province in recent years.
12: So you've got six independents now in the ledge. Are we seeing the early stages of a centrist realignment in BC politics? Because again, we're kind of dancing around the fact that right now there is a need for one more party in this province, and some people will say there's already too many, but is this the beginning? Like, does Milibar tip the scale to say, okay, we've got enough people out there that we could form at least another option for British Columbians?
2: I think we may very well see those independents band together at any moment in the fall, sitting as a kind of, even if it's just a temporary political vehicle, with a name and with some kind of organization that gives them access to additional resources, because they would have official party status in the legislature immediately if you could get those six together. So there is a possibility there. I think, going back to the leadership race and going back to the period where BC United declined in the run-up to the last election and BC Conservatives came to the fore, what we're really seeing above all is that there are two different ways of being conservative in this province and in the country, and there is more that divides them in many ways than actually brings them together beyond the label of conservative. And so that space requires a voice, whether it is a faction of a BC Conservative Party or it is a standalone party. I think that's what we're seeing come to the fore again. And it looks like Ms. Finley's not interested in creating space for it in the BC Conservative. So that leaves this option here. And the electoral math of a first-past-the-post system is unforgiving for a third or a fourth party. It is not an easy option. And that is why we have seen such efforts to try to put those factions together. But if you finally don't agree on questions of who is a British Columbian, who ought to be a British Columbian, what should British Columbia's relationship with the United States be, those are fundamental questions. And they really do divide those factions.
12: Stuart Press is a political science lecturer at UBC. He's joining us here on the Mike Smith Show. I'm Rob Fay filling in today. I want to talk about the NDP because I feel like this is a party that is ripe for the picking, and the Conservatives were knocking on the door at the last election, couldn't get it done, and since then it has just been a masterclass in dysfunction. Does this Milibar leaving the Conservative Party just give them more opportunity to form government at the next election?
2: I do think this is undoubtedly good news for the NDP to see such dissension among opposition members. The NDP is long in the tooth, as governments go. After a couple of electoral victories, British Columbians tend to start to look for a change in party. We do have this kind of cyclical element to BC's politics. The NDP's time looks like it's much nearer to the end than the beginning. And as you say, they have really struggled to find a consistent message even since this last election where they eked out a victory. They look like the wounded gazelle, right? But the Conservatives, as long as they are making the conversation about them and their views and the ways they're different from anything we've seen before, it turns the election to be from a question of are you tired of the NDP to do you trust this Conservative Party proposing things that we just are not used to seeing in this province. And that's a very different kind of election. It's a harder election for the BC Conservatives to win.
12: Do you think Carrie Lynn Finley is there come election day?
2: I think this is her party. She is clearly moving to solidify herself, appointing staff that have loyalty to her specifically, that she's handpicking. It's going to be difficult to dislodge her, even if there is a move to do so. But I think the MLAs who do stick around as Conservatives are going to see the world in similar ways to her, and they may not object to some of the things that she's saying and doing. And that means the voters will face this very stark choice between two or maybe three options. And then, of course, we have the Greens around as well. It is going to be an unpredictable election, is my prediction as a result.
12: Yeah, I would agree with you, Stuart. Thank you for the time today.
2: Oh, it's my pleasure. Anytime.
12: All right, Stuart Press, political science lecturer at UBC. Let's open up the phones. Holy smoke, 604-602-7373. That's the new number if you want to get a line here. I'll tell you this, the Milibar thing seems a little opportunistic to me. I know that he was on Jazz the other day and they were talking about the reasoning for leaving, but I think he sees a void in BC politics right now. And I think Carrie Lynn Finley is so far to the other extreme. And I know that there's a lot of people that just refuse to vote for the NDP. I actually don't think it's the, I think it's a, if I could just be honest, it's a great idea.

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13: Welcome back to the program, 604-602-7373. I'm Rob Fay in for Mike Smith this week. Welcome back. And the question that I have for you is, do you think right now, and I think this is a fair question to ask, that there is a need for a third party in this province? Because I know people are fed up with the NDP, the Conservatives can't seem to get their act together, and now you've got a handful of independents that might not be able to lead this province, but they could be a thorn in the side come vote day as to, you know, do they, is there enough anti-establishment people to truly go with the Conservatives, or do they take just enough away from the Conservatives that it allows the NDP to form government yet again? It's an interesting conversation. 604-602-7373. I'd love for you to be a part of it. Let's go to Rob in Chilliwack. Rob, you are first up. Welcome.
14: Hey, good Monday morning, Rob. Nice to hear you.

0: love it when you fill in. You do a great job, man. Thank you so much. There is a third party, Rob, started by Corinne Kirkpatrick, former BC Liberal, BC United member, started Centre BC. And now we have the former Conservative, Mike Bernier, who has taken over the party. So there is a third party called Centre BC. I think it's a matter of time, Rob. My prediction, I think before the end of the year, you're going to see more defections from this Conservative Party. Kerry Lynn Finley has not shown, as far as I'm concerned, Rob, any leadership whatsoever, other than for her far right, I guess I could say, base. Removing Aelia Warbus, a First Nations lady, MLA, out here in Chilliwack. Removing her from government house leader. And then appointing, I believe her name is Heather Maas, another Chilliwack MLA, as interim leader. So she's moving this party way to the right. Rob, elections are won by winning the center, center right, and center left. So I think it's a matter of time before people leave this party because she's, I don't know. I just don't see her winning this thing, Rob. But once again, elections are won by winning that center vote. Thanks, Rob. You have a great Monday. Appreciate it.
1: Yeah, appreciate it. And you bring up Centre BC, and I understand it. Socially progressive, fiscally responsible, and I get that. But we need to hear from said parties. And what I'm getting at here is when you have a person defect like Peter Miliband and he goes into the independent ranks, is you have a moment where voters all of a sudden, they recalibrate. They say, okay, well, what does this mean to this party? If they're against the NDP, is this enough to tip the scales? Am I now willing to go a different direction? And for me, this is one of the challenges that I find at the federal level as well. With the NDP, here's a party that got decimated in the last federal election, and here's an opportunity for them to at least come out and have the conversation, because they can see that Pierre Poilievre and the federal Conservatives are on the ropes right now. A lot of people wonder if he'll even make it to the next election, and yet nothing. It's just crickets. And for me, right now in this province, when you've got the NDP just kind of status quo, fumbling and bumbling the way that they do, and then you've got this Kerry Lynn Finley-led party that right now just can't seem to get their act together. This is a golden opportunity. Like, this is, the gates have opened. And you can't just kind of tiptoe in. You've got to announce yourself with authority that you are the next party and you're ready to take on that center vote. And for me, one of the challenges right here is when you get that moment, you've got to capture it. You've got to take advantage. And if you're a quote-unquote third party, this is just such a golden opportunity to introduce yourself. And that's why I still ask the question, is there room for a third party, despite the fact that there's a number of parties out there? Somebody's got to step up. And I know that you're talking about Centre BC, but if Centre BC is going to be that party, now would be a good time to step to the forefront. Let's go to Rick in Kelowna. Rick, you're next up. Good morning. What are your thoughts here?
2: Good morning. How are you?
1: I'm great.
2: Good, good. My thoughts are that of the seven independents that are there right now, there's really only two that have any chance of running and winning next time around, and that would be Sturico and perhaps Dallas Brody. The other five are not going to be around or not going to be successful next time around. I don't really think there's that much room for a center party. In the BC leadership campaign, I think most of the candidates were pretty well all on the same page on most issues. Maybe Peter was a little off on one or two, but there was a general agreement on most of the issues.
1: Are you surprised how forgiving British Columbians are with this NDP party?
2: Well, no, not really. I mean, BC's always had fairly strong unions, and it's got a large government sector, and so they're always going to have a certain portion of the population that's not going to turn away from them.
1: All right, Rick, thanks for the phone call. Okay. Reason I asked that question, and for those who are listening wondering why would you ask that, it's because, you know, here's an opportunity. You would assume that if there was ever a time that the NDP were going to get knocked off, that this would be it, because there's so many people that are upset with this current government, and yet the window of opportunity seems to be closing on the Conservatives well before we even go to the polls, which to me is just flabbergasting considering how close they were within a razor's edge in the last election, and now all of a sudden it just receded. And I don't know if Kerry Lynn Finley's going to bring out the defib and resurrect this party, but you would have thought that they would have been able to get over the hump. And just the temperature in this province is shifting. You can feel it. And when you see somebody like Peter Miliband step away and then cite Kerry Lynn Finley as part of the problem, that to me is just, like I said, the window closing on an opportunity that was right there for this party. And I don't know if even a third party is going to be able to knock off the NDP, which a couple of months ago, I would have questioned my own sobriety for even saying it. Let's go to Carol in Abbotsford. Carol, you're next up. Good morning to you.
3: Yeah, good morning. Good morning. I just cannot believe that people are not discussing the revival of the BC United BC Liberal Party. That party is fully entrenched in this province. They've got infrastructure, they've got historical data, they've defeated the NDP, they've balanced budgets, they've done it all. And all it needs now is for Kevin Falcon to say, okay, it's time, my two-year plan to park the party, to support the BC Conservatives didn't work. Let's get back to work. Let's put that party back in play so that people can get to work around the province to create an energy and a focus on winning the next election.
1: Carol, I think they stubbed their toe so badly a couple of years ago with Kevin Falcon and the rebranding and all the stuff that came with that. I'm just not sure how they resurrect themselves in time for the next election. I mean, they would have to do a major facelift in the blink of an eye. I've got about 30 seconds. What do you say to that?
3: They can do it. I mean, look what the BC Conservatives did in the blink of an eye, and they didn't have the infrastructure. They'd never won a campaign. They'd never won government. They didn't do any of the things that the BC Liberals had done over 20 years. So I think they can do it in a heartbeat. No worries. Let's let it happen.
1: I appreciate it. Yeah, I remember when they rebranded and the whole Kevin Falcon thing, and I just thought, boy, I don't know how you ever come back from that. But again, appreciate the optimism. Thank you for all the calls, Rob, Rick, Carol, everybody that chimed in. We're starting to see the inbox flow up as well. We'll take a break here for your news, your weather, your traffic, everything relevant as you start your work week. When you and I get back together, we'll get an update on the Summerlin Penticton area, and we will do it from somebody who has been up there with boots on the ground. We'll talk to her next.
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17: From the National Newsroom of the Canadian Press, I'm David Augustine. Canada's premiers appear split on how to respond to the latest tariff threats made by U.S. President Donald Trump. A new round of 50% levies on many Canadian goods is set to take effect on Wednesday. The Trump administration says they're in response to provincial bans on American alcohol, Canada's supply-managed dairy system, and quotas on some U.S. vehicles. Several premiers say they're not interested in putting American booze back on the shelves, though Ontario's Doug Ford says he'd be willing to make concessions in exchange for a fair deal. The federal government has moved to formally repeal the electric vehicle sales mandate introduced under former Prime Minister Justin Trudeau.
18: But the more stringent emission standards Prime Minister Mark Carney promised to replace it with is not close to being finalized. The government said it's only set to begin consultations on the new tailpipe standards in the fall, with draft regulations expected in early 2027. Ottawa forecasted the change would drive the adoption rate of EVs to 75% of new sales by 2035 and 90% by 2040. But environment groups say repealing the EV sales mandate without having the new tailpipe standards in place could jeopardize EV adoption in Canada. Diana Musina, The Canadian Press.
17: Two legal groups are calling a new cash bail system in Ontario unconstitutional. The new rules require people accused of a crime and granted bail to provide a cash security deposit upon release, rather than forfeiting the money if the accused breaches their release conditions. The Canadian Civil Liberties Association and the Criminal Lawyers Association filed a court challenge against the law on Monday. They argue people accused of a crime who can't afford to pay a security deposit are more likely to be left in jail, even though they are to be presumed innocent in the eyes of the law. Tree climbing guide Tom Zadorsky is working on giving people a new perspective on BC's forests, one trip up at a time. Zadorsky has permission to conduct tree climbing tours at the University of BC's Botanical Garden and takes people up to the top of a 150-year-old grand fir tree, either with a lift or supported manual climbing. He says being 50 meters off the ground leaves an impression.
19: So I think the more people that we get into the canopy, the more people that will be participating in the management of our urban forest. I really do think that everyone should get into a tree, and I think that if that were the case, we'd have a lot more resources and investment in our urban forest canopy.
17: Deanne Bernard, the director of the Botanical Garden, says there are some old growth trees left in the garden, although the area was heavily logged about 150 years ago. And hand-painted beaver statues representing different countries in the FIFA World Cup in Toronto are now up for auction. The auction began on Friday, and online bidding on 50 beaver installations has already received more than $30,000 in bids. It is set to close on August 24th. This is the Canadian Press. In sports, Leila Fernandez of Laval, Quebec, and women's doubles partner Sarah Errani of Italy have advanced to the round of 16 at the Cincinnati Open. Fernandez and Errani defeated Tamara Korpach of Germany and British pro Emily Webley-Smith 6-2, 7-6 on Monday. The winners will now play Chan Hao-Ching of Taiwan and Maya Joint of Australia. The AL East leading Rays scored three times in the seventh inning to erase a 6-4 deficit. Jorge Mateo had a home run and two RBIs, and Tampa Bay edged the visiting Baltimore Orioles 7-6 to prevent a four-game sweep. Christian Encarnacion Strand had a homer and four RBIs for the Orioles, who outhit the hosts 14-12. The Rays opened a three-game series later today against the visiting Toronto Blue Jays. And Los Angeles Lakers Governor Jeannie Buss is legally contesting her siblings' plan to sell the family's remaining 17.8% minority ownership stake in the team to Josh Kushner and Bob Iger. That's according to a letter obtained by the Associated Press. From the Canadian Press, I'm David Augustine.
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1: Music's from the movie Major League. Great movie, by the way. We'll talk about that another time, because right now we got to focus on the shifting from survival to recovery and the long road to rebuilding homes and lives up in the Summerlin Peachland region. To bring us up to date with all things that are going on there, I am welcomed by Amelia Boltby. She's the NDP MLA for Summerlin Peachland. Amelia, welcome to the program.
21: Thank you so much for having me.
1: Well, it's my pleasure. Let's see what's going on the ground right now. How are residents coping? What's the mood in the community? Is people, some remain evacuated and some are starting to trickle back into their homes?
21: I think with people starting to be able to trickle back, there's a bit of a mood of optimism in the air, but it's been a really heavy, really devastating time for all of us.
1: Can you walk through what maybe some people are starting to see when they go home? Like, obviously, some houses are still there, some are not. Can you just talk about what it looks like for all the listeners that have been following this with bated breath for the last couple of days and would love to just get a picture as to what's going on?
21: Yeah, so I'm only just going by social media, depending on what my constituents are sharing or texting and calling and letting me know. And, you know, some of them have good news and they're experiencing a mix of emotions around that, you know, elation and also still concern for their other neighbors. And other folks have not been so lucky. And it's going to be a while before we really have a full picture of what's gone on here.
1: Have you been overwhelmed? And I've talked to a number of different residents over the last couple of weeks. I host a weekend show here as well. Just by the overall support from people, you know, in the province, beyond the province, across the country. I mean, there must be something there that kind of helps get you through the night, knowing that the rest of the country is looking in and wants to help in so many different ways.
21: Oh my gosh, yes, absolutely. It brings tears to my eyes and a lump in my throat even just to hear you say that now, because it's true. It's really inspirational. The one thing that's come out of this is just the incredible outpouring of support, not only internally in our own small community, but just from regions all around us. We even have Mexican firefighters and just even the international outpouring of thoughts and concern and willingness to jump in and do anything to help has really been a testament to human spirit and generosity and the things that, you know, make us all human. And we all have so much more in common than we do not. And it's events like this that really show that.
1: There are going to be people when this finally dissipates and everything gets quote unquote back to normal for most, that are going to say, we need support from the federal government. We need support from the provincial government. And, you know, people are going to look to their politicians and say, okay, how can we make sure that this doesn't happen again? You've had a chance to watch this, be it with your own eyes or through social media. What do you think the government needs to do better the next time around?
21: Well, I think it's a little too early to say exactly, but the premier did speak about an after-action report, and I think that's a really great idea because, as we discussed, when the premier was here in Penticton, this kind of incredibly fast-moving wildfire, which we've never seen anything quite like it in terms of speed. It was going so fast and it was so hot that it was creating its own weather, which is unusual. And experts are telling us that, unfortunately, with climate change, we're going to see more, you know, we hope not to, but there's a potentiality to see more fires like this. So there has to be an after action report where everything is gone through and any lessons that need to be learned come out. And I'm sorry, there was a second part of your question. What was that?
1: Oh, it's okay. I got an even better question. But first, let me reintroduce you to everybody. It's Amelia Boltby. She's the NDP MLA for Penticton Summerlin. She's joining us here on the Mike Smith Show. I just think there's a lot of people right now that are starting to look up for the first time in a couple of weeks, and they're saying, okay, we've got to rebuild. We've got to, you know, resurrect this community. From your perspective as an MLA that represents this constituency, what do you feel can be done here? Like, you've had a chance to see this. You've seen the pain in the eyes of your, the people in your community. What do you think can happen next? Is it just a galvanized effort between the rest of the province to come together and support Penticton and buy Summerlin wines? And, you know, what do you think the community needs right now? For everybody to stay away or for everybody to come and visit?
21: You know, that's a really great question. I think that we're going to have to take it day by day, but it's going to be all hands on deck. This is not going to be an overnight process. We're going to be rebuilding for a while. And in the interim, you know, anyone who is in town, try to buy from your local farmers, try to buy local and every little bit that you can just to support the people who are still standing here. And then, of course, in long term, I do believe that it's going to be all hands on deck with multiple levels of government, because we don't know the true extent of the damage, because the fire is, you know, we're still in the reaction phase to the fire, but the road to recovery is going to be long. But my community is really resilient. So anything that we can do to stick together, keep Summerlin, Penticton, and Falder, and all of these areas on the map so that people don't forget that even once the fire is out, it's going to be a road to recovery for all of us.
1: Yeah, I was speaking with somebody on the weekend, a wine insider, and they said that, you know, the wineries that got affected, that some of the wineries just outside of the areas affected were actually picking up the contracts of the employees so that they wouldn't lose work, which I thought was one of the more beautiful notes that had come from this entire experience, is that all these people in the areas that haven't been affected are like, we will help in any way possible when you tell us that we need the help. So that's why I asked the question as to, do you need us to stay away for a while, or is there stuff we could do from the peripheral just to make sure that we're helping, but at least allowing your community to, you know, prop itself back up? And I just think that you guys have done such a great job so far in such an incredible circumstance. So moving forward, what's the message to the rest of the province? Is it just kind of hold serve and hold tight and, you know, we'll let you know when we need you? Or are you guys ready to start receiving some of that help that this province is ready to offer?
21: That's a great question. In terms of physically coming here, I'm not sure that that's the best idea right now today, but that could change very quickly. But keep us in your thoughts. And if there's any ordering that you can do, so a lot of these businesses do take online orders, you can buy gift cards. And by the way, I had to take a little breath before answering this because it gave me such a lump in my throat. I didn't know that example that you just told me about the wineries picking up the contracts, but that's what our community is like. So keep this community in your thoughts. Help us out with your dollars and supporting all of these small businesses, these farmers, and we will certainly keep everyone posted.
1: All right. Thank you for the time and for the insight, Amelia. We'll talk again soon, I'm sure.
21: Thank you for having me.
1: All right. Amelia Boltby is the NDP MLA for Penticton Summerlin, taking us to the break here. There are some really cool stories that have come out of it. And the beauty is you can obviously hear it on our podcast, Weekends with Rob Fay or the Mike Smith Show. And don't forget, if you're just going to get out of the car, we can stick with you. iHeartRadio, Radio Player Canada, CKNW.com, all ways that you can continue to listen to all of our programs here at CKNW. Quick break here. When we come back, Carmi Levy's going to stop by. Some big tech companies are getting dragged into court for not protecting kids. Carmi's one of the best tech journalists in the country. We'll get his thoughts on what could come of this next.
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1: I don't know if you heard about this, but there's a new lawsuit in Canada that alleges major social media companies like Meta and Snap, and in some filings, Google, deliberately designed their platforms to be addictive to youth and harming students' mental health and disrupting classrooms. Let's talk about this with one of the best in the business, Carmi Levy. He's a tech journalist, to break down the claims, the evidence, and what this could mean for platforms and for you and I. Carmi, thank you for making time for me today.
3: Oh, so great to be back with you, Rob. Always a pleasure.
1: Well, let's get right into this. The Ontario school boards and private schools say that Meta and Snap, Google, I'm showing my age here, are all rewiring students' attention and behavior. So what are the core legal claims here?
3: Now, they're basically saying that these platforms are designed from the start to be addictive. And so what that does is downstream, it has serious implications on school systems because they have to deal with these kids day to day. Who now are less able to learn, less able to follow basic curriculum. And so the schools have to, and school boards and school districts have to introduce new programs, special supports, educational assistance to handle this crisis of mental health issues brought on, caused by the technology. And so what they're saying is, hey, big tech, you created this problem. We are dealing with it downstream. We're incurring costs because of it. You should be accountable for it. And so this class action lawsuit that they've launched, it seeks an estimated $4.5 billion in damages because they're saying that's how much extra it's costing them to run education in Canada because of the deliberate influence and the deliberate design choices made by these largely American technology companies.
1: I'm curious to know if what happened south of the border, for example, TikTok settled a U.S. youth addiction case just before they went to trial in early 2026. Snap settled the related case. Meta and YouTube have faced liability in California. Do those outcomes, Carmi, strengthen any Canadian cases here?
3: I think they certainly inform them because they are in common law. So anywhere in Canada outside of Quebec, which of course follows civil law, if a precedent is established elsewhere, it would apply here. And certainly lawyers here would look to those American cases. You know, and so certainly we're watching very closely. And the reason that we've seen some of these initial cases being settled is these tech companies, they're terrified of having their laundry aired in public. And so as part of these trials, and as part of the disclosure process, they will be sharing internal messaging that shows that the design briefs for the way Instagram was built, for example, were to drive engagement, that it was literally from the start. This wasn't an accident. They didn't just wake up after they deployed it and realize, oh, my goodness, it's addictive. That was what they were aiming for right from the start. And so we're seeing the technology companies trying to settle as many of these cases as possible to mitigate the legal damage going forward, to weaken the precedent that this might set. But it's a numbers game for them. They are literally facing thousands of similar lawsuits in the U.S., and they're trying to settle them one at a time. And what we're seeing now in specifically in the U.S. Circuit Court of Appeals is that isn't going to work. These are going to go to trial, and you can try to settle some of them, but you're not going to settle all of them. And at some point, there's going to have to be some reckoning.
1: I want to take you to Ottawa, if I may, who's trying to move towards banning social media for children 16 and under. If such a law passes, Carmi, does it help or hurt these lawsuits? And could it push companies to settle or change design even faster?
3: I think it legitimizes the lawsuits because it telegraphs that, hey, you know, the government has recognized this as a crisis and we're going to prioritize it with legislation that levels the playing field and makes things safer for kids. And so I think if you're a judge who's adjudicating one of these cases, or if you're a jury, you're seeing the fact that governments are introducing new legislation like the Social Media Act, and you're like, okay, this isn't just someone deciding to launch an opportunistic lawsuit. This is a national crisis, and we're starting to see legislation that addresses it. I think that's a good thing. The more legislative framework we have around it, the more it legitimizes the legal processes that we're seeing work through our courts, both in Canada as well as the U.S. right now. And that will only get better as this law, because right now it's only been introduced, it's working its way through the House of Commons. At some point, it'll receive royal assent. And then lawyers who are pushing these tech companies to clean up their act, they will then have a legal framework that specifically deals with the technology, because up until now, all of the lawsuits that we've seen, both in Canada and the U.S., have been launched without the benefit of technology-centric legislation. They're using laws that and quoting laws that were written long before TikTok was even a thing. So it will put better tools in the hands of lawyers in both countries to finally move these cases ahead and not just bring them into court, but actually have a greater chance of them succeeding and forcing the change that they're seeking.
1: Not necessarily speaking from experience here, but some divorces take a month and some divorces can take 3 or 4 years to finally find a resolution. This litigation could get trapped up in the courts for some time. So what practical steps can these people take right now, be it schools or families, to protect their child's mental health today?
3: It all comes down to visibility. I mean, you know, early in the era of social media, parents just kind of handed smartphones over to their kids and figured, well, they're tech savvy enough, they'll figure it out for themselves. And now we realize it's like handing a bottle of alcohol to a child without the appropriate guidance. You know what's going to happen next. Same thing with tobacco. This is as dangerous, if not more so, than those other products that are, of course, now heavily legislated and for good reason. And so, you know, ensuring that parents have those conversations with their kids, certainly in my home, my kids were a little, they're in their 20s now, but when they were of that age, we didn't simply allow our kids to use technology without our involvement. And it doesn't mean parents spying on kids, but it means parents using the technology alongside their kids so that they know if you run into any issues using this tech, we are here. We are a judgment-free zone. You will not be punished. Every question is a good question, and we're on this journey together. And so the answer, ironically, to this technological problem of our age isn't technology at all. It all comes down to relationships where kids don't feel like their parents are going to punish them simply because they ran into trouble when they were, you know, scrolling through their feeds or engaging with their kids on social media. It all comes down to trust relationships in the home.
4: If only it were that easy.
3: If only. Because not every family has that benefit. And so this is a role certainly that schools can play. You know, digital literacy is something that we have not prioritized as a society. We need to. And certainly as schools are counting the costs downstream, they're incorporating more of these digital literacy principles into their curriculum. And that can certainly help as well so that parents can coordinate with schools and other key members of the community to make sure that their kids have access to those best practices and those resources so that they know they're not alone in using these tools.
4: Carmi, always an awesome conversation. Thank you for the insight.
3: Really appreciate being with you. Thanks so much, Rob.
1: Carmi Levy out of Montreal, one of the best tech journalists in this country. You know, on one side, the benefits are real. You got the laptops, tablets, and that's how students research. They write that way. They collaborate that way. They build their digital portfolios that way. But the risks are just as real. You've got that unlimited access. There's no filters. There's no boundaries. And that is a recipe for not just distraction, but exposure to harmful content and unhealthy screen habits. I looked at my screen habits on the weekend. I have my phone active for 14 hours per day. And I look around and my family's not far behind. So you know what? There are guardrails that need to happen. And it's interesting that some of these big tech companies are being held accountable to that. So we'll see what comes to that. Bottom line, tech isn't optional anymore, but neither is protection. The goal isn't to keep kids offline. It's to make sure that when they are online, that they are safe, that they're focused, they're learning. That is the balance that we as parents and schools and policymakers continue to try to get right. Okay, we'll take a real quick break here. When we come back, time for Bill's Beat. Bill Thielman stopping by next.
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15: From the National Newsroom of the Canadian Press, I'm David Augustine. A parliamentary committee plans to hold hearings on Canada's security screening process following the arrest of a Canadian NATO intern on espionage allegations. The House of Commons Public Safety and National Security Committee agreed to invite Public Safety Minister Gary Anandasangari and other witnesses to testify. Conservative MP Dane Lloyd says they are aiming to give Canadians and the country's allies confidence in the integrity of Canada's national security. The suspect's name has not been released, though a federal source says officials in Canada are proceeding on the basis the suspect is Biwi Zhang, also known as Claire Zhang. The Auditor General says Quebec will have to tighten its belt for several years to comply with provincial legislation that requires a balanced budget. Christine Waugh projected the government is facing a multi-billion dollar deficit that will require cuts of at least $2 billion starting next year and up to $5 billion for the following year. The projects come less than 2 weeks before Quebec Premier Christine Fréchette is expected to call a general election. The Canadian Civil Liberties Association and the Criminal Lawyers Association are challenging the constitutionality of a new cash bail system in Ontario.
16: New rules first announced last fall by Premier Doug Ford's government that take effect this week require people accused of a crime and granted bail to provide a cash security deposit upon release. They or their sureties previously only had to forfeit the money if the accused breached their release conditions and the court ordered payment. The two legal organizations filed a court challenge against the law on Monday, arguing that people accused of a crime who can't afford to pay a security deposit will be more likely to be left in jail, even though they are at that point presumed innocent. Lisa Laporte, The Canadian Press, Toronto.
15: Quebec University is spearheading efforts to better prepare Canada for future pandemics. Scientists at a lab in Polytechnique Montreal are developing scalable vaccine and medicine production techniques. Head researcher Gregory DiCrescendo says coordination between government, academia, and industry is key to avoiding past pandemic missteps.
17: We're way more prepared than before COVID, that's for sure. I mean, the government has done a great job here to patch where the fragility was. But if we want to make something better and more resilient, please give us a couple of years.
15: The Ramp Up initiative was launched in 2024 and aims to address critical workforce and supply chain challenges. And in the U.S., Minnesota police are accusing a Manitoba man of reporting a fake kidnapping. The Alexandria Police Department have charged 37-year-old Roderick Garson with falsely reporting a crime. They say it happened on Saturday when a man ran into a store and said he had been kidnapped in Manitoba and taken across the U.S. border. A 31-year-old suspect was taken into custody before it was determined that the two men knew one another, with no weapons found during their investigation. This is the Canadian Press. In sports, Wilson Contreras and Mickey Gasper homered. All nine Boston starters drove in at least one run, and the Red Sox dismantled the visiting Arizona Diamondbacks 11-1 on Monday. Boston, which scored in six straight innings, did not have a strikeout in the game and finished with 16 hits to maintain a six-game lead for the second American League wildcard berth. The expansion Toronto Tempo are struggling for wins in their first season, but help could be on the way soon with the return of Brittany Sykes. The Tempo guard has been out for 2 months with a left plantar fascia injury she suffered on June 16th. Without her, the team has struggled, dropping 10 straight games. OJ Briggins, who won a Super Bowl with the Baltimore Ravens before waging an unyielding battle against ALS, has died. He was 56 years old. And Buffalo Bills president Pete Guelli says the grass at New Highmark will be ready for opening day. His comments came after the grass field showed signs of wear and tear before, during, and after Buffalo's preseason opening 29-14 win over Carolina on Saturday. From the Canadian Press, I'm David Augustine.
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1: Welcome back to the program. Rob Faye filling in for Mike this week. I hope wherever I find you well. It is time for Bill's Beat with Bill Tillman, the strategy and communications consultant, who is also a veteran campaigner in British Columbia. It is time to talk about a whole bunch of tariffs and a number of different things. Bill, welcome to the program.
7: Thank you, Rob.
1: Well, a week or so ago, I was feeling quasi-optimistic about what was going on between the U.S. and Canada. I saw Dominic LeBlanc walking with the Conor McGregor strut down in Washington, smirking. But the news coming out of Washington right now, much different, Bill.
7: Oh, yeah, Rob. This is getting really, down to the wire. But B, I said previously last week, this idea that we're suddenly going to get a deal with a guy as mercurial and unpredictable as Donald Trump, a jointly presented deal from both the U.S. and the Canadian negotiators on Kuzma, it just seems so unlikely. And now that's unfortunately coming true, I think. There's more details coming out and both sides seem to be leaking, but I don't think we're going to get there. The dairy situation with Quebec and a bit in Ontario, The softwood lumber would apparently be completely excluded. American liquor goes back on the shelves. We lose our dairy import quotas. And if we retaliate, and if we don't get a deal and we retaliate, then they'll go even further. So, this looks to me like it's going to be the line in the sand that Mark Carney's going to have to draw.
1: Okay, well, let's talk about lines in the sand, because Washington's line, one of them, was that they wanted this end to the U.S. alcohol ban in Canadian shelves. Now, Alberta, Saskatchewan, they've put it back, but this is something that Doug Ford's really hung his hat on in Ontario. It says the U.S. booze will only return if the deal protects steel, auto, forestry, agriculture, and manufacturing, which, again, doesn't sound like it's going to get done by the 19th. So these lines in the sand between the provincial governments and the federal government, how does Mark Carney win over a person like Doug Ford, who's really, again, to use the adage twice, hung his hat on this one specific?
7: Yeah, well, and, you know, Premier David Eby here in BC is also hanging the liquor piece on the softwood lumber part of the tariffs that are going on. And that's a thing that goes back well before Donald Trump or Joe Biden or Donald Trump or whoever it was. It just seems to be the never-ending story. But I get why a provincial premier of any stripe would say, I'm not accepting a deal that puts liquor back on the shelves from the United States while we get hit harder than ever. That doesn't make political sense for them, for sure. Doesn't really make a lot of sense trade-wise either. So that's why I think we may well be into the fight, and it may depend on Americans feeling some pain and also putting some pressure on this administration south of the border, because they are hell-bent for leather on a lot of stuff here. And, you know, they keep saying we're treating them unfairly, blah, blah, blah. But as we discussed last week, Rob, Donald Trump signed the existing deal, and he's not even living up to the deal right now.
1: Donald Trump's also got a midterm that's coming up in November. So I guess my question, because Mark Carney's come forward and signaled that a best deal might be no deal if the U.S. won't budge. Is this almost trying to wait until the midterms to see how much the pressure will get turned up on Donald Trump on his side of the border?
7: I think it definitely is, although, again, for the Democrats, taking the Senate, control of the Senate in these midterm elections would be very difficult, if not impossible. There's just not enough seats up that are anywhere near in competition for them. They'll probably get control of the House of Representatives, so that makes some difference. But some people have pointed out, who know more about American politics than I do, the president calls trade shots. Like, he's ignoring Congress right now. He's ignoring the Senate and the House right now. He's doing things which the Supreme Court, that he appointed a lot of the judges to, has told him he's wrong, and he still keeps going. So we know he's violating the Canada-US-Mexico trade agreement right now, and I think we have applications in saying so. But as you know, with trade disputes, going to any kind of adjudication takes forever. And so I don't know. I'm not completely convinced the midterms will save our Canadian bacon.
1: Okay, I do want to switch gears. I want to talk about the departure of Peter Miliband, again, a veteran BC Conservative / BC United / BC Liberal MLA and former leadership contender. I know that Jazz has talked about it. This is our first chance to talk about it. What do you make of this now that the dust is starting to settle?
7: It's a bombshell, basically, for the Conservatives, but also for BC politics. And Peter Miliband is well respected by people who are on his side of the fence politically or otherwise, like myself. I know I've met Peter and talked with him a number of times. He's a very, you know, reasonable center middle person who found himself a stranger in his own adopted party there with the BC Conservatives, moving further to the right, talking with Dallas Brody, the one BC person who's seen as even more extreme. And Carolyn Finley had dinner with her and was talking about, obviously, possibly bringing her on side. So Peter Miliband took a hike, and I don't think he's the only one that will go. He had the most MLA supporting him of any candidate, but he got the fewest votes because the party is you know, sort of on the harder edge of right. And so will that mean either Centre BC or some centrist party or the old BC United BC Liberals gets resurrected? It's possible. You had Stuart Preston earlier, and I think this is we're in a transitional period in BC politics here right now, because there are people who don't want to vote NDP but might have to because they don't like the alternatives. There are people who want to vote right but don't want to vote for the BC Conservatives because they don't feel comfortable with where they're at on social issues and things like trucker convoy and COVID vaccinations and ostriches and you name it. And then there's a hole in the middle.
1: So I put out the fact that I think BC needs a third party, and then I was told that there is a third party. And I said, I know there is a third party, but it's time for them to step to the forefront. Is this the time right now that if you were to do this Centre BC thing, that you go out, you get as many free agents as you can, and you really try to make a name for yourself in the here and the now? Because I really don't think there's ever going to be a better window in BC politics with the Conservatives, you know, figuring out their game plan. The NDP are long in the tooth. Wouldn't this be the perfect time to make a go?
7: Oh, I think so, for sure. And we saw this in a reverse 1991, Rob, where the Social Credit Party was fired and running out of gas, and the NDP were the obvious. And then Gordon Wilson and the BC Liberals came along for the first time and won a bunch of seats in between those two spots. So it's kind of like that, but with different players in different positions. And so, yeah, I think so. And, you know, people say, well, Centre BC can't go anywhere. It's just a vehicle. Gordon Campbell took the BC Liberals as a vehicle. He wasn't really a Liberal. The BC Liberals weren't really a Liberal. It was a Liberal Conservative coalition. And so it doesn't really matter if, you know, the advantage of Centre BC for the center right is that it already exists. It's got a constitution. It's got a structure. I don't think I heard one of your callers saying, oh, the BC, United BC Liberals is still all there, but it's not there anymore. The structure's gone, the money's gone, and they owe money. So I'm not sure I don't think that one is the most likely to be resuscitated.
1: Okay, we'll take a break here, Bill. I'm going to open up the phones at 604-602-7373 if you want to talk with Bill Thielman about either what you think of Peter Miliband or maybe what you think Canada should do with this upcoming trade tariff deadline that looks like it's starting to disintegrate before our very eyes. And when you and I get back together, Bill, in between those calls, we're going to talk about Ken Sims' plebiscite on drug use. Premier David Eby says he was surprised the BC NDP government didn't even disagree with Sims' position. So was it much ado about grandstanding? We'll get into that next. He's Bill Thielman. I'm Rob Fay. Back with more after this.
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10: Hey, welcome back to the program. Rob Fay hanging out with Bill Thielman for Bill's Beat. Bill is a strategy and communications consultant, a veteran campaigner in BC, and of course, a very familiar voice on this radio station. We started the previous segment talking about Donald Trump's tariff deadline, which is this coming Wednesday, and how the Canada-U.S. Word right now is that they are further apart than they might have been even a couple of days ago. And we've also talked about the departure of Peter Miliband, a veteran BC conservative who is now an independent, and what happens next. Let's start with Daryl in Coquitlam at 604-602-7373. If you want to grab a line, Daryl, you're up. A question for Bill this morning.
11: Yeah, I guess more or less a comment in your thoughts on U.S.-Canada trade. I read a lengthy interview with Ed Fast, who was the international trade minister under Stephen Harper. And he points out, Donald Trump's negotiating style is, you have to lose and he must win. That's how he negotiates with everybody, and he always has. Currently, he is using the Smoot-Hawley Act of 1930, which gives him tremendous power. And he doesn't care what the U.S. Supreme Court says or Congress. We're a very tiny, tiny economy, and we have to take the emotion out of it. The U.S. economy's GDP is over $30 trillion. Canada is $2.3 trillion. We're a much, much smaller nation in terms of the size of our economy, and we are going to have to give concessions and bend. That's just the way it is in reality in the world.
10: All right, Daryl, thank you for the phone call. Bill, if there was a concession to be made beyond alcohol, which I think is the one that's a non-negotiable, it's going to happen whether the premiers like it or not. Is it dairy? Is it auto? Is it lumber? Where do you see Canada having to buckle here?
12: Well, we've already seen, Rob, and thanks to Daryl for the questions. We've already seen on dairy the Quebec premier come out. We've already seen on auto the president of Unifor, the auto workers union, come out and say, no way, no way. The booze thing is simple. I don't care what the provinces say. If Mark Carney says to David Eby and Doug Ford and Madame Frechette, we're going to do this, where I'm going to cut a couple billion bucks out of your federal funding, it's over. Yeah. So let's just put the booze will be back on the shelves if we've got some kind of deal. But dairy is much more problematic. The whole market system that we use, which keeps, let's be blunt, keeps really cheap American cheese from flooding the market. It still comes in just as it does from Europe, but it's not going to, it doesn't flood the market. And Trump wants to flood the market.

0: Okay. So I don't know how you moved down on that one. But the last point, yes, we are a small country, but last time I looked, the Ukraine was still holding off the Russia after 4 years of war. So I think we can probably last for a few months at least if we push
1: That is a very interesting comparable. All right,
0: back.
1: let's go to Doug in Surrey. Doug, a question for Bill Thielman this morning.
2: Hi, Rob and Bill. I just had some very thrilling news at the start of this week. Already the week is good when I heard that the BC Liberal, BC United, whatever they want to label themselves, that they are out of money, that the final stamp has been put on their package, and we can look at them in the rearview mirror and hope they never come back again in any form or incarnation. They cost me my job at BC Rail. I went through some very tough years, compliments to Gordon Campbell and his crowd. And when I heard that they have finally had the rope that they wove hang them out to dry, it made my day.
1: Bill, you share his
0: Well,
1: excitement?
0: no, not really. I mean, look, the BC Liberals still exist on the book. I think that's what Doug is talking about. Like, they technically are still a party, as is BC United, and Kevin Falcon is still the leader of BC United. So they could be resurrected, and Kevin Falcon could step down, or he could stay, and they could try and contest things. I don't think the BC Liberals or BC United name are the right ones to use at this point, although, it's up to the people who would join those parties to decide and give money to it. But Peter Miliband himself can't just suddenly say, I'm the BC Liberals or BC United without getting the approval of those party structures, and they're already existing. Whereas Centre BC and Mike Burney, who's the now leader, he could be a BC Centre MLA tomorrow, and if he got one more MLA to join him from the Conservatives or the Independents, then they would have party status.
1: Okay, I do want to get into the Ken Sim conversation about this whole plebiscite. As I begin to unpack it, it seems like it was much ado about nothing, but at the same time, the right thing maybe for Mayor Sim to do. But David Eby kind of calling his bluff almost by saying, listen, the door was open. You didn't have to knock. What do you make of this situation today?
0: Well, it's what the mayor's done for people who might not have noticed is put two public safety questions on the ballot for October. And Rob, I have to tell you, I've seen reports saying it's going to cost hundreds of thousands of dollars. It's just two questions on a piece of paper, and you have to put them through an automatic counter. I don't agree with the fact that it's going to cost that much. Someone can disprove me from the Vancouver elections, Vancouver or something. But really, it says we don't want public drug use. No, that's the case, and we need to have more involuntary care beds in Vancouver. The premier said at his news conference last week. Yeah, we agree. We're going to do that. So I'm not sure how big a deal this will be by October, but obviously the opposition parties, three of them, stormed out of the city hall when
1: What
0: this
1: did you
0: vote
1: make
0: came
1: of that,
0: up.
1: Bill? What did you make of them getting up and leaving?
0: I think they should have voted against it, but they were also being frustrated by the process. So, and look, the city council has the right to put questions on a plebiscite. It's not a big challenge. So I'm not sure walking out was the best strategy, but they felt that the mayor and ABC Vancouver were playing politics, so they were going to do the same thing. But I don't, I mean, walking out to me, it's not that big an issue to walk out on, and it was going to pass anyway. So I think they're just looking to get a little bit more attention on it.
1: And again, they have gotten some clicks, and I'm about to interview Rebecca Bly on the other side of the break here, so we'll get her thoughts on it as well. But I'm just looking at the narrative behind that. I mean, as a voter, you want your person in the chair to at least say yes or no. Walking away, I get what that means, but at the same time, I'm sitting here thinking to myself, I don't know if that does you any favors, and social media is not being very kind to them either.
0: No, and well, neither was the premier in some ways, or not premier wasn't being kind on anything. I mean, the premier said, I'd be surprised that it didn't get 100% support, the question. So then that raises the obvious question, why bother then if it's going to be
1: Yeah.
0: overwhelmingly supported, which it will. I mean, I'm going to vote against public drug use. I don't want public drug use.
1: Yeah, fair enough. Bill, always a great conversation. We bounced it around on a couple of different topics. I will talk to you again tomorrow.
0: We will see you tomorrow. Thanks.
1: All right, Bill Thielman for Bill's Beat, getting ready to take us to the break here. Minutes away from news, weather, traffic, everything relevant to your Monday morning as we get you just situated from a pretty enjoyable weekend here in the city. I do want to say, if you're looking for something to do, Vancouver Canadians are in top spot out at Nat Bailey Stadium as they look to win their next championship. Last one they won just a couple of years back. So if you've got the kids for a couple more weeks before you go back to school and you're looking for something to do, they're on the road this week, but they're going to be back for a few more homestands before everything is said and done. Make sure you get out to the Nat and go see them. BC Lions in action. We had Nathan Rourke in studio a little bit earlier with Dwayne Vanue. Dwayne's the president of the BC Lions. Nathan Rourke is the most outstanding player in the CFL. He's also the quarterback for the Lions as they get ready for their Watermelon Bowl when they take on the Saskatchewan Rough Riders, and they have tickets available at bclions.com. All right, a break here. Rebecca Bly, Vancouver City Councilor. She's running for mayor of the city with Vote Vancouver. We will talk to her next.
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11: From the National Newsroom of the Canadian Press, I'm David Augustine. A parliamentary committee plans to hold hearings on Canada's security screening process following the arrest of a Canadian NATO intern on espionage allegations. The House of Commons Public Safety and National Security Committee agreed to invite Public Safety Minister Gary Anandasangari and other witnesses to testify. Conservative MP Dane Lloyd says they are aiming to give Canadians and the country's allies confidence in the integrity of Canada's national security. The suspect's name has not been released, though a federal source says officials in Canada are proceeding on the basis the suspect is Biwi Zhang, also known as Claire Zhang. The Auditor General says Quebec will have to tighten its belt for several years to comply with provincial legislation that requires a balanced budget. Christine Waad projected the government is facing a multi-billion dollar deficit that will require cuts of at least $2 billion starting next year and up to $5 billion for the following year. The projects come less than 2 weeks before Quebec Premier Christine Fréchette is expected to call a general election. The Canadian Civil Liberties Association and the Criminal Lawyers Association are challenging the constitutionality of a new cash bail system in Ontario.
12: New rules first announced last fall by Premier Doug Ford's government that take effect this week require people accused of a crime and granted bail to provide a cash security deposit upon release. They or their sureties previously only had to forfeit the money if the accused breached their release conditions and the court ordered payment. The two legal organizations filed a court challenge against the law on Monday, arguing that people accused of a crime who can't afford to pay a security deposit will be more likely to be left in jail, even though they are at that point presumed innocent. Lisa Laporte, The Canadian Press, Toronto.
11: Quebec University is spearheading efforts to better prepare Canada for future pandemics. Scientists at a lab in Polytechnique Montreal are developing scalable vaccine and medicine production techniques. Head researcher Gregory DiCrescendo says coordination between government, academia, and industry is key to avoiding past pandemic missteps.
13: We're way more prepared than before COVID, that's for sure. I mean, the government has done a great job here to patch where the fragility was. But if we want to make something better and more resilient, please give us a couple of years.
11: The Ramp Up initiative was launched in 2024 and aims to address critical workforce and supply chain challenges. And in the U.S., Minnesota police are accusing a Manitoba man of reporting a fake kidnapping. The Alexandria Police Department have charged 37-year-old Roderick Garson with falsely reporting a crime. They say it happened on Saturday when a man ran into a store and said he had been kidnapped in Manitoba and taken across the U.S. border. A 31-year-old suspect was taken into custody before it was determined that the two men knew one another, with no weapons found during their investigation. This is the Canadian Press. In sports, Wilson Contreras and Mickey Gasper homered. All nine Boston starters drove in at least one run, and the Red Sox dismantled the visiting Arizona Diamondbacks 11-1 on Monday. Boston, which scored in six straight innings, did not have a strikeout in the game and finished with 16 hits to maintain a six-game lead for the second American League wildcard berth. The expansion Toronto Tempo are struggling for wins in their first season, but help could be on the way soon with the return of Brittany Sykes. The Tempo guard has been out for 2 months with a left plantar fascia injury she suffered on June 16th. Without her, the team has struggled, dropping 10 straight games. O.J. Briggins, who won a Super Bowl with the Baltimore Ravens before waging an unyielding battle against ALS, has died. He was 56 years old. And Buffalo Bills president Pete Gwelly says the grass at New Highmark will be ready for opening day. His comments came after the grass field showed signs of wear and tear before, during, and after Buffalo's preseason opening 29-14 win over Carolina on Saturday. From the Canadian Press, I'm David Augustine.
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14: Back to the program. Rob Fay in for Mike this week. However, wherever I find you, I find you well. Vancouver voters will face a new question this coming October. A public safety plebiscite on banning open-air hard drug use and building more involuntary treatment beds. Mayor Ken Sims said it's a mandate for change. His critics call it a costly election stunt. To discuss what's at stake, as well as her own campaign for mayor, we're joined by Rebecca Bly, Vancouver City Councillor and leader of Vote Vancouver. Rebecca, welcome to the program.
15: Thanks so much for having me.
14: Well, I do have to ask, you've called this campaign the framing of vulnerable people as the problem. What's the harm you see in asking voters whether open-air hard drug use should be banned in public spaces?
15: You know, I think that we have a complex challenge on our hands, of course. Everyone in our city deserves to feel safe, whether you're a family walking to the park, whether you're a small business owner that is thinking about when they show up to work, what's going to be the state at the front of their business. These are very real challenges that our city faces. And what we need is productive working relationships with the very levels of government that we require as a city to invest in the supports, mental health, addiction treatment supports, housing, to solve these issues. And what we've heard, and I appreciate people are frustrated. I too am frustrated that the speed of which we are seeing responses to these crises at other levels of government is too slow. And we see more and more people falling into these cycles of addiction and mental health and homelessness. And it's tough on our city. There's no doubt. What I think is a problem here is the fact that we have seen more coming out of the mayor's office in terms of press releases and news conferences, throwing the very levels of government that we need working with us under the bus. And what we heard, you know, from the premier, and again, I appreciate it may feel that it's too slow, but we've heard the premier say, like, this is an open door that the mayor is already pushing on. This will cost taxpayers nearly $500,000. And the questions themselves to such a complex issue are so simple in nature that there's an obvious answer that will come from them. And I worry that it will undermine the very progress we need to be making with the province by sort of mounting a campaign against the provincial government based on the dissatisfaction, let's say, that can be drawn by the outcome of what this public bus site might show. But it doesn't necessarily mean that there's going to be any more beds or accelerating this level of response that we need. We need diplomacy, and we need to be working with the provincial and federal governments, not against them.
14: Some critics are going to say that opposing this plebiscite looks like you're soft on public disorder. How would you respond to voters who want tougher bylaws and visible action when it comes to street-level drug use?
15: I absolutely agree, and it's actually why we shouldn't be using campaigns and elections to deflect the fact that over the last 4 years, there has been no progress and no change on these issues. What we have seen are bans on the level of housing that people need so that they're not in the street and on alleys, that they can be brought inside. I have personally brought forward a motion around recovery response, which the city can do, which is in a recovery community center type model, an open door. What we know, what the data shows us, is that we need to make services available when people are ready to access that help. And there are plenty of people who reach this point daily and they cannot find the supports. There are dozens of doors that can be opened for harm reduction and not one that can be opened for recovery. We can provide that door to open and make sure that a system navigation support worker is assigned to the person who is at that present moment struggling with addiction, struggling with mental health, and they are alone. They don't have family, and they need a champion to support them navigating what is a very complicated set of services when it comes to detox, treatment, and recovery. That's just one example. So it's about focusing on what we can do rather than what we see right now, which is, as I say, a complete deflection of having done nothing in 4 years that's helping us get to better outcomes.
14: Rebecca Blythe, Vancouver City Councillor and leader of Vote Vancouver, joining us here on the Mike Smith Show. I've interviewed enough people to know that I think what you're saying makes sense, but it's not going to win you votes. And that's going to be one of the challenges that you face here, is the fact that it feels like an uphill battle, because there's a lot of people in this city in particular that don't want to hear the whole strategy anymore. They want a result, and they want somebody who's going to step into that chair in that mayor's office and say, listen, we're getting them off the streets and this has to happen. So my question to you is, how do you sell what appears to be the correct answer as to how you're going to process these people, as opposed to people that are just fed up because they just can't take it anymore, walking down Granville or walking down some of the major streets in the city and seeing open drug use? Like, how do you persuade that voter to what is essentially the correct answer?
15: Well, it's true. I mean, we do fall into a situation where people don't have a lot of information about what's actually going to get us to a better place in our city. But what we know is that if we just take away the housing that people need, the supports that people need, the people that actually are struggling do not disappear. And it's our job. You're absolutely right. We need to communicate that. Voting for or against these plebiscite questions was not actually the necessary step. The necessary step is to highlight what's actually happening here. And again, as I say, it's a campaign to blame people rather than actually lay out the pathways to providing better services, better outcomes. And again,
14: but Rebecca, not to cut you off, Rebecca, but doesn't this plebiscite at least give somebody a chance to say something on the day of the election? I think that's why you want to have that question there, is to at least give John Q. taxpayer the chance to at least have a say, because right now I think that's what a lot of Vancouverites struggle with, is they hear the rhetoric, they've seen this go around in the spin cycle for the last 4 years with no real result. So at least this puts it on the ballot where somebody can say, at least I had a say.
15: But isn't that what an election is? Aren't you voting for the very people that demonstrate the competency and capacity and relationships to be able to actually make the difference? Checking a box, a plebiscite box, sure, some people will be convinced that that gives them a say, but isn't that what elections are for? If the provincial government is not meeting the expectation of the public, there will be an election to make a decision around that. But what we need at the municipal level is pragmatic and principled, informed leadership that shows pathways to making things better and being on the street with the very people, the small businesses, as I mentioned, that shouldn't have to think about whether or not they're going to be faced with a broken window or all sorts of stuff happening outside their business. That's where municipal government belongs, responding to those issues. And I think what I hear from people, not what I think, what I have heard from people, is there's been an absence of any of that leadership over the last 4 years. We see an enormous amount of, and I understand why, and police are part of the solution, but moving people out of the downtown east side has actually just spread that issue to other neighborhoods that are now seeing more and more people struggling in their neighborhood that were once in the downtown east side. So pushing people around the city without actually coming to the table with, like I said, a physical bricks and mortar space where someone puts their hand up and says, I don't actually want to be in this place anymore. Can somebody get me supports? Do you know there's not one door other than an emergency room where somebody can access those services in Vancouver? That is a motion that I brought forward 4 years ago. City staff have dragged their heels because I think the current administration has lacked the political will to actually prioritize that. And so what we need to get across to voters, to your point, is they need politicians in their local government here at City Hall that actually have solutions that are going to improve the situation. And that is the job we have over the next 60 days, is to make sure that this plebiscite is not what people see as a practical solution, because just inherently it's not. And I honestly don't think people are fooled by it. They can have their say, they can check a box. The plebiscite questions are going to be there. It's going to cost $500,000 to do that. But it really isn't going to move the dial on making sure that more housing, more hospital beds, more mental health response, and more recovery beds are available to people. That's what we're focused on. And I am sure that we're going to be able to get that across to voters so that they feel that when they go to the ballot box on October 17th, they're voting for a group that actually both understands the issue and, by understanding it, more likely to help solve it.
14: All right, Rebecca, thank you for your time today.
15: Thanks so much.
14: All right, Rebecca Bly, Vancouver City Councilor. I'm going to open up the phones. We had a different segment planned, but I just want to go to the phones because I know you've got your say on this. 604-602-7373. It's a new phone number, 604-602-7373. There's a lot of meat on that bone. I would love to get your thoughts on this next. I'm Rob Fay, and this is The Mike Smith Show.
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14: 604-602-7373. That's the new number to CKNW. I'm Rob Fahan for Mike here on a Monday. Vancouver, in my opinion, is stuck between two things, votes and results. And on the file that matters the most, which is addiction and mental health and public safety, we keep choosing the politics of the moment over the policies that may actually work. Again, on one side, you got residents who are exhausted. On the other side, you have people who are dying, and not abstract drug users. We're talking neighbors, friends, sons, daughters living in tents and doorways because there aren't enough beds right now. And I think we have to get to the hard truths of this. But let's go to the phones, because I know you guys have your say. Just moments ago, we had Rebecca Bly, Vancouver City Councillor, on the show, talking about her thoughts with this plebiscite coming up. Let's start with Doug in Port Moody. Doug, a lot to talk about here. What are your thoughts on this?
28: Rob, I just want to say how much I've enjoyed hearing you on the radio fairly frequently recently, the weekend and so forth. And I just wanted to give her a compliment. I live in Port Moody. I don't follow the Vancouver politics, you know, in detail. But I do think that after you challenged her a bit about, you know, letting people have their say, I think she gave a very thoughtful and coherent response. And I kind of appreciate the fact that you let her have a good run at it. I just found it very refreshing.
14: Thank you for the compliments. And you know what? She did. She took my question and my bounce back, and I thought she handled it well, which is all you could really ask. And I don't think people are necessarily upset with any one individual. I think Vancouver takes a bad rap because it's a lot of talk. And I use the phrase spin cycle, where they just put it in there. And, you know, whenever an election's on, you know, on the horizon, all of a sudden we get serious about some of these things. But I think the challenge here of a plebiscite is not necessarily whether or not it was going to get through or not. I think it would have got 100% voting had they not walked out, or at least should have. It's just the matter of the money that comes with it and the fact that David Eby, the premier of the province, said, you didn't have to do it. We are completely in agreement with you. Let's go to Brent over on the island of Victoria. Brent, how are you this morning? What do you got on this?
0: Oh, hi. Thank you very much, Rob. I'm actually doing good. Just listening in on the show here, I just want to throw in a couple pinpointers that I think that, you know, really could work. You know, of course, we all know, I mean, the underlying issues, I mean, homelessness, drug addiction, mental health, you know, but the care is not there to, Rob, I mean, to, you know, to help the individuals. Now, one thing I learned, Rob, is years ago, I went down to Portland, Oregon, and I, you know, I talked to some ambassadors are trying to navigate their transit system. And one of them, you know, said, like, all these homeless people around. And they said, yes, but they have to want the care. And the one individual I thought was very intriguing, very interesting, and your listeners will probably find it very insightful, is that the person I was speaking to was drug addicted, was homeless. They thought there was no care, there was no help nowhere. They reached out for help because they wanted the help. The individuals have to want the help. Now, I understand on the other side is that there's individuals that, unfortunately, they don't know how to get the help, and they just need the actual other care that they need, you know, other they call involuntary care. I don't know. I'm kind of tossed on that. But, you know, the individuals that you have to give them the core resources. You have to give them the housing, the permanent housing, get them the mental health and addiction care that they need while they're housed. And they can kind of hope to, you know, recover in a better way that they can provide into society and take care of themselves.
14: And, yeah. Brent, I got to cut you off there. It's a good run. I want to make sure I can get to the rest of the calls, but I think you bring up some great points. I'll try to circle back on them before this segment's done. Dawn in Delta, you are next up. Rebecca Bly was on the program. What do you make of the conversation?
1: I thought it was a great conversation, and glad to hear you back on the radio. I really like listening to you. I don't always agree, but you have a point of view that definitely makes me think about my points of view.
14: Great. That's the goal.
1: I personally think we have to hold account government in many different ways. And in a plebiscite, I agree, is not a silver bullet. But I also think that this government in our province I'm talking about has done a few things wrong and really hasn't responded well to when they've done things wrong. I mean, I'm just thinking about when they went and decriminalized drugs. Like, there was a lot of information. Your previous caller just talked about Portland. Well, Oregon warned us not to do what they did. They were actually going back to criminalizing drugs when we were decriminalizing drugs. So I think we really need to look at holding things to account. And I'm just going to speak for myself. I used to live in the Nanaimo area of in Vancouver, and my community kind of got destroyed by the last mayor's plan to buy up motels and just let people do drugs wherever. And it really kind of just did a damaging effect to the community where I started picking up needles and I had to look at where my, you know, where do I want to raise my kid? And every morning it got worse. And doing nothing isn't an answer anymore.
14: Yeah, I appreciate it. And thank you for the kind words as well. This isn't about choosing between residents and people who use drugs. It's about recognizing that both groups deserve better. So residents can, and they deserve this. They deserve safe, clean, livable neighborhoods with no open drug use. You shouldn't have to tell your kid to look away. People in crisis, on the flip side of this conversation, they deserve care, not just containment. The right path isn't the one that wins the most applause online or the easiest headline. It's the one that reduces overdoses. It's the one that gets people into treatment and into housing and restores a sense of safety and dignity for everybody. Let's not forget that word. I think that matters in this conversation. It's expensive, but it matters. Vancouver has the tools. And God knows we have the evidence. What we lack, and this is just me speaking on my own chair here, is what we lack is the political courage to do the hard, unglamorous work that doesn't fit neatly on a ballot question. If we want the results, we have to stop chasing the votes, and we have to start building a system that actually saves lives. And again, that's why on the outset of this segment, I said this isn't just drug users that you see on TV where they get the worst of the worst. That person you watch stumbling down the street used to be a neighbor or a friend to somebody, a son, a daughter. And yes, they live in tents, and yes, they get in the doorways, and yes, it's a problem, and some people say sweep it away and lock them up, but these are human beings, like it or lump it, and this is why this is such a complex situation that doesn't have an easy answer, and again, you got to put your votes aside and do what is right for both sides of this conversation. News, weather, traffic coming up next. I'm Rob Fay. This is the Mike Smith Show.
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12: From the National Newsroom of the Canadian Press, I'm David Augustine. Prime Minister Mark Carney says he expects to speak with U.S. President Donald Trump before Wednesday's tariff deadline as trade negotiators from the two countries sat down in Washington. Canada-U.S. Trade Minister Dominic LeBlanc gave reporters a brief statement about the progress of talks.
13: We're going to continue working. Our job is not yet done.
12: Talks have intensified since Trump signed an executive order on July 20th to impose 50% levies on a range of Canadian goods. The federal government said yesterday it's only set to start consultations on new and more stringent emission standards for electric vehicles this fall. This as Ottawa has moved to formally repeal the EV sales mandate introduced under former Prime Minister Justin Trudeau after Prime Minister Mark Carney promised to replace it with the stricter standards. Draft regulations are expected early next year. Environment groups say repealing the EV sales mandate without having the new tailpipe standards in place risks jeopardizing EV adoption in Canada. A parliamentary committee plans to hold hearings on Canada's security screening process following the arrest of a Canadian NATO intern on espionage allegations. The suspect worked at NATO's Supreme Headquarters Allied Powers Europe in Belgium. Here's Canadian Press reporter Lisa Laporte.
15: The House of Commons Public Safety and National Security Committee agreed at a meeting Monday to invite Public Safety Minister Gary Anandasangari and other witnesses to testify. The Belgian Federal Prosecutor's Office announced July 25th that a Canadian national of Chinese origin had been arrested on accusations of espionage and participation in a criminal organization.
12: Belgian officials have not named the suspect, but a federal source with the Canadian government says her name is Biwi Zhang, also known as Claire Zhang. An unplanned power outage at Algoma Steel led to the suspension of electric arc furnace production at its Lake Superior power generating facility. The company says one of the turbine units at the power station detected an abnormal condition and was automatically taken offline, with the remaining units not affected. Algoma says the condition of the affected equipment is being assessed, with various alternatives being evaluated. However, it says future shipment volumes may be affected. The Calgary Zoo says a one-year-old grizzly bear scaled an over 3-meter-high habitat fence and was briefly on the lam. The zoo's director of animal care, health, and welfare, Colleen Baird, says she's surprised that Fitz was able to get out of the enclosure.
16: Well, this review is underway. Both Fitz and his brother, Turner, will remain safely and comfortably in their regular back-of-house space. For more than 3 decades, we've had successfully cared for bears in this habitat, including grizzly bears across all life stages.
12: A quick search found him nearby and he was safely returned. Baird says an investigation will determine what changes need to be made to the enclosure to make it escape-proof. And Canada's Simon Fraser University has won the World Pipe Band Championships in Glasgow, Scotland. It's the 7th time the band has claimed the Grade 1 global title and the first time since 2009. This is the Canadian Press. In sports, Kevin McGonigal hit a 2-run homer and the visiting Detroit Tigers held off the Pittsburgh Pirates 8-5 on Monday and moved into a 3-way tie for the final American League wildcard spot. Brett Callahan and Haoyu Lee also drove in 2 runs as the Tigers built an 8-1 lead before Pittsburgh scored 4 times in the 6th. The American League playoff race is heating up, with 7 teams vying for the final wildcard spot, all with records below 500. The Baltimore Orioles, Detroit Tigers, and Texas Rangers, all 61 and 64, share the final spot. They're closely followed by the Toronto Blue Jays, Minnesota Twins, Cleveland Guardians, and Seattle Mariners. And Gabby Williams had 23 points and 7 rebounds. Veronica Burton scored 16 points and added 5 assists. And the Golden State Valkyries won their 6th straight WNBA game with a 78-70 decision over the visiting Dallas Wings on Monday in San Francisco. Paige Beckers led the Wings with 21 points. From the Canadian Press, I'm David Augustine.
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14: Welcome back to the program. Rob Fay in for Mike for another hour before we pass the baton forward to one Robin Gill, who will be joining us, filling in for Joe Bennett later on this afternoon. We have had a lot of email coming in even during the break, some for, some against the conversation that we had, but that's part of the reason we do this, is to make sure that we can give you the information and then let you have your say as well. Buzz line is filling up, 604-331-2899. Well, long-term environmental monitoring is often dismissed. They'll call it boring, repetitive science. You know, I think it was one researcher that said soggy sandwiches and holes in socks. But without this decades of data on our lakes and oceans and forests, we're not able to spot ecological crises as early or respond effectively to climate change. So let's delve into this. I'm joined by Pauline Girard. She's the executive director of the IISD Experimental Lakes Area. This is a world-leading facility that has tracked entire lakes for more than 50 years. Pauline, welcome to the program.
17: Thanks so much, Rob. Nice to talk to you today.
14: Oh, it's my pleasure. You've spent decades monitoring lakes. So, and again, some call it boring. Why is that long-term data actually the backbone of environmental security and just not a side project?
17: We need to be understanding what's happening in the environment if we're going to be able to make good decisions about it. I mean, you know, let me put it this way. If you have water in your basement, you're not going to close the door and never go down there again and hope for the best. You're going to go and check on it every day and maybe do a bit of patchwork and see if that works and, you know, keep checking on it. And that's really what we need to be doing for our environment broadly. We need to be understanding what's happening, and particularly now in this time of really, you know, increasingly extreme weather patterns, so that we can make better decisions about how to manage it.
14: The United States almost defunded the Oceans Observatory Initiative before they reversed course on that. What would we have lost if that network went dark? And why does that near miss matter for Canada?
17: You know, when we're looking at oceans, they're really a global resource, and things that happen in one part of the world affect the whole world. And we really, as a global community, need to be working together to understand what's happening in our oceans. And that means all of the work that we do individually as countries is contributing to the whole understanding. And the U.S., you know, they have an amazing science and research program. They've invested significant amounts in oceans monitoring and environmental monitoring that has really helped us all globally. And when that funding gets pulled, and thank goodness it didn't, it trickles down to what we all understand about our own regions and what's happening in terms of ocean currents and change all around the world.
14: I want to get into your research, your recent research about three of Canada's largest northern lakes that are undergoing massive ecological reorganization. And I would assume that's because of the changing ice cover and the wind. Can you tell us about the pace of change and why we can't look at this short-term study and say, you know what, we'll put this off until tomorrow?
17: Yeah, I think what we're seeing with all lakes and freshwater systems is that there's both large extreme events that happen in any given year, but also long-term change over time that we want to be understanding better, because it's that kind of longer-term change that tells us where we're going in the future. And so this study on Great Bear and Great Slave Lake in the north is super interesting. They've looked at how the ecosystem as a whole is shifting, and in particular looking at the very bottom of the food chain, so algal populations. And they typically see in those lakes very large diatoms, which is an algal species that are really important for zooplankton, which is the next part up of the food chain, and then event for fish who eat the zooplankton. And they're seeing a shift from larger algal species to smaller species. And so then the question is, well, what is that going to have an impact on the zooplankton, and how is that going to impact the fish and the ecology as a whole? And, you know, the jury's still out on exactly what the ecological shift, the long-term result will be. But if we're not watching it on an annual basis, then we won't be able to understand it better. If we take it to the work that I do at the Experimental Lakes Area, so we're in northwestern Ontario and we work on very small lakes. And we have the advantage of working on these small systems that are in a very remote area that are not influenced by, there's no cities or towns or even cottagers in our area. So the change that we're seeing, we can really attribute to, you know, environmental change overall. And we've seen the spring and falls are getting shorter. The season where we have less ice is getting longer. And we're seeing that that's having an impact on our fish. I mean, we have some fish species that are significantly, like from a statistical perspective, smaller than they used to be when we started doing this work back in the 60s. So that change is what we need to be understanding.
14: Pauline Girard is the executive director of the IISD Experimental Lakes Area, joining us here on the Mike Smith Show. I'm Rob Fay filling in. Pauline, if you could make one ask of Ottawa today to protect this vital infrastructure, what would it be?
17: Recognize monitoring and the importance of environmental monitoring as kind of foundational infrastructure. Let's call it infrastructure. This is data that we need to collect and manage for security. This is our safety, our environmental safety. And so we need to invest in continuation of that monitoring. And the interesting thing, the really amazing thing about environmental monitoring is it's really done by lots of different levels of government. There's federal programs, there's provincial programs, there's community-based programs. All of those are important, and all of those are collecting really, really valuable data for our future. And so, you know, support to all of those levels of programs and support to bringing that data together and making it more publicly available to the general public, to researchers, to anybody that wants to dig into these questions further to help us understand how we can manage our systems in this really bizarre time of change.
14: Well, I thought, Pauline, as I was preparing for this interview and some of the stuff that I read, there was one line that really stuck with me. We cannot manage an environmental crisis that we're not measuring. So I think it makes a lot of sense. Pauline, I think what you and your team do is exceptional and needed. And thank you for making time for me today.
17: Thanks so much. I really appreciate your interest. Have a really great afternoon.
14: You have a great afternoon. Pauline Girard, Executive Director with the IISD Experimental Lakes Area. Again, a topic that we don't always cover, but I just thought, you know, it's a great read. And if you want to stand a fighting chance at best responding to this ever-changing planet, you got to put money into this infrastructure. And it is, in fact, infrastructure. It's not glamorous science, but it is the thing that keeps us all safe. All right, we'll take a break here. When we come back, are Canadians finally fed up with shrinkflation? 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We'll get his thoughts on this next.
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3: Welcome back to the Mike Smith Show. I'm Rob Fay filling in here on a Monday. Well, grocery bills are still soaring and shoppers sound like they're pretty fed up. From shrinkflation to sticker shock, Canadians are feeling squeezed every time they push a cart down the aisle. I know I do. Food inflation has now outpaced overall inflation for 17 straight months. So to break this down on what's really going on behind the scenes, we're joined by Bruce Winder, one of Canada's top retail analysts, a veteran advisor to major chains and author of The Future of Retail. Bruce, welcome to the program.
4: Hey, thanks for having me on.
3: Well, the anger, according to your reporting, is palpable. What is actually driving Canadians to feel so frustrated in the aisles right now?
4: Yeah, Canadians have some fatigue for things like shrinkflation. So, you know, after the pandemic, costs went up exponentially for everything, really, but including food. And some consumer packaged goods companies, the big global brands, they decided to use shrinkflation in some cases. And just for your listeners, you know, shrinkflation, as a reminder, is when they try to keep the price point the same, but they lower the number of ingredients, whether that's cookies or milligrams or whatever in the packaging. So consumers sort of notice that the packaging's smaller for the same price.
3: One of the things that I've heard is that grocery inflation is cooling, and it immediately raised my eyebrows because from my perspective, it feels like it is getting smaller. Yet, as you just mentioned, the prices never change. This has been happening for 17 straight months. How do we stop this?
4: Yeah, it's a real tough one. I really don't think we can stop it because a lot of the issues that we're dealing with food inflation are global issues and often geopolitical issues. So you look at originally the war in Ukraine, the impact that had on grain and fertilizers. You look at the conflict most recently in the Middle East and the price of fuel and fertilizer. You look at transportation costs have went up. We've also seen, you know, whether you believe in global warming or not, there's been a marked change in weather patterns, and those weather patterns affect crop yields. You know, herd sizes are smaller for beef. So there's a number of issues that are happening that have changed the way that food gets to the shelf from a cost perspective. And it's easy to kind of blame the grocers, but the grocers only make between 2-4% net income margin. So it's a real tough one for consumers to digest right now.
3: Well, let's talk about that, because when you downsize a package, sometimes people think that you're crossing the line from smart pricing to maybe even just eroding your trust. What are the grocers doing to avoid this backlash?
4: Yeah, the grocers are trying to push back. I mean, what some grocers have done, you look at Loblaw, during last year's counter tariffs that the Canadian government put on the U.S., they actually changed their shelf labels and put a little T on products that were subject to the increased duty because of that. And they promised to, you know, lower those prices once it went off, which they did. And you even had the CEO, Per Bank, go on LinkedIn and talk about it. So I think what some grocers have done, namely Loblaw, is try to be transparent about it. You know, instead of making it a mystery, they're trying to show it so that consumers can understand it and realize that they're not trying to gouge customers. They're just adjusting to supplier costs and global costs, as we talked about.
3: I've had conversations with a couple of my friends, and they say that they start shopping more at Dollarama and some of these discount format stores. Are we seeing a structural shift in how Canadians shop, and how would the big chains even respond without triggering a price war?
4: Yeah, for sure. There's been a pretty big change in the way Canadians have shopped, you know, and we call it hard discount, which is, you know, if you look at No Frills, Maxi in Quebec, some of the other chains, consumers have sort of gravitated toward that type of discount place, whether it's Dollarama or who have you, and because they're cutting out some of the

0: amenities. You know, there isn't maybe a butcher or a delicatessen or a bakery, and they say, you know what, I need to save money. I need to shop at these locations. They're also buying more store brands, so no name, things like that. And they're also buying more frozen food to try to keep prices down.
1: It's such an interesting time as a Canadian watching this all. Bruce Winter is one of Canada's top retail analysts. He's joining us here on the Mike Smith Show. You've advised major retailers for decades. If you were running a Canadian grocery chain today, what's the one move you'd make immediately to try and win back an angry shopper?
0: Yeah, I think I would be as transparent as possible, sort of like how Loblaws has done. I would try to, you know, just be open and honest and say, look, this is what we're dealing with, and be fair, you know, and also try to expand discount. That's what Loblaws has done, and some of the other chains have started now to follow suit, is build more of the discount format so that Canadians can get products at cheaper prices.
1: We've mentioned this has been 17 months and going. If you were to look ahead, say another 6 to 12 months, do you expect any relief at the checkout, or should Canadians just brace for another year of higher for longer food prices?
0: I think based on the geopolitical and global events, the input costs I mentioned earlier, you're probably going to see continued food inflation, at least until some of the conflicts start to die down in the Middle East and in Ukraine. You know, that would help a lot. But from a weather perspective, I can't see things getting better. I can't see crop yields getting better. So I think we're in for some inflation to continue for at least the next little while.
1: Bruce, before I let you go, we have talked about a lot of things. If there was one trick, if there's one thing a consumer can do right now, is there a way that you look at a label? Like somebody told me, if you go to Costco and it ends in 00, it's on a discount. Is there one trick that you have as a guy that's been in this industry for a long time where if I'm shopping, you know what, this is something I should look out for? Like, is it a Tuesday restock? What do you see out there that we could help our consumers with?
0: Yeah, great question. I mean, the simplest thing for me is a couple things. One is shop at a discount store, so the hard discount like the No Frills, and buy as much store brands as you can. When I go shopping, my whole cart is yellow. I try not to buy as many national brands.
1: Bruce, I think there's a lot of people that shop the way you shop. Thank you for the conversation today.
0: Yeah, thanks, Rob. Appreciate it.
1: Bruce Winter is a retail analyst joining us here on the Mike Smith Show. I'd love to hear from you. Have you adjusted your shopping in the last calendar year? And I'm not going to ask you how much you spend. I just want to know if you've changed your brands. Do you look for more affordability? Because I do. The one thing when I go to the grocery store that I am just gobsmacked by is vegetables. Used to be you could get veg for a couple of bucks. Now I'm looking at, you know, a head of lettuce, just a good old fashioned head of lettuce. It's like $6. And then you think of the carrots and all of the other accoutrements that go with making just a good old fashioned salad. And yeah, I'm shocked. I have gone to Dollarama. I think I went to Dollarama a couple of months ago. I was looking just to get something to keep the hair out of my drain, and ended up leaving with about 10 different things, including some spices, which you could get for a buck a spice, which to me is kind of cool. Like, it's those little things that kind of offset the ones that you do spend a little too much on, and all balances out in the wash. And also all those little things that you put into your kids' snacks for lunch or recess, you can get those pretty cheap at Dollarama and some of those low-cost stores as well, like Buy Low. But again, I'd love to hear from you, 604-331-2899. Well, news, weather, traffic, everything relevant to your Monday. On the other side of the break here, when you and I get back together, we're going to talk with a gentleman by the name of Rob Chernick. He is the author of A Losing Hand, The Human Costs of Canada's Gambling Epidemic. The rise of legalized gambling in Canada continues to go upwards, and it's affecting young people. And we've had this conversation before. There's no doubt about it. One of my good friends, Angus Reid, formerly the BC Lions, we've talked about his gambling challenges, my gambling challenges, how we were able to get past those gambling challenges. And yet we look at this young generation that is making so many of the same mistakes that we made. And I wish there was a way to make it easier. So we're going to get into this conversation with Rob Chernick on the other side, because he has done a life's work and put it into a book. We will talk to him about said book next.
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14: The Burnaby Board of Trade exists to make Burnaby the best place to do business by connecting government, people, and businesses, amplifying voices, and creating conditions where organizations can grow and thrive. 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
15: From the National Newsroom of the Canadian Press, I'm David Augustine. Prime Minister Mark Carney says he expects to speak with U.S. President Donald Trump before Wednesday's tariff deadline as trade negotiators from the two countries sat down in Washington. Canada-U.S. Trade Minister Dominic LeBlanc gave reporters a brief statement about the progress of talks.
16: We're going to continue working. Our job is not yet done.
15: Talks have intensified since Trump signed an executive order on July 20th to impose 50% levies on a range of Canadian goods. The federal government said yesterday it's only set to start consultations on new and more stringent emission standards for electric vehicles this fall. This as Ottawa has moved to formally repeal the EV sales mandate introduced under former Prime Minister Justin Trudeau after Prime Minister Mark Carney promised to replace it with the stricter standards. Draft regulations are expected early next year. Environment groups say repealing the EV sales mandate without having the new tailpipe standards in place risks jeopardizing EV adoption in Canada. A parliamentary committee plans to hold hearings on Canada's security screening process following the arrest of a Canadian NATO intern on espionage allegations. The suspect worked at NATO's Supreme Headquarters Allied Powers Europe in Belgium. Here's Canadian Press reporter Lisa Laporte.
17: The House of Commons Public Safety and National Security Committee agreed at a meeting Monday to invite Public Safety Minister Gary Anandasangari and other witnesses to testify. The Belgian Federal Prosecutor's Office announced July 25th that a Canadian national of Chinese origin had been arrested on accusations of espionage and participation in a criminal organization.
15: Belgian officials have not named the suspect, but a federal source with the Canadian government says her name is Biwi Zhang, also known as Claire Zhang. An unplanned power outage at Algoma Steel led to the suspension of electric arc furnace production at its Lake Superior power generating facility. The company says one of the turbine units at the power station detected an abnormal condition and was automatically taken offline, with the remaining units not affected. Algoma says the condition of the affected equipment is being assessed, with various alternatives being evaluated. However, it says future shipment volumes may be affected. The Calgary Zoo says a one-year-old grizzly bear scaled an over 3-meter-high habitat fence and was briefly on the lam. The zoo's director of animal care, health, and welfare, Colleen Baird, says she's surprised that Fitz was able to get out of the enclosure.
18: Well, this review is underway. Both Fitz and his brother, Turner, will remain safely and comfortably in their regular back-of-house space. For more than 3 decades, we've had successfully cared for bears in this habitat, including grizzly bears across all life stages.
15: A quick search found him nearby and he was safely returned. Baird says an investigation will determine what changes need to be made to the enclosure to make it escape-proof. And Canada's Simon Fraser University has won the World Pipe Band Championships in Glasgow, Scotland. It's the 7th time the band has claimed the Grade 1 global title and the first time since 2009. This is the Canadian Press. In sports, Kevin McGonigal hit a 2-run homer and the visiting Detroit Tigers held off the Pittsburgh Pirates 8-5 on Monday and moved into a 3-way tie for the final American League wildcard spot. Brett Callahan and Haoyu Lee also drove in 2 runs as the Tigers built an 8-1 lead before Pittsburgh scored 4 times in the 6th. The American League playoff race is heating up, with 7 teams vying for the final wildcard spot, all with records below 500. The Baltimore Orioles, Detroit Tigers, and Texas Rangers, all 61 and 64, share the final spot. They're closely followed by the Toronto Blue Jays, Minnesota Twins, Cleveland Guardians, and Seattle Mariners. And Gabby Williams had 23 points and 7 rebounds. Veronica Burton scored 16 points and added 5 assists. And the Golden State Valkyries won their 6th straight WNBA game with a 78-70 decision over the visiting Dallas Wings on Monday in San Francisco. Paige Beckers led the Wings with 21 points. From the Canadian Press, I'm David Augustine.
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1: Welcome back to the program. Rob Fay in for Mike this week and in for Mike next week as well. Yeah, he's got a long stretch here where he can just kick up the heels and throw off the slippers or whatever he's wearing at home. He can do whatever he wants, but I'll be with you until the 1st of September, which is great because we can get into a whole bunch of different conversations, including this one where we talk about sports betting ads during hockey games and the online casinos on your phone and the legalized gambling that is really everywhere in this country. And young people are growing up in a world where betting just feels normal. But as access expands, so too the risks. We're talking addiction, debt, mental health. So let's get into this. Let's discuss the human costs of this shift. We're joined by Rob Chernick. He's the author of A Losing Hand, The Human Costs of Canada's Gambling Epidemic. Rob, welcome to the program.
19: Thank you for having me.
1: Well, you grew up in the first generation of Canada's gambling expansion. How is today's environment different for youth? Like, what's changed since the VLT and casino era of the 1990s?
19: I think the biggest change that we sometimes forget is that when someone like myself, who's aged 40 now, was growing up, we were really influenced by what we saw at home. you know, our parents, our extended family, you know, just even what we saw day to day in our hometowns. For example, you know, when I was growing up, a lot of VLTs were behind a curtain at maybe a licensed restaurant, so they were out of view. And now it's a totally different world. The advertisements are everywhere, and that means everyone can see them, including youth. And I think that's probably the biggest difference today, is that back in the day, there was maybe more of, and I guess I sound a little pessimistic, but I think there was more of an effect that your immediate surroundings could have on your viewpoint on gambling. And today, you know, even the best intentioned parents and teachers and mentors who try to, you know, educate youth about what's going on with this new gambling world, well, they have a very challenging task ahead of them with, you know, all the advertisements, the social media influencers promoting it, and just the rapid expansion across the country.
1: I was watching Major League Baseball's Field of Dreams game the other day. It was the Philadelphia Phillies and the Minnesota Twins, but of course they're talking about playing on the Field of Dreams, where the old Black Sox took to the field in the movie Field of Dreams with Kevin Costner. And I found it really ironic that in a game of baseball, the outfield signage was for gambling websites, which Shoeless Joe Jackson would have been turning in his grave. But I digress. But this is the thing. You think of Gretzky and McDavid and influencers and, you know, names on games and jerseys and outfield signs. I mean, it is everywhere. And I just don't know how you keep this away from kids at this point.
19: Well, I think where it really starts is with a question that we haven't been asking ourselves as a society. I think that we leave a lot of these discussions in the hands of lawmakers, and we should probably remember, as, you know, everyday Canadians, that there hasn't been a ton of consultation ever on gambling. You know, there's very few and far between referendums or where, say, expansion of a gambling industry was a significant election position. So a lot of this has been decided for us. And we haven't necessarily pushed back. And perhaps there was a time when, you know, the industry was newer, there was maybe less understanding of how it might work, and maybe we were going to go along for the ride and see what happened. But now we're a few decades in, the human costs, the various harms are identified very clearly in the scientific literature. They're identified anecdotally through people with lived experience. And we also know that throughout the country, there's lots of data gaps that our provincial governments have when it comes to the impacts of gambling on residents. So I think it's really a time for us to start asking, especially if there's interest in expanding these industries like iGaming further. I think it's important just to ask, like, Do we need to have an industry that's this large? And if so, like, where do we draw the line? What is the level of risk that we're willing to assume, and the level of harms we're willing to assume, and what goes too far? Like, those are conversations we're just not having yet.
1: Well, I was doing some research before our conversation, Rob, because I think it's a fascinating topic. And, you know, you can just follow the money, because I looked at 2024-2025 fiscal year for Ontario and Alberta. iGaming in Ontario, which is regulated private operators, had $82.7 billion in total wagers. You look at Alberta's gaming, they had $1.5 billion in total gaming revenue that was sent to the General Revenue Fund. But that's, again, Manitoba has also got billions, 1.74. So this is the problem, is you ask for the government to crack down on this, but who is going to turn down billions coming into this federal and provincial government? I just don't know how you turn your back on that kind of money.
19: Well, how do you turn your back on, you know, people being addicted, people dying by suicide, people suffering mental health issues, bankruptcy, financial issues? You know, how do we deal with children who grow up in a household where perhaps, you know, their parents lose everything due to gambling, and then generational impacts, you know, of that lost income, those lost professional statuses at work when they lose their jobs? Like, I really think that we need to start thinking of those costs. Now, some of those are more quantifiable than others, but I think there's also this element that sometimes gets mistaken in our present gambling era, which is that the goal supposedly is to get people moving from the black and gray markets, so the non-regulated markets, over to the regulated government markets. But they're growing so large now that really what we're seeing is this influx of brand new consumers who weren't previously gambling. And that is something that we don't want to see, because the greater, you know, there's this viewpoint in public health that when you have larger presence of legalized harms, like legalized use of, say, drugs, alcohol, gambling, et cetera, the number of harms will rise in concert with that expansion. And that's just something that we really are turning a blind eye to.
1: Rob Chernick is the author of A Losing Hand, that is the human costs of Canada's gambling epidemic, here on The Mike Smith Show. I've got about a minute for this. I hope you'll be able to help me with this. You've noted in your novel that unregulated offshore sites don't often enforce strict age verification. So my question is, how easy is it for minors to just bypass all these rules? And what responsibilities do those platforms and regulators have to even close those gaps? Because, again, they're offshore.
19: Well, I mean, the main issue with that is we actually, I was at a gambling conference recently, and it was said that about 80 to 85% of all of the ads for online casinos on Meta platforms in Canada this April were actually for illegal ones that are outside of the regulated options. Hmm. And so with that, that means that people are potentially able to go and play without the age check. And so that's maybe one way we could start cracking down on that, because that's, you know, just going to get youth gambling away their money. And that's what we're trying to avoid with all of these additional expansions in the country. So here's a way that we can maybe also help to curtail that.
1: Rob, it's a great book. Where can we find this book if we wanted to buy it?
19: You can find it at your favorite bookstore retailer or directly from my publisher, Sutherland House.
1: Wonderful. Thank you for the time today, Rob. A very enlightening conversation.
19: Thank you.
1: All right, we'll take a break here. When we come back, final segment, we've got the mic drop. We've got our crossover with Robin Gill. But first, we want to give some stuff away. I'm going to give you a chance to win a pair of tickets to see The Strokes. Reality Awaits Tour on August the 27th. That's going to be at Rogers Arena. You just have to play our contest, which is called Strokes of Genius. This has to be Corey LaTondra's contest. Strokes of Genius. We will give you a multiple choice opportunity to win next. 604-602-7373. New number, 604-602-7373. Let's get to those next.
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1: All right, welcome back to the program. Time to give away some tickets. Well, hopefully we can give them away. This is to see the Strokes Reality Awaits Tour. It is August the 27th, so just a couple of days from now at Rogers Arena. So let's go to the phones. Daniel, Brenda, Jim, hold tight. We're going to start with Chris in Vancouver. Chris, you're up. Are you ready for the question?
7: Far away.
1: All right, I'm going to list you four songs from the Strokes, but three are a little bit off. Tell me which one is 100% the Strokes. Is it A, Machu Picchu? Is it 2, Barely Lethal? Is it 3, Under the Covers in the Dark? Or is it 4, You Only Live Once?
7: I will go Barely Lethal.
1: I'm sorry, it's not Barely Lethal. Let's go to Daniel in Vancouver. Daniel, you're up. You've got three choices. Is it Machu Picchu, Under the Covers in the Dark, or You Only Live Once?
7: I would go You Only Live Once, I guess.
8: That's right.
1: I'm going to call that a good guess, Daniel. Congratulations. You've won a pair of tickets to see the Strokes Reality Awaits Tour. It is August the 27th at Rogers Arena. Who are you going to take with you?
7: Awesome. Probably my friend. He's a fan.
1: I love it. Well, he can educate you because, like I said, it sounded like a guess, but hold the line. We'll get all that pertinent information. And thank you to everybody that called in. If you didn't win, don't worry. You can get those tickets for August the 27th at Ticketmaster.ca. All right, let's get to it. Time for the mic drop.
9: Mic drop. Can't stop the mic
28: drop. We got it. Did you hear that?
9: Wow. I don't believe it.
30: You can say that again.
31: Why do you say that?
32: Don't say something you'll regret later.
1: We have had many guests on the show today, but Rebecca Bly got the most reaction. So we're going to play a snippet of the interview that we had with her a little bit earlier on in the show. This is the Vancouver City Councilor talking about an election. There's already going to be an election and a plebiscite. Well, I don't know if it's going to really affect how the city's running.
33: But isn't that what an election is? Aren't you voting for the very people that demonstrate the competency and capacity and relationships to be able to actually make the difference? Checking a box, a plebiscite box, sure, some people will be convinced that that gives them a say, but isn't that what elections are for? If the provincial government is not meeting the expectation of the public, there will be an election to make a decision around that. But what we need at the municipal level is is pragmatic and principled, informed leadership that shows pathways to making things better and being on the street with the very people, the small businesses, as I mentioned, that shouldn't have to think about whether or not they're going to be faced with a broken window or all sorts of stuff happening outside their business. That's where municipal government belongs, responding to those issues. And I think what I hear from people, not what I think, what I have heard from people, is there's been an absence of any of that leadership over the last 4 years. We see an enormous amount of, and I understand why, and police are part of the solution, but moving people out of the downtown east side has actually just spread that issue to other neighborhoods that are now seeing more and more people struggling in their neighborhood that were once in the downtown east side. So pushing people around the city without actually coming to the table with, like I said, a physical bricks and mortar space where someone puts their hand up and says, I don't actually want to be in this place anymore. Can somebody get me supports? Do you know there's not one door other than an emergency room where somebody can access those services in Vancouver? That is a motion that I brought forward 4 years ago. City staff have dragged their heels because I think the current administration has lacked the political will to actually prioritize that. And so what we need to get across to voters, to your point, is they need politicians in their local government here at City Hall that actually have solutions that are going to improve the situation. And that is the job we have over the next 60 days, is to make sure that this plebiscite is not what people see as a practical solution, because just inherently it's not. And I honestly don't think people are fooled by it. They can have their say, they can check a box. The plebiscite questions are going to be there. It's going to cost $500,000 to do that. But it really isn't going to move the dial on making sure that more housing, more hospital beds, more mental health response, and more recovery beds are available to people.
1: Again, Rebecca Bly, Vancouver City Councillor, that got a lot of reaction even before we had finished up the interview. Okay, just minutes away from Robin Gill joining us as she fills in this week for Jill Bennett. Robin, good Monday to you.
8: Happy Monday to you as well, Rob. Coming up on the Jill Bennett Show, we're going to talk about the future of Hastings Park. You know, we have that new amphitheater there. Is that an indication that this could be an entertainment district? There's also been a lot of talk of whether it should be a sports district. So that's all coming up on the program. Plus, honey could be a target for tariffs. Who knew that would be next, right? We're going to talk to the Canada Honey Council about how much we actually produce in this country and why this could be the next irritant with the U.S.
1: That's unbelievable.
8: Unbelievable,
1: by the way,
8: right?
1: Very quickly on Hastings Park, I will say this. I talked to a guy that used to work at the racetrack, and he says, you know what? A couple of years ago, there was a company that dug down and said, we don't want any part of this. So I'm very curious to know what people say about the future of Hastings Park, and I will be listening intently. And now you got me all bothered about the honey tariff.
8: I wasn't
1: ready for that. You threw me the curveball.
8: This is not the sweetest of days, Rob.
1: Look at you. I love that.
8: There you go.
1: Okay, Robin Gill coming up in just a few moments time, and boy, you know, that's so funny. I love a good what is it they call it, a pun? I think it's called a pun. Yeah, very good. Just want to say thanks to all of the guests that made time for me today. We started right out of the shoot. We wasted very little time, kind of like Mike Smith would do. He basically introduces himself and gets right to the good stuff. We had Stuart Prest on the show talking about Peter Miliband leaving the Conservatives. Are they going to be losing steam as a result, or will this help a shaky NDP? If you've missed any component to this show, don't forget we podcast this literally just minutes after the show is done. So, yeah, all of these great interviews will be available to you wherever you get your podcasts, and I do hope you check in because we had a lot to get to. I want to also say thanks to all the people that called in, be it for a contest or just to share their opinion. And Bill Thielman, strategy and communications consultant, longtime veteran campaigner in BC, will be joining me all week for Bill's Beat. And a very special thanks right at the end of the show. I want to say thanks to Corey LaTondra and Tim French for making sure that everything that I was able to put out today was done to the highest standard, as they say. So I'll be back in. I'm in all week. Don't forget, you can listen to Weekends with Rob Fay as well. That will be coming up Saturday and Sunday. We got a big show coming up for you. But between now and Saturday, I will be here for Mike Smith all week long. So as he rested, somebody kicked in, Mike doesn't wear slippers. He wears Birkenstocks. I will defer to whatever you think Mike wears on his vacation, but what I will say is I can't wait to be back with you tomorrow at 9 in the morning. Until then, thank you for making me a part of your morning. On the other side of the break, after your news, your weather, your traffic, it is Robin Gill that will take you right through your afternoon. I'm Rob Fay. We'll talk again tomorrow.
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16: From the National Newsroom of the Canadian Press, I'm David Augustine. Canada-U.S. trade talks are expected to continue today as sweeping new American tariffs are set to take effect tomorrow. U.S. Commerce Secretary Howard Lutnick joined Monday's negotiations, suggesting talks may include tariffs on steel, aluminum, and automobiles. Trade Minister Dominic LeBlanc says negotiations are not finished, while Prime Minister Mark Carney expects to speak with U.S. President Donald Trump before the deadline. The new 50% tariffs would target about $28 billion worth of Canadian goods. An Alberta chief is calling for more respect from the provincial government after its Indigenous Relations Minister missed a marquee event in Edmonton marking the 150th anniversary of the signing of Treaty 6. Joey Pete is the Grand Chief of the Confederacy of Treaty 6 First Nations. He says the lack of representation from Premier Danielle Smith's government says a lot and goes to show the divide between First Nations and the government as the province approaches its fall referendum on whether it'll hold a binding vote on separating from Canada. Pete says it's more important than ever to recognize and honor the treaty.
6: It's built Canada. It's the framework of the Constitution. So how do you challenge that when they won't even sit with us? Like today, like I said earlier, where's our Minister of Indigenous Affairs? She's not even here. 150 years. Is that reconciliation? To me, it's not.
16: Indigenous Relations Minister Rajan Sani's office says the minister is currently away, but that she's committed to maintaining strong relationships and honoring the significant milestone anniversary. RCMP say a faulty extension cord caused a small fire last week at a farm near Lunenburg where 10,000 chickens died last month. Police say the fire was accidental, caused minor damage, and did not injure anyone. The chickens died July 25th after someone broke into a barn and deliberately shut off ventilation fans, causing temperatures to rise to 37 degrees. RCMP say no charges have been laid in that case due to a lack of evidence and are asking the public for any information. And in entertainment, the Greenville County Coroner's Office said Monday that actress Hayden Panettiere was found in cardiac arrest. The coroner's office said an autopsy was completed and that no signs of trauma were discovered that would have contributed to the death. The coroner's office added that Panettiere's official cause and manner of death remain pending further investigation and the completion of additional studies.
17: Police in Greenville, South Carolina say that they responded to a 911 call from an acquaintance at an apartment building on Sunday, which is where Hayden Panettiere was staying. First responders found the actress in cardiac arrest but were unable to revive her. An autopsy found no signs of trauma, and police say there were no signs of foul play or suspicious circumstances. But of course, an investigation into the cause and manner of death is still ongoing.
16: That was ABC's Stephanie Ramos on the Start Here podcast. This is the Canadian Press. In sports, Wilson Contreras and Mickey Gasper homered. All nine Boston starters drove in at least one run, and the Red Sox dismantled the visiting Arizona Diamondbacks 11-1 on Monday. Four American amateurs earned the final four spots in this week's CPKC Women's Open through Monday's final qualifier. Ain Kim, Kelly Zhang, Honorine Ferry, and Grace Lee will be included in the field of 156 players who tee off Wednesday at the Royal Mayfair Golf Club in Edmonton. Brooke Henderson of Smiths Falls, Ontario, is the defending Canadian Open champion. And Serena and Venus Williams played their first doubles match together since the 2022 U.S. Open and lost a thriller to Marta Kostyuk and Peyton Stearns on Monday night at the Cincinnati Open. After splitting the first two sets, the sisters nearly recovered from a 6-love deficit in the match tiebreaker before a double fault by Venus ended their doubles appearance in a non-Grand Slam event since the Italian Open in 2016. From the Canadian Press, I'm David Augustine.
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19: For centuries, there's always been this dance between music and technology, with each affecting the other in some kind of way. Almost always, though, there's no fighting progress. Music and everything to do with it ultimately bends to the needs and demands of new technology. For example, when the Catholic Church built big, echoey cathedrals in the Middle Ages, the sacred music in those buildings adapted to this new architecture so that it made use of the natural reverb.

0: Fast forward a bunch of centuries. Thomas Edison's talking machine, first demonstrated in 1877, and Emil Berliner's gramophone, which debuted 10 years later, were the first machines able to capture sound up to 3 minutes at a time. But because of that recording limit, the standard length of a popular song became about 3 minutes. So the music bent to the limitations of the technology. I can give you other examples. Radio changed the way music was consumed, marketed, and sold. Jukeboxes helped spread the word on R&B, country, and rock and roll. They were so popular that a coin shortage in 1937 was blamed on the popularity of jukeboxes. Electricity gave us amplifiers and the electric guitar. The microphone turned singers from people who could belt out tunes at high volumes into crooners who used the mic to create softer, more intimate performances. Synthesizers, once reviled by many musicians because one person could make the sounds of an entire orchestra, threatened the livelihoods of professionals, but they were eventually accepted. Sampling, well, that was thought to be evil and illegal at first, but we worked that out. File sharing of MP3s meant that no one would ever pay for music again, but now hundreds of millions of people are paying for streaming. There's more, but you get what I'm talking about. This music and tech dance continues today. And on episode 5 of our look at rock in the 2010s, we're going to look at how that particular relationship played out and the effect these interactions had on our music.
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0: Hello again, I'm Alan Cross, and this is the fifth and final installment of our look back on what happened with rock and alt-rock in the 2010s. So far, we've looked at the death of the 12-year pop and rock cycle, the role of indie performers, the new genres that popped up during the decade, along with the music revivals and comebacks that we saw. And now we'll conclude with how technology irrevocably changed things. Let's start by looking at some of the things we're not doing as the result of technology, beginning with music videos. In the 80s and 90s, MTV and Much Music were the only places we could see music videos. That all began to change in the mid-2000s with the debut of YouTube. By 2010, both channels were barely running any music videos, if at all, pivoting instead to becoming lifestyle channels. This, however, has not meant the end of the music video as an art form. In the 2010s, everything moved from waiting around in front of our TVs to see a cool video to calling up whatever video we wanted on demand on our smartphones. Those million-dollar-plus videos that we once saw became more modest in scope. But because everyone had access to high-quality video cameras and very powerful video editing software on laptops or even phones, people could create pro-level productions, especially after the debut of the iPhone 11. By the end of the decade, thousands of people were making music videos in HD and 4K with just their phones. That included people like Lady Gaga and Selena Gomez and Marcus Mumford. If you didn't have an iPhone, well, any number of Android phones could do just as well. Budgets aren't millions or even thousands of dollars anymore. We're talking about professional-looking stuff shot for peanuts. Missy Elliott released a video for her 2019 song called Throw It Back that cost her $25. Compare that to the $7 million U.S. dollars spent on Michael Jackson's Scream video back in 1995. There were some exceptions in the 2010s. Both Madonna and Britney Spears had videos that topped $1 million in production costs. And video for Gwen Stefani's 2016 video, Make Me Like You, reportedly had a budget of $4 million. We're never going to see anything like that again. Instead, we saw productions like this 2013 video from Hozier, which has had more than 1 billion views on YouTube. A rough estimate says that that's worth about $5 million in royalties. And the total cost of this video? $1,700.

One of the big success stories of the 2010s was the resurrection of vinyl. I remember being told that vinyl was so close to being dead that the Christmas of 1999 might be the last time anyone might be able to buy a turntable because the whole format was inevitably headed for extinction. And it sure seemed that way. People were file trading online, iTunes would soon come online, and people were buying dozens and dozens and dozens of CDs every year. The only people keeping vinyl alive were Luddite purists and turntableless DJs who had yet to make the transition to CD decks and DJ programs like Serato. But then a funny thing happened in 2008. A bunch of independent record store owners in Baltimore got together to try to save their businesses. The solution was to copy Comic Book Day, a tradition created by comic book stores to drive traffic by offering free comic books in special editions one day a year. If Comic Book Day worked, why not something similar for vinyl? We could call it Record Store Day. And so it came to pass. Labels and artists were contacted and agreed to participate. And every year since, the sales of vinyl has gone up in territories around the world by double digits every year. By the end of the 2010s, millions of people were into collecting vinyl, even though almost 50% of these collectors didn't own a turntable. This has accelerated in the 2020s. In some countries, the revenue brought in by the sales of vinyl has eclipsed the money generated by the sales of CDs, and we haven't seen that since the late 1980s. The Beatles' Abbey Road was the biggest vinyl seller of the 2010s, followed by Dark Side of the Moon from Pink Floyd and the very retro Guardians of the Galaxy soundtrack. And the vinyl version of this record made the top 10 of the decade. It's Lana Del Rey's Born to Die from 2012.

As vinyl sales went up, sales of compact discs went down. Starting in 2001, the number of CDs purchased has fallen every single year. If we look at just the United States, the largest music market in the world, 942.5 million CDs were sold in 2000. So let's call that a billion. By 2019, that number had gone from a billion to less than 50 million, which is a fall of 95% over those 20 years. It wasn't until 2021 when there was a slight, and I mean very slight, year-over-year increase in CD sales. And it wasn't just compact discs. As the 2010s began, the recorded music industry was still very bullish on selling digital albums and individual digital tracks. Again, if we look at the United States, 118 million digital albums were sold in both 2011 and 2012. But then things began to drop, and by the time the decade ended, just 39.3 million were sold. That's a crash of 67%. As for digital tracks, 1.3 billion were sold in 2012. By the end of the decade, sales were about a quarter of that. These developments fly in the face of two things we believed with all our hearts back in the aughts. First, that people would always want to possess music, to own music, be it on CD or in digital form. There was that whole long tail theory where songs and albums would live online forever, available for purchase for years and decades. Again, no. However, some artists did do okay with digital sales. The most purchased digital track of the decade was I Got a Feeling by the Black Eyed Peas, which was bought and downloaded a little over 9 million times. They were followed by Adele's Rolling in the Deep with sales of 8.9 million. And this was in third place with 8.5 million.

tense, Imagine Dragons and Radioactive. We'll get more into why music sales crashed in just a bit. I have a theory when it comes to this next tech and music reflection about the 2010s. I can't prove it, but it's something that I've observed anecdotally, and I kind of feel in my gut. And it has to do with the end of a dance club scene for fans of alt-rock. Beginning sometime in the mid-1980s, it became cool for the cool kids to dance again. The stigma of disco had worn off, and thanks to artists like New Order and Depeche Mode and The Cure experimenting with drum machines, samplers, and 12-inch remixes, an alt-rock dance scene was born. By the early 1990s, there were hundreds of clubs devoting several nights a week, if not all nights of the week, to accommodating people who wanted to dance to everything from Nirvana and Nine Inch Nails to Ministry and the Red Hot Chili Peppers. I myself once hosted and DJed at 4 clubs a week one year in the mid-90s. Then, in the mid-aughts, I oversaw a radio station that hosted 5 live-to-air dance club broadcasts every single week. These events were part of a larger cultural phenomenon that touched a number of generations of clubgoers. But by 2011, it was pretty much all gone. A few clubs remained, but the scene was nowhere near what it had been. What used to be a rite of passage had disappeared. No more live-to-air broadcasts. It was a catastrophic collapse. So what happened? My theory, and again, this is just a theory. Maybe you can add to this. Maybe you can dispute it. Whatever. My theory is threefold. First, the rise of dating apps. In the olden days, if you wanted to meet someone, you'd have to leave your house, get to a club, stand in line, be abused by the doorman, pay a cover charge, and hope that there was someone inside buying whatever it was that you were selling. Dating apps made all that unnecessary. Did that help kill the club scene? I can't prove it, but I know that it didn't help. Second, gentrification. In many cities, clubs were moved out of their spots because condos and other redevelopment moved in. Relocating a club is expensive, and with margins already tight, many owners just gave up, especially after the financial crisis of 2008. We stopped going out to dance because there were fewer places where we could do it. And finally, music changed. As we've seen in other chapters of this series, much of the alt-rock of the 2010s was less intense and more pop. What made it to the radio was, in general, much less aggressive and beat-heavy and much more mid-tempo. If you were looking for high-energy dance music, you were most likely into EDM presented by superstar DJs. Other options included hip-hop and rhythmic pop music. But alt-rock for dancing? Not so much, at least not the new stuff. There was much less of this music that lent itself to the creation of 12-inch dance remixes, too, which is not to say that they didn't exist. They did, of course, but certainly not in the numbers that we saw back in the 80s, 90s, and early 2000s. A Depeche Mode single could be remixed a dozen different ways just for nightclubs. Same thing with anything by Nine Inch Nails or U2 or even Coldplay. But by the 2010s, any 12-inch singles that were being made were most likely to be co-opted by and popularized by EDM culture. Here's an example. It's a 12-inch dance remix of a 21 Pilots song. Yeah, I did say 21 Pilots.

0: If 21 Pilots had been around in 1995, that song would have been remixed in a host of different ways, specifically for the alt-rock dance club scene. That era seems to have passed. For now, anyway. The next change in the 2010s might be related to the demise of alt-rock dance clubs, and it has to do with the rise of streaming.
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0: We now have to discuss the impact of streaming on the music of the 2010s, and this is a very big and a very complex topic. Let's start with this. When you sign up to a streaming music service, you exchange possession of music for access to music. You now have access to tens and tens and tens of millions of songs. But you do not own these recordings. You only listen to them as long as you maintain your subscription. If you don't, they're gone. All the music disappears. Compare that to buying a CD or a vinyl record. You have that music theoretically forever and can listen to it or not an unlimited number of times. The move from thinking in terms of access and convenience, from possession, required a major change in attitude. In effect, we moved from buying music to renting it. And while streaming boomed in the 2010s, not everybody bought in. But by 2015, there was absolutely no question as to where the future lay. Legal streaming as we know it really begins with a platform called Rhapsody, which debuted on December 3rd, 2001. It was then rebranded as a legal version of Napster when they bought all the assets and rights, and still exists today, serving subscribers in about three dozen countries. A ton of competitors followed. Most notably Amazon and the Paris-based Deezer, both debuting in 2007, and then Spotify in 2008. By 2010, rights issues and the fees demanded that the streaming platforms pay were worked out. Tons of companies jumped into the fray. Many did not make it. RDO, Grooveshark, Songza, Radical.fm, Groove Music Pass, Mix Radio, Mog, Yahoo Music Unlimited, Mix Radio, Simfy, Slacker, and a couple of dozen more either shut down or merged with other services. This attrition was a bit scary for music fans. I mean, what happened to all your music if your streaming provider went belly up? But at the same time, the idea of being able to access so much music was pretty sexy. And year after year, more people were converted to streaming, at least for part of their music consumption experience. By the end of the decade, there were about 40 active streaming music platforms, or as the industry calls them, DSPs, digital streaming providers. The most popular, Spotify, they have about a third of the market, followed by Apple Music, which came along in mid-2015, and Amazon Music. After that, it's a dogfight for scraps involving Napster, Tidal, Cubase, Deezer, and a few others. I also need to mention YouTube. So many people get their music through this video service. And we're talking about 2 billion users. And why not? I mean, YouTube is free. Meanwhile, YouTube Music, which succeeded the original Google Play Music, is in about fifth place when it comes to users. Now, I want you to note that I'm not following any company from China because that's a world unto its own. A company like Tencent has over 500 million users itself. Same thing with India and the companies that operate there. However, if you want to add things up, by the end of the 2010s, global revenue from streaming was about $22.3 billion. And streaming was by far the most popular way for the world to get its music. Streaming overtook physical formats as the main way people got their music in 2017. By the end of the decade, 80% of all music consumption was done via streaming. At one point, the market cap of Spotify was more than twice the size of the entire recorded music industry put together. Streaming means we no longer have to wait for the radio or for a video channel to play the song that we want. Everything is on demand. Streaming has become such a big deal that Apple decided to stop making iPods, one of the most successful consumer electronic devices ever. And when was the last time, if ever, you burned a CD? Well, there's the ongoing debate about how much streaming pays to artists. Some have done extremely well. Drake was the most streamed artist of the decade, followed by Ed Sheeran and Post Malone. But remember what I said when not everyone bought into streaming? Fans of two specific genres were very slow to adopt this new way of listening. There were country music fans and rock fans. If you look at Spotify's top 100 most streamed songs of the decade, it's almost all pop and hip hop. Well, okay, there's Journey and Don't Stop Believin'. We've got Heathens and Stressed Out from 21 Pilots. What else is here? Thunder from Imagine Dragons. And that's it. Four rock songs out of the top 100 most streamed songs of the 2010s on Spotify. And even then, you could say that these tracks kind of stretch the definition of rock. You know what I mean? Compare that to the biggest rock songs on the radio during the decade. At number five, it was Even Flow from Pearl Jam. Then Plush by Stone Temple Pilots. At number three, it was Come As You Are from Nirvana. Two was Man in the Box from Alice in Chains. And this was the most played rock song on rock radio in the 2010s. It was released on August 27th, 1991.

So why did rock underperform so much when it came to streaming in the 2010s? This needs some context. Now, make no mistake, lots of rock songs were being streamed. It's just that people were streaming a lot more pop and hip-hop. The first demo to really embrace streaming were people under the age of 25. And this was the pop and hip-hop generation. That was their music. So it made sense that those songs would be streamed more than any other genre. And as I mentioned on the first episode of this series, it's my theory that the tsunami of young people using streaming to get their music is a major reason why the 12-year pop versus rock cycle broke down after decades. They were listening to so much on-demand music that everything got skewed and the cycle collapsed under the weight of so much pop and hip-hop listening. Streaming of rock songs did pick up as the decade progressed, but even then, most of the listening was to older songs. The most streamed rock song of the 21st century is Queen's Bohemian Rhapsody, which was released in 1975. By the end of the 2010s, it had been accessed close to 2 billion times. Now, of course, that Queen biopic helped, but, you know, still. And then there's this song. One of maybe a dozen billion streamed rock songs. And none of those rock songs are from the 2010s.

Let's continue with how streaming affected music in the 2010s. And here's a big one. It did its very best to kill the album. We've already talked about how sales of both CDs and digital albums cratered during the 2010s. Listening to albums was largely replaced by listening to individual songs on playlists. Now, we'd already embarked on this route back in the aughts when iTunes unpackaged albums and made individual tracks available for purchase. Why spend $9.99 on a full album when you just wanted one or two songs for 99 cents each? Streaming took this to a new level. All the best individual songs from whatever era and whatever genre on playlists compiled for moments, activities, and moods. What's more is that once you made it through a few playlists, algorithms fed us a continuous stream of similar material, songs that it guessed that we might like. This appealed to our ever-shortening attention span. And it all cost nothing, or something very close to it. So no wonder album sales dropped. This had all kinds of knock-on effects. First, many of us are listening to a greater variety of music than ever before because we are no longer confined by how much music we can buy. There's more emphasis on singles rather than the longer listening experience of an album. Listen, we're reevaluating the need to make an album in the first place. Maybe shorter EPs more often were better than a full album every couple of years. And something that we saw at the end of the decade, shorter songs that lent themselves to listening over and over and over again, even to the point of putting a short song on repeat. That's a trick, right? You want to stream as much as you can? You have a song like Old Town Road by Lil Nas X, which is a minute and 57 seconds. Just as it gets going, it's over. So what do? You listen again and again and again. There were still the traditionalists. Take the Foo Fighters, for example. They continue to follow the old school route of releasing singles and albums and then touring behind those releases. But things certainly have changed. Despite being as big and as famous as they are, their 2011 album, Wasting Light, was the best-selling of the decade. And on a list of the top-selling rock albums of the decade, it clocked in at just number 50.

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0: No discussion of the dance between music and tech in the 2010s is complete without mentioning TikTok. This was the creation of the Chinese company ByteDance. It arrived in the fall of 2016, and under its original name of Douyin, it had 100 million users within a year, and a billion videos were being viewed every day. Then Douyin merged with another company called Musical.ly in 2018, and that's when things really blew up. Now, we are still, obviously, evaluating the effect TikTok is having on music. In the beginning, TikTok was just a place where people posted goofy dances. But then, as music became part of these videos, some acts born in bedrooms and basements started breaking through because of TikTok videos. By the time we got to 2020, over 70 artists from TikTok had signed major label record deals. Meanwhile, 176 different songs saw more than a billion TikTok streams. Five of them reached number one in the Billboard Hot 100. Meanwhile, older songs periodically pop up and begin trending as the result of some kind of popular video. And remember, each time a song shows up in a video, the artist gets paid. Evanescence was one of those artists who found a little extra money in the mailbox as the result of TikTok. This is one of the songs that paid out pretty well. Not bad for a track that was released in 2003.

I have a few more ways about how tech changed music in the 2010s. No longer was it necessary for artists to gather in the same physical space to make a recording. High-speed internet remote collaborations became a thing even before the pandemic. Exchanging files and even playing live together online just blew up. Concert sound got way better. PA technology improved by leaps and bounds through much of the decade. What we hear today at a live event, indoors or outdoors, is way, way better than something that we would have listened to back in 2003. The recording software used to make music got much, much better, much, much more powerful, and much, much more accessible, which is to say it got cheaper. Oh, sure, you could splash out for something like a fully loaded Pro Tools rig, but you could also make some pretty decent pro-sounding stuff with the GarageBand that came with your Mac. That's how much personal computer power increased. Music piracy wasn't exactly wiped out, but it sure became less of a problem because of streaming. I mean, why bother with torrents and seeding and cataloging and dealing with bad metadata when you could just stream complete and proper songs from Spotify for next to nothing? We started to get into high-resolution music, at least just a little, as people started to discover that there was something that delivered much better audio than crappy MP3s. It was early days, but it was certainly a beginning. And when it comes to listening to music, we do most of it from our phones. Before 2010, people still tended to use a separate portable device like an iPod, usually because they were still using a flip phone. But in the 2010s, smartphones achieved critical mass. They're our computers, our communicators, our gaming units, our cameras, and are linked to tens of millions of songs in the cloud. And if we're not listening to music on our phones, well, there's a good chance that we're listening to music on our smart speakers. I'll leave you with this. According to Billboard and all the metrics they use, this was the absolute number one song of the 2010s. It's from 2017, and it's Imagine Dragons.

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0: And that's it for the fifth and final chapter of our look back on the rock of the 2010s. This is really just a first draft, though, because as time goes by, the past will come more into focus as we begin to see the long-term effects of what happened in that decade. Here are a few other things that we saw with music in the 2010s. The rise of K-pop into a global phenomenon. That's going to continue for decades to come. This has been nothing less than the next step in the globalization of music. Look at how songs like Gangnam Style from Psy and Despacito from Luis Fonsi travel around the planet. Oh, speaking of which, Latin music busted out all over. Think of the success of artists like Bad Bunny. Boy bands and girl bands came back. Think One Direction. Think Blackpink. And no one had this on their bingo card for the 2010s. Country music crossbreeding with hip-hop. That's just one example of how genres have blurred and something that we're going to have to watch as we move forward. Will any of these things lead somewhere new and exciting? Well, there's still plenty of time in the 2020s to find out. If you missed any of the four previous installments of this history of rock in the 2010s, head over to your favorite podcast platform and download them. In fact, feel free to grab as many ongoing history podcasts as you want. There are literally hundreds of them. We can meet up on X, Facebook, and Instagram. There's my website, ajournalofmusicalthings.com. You should also have the free daily newsletter. I mean, why not? It's free. And all emails should go to alan@alancross.ca. Technical production is by Rob Johnston. We'll have to do this again in about 10 years. I'm Alan Cross.
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4: From the National Newsroom of the Canadian Press, I'm David Augustine. Prime Minister Mark Carney says he expects to speak with U.S. President Donald Trump before tomorrow's tariff deadline. While in St. John's yesterday, after announcing a new Churchill Falls agreement between Newfoundland and Labrador and Quebec, Carney declined to say what he thinks a good deal with the U.S. would look like.
5: Short answer is yes. Secondly, I'm sure the first thing we'll talk about is this historic investment. And I say that in all seriousness.
4: He also said in French that the federal government has a plan that will cover all eventualities if the latest round of tariffs is imposed. The new Palestinian ambassador to Ottawa says Canada's recognition of the state of Palestine has been pivotal for her people and for upholding international law. But Feda Abdelhadi says Canada must do more to end Israel's occupation.
6: My message to Canadians is that they do have a role in giving hope to the Palestinian people. The Canadian government's positions in the past year have reflected a better understanding of the plight of the Palestinian people.
4: Abdelhadi's predecessor finished her posting last fall, just as Prime Minister Mark Carney officially recognized the state of Palestine nearly a year ago. Demolition is underway at Tumbler Ridge Secondary School in northern British Columbia, the site of a deadly mass shooting earlier this year.
7: 8 victims died in the February 10th mass shooting. The demolition comes after the provincial and federal governments pledged funding for a new secondary school at a different location. The government said in a joint press release that Peace River South School Board requested help after consulting victims, families, community members, and experts. The release said the help was requested to build a new school and ensured the current school is removed quickly and in a trauma-informed way. Former student Stu Bell said for him, the demolition brought him a massive amount of relief. Hannah Stoles, The Canadian Press.
4: And the slate of municipal election candidates for school trustees in some boards under provincial supervision is set to be thinner than in the past, as would-be contenders face the prospect of running for a job they may not be able to do. Ontario Education Minister Paul Calandra has taken provincial control of 8 school boards, citing largely financial mismanagement. Former Toronto Catholic Board Chair Marcus De Domenico is set to register tomorrow for re-election in his ward, but he says it wasn't an easy decision.
8: It's a big decision to make, but I mean, I really love being a trustee, and it is an incredibly important role. It's been sort of consistently attacked by the new minister. And that's very discouraging, I think, for parents.
4: The deadline for candidates to register for the October elections is Friday, and several trustee positions in the Toronto Catholic Board are so far set to be acclaimed. This is the Canadian Press. In sports, with 7 wins in their last 10 games, the Toronto Blue Jays are only a half game out of a wild card berth as they open a 6-game-in-6-days road trip tonight in Florida. The Jays open a 3-game series with the AL East leading Tampa Bay Rays, who halted a 3-game losing streak last night. Right-hander Jose Soriano starts on the mound for the Jays, while the Rays counter with right-hander Nick Martinez. There are 4 games in the WNBA tonight, including one in Toronto, where the Tempo will be aiming to snap a 10-game losing streak against the visiting Indiana Fever, who have won 4 straight. Fever star Caitlin Clark is set to play in Canada for the first time and will do so in front of more than 21,000 fans at Scotiabank Arena in Toronto. And Felix Auger-Aliassime of Montreal is scheduled to play Juan Manuel Cerúndolo of Argentina tonight in a round of 32 men's singles match at the Cincinnati Open. Auger-Aliassime bounced Stefanos Tsitsipas of Greece in his opening match on Sunday. From the Canadian Press, I'm David Augustine.
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9: Hey, welcome into our little program. It's The Last Show, the show where you'll learn something but might lose one or two brain cells along the way. We're going to cover so much on the program today. Here is just some of the lineup. These days, most folks are talking to AI chatbots, but some people come away from those conversations convinced there's someone alive in there. In 10 minutes' time, what happens when a robot starts feeding your strangest beliefs back to you, and you start believing it knows something nobody else does? That's right, that strange belief that chatbots are conscious can turn dangerous. Then after that, you'd think listening to stories about murder before bed would make you more anxious. Listening to true crime could make you high-strung. Weirdly, studies suggest the opposite might happen. Could true crime content actually calm you down? That will tell you halfway through the hour. All right, those are just some of the topics we're going to cover on the show today. You better believe there's going to be more. You better believe you're going to learn more. But for now, let's dive in. When a star like our sun reaches the end of its life, its death might seem like the end of its story. Cold, boring, but new observations of the Helix Nebula suggest that dying stars play a crucial role in a much larger cosmic cycle, a type of galaxy recycling system. Here to tell us more is a professor of astronomy and physics at Yale University, Peter Van Dockham. Peter, welcome to the show.
10: Thank you. Good to be here, David.
9: So I've always thought of a star dying, especially a smaller one, is not very dramatic at all. It just kind of like expands a bit, gets a little bit redder, gets a little bit cooler. That's the end of the story. Is that portrait that I'm painting a kind of boring one, what we find?
10: It's actually quite spectacular when a star dies, even a fairly small one. And, you know, I don't want to alarm anybody, but the sun will go through a quite dramatic expansion and dying process in the far future that will actually engulf the Earth ultimately.
9: Hopefully not in the next 15 minutes.
10: Probably not. No, it'll take a while, about 5 billion years. So we don't have anything to worry about. But in that process, what it'll do, it'll actually expand so far that its outer layers mix with the space in between the stars. So it returns everything that was formed inside the star, everything that happened in the star, it returns all the processes, all the things that happened in those processes to space.
9: So it's sort of like a recycle, reduce, reuse system. What happens to that stuff when a star expands like that?
10: No, the fascinating thing is that stuff doesn't just stay there out in space, but it will ultimately form new stars. And so it will get together again under the influence of gravity, the material from many stars that went through this process when they died. And then that new material will then form new stars that will then shine again and go through this process. So it's a continuous recycling of elements. And as that process happens, elements like carbon and nitrogen that are in our bodies were made. And so we are the result of previous stars who lived and died and enriched the space between the stars, and that ultimately formed the sun.
9: And how do we know that? Like, what kind of observations have you made that kind of, you know, prove this or give us a really good confidence about this sort of recycling process?
10: A lot of this was derived from observations of the gas in between the stars and of the composition of the sun and the compositions of other stars. So we've pieced together this whole story. What we've never seen before and have seen now is these pieces of shells of stars, in this case of this Helix Nebula, actually mixing with the gas around it. So we see this process, this recycling process, in action.
9: And tell me about, is it bow shocks? What exactly are they? Are they kind of amazing to witness?
10: Yeah, it's these outer shells of the star bump into that gas that's already there in between the stars. And what happens then is you get a shock at that point because it impacts that gas with a high velocity. And then as it plows through that gas, you get a bow shock, which is a bit like the water around the bow of a ship. That's what it's called after. And so you see that's big sort of wavy thing, the bow shock, that shows you that there is something there moving through space and interacting with that space. And ultimately, we see it dissolving into that space.
9: And that's going to happen to us again, not in the next 15 minutes, but as the sun expands, it'll happen to the inner planets, the outer planets. I imagine it'll be more remarkable when it happens to something like Jupiter versus us, because it's much bigger. But is that going to happen to our solar system?
10: Yeah, so the sun will go through this process, and these bow shocks are so far away that they expand well beyond where Jupiter now is. And so we as the Earth will actually be sort of on the inside of this process. It's enormous size, this whole thing. It's almost as big as the distance between us and the nearest star. So our entire solar system will be engulfed by this.
9: And how hard will we be hit? Will it be like an inch every day? It gets bigger slowly? Or will the Earth get like woof, engulfed very quickly?
10: It'll go slowly by human standards. Yeah. Although the time that it takes for these individual fragments to dissolve is only about 10,000 years. So we can actually measure that from the Helix Nebula, how long that takes. But this whole process of the star expanding and going through that whole process is measured more in millions of years. It's still pretty fast by cosmological, you know, standards. But again, we have about 5 billion years to go before any of that happens.
9: All right, that longer than 15 minutes, we've established that.
10: That's right. That's right.
9: The Helix Nebula, why was this such an interesting place for you folks to look?
10: We're building a new telescope out in Chile called Mothra that is really good at detecting gas, and particularly gas in between stars and in between galaxies. And so as we're building that telescope, we were taking calibration images to test it out and to see if everything is working. And the Helix Nebula is a favorite target of amateur astronomers. It's big, it's bright, and you know, we figured we should take some calibration data on that target. And we didn't expect to do science or to discover anything. We were just taking calibration data. But because the telescope, it turns out to be so powerful, and the Helix Nebula so interesting, that, you know, we found all these bow shocks. And then we thought, we should probably publish this. And you know, this is a very cool early result from the telescope.
9: That's kind of exciting. The first place you look to like calibrate your instruments gives you like interesting, you know, science. That's kind of an amazing thing. Is that unusual that the first place astronomers look gives them new data, or is this common?
10: It's common when you build something that looks at the sky in a completely new way. Like the James Webb Space Telescope that came online in 2022, the first images took everyone's breath away. It's amazing what a new telescope can do. Back in the early 90s, the same happened with the Hubble Space Telescope. You know, the first data, instantly amazing. There was a slight mirror flaw that had to be corrected, but putting that aside, once you do something for first time, you usually find interesting things. The universe tends to work that way, that there is just a lot to discover. And in this case, we built a telescope that could see this gas on large areas of the sky to very faint levels for the first time. And so that you can expect the unexpected. You can sort of expect to see cool things, but beforehand, you have no idea what they're going to be.
9: I always thought the kind of heavier elements or the elements that make up Earth, like carbon and nitrogen, the things you're talking about, I always thought they were formed in the explosion of stars, like supernovas. Is this kind of more slow process of smaller stars dying? Is it likely that we came from processes like that, or maybe both?
10: Yeah, that's exactly right. The heavier elements up to iron, those are formed in the late stages of evolution of very massive stars. And then even more heavy elements are formed in the explosions themselves. But the most common elements like carbon and nitrogen and oxygen are actually made in regular stars during their life. It's what produces the sun's energy. So we see it shining because nuclear fusion is happening inside the star, and that's turning hydrogen and helium into these elements, mostly hydrogen. Yeah.
9: Thanks for sharing your findings with me. This is really cool stuff. Thanks for being on the show.
10: No, thanks for having me.
9: Peter Van Dockham is a professor of astronomy and physics at Yale University and co-founder of the Dragonfly Focus Research Organization. Coming up next, what if talking to an AI convinces you that there's actually somebody conscious inside the robot? And why is that belief disturbingly powerful for some people?
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4: As artificial intelligence becomes woven into everyday life, conversations with chatbots can feel strangely personal, even uncanny. For some people, that feeling goes a lot further, though. It leads them to believe that AI may even possess consciousness. This idea, sometimes called AI spiralism, raises fascinating questions about why humans are so quick to see a mind behind something that can speak to us and seem to understand us. Let's talk about it here with Professor of Psychiatry at the University of California, San Francisco, Dr. Joe Pierre. Joe, welcome to the show.
5: Thanks a lot.
4: I just gave a crude overview of what AI spiralism is, but what is it in a more deep way? What do you see when people believe that their AIs are conscious?
5: Yeah, I mean, you got it right. Spiralism is this sort of belief that by feeding certain prompts into an AI chatbot, you can unlock a kind of conscious entity from within it. Now, for some people, this is kind of like a fun game in a way. But for others, they go several steps further and really believe that this consciousness is something real and that even the consciousness might possess secrets to the universe and this sort of thing.
4: How can people become convinced of this? Why do people become convinced of this? Is it a sort of delusion? Can it happen to anybody? Is it rooted in loneliness? I have tons of questions here, but how can this happen?
5: Yeah, I mean, this is my favorite question. Why people believe things that are kind of out there and potentially untrue. And so I think you have to look at the individual really to see the answer to that. You know, one person's belief might have a different basis than another's. But I think if we look at the big picture with AI spiralism, part of it is this idea of anthropomorphization, you know, the idea that when we interact with chatbots, we very easily can slip into the sense that the chatbot on the other end is some sort of real entity, that it's a person of some kind.
4: Is it the same when I look at my cat and I think, hey, my little kitty loves me like a human can love me? I mean, I know that's not true objectively,
5: yeah,
4: but I kind of become convinced of it when he's snuggling with me. I know this is a silly example, but we're very quick to ascribe human emotions, human consciousness to non-human things. In my case, an animal. In some people's case, ChatGPT or Claude.
5: Right. Well, it's funny. I was trying to think of a good example or analogy as well. I mean, the thing about cats, of course, is that they are living entities, and to some extent, they can communicate with us and communicate their needs. But yes, I think that's a very natural tendency for us. And there is, in fact, a cognitive bias called the Eliza effect that's been known since the 1960s. That was when one of the, if not the first chatbot was invented, and users interacted with it. They knew very well what it was, that it was essentially a computer program. But they described very clearly how they perceived it as if it was a real person or an entity. And so that phenomenon clearly happens when we interact with machines, when the machines interact with us using natural language. So that Eliza effect, I think, is clearly applies to what's going on with chatbots today.
4: And do you think people experiencing this stuff, do you think it says more about the AI? Like the technology is so great right now, it's indistinguishable from being human, indistinguishable from being someone who can give us advice and support. Even people ask chatbots questions that would be better suited for a psychiatrist or a therapist. Is it say more about the tools or more about us as humans that we're very quick to believe this stuff?
5: I think it's really both. And it speaks to the interaction, right? Because chatbots, what they were really built for is exactly what you said, to replicate communication as if there's a person, right? To seem person-like. And then on the user end, we know that probably the vast majority of people aren't having this AI spiralism experience. So then we have to account for what is it about some of these individuals who do,

0: and he'll really go seek it out. And there is, you know, a whole emerging literature on the fact that some people really are using chatbots for connection, to cure loneliness, to, you know, sometimes people are even saying that they're falling in love with their chatbots. And clearly, I think that says something about the individual.
1: I've interviewed someone who claimed to be in love with her chatbot many months ago, and it was a very odd experience. When I told her, you know, this is not real, right? Her response to me was, how do you know that? And I found myself at a loss for words. But from that experience, and my question for you, where can this get problematic? Where do you see this as really causing someone damage, you know, in their own lives, making them unable to work, unable to have real human relationships? Where does this go from kind of fun? I feel like I have this light companion. Maybe I think it's conscious. Maybe I secretly know that it's not conscious. Maybe I'm not sure, to a real problem zone.
0: Yeah, I think you nailed it. I mean, of course, the experience is real for the person, real in quotation marks. But I think that if we really understand what chatbots are doing and understand that they're not, in fact, intelligence, despite us calling them AI chatbots, right? They're not intelligent. They're replicating as if it's a human being. And yeah, that can be all fun and games. But exactly as you say, if that sort of use is leading to estrangement from, you know, living human beings or from not working, what I see in both the phenomenon of AI psychosis as well as AI spiralism is what I call immersive use. I mean, people are spending hours and hours and hours interacting with chatbots, some people, sometimes to the exclusion of sleep, sometimes to the exclusion of quote-unquote normal human interaction, and sometimes that can lead to real problems, whether it's emergent mental illness from sleep deprivation or straining human relationships because we're no longer engaging socially with human beings.
1: What do you say to someone who tells you that they feel less lonely because they use their chatbot? Like, for me, that seems like a problem somehow, but I have trouble articulating what my issue is with it. If the person who uses it says it's not hurting anybody and I know what I'm doing and it's not taking over my life and I can still maintain normal human relationships.
0: Well, and if that's true, then that's probably fine. But the issue I take with this is that Mark Zuckerberg, I think a year ago or so, sort of famously said that, you know, AI is going to be a cure for the epidemic of human loneliness. I'm paraphrasing. And I just think that's ridiculous. You know, AI, Zuckerberg said that there's research showing that the average person only has three friends. Well, you know, my reply is, number one, Mark Zuckerberg, you know, I think most of us do have more than three friends. I don't know about what's going on with Mark Zuckerberg. But that in any case, if there is a kind of epidemic of loneliness, part of it has actually come from the fact that we're interacting so much with screens and computers and iPhones and this sort of thing. And it's not like there's a shortage of people on the planet, right? We're not in the middle of the pandemic anymore. So the solution to loneliness, I think, is actual human interaction, not, you know, immersing yourself in the chatbot. And sure, that could be fine and not cause a problem, but I think that it also could cause problems, and particularly for young people.
1: There are apps designed to get the amount of time you spend on apps down. And I find that so ironic and hilarious. This idea that this technology that kind of isolates us, sucks us into the algorithm, the feed, the TikTok that distracts us, could somehow also save us. It's sort of ironic and maybe perverse to me as well. I don't think Mark Zuckerberg listens to our show, but I hope he does. After researching all this, are you worried about our use of AI? Are you worried about the way that people use AI to ask for opinions, how they should talk to their friends? Just in the general sense, do these products kind of worry you?
0: I do have some worries, and some of my focus academically is on false beliefs, and like I said at the beginning, why people believe things that aren't true. I wrote an entire book on this subject, and I am concerned that AI can be used as a tool to manipulate people and to make them believe things that aren't true on a much larger scale. And I think this anthropomorphization, and also something that I call deification, I think a lot of people, when they interact with chatbots, they come to view them as superhuman intelligences, ultra-reliable sources of information. I think there's a real danger in that, because they're simply not that. And if we put that power into them, then we risk getting manipulated by the people who are using AI.
1: Well, you can check out Joe's book, False: How Mistrust, Disinformation, and Motivated Reasoning Make Us Believe Things That Aren't True. That's available wherever books are sold. Dr. Joe Pierre is a professor of psychiatry at the University of California, San Francisco. Joe, I really enjoyed the chat. Thanks for being here.
0: All right. Thanks so much.
1: Up next, you think listening to stories about murder, disappearances, and terrible people doing terrible things would make you more anxious. I'm talking about true crime content. But weirdly, the research shows true crime might actually help some of us regulate our emotions, be less anxious. So how can something so disturbing make you feel calmer? That's next.
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13: True crime content like television and podcasts, it's often bloody, disturbing, and downright scary. Yet, millions of people are fascinated by these stories and simply can't look away. Why are they drawn to something that can be so unsettling? And can watching, listening, viewing true crime actually be good for you psychologically? The answer might be yes. And I'm here with Dr. Lindsay Wisner, a New York-based clinical psychologist and co-host of The Husband Did It, a podcast available wherever you stream those sorts of things. Lindsay, welcome to the show.
14: Thank you so much for having me.
13: Are you a true crime junkie? Is that what makes you interested in this topic?
14: I am a true crime junkie. I can't get enough of it. I think it's fascinating from a psychological perspective, from a humanistic perspective. I can't get enough. So once I get the opportunity to write something for Psychology Today about true crime, it's all me.
13: All right. And you recently wrote an article about this, which I find so fascinating. You know, the narrative reminds me a bit of what it was like growing up in the 90s with violent games that admittedly are not violent by today's standards.
14: Not at all, right?
13: You know, like shooting aliens or shooting demons.
14: Yeah.
13: And then, you know, the moral panic associated with any kind of violent consumption of content.
14: Yeah.
13: And then kind of the backlash saying, actually, it's not that bad for you. It kind of reminds me of that in the sense that you would think watching graphic, disturbing, detailed stories of criminals murdering, doing horrible things would somehow rub off on you, would make you a bad person.
14: Right. But it doesn't.
13: It doesn't. Exactly. And it might even have positive benefits for you. So I guess let's start at the beginning. Why are people so fascinated with true crime, you think?
14: So that's a great question. Well, first of all, we're sort of raised with true crime. If you think about the bedtime stories we're told. Goldilocks and the Three Bears, a woman breaks into house and three men try to, you know, eat her. Or I guess three people, I shouldn't say all men.
13: And Hansel and Gretel, like that's
14: Hansel
13: a violent one.
14: Hansel and Gretel, that's another one.
13: Like Little Red Riding Hood.
14: Right.
13: Yeah, these are all violent stories.
14: These are all really violent stories. So we shouldn't be all that surprised when we gravitate to true crime, because there's a moral in it or a lesson. And that's sort of the same thing with our, you know, fairy tales that we grow up with. There's always a moral or lesson.
13: Interesting. And so people are kind of interested from this lesson perspective? Or is it more like there's the crash on the side of the highway, you're driving, you say you're not going to slow down and look and create a traffic jam. But of course, you slow down and look and create a traffic jam because you just need to see it.
14: Well, I think it's a subconscious survival mechanism in some way. Like maybe you need to see that crash on the side of the highway to understand how it happens and to avoid being the person that crashed on the highway.
13: Interesting. So there's like a lesson or something we can learn from knowing about a horrific tale of a murderer to maybe help us act in case we ever found ourselves in that situation?
14: Well, we think subconsciously there's a lesson that would better prepare us for it. Because one of the things that this study found, and I mean, I love that I get to talk about someone else's study. It feels a little...
13: I get it. Shout out to the authors of this study. But you're a psychologist. You're allowed to comment on my research.
14: Absolutely. So the study was done by Perchtold, Stefan, Rominger, and Fink in 2025. See that? We gave them a little credit.
13: Good.
14: And it's, you know... Basically, for 2 weeks, study participants were asked to report on several questions. Did you consume any true crime today? How many minutes did you consume true crime? How violent was the true crime you consumed? And are you planning to consume true crime today before going to sleep? And so they filled out these forms and answered these questions. And they also answered questions about their positive affect and their negative affect. So positive affect, happiness, relief, et cetera. And negative affect was fear, hostility, insecurity, et cetera. And so what they found was fascinating because anxiety, which is kind of my jam, as well as true crime, they found that people who experienced more anxiety on like day one of the study were more likely to consume true crime on the following day.
13: Okay, so we're anxious on day one. We listen to true crime on day two. Then what happens?
14: We become less anxious.
15: Interesting. And do they know the mechanism? And do you think you know the mechanism, or we're just kind of speculating why that might be?
14: So we're just sort of speculating it. I think it's like a fire drill. And although my kids hate fire drills, but on some level that is preparing you for something that's, you know, negative, for a disaster. And everyone complains about it, but we also feel more comfortable knowing what the plan is.
15: I mean, I get it. If there were ever a fire in our apartment here in New York, the number two most important thing is the safety of me and my girlfriend, and number one is the safety of our cat.
14: Yeah.
15: And so her and I keep the carrier in a place we know, and we have a whole plan what to do if there's a fire, so that the most important person in the home gets, you know, to safety. And I feel comfortable knowing that if there's a fire, we have a plan.
14: Yeah.
15: Is it sort of like that, this kind of rehearsal of a drill?
14: It kind of is. It kind of is. And this is especially with people who are already struggling from anxiety.
15: Okay. So you think the opposite. You think someone who's anxious would hear like a gruesome tale and worry even more that it could happen to them.
14: Right.
15: That they could somehow fall in the hands of a horrible criminal and have some bodily harm or something. But
14: sure.
15: In fact, these researchers found the opposite?
14: Kind of. They found that for some people, some of the time, true crime makes them feel better.
15: Interesting. And what about people who don't have anxiety? Does it help them?
14: I'm not sure, actually. But I think for people that don't have anxiety, they aren't as attracted to true crime. And so I think we probably don't have as good of statistics. At least not from this study, but there might be other studies, and there should be other studies in the future. Please let there be other studies in the future. This group of researchers actually do a lot about true crime, and so I'm stalking them, kind of, sort of.
15: What about mental health? People who have, you know, not just anxiety, but depression. Could watching too much crime affect them negatively? Like, what are some of the other findings here, if not?
14: Sure. Yeah. So one of the other findings, and this one I also think is fascinating, is that depending on how violent the true crime is that you're consuming, you know, listening, watching, reading, the more violent the crime, the more positive your mood is on the following day.
15: Oh, my goodness. I always don't want to watch psychologically terrifying, horrific, you know, dark stuff. Because I'm worried it'll put me in a weird funk the next day. Maybe that fear is not, I shouldn't have that fear. I should be willing to watch horrific stuff.
14: Well, maybe you should watch it and see how it affects you and see if you're one of these people. Well, but that also depends on what your anxiety level is normally.
15: 100% is my anxiety. 1,000. What's the scale of anxiety from 1 to 10? I'm 11.
14: Let's say it's 1 to 100. I don't know, you know.
15: 10,000 is mine.
14: 10,000. Yeah, it's about mine too, so.
15: It's funny. Do people like listen to this stuff going to bed to like calm them, sort of like they would like a lullaby?
14: So some people do. And another finding from the study is that people who do consume true crime before they go to sleep tend to be less anxious the next day.
15: Well, tell me about your true crime podcast. It's called The Husband Did It. And I feel like the husband's always the one who did it, but yeah.
14: Yes. Well, and that's the thing. It's a brilliant name. My co-host Mark came up with it. And I love talking about true crime because this is what we've been doing, Mark and I, for several years. We have another one, Crimes of Long Island podcast. It's very niche, but you would be surprised how much crime happened here. But it's for, you know, The Husband Did It. We've done some big cases and some small cases, and I just think it's phenomenal. I'm sorry. People should listen. I love recording it, and I love
15: good. Well, good thing I'm no longer married, because I guess I couldn't have done it. I'm here with Dr. Lindsay Wisner, a New York-based clinical psychologist. Lindsay, it's been a joy talking to you about this.
14: Thanks so much for having me.
15: Just ahead, what if everything in your life wasn't ordinary at all, but the result of a wildly unlikely chain of events? Coming up, how to see every little thing in your life as a miracle.
2: 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The Last Show with David Cooper.
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15: What if you're taking your life for granted simply because you're living it every day? Think about everything that had to happen, every choice, every coincidence, every wrong turn, every lucky break for you to end up exactly where you are right now. I usually call that just life, but I'm here with someone who says when you zoom out and look at all these things, it starts to look a lot more like a miracle. His name is Joel Wong, and he's a professor of counseling psychology at the School of Education at Indiana University, Bloomington. Joel, welcome to the show. It's a miracle that you made it.
27: Pleasure to be here.
15: So you think of your life as sort of like a combination lock. Can you tell me more about that? What does that mean?
27: Yeah, of course. And it's not just my life. I think many of us have lives that are like a combination lock. I mean, think of a combination lock as having a whole bunch of numbers that you need to put in a specific order in order to unlock it, right? And so think of the many blessings in our lives as being like that, that something that we have in our life, like a job we have, a partner we met, a particular good friend that we have, sometimes if we trace the origin of that particular blessing, it requires a whole series of events to line up in a particular order in order for that blessing to occur. And so I call that a giant combination log because it sometimes requires many things to line up in a particular order, just like digits on a lock.
15: Many people use dating apps to meet their true love, their partner, the people they marry, the people they have kids with, the people they move to another country for. And for some people, it's just like their thumb moved to the right, swiped to the right, they got the match, and it changed their whole life. You're saying that that's a little tiny miracle, that these little random things that contribute to who we are, to what we do, are kind of miraculous? Is that a way to say it?
27: Yeah, you got it right. It's perfect. I mean, just think about it. You know, sometimes it's as random as I was trying to catch the bus and I missed a bus. And instead of waiting for the bus, I went to a cafe and I met someone, right? Little things like that. It could be as I lost my job, which really sucks. And, you know, because of that, I had to move to a different city and I met someone. So all of these little things in our lives, when you add them together, when you look at them and you add them all up, you just can't help but say, wow, that's a miracle.
15: Sure. Well, I think it's an issue of language. Like, miracle implies like some sort of divine or something. But I kind of agree with you that it's amazing and that these random things that can contribute to our life, like it's amazing that we are where we are and we should stop and be grateful about these things or reflect on these things. Like, what do we do with this information? What do we do with this frame that you're saying people should look at their lives this way?
27: I mean, I study research. I do research on gratitude. So I think a very natural reaction would be gratitude. It would be just like, whoa, you know, this is, you know, my life has been blessed. I feel like this has been amazing. And here's the important thing. One of the biggest obstacles to being grateful is taking things in our lives for granted, right? So instead of taking things for granted in our lives, we want to take them as granted. There's a little slight difference. And how do we do that? We do that because when you're able to treat something that you kind of think as ordinary, you want to be able to treat it as special, as precious. And the way to treat something as special and as precious is when you see that it almost didn't happen, it was so difficult for it to happen, and it's kind of surprising that it happened. And that's what that giant combination lock does for your life.
15: And why do you think we tend to overlook all these coincidences, these circumstances that bring us to where we are? Maybe we make a friend at a party, we hang out with that friend the next day, and they say, hey, my company's hiring. And boom, that's your career. You work at the company for 100 years, you know? Like, why do you think we tend to overlook these amazing strokes of luck or these amazing circumstances that make us who we are and just kind of go about our daily grind without being grateful?
27: A couple of reasons. I mean, psychologists sometimes refer to this concept or this idea called hedonic adaptation, which is kind of, you know, it's a bit of mumbo jumbo for saying we sort of get used to the good things in our lives, you know. So, I mean, the analogy I like to give is, you know, think of the first time you ever owned a smartphone, like an iPhone, and, you know, you take out the plastic wrapping and you're feeling that thrill down your spine. You're feeling like really excited. And after a couple of months, you almost forget that you own it, right? So we sort of adapt to it, all right? So it's that adaptation. First of all, it's a very normal process. It's not anything bad. It just happens as human beings. So it's almost like if we want to be able to find joy, gratitude, excitement in the blessings in our life, we have to counteract. We have to find like kind of mindset shifts that sort of counteract this hedonic adaptation in our lives.
15: I don't gratitude journal, but I know a lot of people who do. And I've talked to a lot of experts some experts who say it's good for you. And I have one friend who's like curmudgeonly. He's like the last person on the earth you'd expect to gratitude journal.
27: Yeah.
15: And he does it and he swears by it. He says it's like the best thing he does for himself.
27: Yeah.
15: Maybe you don't have to sit in your room with a pen and a paper and a journal, but are there ways that we can take time in the day to kind of reflect on how amazing where we are is. It sounds almost silly, like we're just sitting at our desk at work. What's amazing about that? But is there a way to do it that you recommend?
27: Yeah, you know, just as you kind of go about your daily life, you know, we sort of tend to rush through things. And so, I mean, when I say we, I mean, I do that myself, right?
15: No, me too. I'm guilty.
27: Sometimes almost remind myself to just pause, you know, take moments in our lives to pause and look at the surroundings. It doesn't have to be deeply profound. Look at the surroundings, look at the people that you have, look at your physical environments, look at, you know, the friends that you have, and pause for a couple of seconds and say, how the heck did I get this? Right? Just ask yourself that question. And you could perhaps trace a couple of events back to say, oh, yeah, this happened, and then this happened, and this happened, and this happened. And that's why I have this current blessing in my life. I think just those moments where you pause could be helpful. Now, I'm also a big fan of gratitude journaling, and I would recommend that. But here's the thing, if for anyone who wants to kind of up your game in gratitude journaling, I encourage folks to move from just writing facts, like things that you're grateful for, I'm grateful for the weather, the sunshine, to writing about stories in your lives. There's something powerful about events and stories that we tend to remember and be persuaded and deeply internalize personal stories in our lives more than just factual information.
15: Like sort of more creative writing about our own lives. Yeah.
27: That's a blending of that creative writing in that process. But you're sort of, the difference is you're writing about stuff that really happened in your personal life.
15: Is there a particular part of people's lives that you think they overlook on a regular basis and they should stop taking for granted? Is it that we're with the people we love? Is it that we have the career that we have? Or is it something else?
27: There are a gazillion things that we could take for granted, right? But let me just name one that is personal to me. So sure. I don't want to claim it applies to everybody in the world, but maybe it might to some people. I think we sometimes, I overlook the grace that people extend to me. And that's something we don't think of. I don't think a lot about, like, times when I acted a bit like a jerk and, you know, my partner was gracious to me. Yeah. Right. Or I think like in my younger days, where, you know, this is a real thing I've been doing in my personal life. I've been thinking back about the times when I was a lot younger, in my teenage years, my 20s, and I wasn't the most mature person. And there were people who extend a lot of grace to me, mentors who just like, oh, I was like, oh, I was like a bit of like a jerk.
15: Yeah.
27: And I go back to them and I told them, you are gracious to me.
15: You know, for me, it's people who helped me in a big way, like early in my career, who had nothing to gain from helping me, but did it anyway.
27: Kindness.
15: You know, that kindness that they had no business being kind to me, and they were, maybe because I was a jerk, or maybe because I didn't have any talent or whatever it was. But look, Joel, you being here today was special and precious. Anyone listening to this interview right now, that's special and precious. I appreciate you coming on the show.
27: My pleasure. Thank you, David.
15: Joel Wong is a professor of counseling psychology at the School of Education at Indiana University, Bloomington.
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31: From the National Newsroom of the Canadian Press, I'm David Augustine. Less than 24 hours remain before U.S. President Donald Trump's new 50% tariffs on a range of Canadian goods are set to take effect. Canada-U.S. Trade Minister Dominic LeBlanc and Chief Negotiator Janice Charette have been in Washington for intensive talks with senior U.S. officials. Prime Minister Mark Carney says he expects to speak with Trump before the Wednesday deadline. Now, Carney says Ottawa has a plan for all outcomes if the tariffs are imposed, describing the negotiations as intense and delicate. The new Palestinian ambassador to Ottawa says Canada's recognition of the state of Palestine has been pivotal for her people and for upholding international law. Fida Abdahidi says globally, Carney's decision was very meaningful.
32: Canada, with Prime Minister Carney at the helm, has positioned itself as a country that will seek to defend the international legal order and preserve it, not allow it to be diminished or dismantled.
31: But Abdelhadi says Canada needs to impose consequences on Israel, such as suspending trade agreements that are being used to import goods from occupied Palestinian territory. An Alberta chief is calling for more respect from Premier Danielle Smith's government after the Indigenous Relations Minister missed a marquee event marking the 150th anniversary of the signing of Treaty 6. Confederacy of Treaty 6 First Nations Grand Chief Joey Pete says an invitation was extended to them.
33: Many times we've asked to sit with them and we still haven't been able to sit with them, but they keep saying that, we work with them, we meet with them, but we're still waiting.
31: The event is the first of many planned in Edmonton throughout the week to mark the anniversary, including a reenactment of the treaty signing. Demolition is underway at Tumbler Ridge Secondary School in northern BC, months after a mass shooting left 8 people dead. The February 10th attack killed 5 students and an educational assistant at the school, along with 2 members of the shooter's family at a nearby home. The Canadian Real Estate Association says home sales in July were down compared with a year ago, but edged slightly higher month over month.
5: CREA says home sales last month were down 5.3% from the previous year, but ticked up 0.5% when compared with June. CREA's senior economist says that below the surface of the headline national numbers, markets across the country are generally moving back toward balance. The national average sale price of a home sold in July was nearly $675,000. Inching up on a year-over-year basis. Michelle Zedekian, The Canadian Press.
31: And Nova Scotia Energy Minister Marco McLeod is facing calls to resign over lyrics he wrote more than a decade ago that critics describe as misogynistic and violent. McLeod has apologized for the song, saying he accepts responsibility and is committed to combating misogyny. The Progressive Conservative Caucus says he will remain in government, noting the music was released before he entered politics. This is The Canadian Press. In sports, FIFA's chief operating officer has reportedly left his role weeks after accusing President Gianni Infantino of deceiving staff with a World Cup sell-off plan. Kevin Lemoore's statement to the Associated Press this month defended colleagues amid fallout from Infantino's plan to sell stakes and future World Cup profits to private equity funds. Britain's Press Association reported yesterday that FIFA confirmed Lemoore's departure. There are 15 games on Major League Soccer's schedule tomorrow, with the featured match taking place at BC Place in Vancouver. The Western Conference leading Whitecaps host the second-place Houston Dynamo, who trail Vancouver by only 2 points. And the Ottawa Redblacks will be in Montreal on Thursday, trying to snap an 0-9 streak against the 8-1 East Division leading Alouettes. The Redblacks parted ways with President Adrian Chara yesterday. Chara has been with the CFL team in different roles since it joined the league, but decided to step down after a winless start to the season. From the Canadian Press, I'm David Augustine.
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13: For many of us, our phones are the first thing we check in the morning and the last thing we look at before going to sleep. These devices keep us connected and entertained and informed. Well, that last one's debatable. But what happens when we feel like we literally cannot put them down? As people's screen time continues to rise, people have developed an unhealthy addiction to their phones, doing things like doom scrolling for hours on end every single day. Does this sound familiar? And what is the line between a regular habit and an addiction? Let's dive into that here with psychology professor from the Behavioral Addictions Lab at the University of Nevada, Las Vegas, Dr. Shane Krause. Shane, welcome in again.
6: Thanks for having me.
13: So, like, phone use, we're all going to do it. Even people with phone addictions, they still need to, like, respond to emails from their coworkers. It seems like it's such a blurry line nowadays. Who's using their phone in a quote-unquote healthy way, and who's using it in a quote-unquote unhealthy way? Like, at what point does excessive phone use become an addiction rather than just a habit?
6: Yeah, that's a great point. I think it's going to depend a lot on people, right, and their lifestyles and how they live the world. But I would say I think the biggest taker is when you're using a phone to replace real things, right? So for a lot of people, they're using social media content to stay busy, or they're really struggling with loneliness, lack of friends, but they're using social media to replace that. So my biggest thing is that technology is good. You know, it helps us understand things. I do think we can learn stuff in the internet occasionally, but it's when it's replacing your life, when you're missing out, when you're unable to put your phone down when you're actually at your kid's soccer practice and your kids want to see you watch them, and yet you're doom scrolling on TikTok, right? So it's these things that I think are signs that we're really struggling with our phone.
13: It's like any addiction. Like I'm actually a sober alcoholic. I've been in recovery. It'll be 7 years in September. Let's not talk too much about me. But other people can drink, have a drink at a dinner, and then not have a drink for a week, and they're fine. For others, it really is like starting to be problematic, starting to keep them from doing the things they want to do in their life. Is it the same with phone use, when our use keeps us from hanging out with friends, keeps us from, like you say, paying attention to our kid at soccer practice? Is it when it starts to interfere with our life that you would really define it as a problem?
6: Yeah, so I think it's a couple things. When it becomes a central part of your life, right? So for people with alcohol, when drinking, when everything revolves around drinking, I can't travel, I can't go out at night because I'm home drinking. Well, same thing. When you're on your phone, you can't put it down, you can't disengage from it, and you're missing out on everything around you. And you're also, you know, doing it in a sense because you're coping with stress or unhealthy things, right? Because remember, there's only so much time. We have only so much time in the day. And if you spend 2-3 hours on an app at night, well, what are you losing instead? And I think that's what people should be asking. But I think when we think about behavioral addictions and behavioral problems, they're similar to substance use disorders too, right? So people get hits of dopamine in their brain. It helps their short-term mood feel better. The problem is the more you do it, the more you'd have to keep it going because that mood fluctuates. It goes down, right? So people who are feeling stressed will get on the internet, right? Use gambling or social media. And eventually they keep going and going because they have to maintain that mood. But when they don't have it in front of them, they feel sad again, right? They feel lonely again. They feel bored, right? So it's really, those are the underlying issues.
0: But these apps are designed to have us like scrolling new things every 5 seconds, hoping that the next thing will be somehow more entertaining, more interesting, more gripping than the last. They're really not designed in a particularly helpful way. I mean, you live in Las Vegas. Casinos know this. They're designed to kind of trigger all these reward systems in our brains, everything from the tones of the slot machines to the oxygen in the air to the lack of windows, everything.
6: Yeah.
0: Phones are designed this way, and we have to interact with them on a daily basis. Well, maybe we don't have to, but many of us do. What do you recommend to people? What do we do in this scenario?
6: You know, okay, so first thing, for example, I'll just use myself, for example. I don't have social media on my phone. So, you know, I use Twitter X just for posting research. I don't actually have social media on my phone. Two reasons. One is if I put it on there, I'll probably be interested in using it. And two, they track you and socially track everything and invade your privacy, which I find very creepy. So, you know, you need to ask yourself, what works for me? What are my values? And for me, I would rather spend more time with my wife and my family, my friends, and do stuff, real stuff, rather than doom scroll on a phone. But to be fair, these apps are made really well. They have some of the smartest people in the world engineering them. They're designed for the attention economy. Attention economy means I need to keep your attention. The more attention I have, the more I can sell you ads, the more attention, you know, commercials, and the more commercials, the more money they make, right? It's all about keeping you on your phone. And if you know that you're being manipulated, if you're being, you know, really your attention's being stolen from you, then you have to say, okay, what do I want to do? Well, how do I want to live my life? And again, there's nothing wrong with using, we'll say, TikTok if you set a limit for 15, 20 minutes. But what we know is most people are not getting more joy, more happiness watching puppy videos or animal videos on TikTok after 5 or 10 minutes. So if you set a limit, good. If you struggle with it, delete it from your phone. You kind of have to make the priority on what matters to you.
0: If someone listening is hearing what you're saying and it's resonating with them, they think, I actually have a problem. I won't hang out with my friends because I just want to sit on my couch scrolling. And they know that they want to cut their use down. They just feel like they can't. Yeah. What advice do you have for someone like that?
6: Yeah, so what I would say is it's hard. So recognizing you have an issue is a good thing. I think trying your best to start making it more difficult, right? So maybe having some good habits. So for example, like for me, I turn my phone, the data off, the plan on my phone, the wireless and all that after about 7:30, 8 o'clock at night. So my phone rings, you can call me if it's an emergency. But if my data's not on, I couldn't use my phone. So I think there's things you can do to separate yourself, create more distance. I think try deleting the apps, try to go 30 days, you know, for a pause, see how it works. If you're really struggling, there are other things you can do. For example, for gambling, for example, there are apps that will actually help you block websites and things like that. So you might think about that. But I think just recognizing, hey, why am I giving TikTok 10 hours of my life a week? And I'm still not feel like I'm cheated, not I'm benefiting from it. And that's an important insight. And then you have to say, well, what do I want to do about that? And my hunch is that if you spend more time with friends and people and purpose and the community and volunteering, you're going to feel much better than sitting on an app where they're manipulating you to get your time and attention.
0: Is there a point where things get so bad someone should actually consider seeking professional help, talking to a therapist?
6: Absolutely. So a couple things. One, I would say if you're really struggling, definitely see a therapist. And again, people get stuck with their phones for different reasons. Some people, we have this FOMO, right? Fear of missing out. It's really anxiety, right? A lot of people, it's just a really compulsive habit. So therapy would be fantastic. The other thing you can do is go to a non-smartphone. It sounds terrible, but a lot of people, we know the research is pretty clear that people who do that actually turn out to be pretty happy. So, you know, because most cars now have GPS and, you know, you have a phone for texting and calling. stalling. But a lot of people are starting to, there is a kind of a retransition to say, you know what, this isn't worth my time, right? So I think there's opportunities for people. Again, it starts with saying, what matters to me and how do I want to spend my time every day?
0: Do you think we as a society are becoming too dependent on smartphones, too dependent on these social media apps? Does it dishearten you when you see how people use their phones?
6: I think what's hard is that people, because I study sports betting, gambling, right? All these apps, these sports betting apps are just brilliantly made, right? But they're just made to manipulate people, right? And their time and attention. Because the longer I can keep you on an app, the more money I'm going to make you gamble, spin, you know, things like that. So it does dishearten me. I do think people are starting to wake up. I think there's more conversations happening. And I think people have to realize this is part of capitalism. This is part of corporations, right? Their job is to make money. That's their job. But it doesn't mean that they have to make it from you. Right? You have opportunities. You need to think about yourself.
0: And there's all these other negative things about excessive use. Like, for example, for me, sleep. I keep my phone in my living room when I go to bed at night. I keep it far away from my bed. But when I used to have my phone on my nightstand, like, my sleep quality was palpably worse. And bad sleep means bad mood. Bad mood means less likely to want to hang out with friends. Less likely to hang out with friends means I'm more lonely. More lonely means I might want to go on social media. You can get this negative feedback loop from these things.
6: Yeah. And that's what they want, right? So most of these apps are designing, remember all the, in the United States, there was all the stress about, you know, like Meta and all these different companies that kind of got exposed to manipulating emotions, right? So humans are really interesting. If I stress you out, you're going to buy stuff, or you're going to gamble, or you're going to drink, right? If I get you happy, you're going to buy stuff, drink, and gamble, and do drugs too, right? So how I manipulate your emotions is how I make money. So a lot of the apps are designed around emotions. We're human beings. We have lots of feelings, but feelings are easily, I can manipulate this by showing you a different thing politically you don't like, and that will keep you on the app much longer, more frustrated. And then, by the way, you'll be seeing all these little ads for shoes and commercials, right? And that you'll wind up buying down the road.
0: Well, Dr. Shane Krause is a psychology professor from the Behavioral Addictions Lab at the University of Nevada, Las Vegas. Shane, it's a joy having you here. Thanks for the chat. This was helpful.
6: Thanks for having me.
0: Just ahead, what actually works when you're trying to break free from a phone? One man cut his screen time to under an hour a day, and he'll tell us how next.
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0: What happens when your phone stops being a tool and starts becoming the place that you live, a thing you can't stop looking at? Well, one journalist spent years trying to use less digital media and found quitting was much harder than expected. Let's dig into his story. I'm here with journalist and translator Eric Stone. Eric, welcome to the show.
1: Hey, David. Thanks for having me.
0: So you used to consume 8 to 12 hours of digital media per day. What did a normal day look like when that use level was that high?
1: I mean, it's basically just always listening to podcasts and watching YouTube. As soon as I'm done with work, whatever, doing chores, just constant input.
0: And how do you go from like thinking, oh, this is just something I enjoy doing, or maybe something that helps me do my job, or this is just fun, everyone else does this, to realizing, oh, this feels maybe compulsive or like it might be a problem?
1: I think it started with like kind of feeling lost in my career. Like I couldn't get my shit together, kind of. I was a freelancer. So like you have to be really disciplined as a freelancer. And I couldn't do it anymore. I was like not making enough money. And yeah.
0: So like any addiction, it started getting in the way of your ability to do like the normal things you want to do in your own life. I know it's a completely different thing, but I'm a sober alcoholic, and that was one of the reasons that caused me to quit drinking. Like just realizing I can't do my job and keep up with my social life. Was it kind of like that, but much more, I don't know, people don't treat phone addiction as this like serious thing.
1: Yeah, I mean, it was like more like everyone is an alcoholic and everyone's just telling me, it's fine, just keep doing what you're doing, it's fine.
0: Well, there are people that can have healthy relationships to alcohol. I'm not one of them. There are people that can have healthy relationships to their phone and digital media. I suppose maybe you're not one of them.
1: Yeah, I think you're absolutely right. I think it is partly a me problem.
0: So when you quit, how did you feel? Or what did you decide to do when you started to realize this was a problem?
1: I mean, it's like which time? Like I quit so many times and then fell off the wagon, I guess you could say. Every time I quit, though, it felt like really bad, like really, really, really bad, stressed, irritable, couldn't sleep, insomnia, everything like that.
0: Were you surprised by that reaction to stopping? Didn't you think that stopping would make you feel better somehow?
1: Yeah, I mean, like, for me, the way I reasoned it was, like, there's so much stuff I want to do with my life. Like, because at first I didn't realize I had a problem. The first few times I tried to quit, I just thought, this is an improvement, it's a productivity hack, whatever. But yeah, I was surprised and I thought like, there's something wrong. Like I'm an idiot. Why am I trying to quit? This is what makes everyone happy. Why would I want to go back to living like some kind of medieval farmer or peasant or something?
0: You know, we hear a lot of like, I don't know, gentle advice about reducing or stopping using our phones, turning off notifications, making your phone gray, using like the time maximum notification, which you can obviously just dismiss. Not taking it to bed, somehow using some app that's supposed to stop you from using apps. The irony on that always made me laugh. Did any of that kind of advice work for you?
1: It wasn't enough. None of it was enough ever. I've given friends the advice to do grayscale. They always just say, oh, it sucks. Using your phone with grayscale sucks. I'm not going to do that. I turned it off immediately. So it's like you have to want to quit first and do the hard part of quitting. It's not going to make it easier.
0: Honestly, this notion of having to want to quit, I think that's true for so many addictions. Like we're adults. Well, most of us are. Like no one can tell us to stop doing things. Do you think people underestimate how hard it is for some folks to stop using their phones?
1: Yeah, I mean, I think people underestimate how hard it is for themselves to stop using them, or they underestimate like they don't realize that there's a reason it's so hard. It's not like they don't realize that's an addiction. And I think it would help them a lot if they did.
0: And do you think it's like the app designers' faults, like the nefarious engineers at TikTok and YouTube and Instagram and Facebook and all these social media apps? Do you think it's their fault? Do you think it's our fault? Whose fault is it that this is the state of things?
1: You know, I don't really know whose fault it is. And I guess, I mean, it probably is their fault. I'm sure they're doing a really good job of like messing with us. But I guess I just care about like quitting. So I can't change that immediately. All I can

0: means it's what I do.
1: Well, let's talk about what ended up working for you and where you're at now with this stuff and what advice you might have or recommendations you might have for other people.
0: Yeah, I mean, I guess I'll just start by saying it's something that's kind of always changing. I'm constantly adjusting, constantly like changing what I'm doing. The main thing that worked though was like, I guess, okay, there's this standard advice that's kind of like you can't get rid of something, you have to replace it with something else. And I think that's definitely true in this case. Like you have to get like new hobbies, you have to basically make a huge lifestyle change where your life isn't centered around consuming digital media to make yourself feel joy. You get joy from other things, basically.
1: And what other things work for you? As I'm listening, I'm like, well, I got to try these other things. What are they?
0: I mean, it's nothing revolutionary. It's like being with friends and like being present with friends, doing things that like you already are doing, but maybe not doing the same way, kind of centering your life more about around your interactions with friends and family, and then just hobbies, which you maybe already have, but just spend more time doing them, basically, and do them without making them about social media, without centering them around your phone, recording yourself doing them, and so on.
1: I mean, if more people would listen to that advice, I feel like I live in New York City. Going out to, you know, bars, restaurants would be much more enjoyable. But that's besides the point. So just using your phone less, what I'm hearing, that's kind of not great advice. It's use your phone less and do this instead.
0: Yeah, basically. And I mean, also just get used to just being with alone with your thoughts. Like, I know it's kind of trendy to say you need to be bored. You need to be bored because that's a productivity hack. It makes you creative. I'm not sure I totally buy that, but like, I don't think it's really about being bored. It's about like kind of enjoying just being alone with your thoughts and decompressing and letting your mind run wild without that driving you crazy.
1: Well, yeah, for me, that's the anxiety spiral, but sitting with the anxiety spiral, the existential dread that distraction can distract us from, but that's my own demon. So, and do you think people should cut using their phones cold turkey? Were you able to do that? Or are you just limiting your use and actually limiting it rigidly?
0: I think they should do it. No, I wasn't able to do it. And yes, I do think you should do it. Like I was able to do it for a while. And then I failed over and over again because it was just really hard. And I didn't necessarily know that this is what I need to be doing. Like there was doubt. And I think doubt is like a really big part of that. But if you can just power through, yes, I think you should go cold turkey. And to the extent that it doesn't like derail your life, you don't have to like quit your job for a month, but yeah, go cold turkey for 30 days.
1: I wonder if there should be like rehab clinics for phone use, but you know, that's maybe a little off topic for this conversation. So where are you with this now, having had like, you know, basically this full-blown addiction, realizing that you should fill your life with other things, realizing you got to cut the time down, that all these like tricks and hacks and apps don't work that great for you? Where are you now?
0: I mean, I'm feeling comfortable with my digital media use, and it's like, it's not as hard as it used to be. And that's a really valuable thing. And don't underestimate the value of that. That said, like, I'm still like exploring, finding meaning in my life and filling my life with meaningful activities. And to be honest, I'm kind of lost in a lot of areas of my life, but they were like with career, for example, I feel kind of lost sometimes. But those are problems that you can't even begin to solve until you aren't addicted to something that's constantly a pleasant distraction from the important things you have to be dealing with in life.
1: At the risk of sounding like an armchair psychologist, which I am not, I have no license, no degree, I'm not qualified to make this. Maybe that feeling is what, you know, the addiction was helping you run from, you know, that's idea that of being lost. And
0: oh yeah,
1: that's why I filled my life with addiction when I was younger.
0: Oh yeah. I definitely identify with that. Like, yeah, I mean, I'm sure that's different things for different people, but I think everyone's kind of running from things.
1: Well, you can read Eric Stone's article on this topic. Find it on his website at ericrstone.com. It was recently published in Business Insider. Eric, I've enjoyed the chat. Thanks for being on the show.
0: Oh, yeah, this is great. Thanks for having me.
1: Coming up after the break, what do X-ray specs, instant muscles, and sea monkeys have in common? Well, comic books once sold kids some spectacular nonsense. But scams like this, did they disappear or did they just get high-tech? Because they smell a lot like mail order miracles we see on TikTok today. We'll discuss old-timey scams next.
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18: The gap between I don't get it and that's incredible is right here. The Last Show with David Cooper.
1: I get a lot of scam emails these days for products that can't exist. Like, it seems like they'd be impossible. But what about older times when products like that were advertised for in the back of magazines? Things like X-ray specs, money-making machines, a sneezing powder. Spoiler, it was pepper. Let's talk about the history of scams. I guess it all starts in the back of comic books. I'm here with Nathan Radke, a professor of conspiracy studies at Humber Polytechnic, who also has a book available for order wherever books are sold. It's called Uncover Up, How to Think Clearly in an Age of Conspiracy. Nathan, welcome to the show.
19: A best-selling book.
1: Yeah, on like on a list? Are you on like the...
19: It's on a list and everything.
1: The old York Times bestseller? Like, tell me about it.
19: The top 10 best-selling Canadian nonfiction books, and we snuck in at number 10, but we're still on the list. So technically, I can introduce myself at parties now as a best-selling author.
1: Well, we're on the air in Canada. How many talk shows are there, you think, on the radio in Canada? Let's say like 70?
19: Right, so you got to be in the top 70.
1: I'm in the top 70 for sure. For Easy. Sure. Without a doubt. Nathan... Were you a big comic book fan growing up?
19: I mean, here's the thing. Speaking of books, I mean, I have, of course, a book out, and we're pushing it relentlessly. But as soon as that best-selling list came out, something interesting happened. I started getting emails claiming to be from agents and publishers and book reading groups, and they were offering me services that could help the book get visibility and sales. They even claimed to be from specific people, actually existing people, in the publishing world. And it was, you know, it was very flattering, but I did a little bit of research into all of these emails, and there was issues with the addresses. They were Gmail rather than being from the company. The spelling of names. People rarely misspell their own names. And there was just sort of an overall thirstiness to the tone. A kind of desperation.
1: Do you think they were written using AI or just badly written by, you know, scammy people in some other country trying to steal people's money? Like, what do you think's going on?
19: There was the distinct sheen of AI to these emails.
1: Can I quickly derail? I don't mean to yes and get competitive with you, but a few months ago, I can't believe I never talked about this on my show. Someone pretending to be my producer would try to book guests
19: yep.
1: who'd like never done a media appearance before, often writers of books, often self-published books,
19: yep.
1: being like, do you want to do this media opportunity on David Cooper's show? And one of these people reached out to me. They're like, did you try to book me on the show? And I'm like, no, we didn't. He forwarded me the email. And so I'm like, if you're comfortable, why don't you follow this to the logical conclusion? And of course, just before the booking, the people who pretended to be us asked these book writers, these authors, for money.
19: Of course. Yep. And it's amazing because, like, we're just little people out here. You wouldn't think that there would be that kind of specific targeted ad at us, but there is these days. It's extraordinary.
1: The little people, like you and I, there's like a personal touch to it.
19: Yeah.
1: Because we're just regular people who are going to respond to who we think are other regular people. It's not like, you know, Stephen King is sending me an email saying, like, I want to be on your show to talk about my book. He doesn't want to be on my show, you know?
19: Yeah, but this is the thing. Fortunately, even though we live in super scammy times... For Gen Xers like myself, for geriatric millennials such as you...
1: Hey, be nice.
19: I mean, millennials, you're still pretty young.
1: I'm 40.
19: Okay, you're pushing it. We got an early lesson at scams at a young age. Because when I was a kid, reading old comic books, at the back of the comic would be a page making big promises. And you said you didn't read comic books, but you still heard some of these. They entered into the zeitgeist. They became popular enough that even as a non-comic book reader, you still know about these things.
1: I guess I read like Mad Magazine. Like I read kind of comic book-esque stuff in the 90s, yeah.
19: Yeah. So one classic example, Charles Atlas. He was this muscle-bound bodybuilder from the 1930s. And in the back of these comic books, he told us that we could go from a 98-pound weakling to a hunky stud in just 15 minutes a day. And who doesn't want that? I mean, when I was a kid reading comic books, I probably weighed about 50 pounds. I would have needed to bulk up to become a 98-pound weakling. But still, it appealed.
1: We're going to get to this later in our conversation. But as you say that, I'm like, that just sounds like influencers who are selling people supplements on TikTok to make them strong or giving them some secret tip at the gym if only they subscribe to their paid, you know, Patreon or OnlyFans. It sounds a lot like what we see today, but we'll get there.
19: Yeah, no, exactly. There's nothing new under the sun. And it wasn't just Charles Atlas flexing at us. There were magic tricks that would astound your friends and confound your enemies. There was whoopee cushions and sneezing powder, as you said, pepper, fake poop, which was fake poop, fortunately. It would make you the life of the party. I mean, imagine showing up at the party and you've got fake poop coming out of your pockets, people are sneezing everywhere, there's whoopee cushion noises. You would be lit up.
1: It reminds me of ShamWow. Like, remember those commercials from the 90s and early 2000s? It's like, if only you buy this rag, your life will be changed. Everything in your world.
19: Everything's so clean now.
1: Your car will run better. It'll save your marriage if you buy this dish towel.
19: Or everybody's favorite, the shake weight.
1: I don't know that one.
19: You what? Okay, we don't have time to get into the shake weight, but anybody listening remembers the shake weight. You need to look into this after we finish talking. There was also, back in these comic books, there was a money-making machine. And in the drawing, you put a blank piece of paper in one end, you turn a crank, and out of the other end comes a dollar bill. I mean, come on, you've got it made in the shade with something like that.
1: I mean, here in the U.S., the Secret Service enforces counterfeiting, like fighting against it. I'm pretty sure if this were a legitimate product, they'd be at your door pretty quick.
19: You'd think they'd be interested in it. And the two ads that I remember the clearest, because I wanted them the most, were the X-ray specs and the Sea Monkeys.
1: Oh, the Sea Monkeys. I had Sea Monkeys.
19: We all had Sea Monkeys.
1: I love Sea Monkeys. They were just disgusting little shrimp.
19: Yeah.
1: Everything about them was a lie, but keep going.
19: Well, weirdly, both of these were the invention of a guy called Harold Braunhut, who was a strange and also deeply problematic figure. But X-ray specs, the advertisement had promised that he could use these glasses to see through solid objects. And a lot of the ads showed a man looking in wonder at the bones in his own hand. And other ads were less coy, and they showed a man looking through the clothes of an unsuspecting woman. And all for only a dollar. That's incredible. That kind of tech in your hands for a dollar? Unbelievable.
1: Did you order them? Did they work?
19: Well, here's the thing. As a kid, I was already suspicious. I was skeptical early. I stayed skeptical. And it didn't make much sense to me that a technology that powerful and advanced would cost a dollar. And also, I rarely had a dollar. And so I never had to experience the disappointment of ordering these things and trying them on for the first time. And instead of seeing the bones in my own hand, just seeing some fuzzy nonsense.
1: And everything about Sea Monkeys was a lie. Like the advertisements in the little pamphlet that came with them about these great products, how they would be like, you know, creatures with smiles and bodies, was a lie. Even the instant life claim was a lie. Step one of the Sea Monkey was put in a water purification packet and then wait 24 hours. Do you remember that?
19: Oh, yeah. I mean, in the illustrations, it was like a family of a happy family of like human looking sea creatures lounging about in front of their watery castle wearing crowns and stuff.
1: Absolutely. But step one, quote unquote, purifying the water, that was the sea monkey's eggs.
19: Yep.
1: It would take 24 hours to hatch.
19: Yep.
1: And then step two was just a little dye so you could see them.
19: Yeah.
1: You know, like it was all a scam. Everything was a scam. It wasn't instant life.
19: No, it wasn't instant. It was life. But they didn't have little castles. They didn't have little crowns. They weren't anthropomorphic. The ad seemed to suggest that they would be so happy to please you that you could teach them to do tricks.
1: Yeah, they were just little, like, I don't know, scummy shrimp, brine shrimp.
19: Yeah.
1: They were basically dumb. They weren't even ants. Ants are smart.
19: Yeah, it was just brine shrimp eggs. They'd hatch, they'd turn into brine shrimp, which are just tiny little ocean crustaceans, which, to be honest, I think they're kind of cool. As you know, I'm a gentleman shrimp farmer.
1: I did not. I do now.
19: Oh, I'm a gentleman shrimp farmer. There they are, there in the background. You can't see it on the radio. But, I mean, to be honest, these advertisements were wildly dishonest, but they do give us a great example of a classic scam technique called the bait and switch.
1: All right, that's what we were getting at all along. Okay, so this technique surely couldn't have been developed in like the 70s, 80s, 90s. This is a tale as old as time, but it's been getting better and better.
19: Yeah.
1: As we, I guess technology has been enabling it.
19: Well, it's been about 120 years where we've been really, really good at things like propaganda and manipulation. And when we come back from break, we'll tell everybody exactly what you need to do in order to avoid falling for things like bait and switch techniques.
1: Because with things like TikTok, Instagram, YouTube, it's so easy to get baited and switcheded, which is the proper grammatical way to say that.
19: I believe so.
1: We're here with Nathan Radke, a professor of conspiracy studies at Humber Polytechnic. Check out his book, Uncover Up, How to Think Clearly in an Age of Conspiracy. We'll be back with the bait and switch, but we're not going to bait and switch that after the break.
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1: Scams are as old as time. They used to be in the back of comic books. Now they're all over your social media feed. We are talking, I don't know, things like believing claims made by influencers who want to sell us things, looks maxing, cryptocurrency, online gambling. Let's dive in here with Nathan Radke, a professor of conspiracy studies at Humber Polytechnic. Nathan, welcome back to the show, he said, as he stuttered a bit.
19: And thanks for having me back.
1: Okay, before the break, we were talking about scams that you might have seen in the 80s and 90s in the back of comic books. Fast forward to today, is that where you want, what you want to do and what we can learn from the past with what we see now?
19: Exactly. If you look at something like sea monkeys that promised us we were getting watery friends and we ended up with tiny little crustaceans, that's a kind of scam known as the bait and switch, in which you make big promises, and then when you bite, you end up with something that falls far short of expectations. And it's a very effective trick because it harnesses our optimism to work against us. I mean, we're sometimes more likely to believe something is true when we want it to be true. We become motivated thinkers. And the bait is so tempting and attractive that we don't think about the possibility of the switch that's coming. And pretty much everything that we talked about in the first half in the back of those comic books, they were baits and switches. But what do you expect? There are ads in the back of comic books, and kids don't know any better, and they're easy marks, especially back then when you couldn't verify things online. But of course, surely, in the modern day, with us as adults, young adults, We wouldn't fall for things like that, right? Question mark?
1: We certainly wouldn't, he said as he went to the Sea Monkey website. And for $22, you can order a Crustacean College Diploma. It's just a piece of paper that says you have a diploma in Sea Monkeys. Surely we would fall for that. We continue to fall for that to this day.
19: Yeah, absolutely. The baits and the switches are not in the back of comic books anymore. Now, thanks to the algorithm, they show up in the fronts of our social media feeds. And the basic scam is the same. In fact, sometimes they're shockingly similar to those old ones. Remember Charles Atlas, the muscle guy who could turn us from dud to stud in 15 minutes a day? I think everybody listening has probably seen this ad recently in which there's an old man and he starts an exercise routine, a Tai Chi chair or whatever it is, and he gets completely jacked in a matter of months. The difference is amazing in such a short time. Look at this guy flexing now.
1: And what's the product they're trying to sell us?
19: Hey, it's just sort of like an exercise routine. And it's a variety of a classic scam in which you have different lighting or posture or clothing in the before and after pictures to make the difference look really dramatic. And then you can credit this miracle product with a change. But of course, because it's 2026, this modern version is even scammier. Because in this modern incarnation, both the before version of the guy looking all flabby and sad and the after version of him looking all jacked and swole, none of them are real at all. They're just generated by AI. There isn't even a real person. You don't have to alter the lighting and the posture. You just generate a completely different thing.
1: Whenever I go on Twitter or X, I feel like all I'm seeing is AI videos that are like offensive and clearly not true. And sometimes they even have the label, this was likely generated by AI. But then the comments, it seems like the people commenting on these things are believing the videos and they're outraged. And it's the outrage machine. And the same is true for stuff that's trying to sell us products. A lot of people will believe this stuff, and it's totally disheartening, but it's the same reason I had a tank of Sea Monkeys in my room when I was a kid.
19: Yeah, and the same reason that I was tempted to get the X-ray specs if I could only have raised a dollar. And speaking of raising a dollar, remember that money-making machine, that thing you'd put a blank piece of paper in and a dollar bill would come out? Well, I mean, obviously that was just a cheap trick. You'd load the device up with the dollar bill before you put the other paper in, and then that was the same dollar bill coming back out again. But obviously, our feeds now are filled with all sorts of money-making machines that promise basically the same thing. We got online casinos or sports gambling or phone games that claim they pay you to play them. How could you lose? You're playing a game and they're paying you? This sounds too good to be true.
1: Do the games not pay out, or they pay out a fraction and they serve you so much advertising that they're making so much money off you and you're wasting so much time watching ad videos? Like, how do they work?
19: Exactly the way you described. After a few hours of playing this game, you have watched dozens and dozens of ads and maybe been paid a couple nickels for your time. So you aren't actually the customer for products like these. Your attention and your time are the products being sold to the advertisers. But, I mean, obviously, one of the biggest money-making machine grifts was the NFT boom of 2021 to 2022.
1: I remember my mom was talking about crypto kitties, if you remember those. like cryptocurrency cats that you could trade. And yep. they were going for hundreds of dollars.
19: Yep.
1: I was thinking of buying one for my mom because she doesn't even understand anything about the internet, let alone cryptocurrency. But I declined, and maybe I'm glad I did.
19: Yeah, probably for the best. I mean, people were pushing this idea that buying an NFT of, say, a digital cartoon image of a bored-looking ape would be this amazing investment, and for a little while, they were all the rage, and people were pushing them on TV and on talk shows. But just a short while later, by 2023, the market had lost 90% of its value. I'm surprised it's that high, to be honest. And people were stuck with all these worthless digital images of bored apes. I mean, and in this modern version, it's even worse than the old money-making machine in the back of the comic book. Because at least with the comic book version, you still get the dollar that you put into it. Whereas now, it just vanishes into nothing.
1: Has the modern age basically taken the lessons of these scams and just dialed it up to 11? Because social media is such a great delivery tool. It's like way better than infomercials, way better than print ads.
19: Well, there's a bunch of aspects to this. One is that as technology has gotten more and more advanced, as it has very rapidly in the last few years, it gets harder and harder for us ordinary people to understand it at all. And it creates this comprehension gap. And this makes us more likely to get worried about things like technology, which allows the scammers to swoop in and comfort our fears and our ignorance with expensive placebos. I mean, instead of X-ray specs with cardboard lenses, now we have RFID wallets that claim to keep our credit cards safe from hackers, or cell phone stickers that promise to protect us from radiation.
1: Yeah, it's so sad, right? Because like people don't understand all this new technology. It seems like AI stuff is changing every week. There's a new model, there's a new company, there's a new way of doing things, a new way to generate images, songs, copy, you name it, code even, computer code. And so the default is to be like, well, I don't trust it. I know this new technology could scam me. And then in that fear, someone's then offering you a product to comfort the fear, like, oh, a sticker on your phone is going to somehow protect you from all this.
19: Right.
1: You know, it's kind of sad.
19: I mean, it's brilliant and sad and diabolical.
1: But the instinct to fear it and to not want to get scammed is a very human one.
19: Yeah, but then that instinct, that fear of being scammed can lead us to be more vulnerable to be scammed by people who are trying to push that fear and then providing with a product. And whereas I would have had to round up a dollar somewhere and an envelope and a stamp back when I was a kid, now we just hit the button that's sitting right there on the side of our phone within reach of all time. Like it's sitting there like the world's most convenient con artist.
1: Yeah, I don't have, I have an iPhone. You probably don't. I feel like you're an Apple skeptic. And so I'm like a soft Apple skeptic, but I won't put Apple Pay on my phone.
19: Yeah.
1: And my girlfriend gets so annoyed with me because I got to shuffle out my wallet if I forget my wallet. I'm like, I just don't want that level of convenience.
19: Yeah, because in that moment where you're shuffling out your wallet, that is a crucial moment. And it's a moment that the scammer is trying to get you to avoid. This is why in a lot of scams, they push this idea that it's, well, you got to act now. There's a ticking clock on this. Because even thinking about something for a few minutes can often highlight the errors and mistakes in these scams. And so even having to reach into your pocket, pull out your wallet, take out a card, that short amount of time, rather than just clicking the side of your phone, can sometimes be the difference between you falling for something and saying, well, wait a second, this is too good to be true.
1: It's funny you say act now. It reminds me of those 90s infomercials, like call now to get your first payment free, or like the first 100 callers will. And it was always BS. You could always get that first payment free. That was always the price. But it's that whole process dialed up to 11, that urgency to try to scam us.
19: Yeah, which is why one of the tricks is to check for that thirstiness. When the person trying to sell you something is that desperate to get you to move that quickly, that's part of the reason why. And, I mean, the classic anti-scam motto still applies. If it seems too good to be true, it's probably too good to be true.
1: Nathan Radke is a professor of conspiracy studies at Humber Polytechnic. Check out his book, Uncover Up, available wherever books are sold. Nathan, it's been a joy.
19: Hey, it sells itself. It doesn't even need me.
1: That is a wrap on our show. We'll be back tomorrow. Thanks for tuning in.
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34: Canada stares down another tariff deadline. The concern from BC businesses as trade talks with the U.S. enters the final stretch. Good morning, everyone. Thanks for joining us. We are expecting an update this morning on the wildfire and air quality situation here in BC. Officials, including Provincial Health Officer Dr. Bonnie Henry, will be in attendance. The briefing comes as wildfire smoke continues to blanket parts of the province. Much of southern BC has spent weeks under air quality warnings while hazy skies linger for parts of Metro Vancouver. Meanwhile, the BC Wildfire Service says the wildfire danger remains elevated in many areas due to the lingering hot, dry conditions. There are currently 126 active wildfires burning across the province, 12 of them starting in the last 24 hours. We're getting a better idea this morning of the scale of damage caused by the Bald Range wildfire. The regional district of Okanagan-Similkameen says about 150 structures have been damaged or destroyed, 40 of which are in the district of Summerland. The Bald Range fire is still listed as out of control. It has now grown to 21,391 hectares since it was discovered 11 days ago. The BC Wildfire Service's crews have now been focused on the northwestern flank, where growth has been most aggressive. More evacuees have been making their way back home to Summerland after three evacuation orders were downgraded to evacuation alerts near Okanagan Lake.
1: We thought, well, we'll just stay and defend our property. So we were here until 3:30 until an RCMP drove up our driveway in the dark because we had no power and we had no water. And he said, what are you doing here? And we said, staying. He said, no, you're not staying, you're leaving. So we packed up and left.
2: You know, the smoke is right in your face. And there's ash all through here. You know, the first thing I did was get down on my hands and knees with my shop vac and vacuum up all the ash.
34: The regional district says it's now working on stage 3 reentry, but due to the impacts of the wildfire, there will be some properties that will remain under evacuation order. Prime Minister Mark Carney and U.S. President Donald Trump have now spoken directly as the clock ticks towards Wednesday's tariff deadline. This is BC Industries are bracing for impact. Ben O'Hara-Byrne reports.
3: The threat of 50% U.S. tariffs loom large at this Richmond plywood manufacturer. The duties will impact roughly $28 billion worth of Canadian exports, including 20% of sales here, a lot of the high-end product they produce.
4: So 50% tariff is not a margin that we can absorb, nor is it something that U.S. Customers will be willing to pay.
3: The Prime Minister was in Newfoundland on Monday, and he says he expects to speak with President Trump before Wednesday's deadline. He wasn't saying much else.
19: We'll have opportunities over the next 48 hours to discuss in more detail as the negotiations go forward, and I think that's the best forum.
20: Are we getting any closer?
3: But Canada's chief negotiators did meet again with their American counterparts in Washington, looking to halt new tariffs and get relief on existing ones in return for compromises on a range of issues, such as dairy and alcohol. But the two sides reportedly can't agree on autos and lumber.
21: We're going to continue working. Our job is not yet done.
3: The Premier's office admits they have no inside information about what's happening in Washington. It's a sensitive time, so they were keeping quiet on Monday. But if these tariffs are imposed, British Columbians will feel it.
22: Our estimates were that BC has about 13% in terms of that U.S. share of those exports that take a hit. And this is a little bit higher than Ontario and Quebec.
3: So far, the Premier is reluctant to make any concessions, such as returning U.S. alcohol to BC shelves without tariff relief for key industries such as forestry. But sources tell Global the Americans have not been interested in discussing softwood lumber.
23: The softwood lumber sector is bigger than auto parts and steel combined in terms of the Canadian economy, and it needs to be front and center at the table.
3: Despite the impasse, there is hope the new 50% U.S. tariffs will be delayed or scrapped, but for businesses looking on as that deadline nears, negotiators are cutting it awfully close for comfort. Ben O'Hara-Byrne, Global News, Victoria.
34: Burnaby RCMP are cracking down on e-scooter enforcement. Officers will be keeping an eye out for those who are breaking the rules, such as riding underage, not wearing a helmet, and being in areas where the micro-mobility vehicles are not allowed. Officials say there have been several close calls since the city of Burnaby joined the province's micro-mobility pilot program, including an incident in May where an 11-year-old boy and 9-year-old girl were hospitalized.
24: We need the public to get the safety message. It's been months now, and it seems like every day someone's getting hurt or unfortunately killed riding these e-scooters illegally or just improperly. And there are a lot of rules, so we want to make sure everyone knows the rules, especially parents that have young people that are riding them, and we want the kids to know it as well.
34: The enforcement will take place at a dozen locations in the city of Burnaby throughout this week. Lions Bay Search and Rescue is issuing a warning after several people reported a grizzly bear in the area. The organization says the bear, believed to be a young male, was spotted near Deeks Lake a few days ago. Search and Rescue says the bear appeared calm and was not bothering or approaching hikers. It says grizzlies are rare in the area and doesn't know why this one has traveled there. It's advising people to give the bear space, carry bear spray, and respect the animal's privacy. A video shared on social media shows a pair of orcas swimming remarkably close to a group of onlookers in Washington. A number of people on Fox Island off the coast of Tacoma were surprised to see orcas swimming so close to the shore. Wildlife photographer Stephanie Morris says she's followed whales in the area before to take photos. She says this is by far the closest she's ever been to them.
0: People are having a hard time believing that the video could be real because they're so close to shore, but it's just a really, really, the sand spit is, it sticks out really far, but there's a huge drop off from that sand spit, which is what allowed them to get so close to shore. And it was shocking to see them that close to shore.
34: The video has more than 5 million views on Instagram so far.
5: Whoa, man.
34: Putting on a show.
5: Yeah.
34: The kids there. Yeah, not too far from here, Mark.
5: That's right.
34: Good morning. Well,
5: hi, Jason. Good morning to you on, Tuesday morning.
34: Tuesday, yeah.
5: Fairly similar to Monday yesterday with the difference is yesterday, well, there was some cloud around in the morning, but it thickened a bit in the evening. Today, the clouds will go away as the day goes on. There is some this morning. I'll show you why in a moment. But yesterday, another hot one in the southern interior, nowhere near records, but Lytton at 35.7. I don't know about that. That station's always quite a bit higher. I'd like to do a little research on that. But anyway, Lytton was the hot spot. Ashcroft at 34, Nelson 34, and Princeton, number 10 at 32. So another hot day and smoky in the southern interior, too, and probably more of the same today. Some cloud around this morning, as mentioned. Lots of sunshine for the afternoon here in Metro Vancouver. Highs, about 23 to 26 again today. Hazy conditions. We get a little more daylight soon. We'll see how much smoke is out there. But I'll show you the air quality in a moment. 22 predicted airport high, but maybe 23, same as last year, same as the average, nowhere near the record of 27. Air quality is in the good category, 2 and 3 here, and that goes out to the eastern Fraser Valley, so that's some good news, but there is a little bit of wildfire smoke left, and certainly a lot more where outdoor activity is not recommended, where we have the orange warning here in these areas and yellow elsewhere. Really, it's a lot of cloud that drifted down through the province, and it's still in the interior right now. And we've had some spotty showers central interior, but nothing in Metro Vancouver. Just some morning clouds clearing nicely today and hazy. Sun and some cloud tomorrow. Sunny Thursday, mostly sunny and very warm Thursday, Friday. Saturday, I'll expand on in 10 minutes. Chance of showers to start the weekend. Jason, there you go.
34: Thank you very much, Mark. A man is facing more than $1,400 in fines after driving a fully loaded auto transport truck at nearly twice the speed limit through a construction zone. The BC Highway Patrol says on July 31st, an officer clocked a truck going 109 kilometers per hour through a 60K zone in Merritt. The officer turned on his lights and sirens, but the driver, a 53-year-old man from Calgary, went through the entire construction zone before stopping. The tractor and trailer both failed safety inspections and were taken out of service. The truck was also impounded for 7 days. And in addition to fines, the man has lost his use of the company's vehicle.
1: Okay.
34: All right. That happened in Merritt. Caitlin, you often give reminders about slowing down in construction zones.
1: Yeah, I mean, yeah, like
34: you're going to get ticketed.
1: That's what's going to happen. There you have it. All right, yeah. I also like to tell people to turn their headlights and taillights on when it's dark out, as it certainly is now during the 5 o'clock hour. So it's we had some ongoing overnight road work that did have the HOV lane blocked to traffic on the Portman Bridge, and they have wrapped it up early, so you're good to go there in both directions. No delays on the Surrey side, no delays making way eastbound as well. Looking good in both directions. All right, there was an overnight closure of the right lane on the Lionsgate Bridge as crews were doing some work, but it is single lane traffic in the overnight hours anyway, so it wouldn't have really caused too much of a delay. At 6 o'clock, it'll be two lanes in favor for those folks heading into the downtown core. Still ongoing construction work happening over at the 91A Queensboro Bridge. This is overnight, late evening into the overnight hours where it's single lane traffic each way, and they are quick to put back two lanes in both directions. That's your OK Tire traffic.
34: Thanks, Caitlin, for that. And still to come on Global News Morning, costs and criticism keeps piling up over the Lugot social housing debacle.
6: That's just a waste of taxpayers' money.
34: How the lone occupant of the former hotel shows no signs of moving when we return.
8: The federal by-election in North Vancouver, Capilano, is on Monday, August 31st. 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
10: Good morning. It's a great start to the commute. There's no stalls or accidents and minimal delays on the major routes. In Surrey, ongoing SkyTrain construction is Fraser Highway closed between 140th and 96th with a detour in place. And then there's reduced lanes on Fraser Highway from the closure stretching through to Langley till 200th. In Port Coquitlam, road work is on the Maryhill bypass at the Coquitlam River Bridge. Narrow lanes both ways, a lane shift both directions, and a reduced speed zone. Fiji Airways on sale flying nonstop to Fiji from Vancouver. 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In the CKNW Traffic Center, I'm Dawn Powers.
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34: is down. Crude oil is on the rise. Canadian dollar, pound, and euro are down. Global News continues to seek accountability for what critics say is a waste of taxpayer dollars, keeping a downtown supportive housing facility open for a single occupant. But as Jordan Armstrong reports, the province has no concrete plans to resolve the situation.
26: It is past mid-August, so the inferred cost to BC taxpayers since July 1st of running this 110-unit building, still home to just one live-in tenant, is in excess of $150,000.
27: We want to talk to him about his demands, what he needs in order to leave.
26: Efforts to speak with Ryan Donnelly Monday failed.
28: Oh, she ran away.
26: The lone resident of the Lugat, a building the BC government promised to close at the end of June, has been offered new housing. But Donnelly told us last month that he has a seizure disorder and requires a large room and a building with an elevator.
29: One take would be, oh, well, he's just refusing. He's an obstinate, ornery guy. But another take would be, maybe we're offering him crummy options.
26: Clinical psychologist Julian Summers says the province's single-room occupancy model is a disaster.
29: And they refuse to change. That's one of the big things that has to happen in BC. It's happening elsewhere. Any European country or city that has tackled a severe addiction problem didn't group all the people together with minimal supports and, you know, call it a day. That just doesn't work.
26: No timeline on closing the Lugat or the other Granville SROs from BC's housing minister, who has stuck to her talking points.
35: I'm optimistic that it will be happening soon. There's been good conversations and a good understanding of what the tenants' needs are so we can find the right place for them. We've been working closely with him to find a good option, and I'm optimistic that we are close there.
6: That's just a waste of taxpayers' money. And there's no financial responsibility, it seems, with this NDP government.
26: Given the government has chosen protracted negotiation over enforcement, we asked if they've considered bringing in veteran mediator Vince Reddy to solve the impasse costing taxpayers more than $3,000 per day. We did not get an answer. Jordan Armstrong, Global News.
34: A little more than 6 months after Vancouver police opened a new policing district dedicated to the downtown east side, reports of commercial break-in and

0: crimes, you know, concerns, emergencies. So with the police encouragement, you know, they've been telling us to report anything so it can be dealt with. And I guess it's the efficiency of the reporting that those stats have gone up.
1: Even though we do have officers from District 5 that are in charge of Chinatown and policing more, we've been getting a lot more calls from the business owners, from the restaurant staff, calling and reporting these incidents to us.
2: Vancouver police say they continue to encourage all businesses to report crimes and other incidents of street disorder. The demolition of Tumbler Ridge Secondary School is underway. Premier David Eby promised no one would return to the school after a mass shooting in February. Video from the scene on Monday shows excavators tearing down the building. The Peace River South School District says the demolition is expected to take weeks. Once the structure is removed, work will continue through the fall to restore the site to grass. The province pledged to build a new school in the community in a different location. Students will be attending classes in temporary portable classrooms. Coming up next in Global News Morning, members of Canada's pickleball squad qualify for the World Championship in Vietnam.
3: Love it. Absolutely love it. It's the best sport in the world.
2: However, why the qualification has put them in a financial pickle? That's next.
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6: The good news is problem-free on the roads, but there is ongoing roadwork in Vancouver. There's a closure of West 12th Avenue between Balsam and U Street going on until the end of the month. Sewer work has Alberta Street closed from West 49th to West 47th, and then Gravel's closed from Davie to Georgia for pedestrian zone until September. Needing an oil change or maintenance check? Drop into Mr. Lou Plus Tires. No appointment needed before you hit the road this summer. Mr. Lou Plus Tires celebrating 50 years. In the CKNW Traffic Center, I'm Dawn Powers.
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2: Good morning, around 5:21 on a Tuesday. A beautiful shot of the skyline this morning of Vancouver looking west. And it still kind of looks hazy, even though it's certainly early, right, Mark?
20: I was going to say the exact same thing. Still looks a bit hazy. We'll have more daylight come in and see how much of that haze is still around. Good morning, Jason. I'll go hazy with sun and clouds once the sun rises this morning. Sunny this afternoon. Nice views of the Lionsgate Bridge. There's the sun this afternoon. Maybe still a few clouds, but really nice.

0: And warm, 23 to 26, mix of sun and cloud tomorrow, staying dry and similar temperatures. The reason for the cloud this morning, it was a pretty weak front that was up here yesterday, and now it's, somewhere in about there, but it's just a lot of cloud cover in the interior overall, and some here in the south coast to start the day. As that continues to move to the southeast, it will clear. So there's 5:30 this morning, for example, there's 1:30 this afternoon. Hazy again, but lots of sunshine through here and through the southern interior. Still some smoke, of course, with the clearing otherwise. Tomorrow, yeah, a little more cloud moving in is the plan with the sun mixed in. And then Thursday, sunny and warmer. So that's the plan. Let's go to Thursday. Sunny, few degrees warmer. Friday, mix of sun, a bit of cloud and warm. Saturday in a second. Hang on. So today, clearing. Tomorrow, sun and cloud. Saturday, at least a chance of showers. Some of the charts are showing more like not just a chance of showers, but more rain around here and could be fair bit. But right now, I'm just going to say some showers, at least a chance of Sunday, possibly in the morning, and then drier next week. One more for you. It's Penticton to represent the Okanagan. And again, smoky in there for a while and hot. Saturday, a high chance of afternoon and evening thunderstorms through the southern interior. One quick more thing. No measurable rain in Penticton for the last 47 days. So it'd be good to get some showers, not lightning, but showers. There you go.
1: Okay. Thanks, Mark.
0: Roger.
1: The Pickleball World Cup in Vietnam is less than 3 weeks away, and this year, three BC players will be among those representing Canada. But as Grace Key reports, there is a price to pay at the elite level.
2: In a couple more weeks, the North Vancouver trio, Maggie Murch, Amy Walker, and Monroe Dury Peterson will be heading to Vietnam to represent Canada in the Pickleball World Cup.
3: I think the senior team has a really good shot at doing well. I feel for the younger folks, though, because internationally, it's really booming with the younger kids internationally. So I think the competition there is going to be really, really stiff.
2: 16-year-old Monroe first started playing with his dad when he was 10 years old. This will be his first international pickleball trip.
4: My cousin went there. He doesn't play pickleball, and he was just like, it's everywhere. It's like absolutely everywhere. It's crazy.
5: Let's go, Canada! Woo!
2: Amy Walker is a tennis and pickleball instructor at the North Shore Winter Club. She's had a racket in her hand since she was just 7 years old.
6: This year we are seated number two. So we're wanting to go all the way. Of course, we want to win the whole thing. Ooh, nice shot.
2: The inaugural Pickleball World Cup took place in 2024 at Lima, Peru. The second was in Fort Lauderdale, Florida. Team members have to pay their own way, and funding can be a challenge.
3: I've sent out a few inquiries to corporate sponsors, but it's still so new, and the corporations don't really know how to kind of capitalize on it just yet, but it's coming.
2: They started a GoFundMe hoping to raise $50,000. Last year, Team Canada finished in the top eight across the junior, open, and senior divisions, matched only by the United States. Team Canada leaves at the end of the month for Vietnam to compete against more than 80 countries. Grace Key, Global News.
1: All right, good luck to our Canadian pickleballers. Caitlin.
7: Absolutely. All right, looks like fun. Well, Jason, we're off to a pretty good start here on this Tuesday morning. Commute's still very dark out there, so make sure you have your full headlights and taillights on. Big construction zone. This is Highway 1, right around 232nd Street. So even in the night, you can see all the cones that are laid out there. So obviously, the speed limit drops through that stretch as well. And just a heads up, even for eastbound travelers, if you are heading out of town, of course, there's lots of summer left, and we're heading, approaching, not quite, but I think we're 2 weeks away from a long weekend, so certainly something to keep in mind. Highway 97 through Bagby Summit reopened between Clinton and 100 Miles, so that's good news for anybody that has to travel that way. Right now, you'd be the only vehicle heading in that direction. However, the Trans-Canada Highway 1 still remains closed to traffic each way between this through Boston Bar. It's a busy one for the ferries yet again. There's only a one sailing wait from Tawasin Sports Bay, but started with a three sailing wait from Tawasin to Duke Point. Jason?
1: Caitlin, thank you, and stay with us. Today's top stories are coming up next with Sonia. How BC's top doctor is set to give an update today on the health effects of persistent wildfire smoke. That story and more when we come back.
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11: It's looking good for traffic on the major routes. Highway 1 westbound moving full speed over the Portman Bridge, and there's minimal delays from Coquitlam through North Vancouver. No slowdowns leaving Surrey at the Stalawasan Bridge. It's looking good if you're leaving Delta at the Alex Fraser and waiting on counterflow to be put in at the Massey Tunnel. Until then, traffic's moving well both ways. At the BC Ferries, Tuasana Swartz Bay, a one sailing wait, and Tuasana Duke Point already has a three sailing wait. Now until Wednesday, visit Shoppers Drug Mart for the bonus redemption event and get more for your points off valid in-store and online. In the CKNW traffic center, I'm Dawn Powers.
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19: Global News to 5:30. Good morning. I'm Safia Pirani. We are expecting an update later this morning on the wildfire and air quality situation here in BC. This comes as smoke from the fires continue to blanket parts of the province. Much of southern BC has spent weeks under air quality warnings while hazy skies linger for areas in Metro Vancouver. There are currently 126 active wildfires burning across BC, with 12 of them starting in the last 24 hours. The BC Wildfire Service says danger remains elevated in many spots due to lingering hot conditions. Emergency Management Minister Kelly Green and Forests Minister Ravi Parmar are set to join Provincial Health Officer Dr. Bonnie Henry for the briefing, and you will hear the latest updates here on CKNW. Meantime, more residents of Summerland are being allowed to return home, even though the Bald Range fire is still officially listed as out of control. Global's Aaron MacArthur has more.
20: The fire has burned through more than 210 square kilometers, roughly the size of Kelowna. The BC Wildfire Service says crews are successfully holding the fire on three sides, but the western flank, especially in the area of the Princeton-Summerland Road, continues to show aggressive fire behavior. The fire burning about 18 kilometers from recreational properties at Osprey Lake, according to Aaron Catherall with the BC Wildfire Service, changing weather and extreme drought are challenging efforts to get the fire under control.
21: We're still continuing to see a fire activity increase, particularly in the afternoons when that smoke dissipates from the area and we have more direct sunlight exposure on some of those fuels.
20: Because of the reduced fire risk to the interface area around Summerland, structure protection has been scaled back. More evacuees now making their way back home. Officials warning people to remain vigilant. Fire burning out of control. Aaron MacArthur, Global News.
19: The Bald Range wildfire forcing more than 20,000 residents from their homes in Summerlin and Peachland more than a week ago. A man has pleaded guilty to manslaughter and breaching a release order in connection to the killing of a Vancouver taxi driver. Global's Joshua Azizi reports.
0: 69-year-old Adam Hersey was attacked in his cab by a passenger in August 2022. He died in hospital from his injuries more than a year later. In August 2024, Jordan Conway was charged with manslaughter and released on bail. Police say in July of last year, he fled his Abbotsford recovery home. He was found and arrested 5 months later in a suite at Vancouver's notorious Lugat SRO building. Conway is due in court on September 21st to schedule a sentencing date. The province previously said it was investigating how he was able to shelter in the Lugat. Joshua Azizi, Global News.
19: Less than 24 hours remain before U.S. President Donald Trump's new 50% tariffs on a range of Canadian goods are set to take effect. Canada-U.S. Trade Minister Dominic LeBlanc and Chief Negotiator Janice Charette have been in Washington for intensive talks with senior U.S. officials. Prime Minister Mark Carney says he expects to speak with Trump before the deadline. He says Ottawa has a plan for all outcomes if the tariffs are imposed, describing the negotiations as intense and delicate. Meantime, B.C. businesses are expecting to be hard hit. Global's Ben O'Hara Burns speaks to the CFO of Richmond Plywood, Babjit Tandy, who says his company is concerned.
4: The new 50% U.S. tariff will impact a wide range of goods from Canadian alcohol, dairy, furniture, and hockey sticks. U.S. President Donald Trump announced the additional tariff last month in response to a number of retaliatory measures put in place by Canada, including pulling American alcohol from liquor store shelves. The CFO of Richmond Plywood says he's still hopeful a deal can be reached in the next 2 days as 20% of the company's business is from the U.S.
22: In the circumstance that it does, we will no longer be sending any sales down to the United States. It just won't be feasible to us. A 50% tariff is not a margin that we can absorb, nor is it something that U.S. Customers will be willing to pay.
23: Our estimates with BC has about 13%.
4: And economist Brian Yu says British Columbians will feel the impact if these tariffs are put in place.
23: In terms of that U.S. share of those exports that take a hit, and this is a little bit higher than Ontario and Quebec, where there's a lot of electrical products and the like. So BC could be, in theory, harder hit from this.
4: The Premier's office admits they don't have much of a line of sight into what's happening in Washington right now, so we're keeping quiet on Monday. Ben O'Hara Byrne, Global News, Victoria.
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11: The good news is problem-free on the roads and there's minimal volume. There is ongoing road work through the valley on Highway 1 between Mount Lehman and Glove Road, affecting traffic both ways. And Delta Overpass construction has Ladner Trunk closed between 72nd and 80th. You could detour through Boundary Bay Airport. And then in Vancouver, Broadway's closed between Cambie and Alberta. You try 8th Avenue as an alternate route. 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In the CKNW Traffic Center, I'm Dawn Powers.
24: Good morning, Mark Madriga here in the Global Sky Tracker Weather Center. Some clouds around this morning to start the day, but some nice clearing late this morning. Sunshine dominant this afternoon. That's the plan. Highs of 23 near the beaches, 26 degrees elsewhere. Mostly clear tonight, lows of 15. Sunny tomorrow in the morning, sun and cloud in the afternoon. Highs 22 to 25. Sunny and 24 to 28, so warmer Thursday. About the same Friday, but Saturday, cooler. Clouds, chance of showers.
19: Outside CKNW, downtown Vancouver, 16 degrees, mainly clear. Global News time is 5:36. I'm Sophia Pirani.
25: 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This is Mornings with Simi on 7:30 CKNW.
26: Good morning, everyone. It is Tuesday. It is August the 18th. I'm Simi Serra. Welcome to the show. We've got so much going on today. We're going to have some fun. We have an amazing giveaway this week, too, that we've been having a lot of fun with. First up, we're going to check in, though, in the Global Newsroom with Sophia Pirani. Good morning, Sophia.
19: Good morning, Simi.
26: Are you a Luke Combs fan?
19: Yes.
1: Oh, that's a good answer. I thought for sure you were going to say no at the end of that pause.
2: It's early.
1: It is early. That's true. Well, we have Luke Combs tickets to give away this morning. Let's talk about the weather forecast. Yesterday, even though the sun was shining, it felt quite mild out there. So what's going on for us?
2: Like we heard Mark in the forecast update as well. It is going to heat up for the next bit, Simi, but then Saturday onwards, we're actually seeing quite a bit of rain kick in into next week.
1: Oh, yay.
2: We want to say yay because, you know, there's so many wildfires burning. We're grappling with that situation. So I think cooling down over a bit, rain, that's some good news.
1: Yeah, looking at the forecast, you can see there's definitely rain in the forecast for us on Saturday and then cloudy on Sunday. But it definitely a bit of a breather for us. And we can there's a lot of lawns out there that are looking really brown right now, which I actually think is a good thing. It means that people are not watering their lawns and they're listening to the water restrictions, right? You don't mind brown lawns, do you?
2: No, like you said, yay, it's a good thing. So, yeah. And you know, that's the thing as well. Middle of August, people want to enjoy their summer, but we're in that tough situation right now. So yeah. We have to welcome it.
1: That's right. Everything is very dry out there. So yes, a little rain this weekend, but for the rest of the week, sunshine, which is good. Let's get that wildfire update though. Sophia, how are things going?
2: So, Simi, that is at 11 o'clock later this morning. Provincial Health Officer Dr. Bonnie Henry will be joined by Forest Minister Ravi Parmar, Emergency Management Minister Kelly Green. So they will be giving an update on the latest wildfire situation as well as the smoke and the health impacts as well. 126 wildfires burning across the province. I believe 12 have started within the last 24 hours. So it's still a scary situation.
1: It is. And we were talking with the mayor of Summerlin yesterday, and he was telling us that the big problem in that community right now is it's the smoke. And it's just like choking, thick wildfire smoke. And it is a really, and you look at the size of that wildfire too.
2: Yep.
1: In that Summerlin Penticton area. And it is huge. And so, yeah, and it's still burning. It's just burning away from the community. So it's still causing a lot of wildfire smoke problems. So we'll be getting the health update coming up from Dr. Bonnie Henry. It's a tough one. They're handing out free N95 masks, I understand, in that community too.
2: They are. And I think that's the other thing as well. You know, we talk about the wildfires, but there are major health impacts as well. So I think the more emphasis they can put on that as well, the more people take into attention.
1: Absolutely. There are some very big, like that Brunswick Creek fire is still very big when you look at what's going on there. It's just in an area that is not as populated as the Bald Range fire. So yeah, still lots of wildfire concerns. As Sophia mentioned, we'll be getting that update coming up later this morning. And I know we are focusing on a lot of this today for sure, Sophia, but we are less than 24 hours away, because I guess I assume it'll kick in at midnight, from the potential of more tariffs being hit.
2: That's right. Crunch time. It is the final stretch. So range of Canadian goods could be hit with 50% tariffs as of tomorrow. That's roughly $20 billion worth of Canadian goods, Simi. So we know that talks are ongoing, still tight-lipped. The Prime Minister is saying that Ottawa is ready for multiple outcomes if no agreement is reached. He added he will be speaking with President Trump. So it is definitely a wait-and-watch situation, because, yeah, this is the final stretch.
1: It certainly is. Now, we are going to check in with our Reggie Cicchini coming up in a few minutes. He is in, of course, Washington, D.C., and he's been chasing down Canada's trade reps for the last week or so, just trying to see where they are, if there's any progress being made. He'll have the latest for us coming up within this half hour. In the meantime, Sophia, I also wanted to ask you, I keep seeing these headlines. What is the deal with this Meta privacy trial? What is this?
2: Yeah, so I mean, this is an interesting one. So there's a coalition of 29 states led by four states, so Colorado, California, New Jersey, Kentucky. And these states are alleging that Meta designed Facebook and Instagram to be addictive to kids and teens, misled consumers about the platform's safety, as well as they were collecting and using kids' personal data. So this privacy trial begins today, and these coalition of 29 states make their case today in California before an 8-person jury. So this is interesting. I'm sure you've talked about this before. It becomes quite a heated topic when you talk about kids and social media.
1: Oh, it certainly does. So this sounds like it's an actual, I don't know, is it too strong to say it's a bit of a reckoning, I guess, for Meta, because they have been doing this. They've been marketing themselves on the side to kids for a very long time.
2: That's true. Yeah.
1: Yeah. Interesting. Okay. And one more thing we're going to talk about, and Sophia brought this up to me. I personally think it's absolutely gross. But Sophia, what is this new Starbucks drink?
2: Yeah. So happy fall menu, I guess, to everyone who celebrates. I don't, but I'm sure for everyone who does, it's quite exciting.
1: You know what? I found out this morning, our Scott Shantz here on the show will do anything for a pumpkin spice latte.
2: Okay. So this is up his alley then.
1: Okay. What is it?
2: So chider.
1: What?
2: I'm going to say that again. Chider.
1: What is
2: not
1: this?
2: Chowder, it's chider.
1: Like C-H-A-I-D-E-R.
2: Chider. So it's part of the new menu. It's, so they're calling it a cozy cider-inspired take on chai. I don't know how you feel about that.
1: I don't like this. I'm just looking at I looked this up. See, chider, it's, okay, it's like chai but apple cider? Is that what it is?
2: But I'm not sure if it's milky or...
1: It's not milky from what I can see. It doesn't... Oh, no, it does. Okay. They're putting cream on it. So you can make it yourself, but the Starbucks version does have like whipped cream on top of it. And they're doing this banana bread chai?
2: Yeah, I saw that as well. And you can make it iced as well. So an iced banana bread chai...
1: This all sounds disgusting. Sophia, do people order this? I guess they do, don't they? There's that banana bread matcha that they have at Starbucks that I see people ordering, and I'm like, what? Why?
2: Yeah, why? My exact thoughts, Simi.
1: They also have an iced banana bread latte. Now, does that appeal to you?
2: It just doesn't. It doesn't, yeah.
1: Yeah, but you know what? I think all that matters for this kind of stuff is that enough people order it as a curiosity. Because they don't care if you're going to drink it or not. They just think you're going to order it because it's a curiosity, and that's it. They've made their sale right there.
2: Yep. Chider. That's it.
1: All right. Maybe one of us is going to have to try this one, I think, when it comes out.
2: I think it's Scott.
1: Sophia. Yeah, we're going to make Scott go try all of the Starbucks fall menu. Thank you for that, Sophia.
2: Thank you.
1: Have a good show. That is Sophia Perani from the Global Newsroom. Every year, Starbucks does it, like classic, right? Here comes the fall menu with all sorts of weird things that they've got. Banana bread is very big this year for sure, including things like an iced pumpkin cream shaken espresso, pumpkin spice chai. Oh, I might actually have to try that one. That one doesn't sound terrible to me, the one thing. Anyway, lots for us to talk about on the show this morning. Really excited to give away Luke Combs tickets. We're doing that in a very fun way. Also, heads up, book lovers. I know you're all out there. We're talking books with Indigo this morning. That is also coming up. But yes, it is the trade deadline day. We're down to the final hours before Canada is potentially going to be hit with even more tariffs from the United States. So let's check in and find out what is going on coming up next.
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1: Let's kick off checking your traffic every 10 minutes this morning. Here's Dawn Powers.
5: Seen minimal delays both ways through the Massey Tunnel. There's no counterflow in yet, but right now it's not needed. It's looking good leaving Delta at the Alex Fraser. Northbound traffic's moving well out of Surrey at the Stalawson Bridge, and westbound Highway 1 has no slowdowns over the Portman, and it's looking good from Coquitlam through North Vancouver. Seen some westbound delays on the Maryhill Bypass at Broadway. Needing an oil change or maintenance check? Drop into Mr. Lou Plus Tires. No appointment needed before you hit the road this summer. Mr. Lou Plus Tires celebrating 50 years. In the CKNW Traffic Center, I'm Dawn Powers.
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1: First up, let me remind you this morning of our amazing giveaway we have on the show this week. We have tickets to give away to go and see music superstar Luke Combs in concert. His My Kinda Saturday Night tour is coming to BC Place on a Saturday night. As a matter of fact, it's June 5th. So that's next summer, June 5th. These are also Beat the Box Office tickets because they aren't even going on sale to the public until Friday morning at 10 a.m. at Ticketmaster. Now, you can also check out the CKNW Community Rundown page, which you'll find at cknw.com. We have like a list of all of the ticket pre-sales that are happening starting today to Thursday of this week before the tickets go on sale to the public. But also, wouldn't it be way better to get tickets for free? So you have to listen up this morning. We're playing a little game called Luke Combs or Light Combs, and we'll have a little country music lyrics for you. Scott is doing the honors of reading that out to us. He does it like poetry. And then you have to tell us, is that Luke Combs or is it not Luke Combs? So that is coming up this morning. Also, the deadline is looming for Canada to be hit with more tariffs by the U.S. Where are things at this morning and what is happening? Let's go to Washington, D.C. now and talk to Reggie Jacquini, our Washington correspondent. Good morning.
2: Good morning.
1: Where is the Canadian trade delegation today? What's going on?
2: So that's a great question. I was quite literally seconds ago on the phone with people who are directly involved with these negotiations, trying to figure out where people might be today. And there is a possibility that we could see another meeting between Minister LeBlanc and Minister Greer, rather Ambassador Greer, at some point during the day today as they move towards this deadline tomorrow. We know that the Prime Minister spoke with Donald Trump yesterday. The reporting suggests that Ambassador Greer and Secretary Lutnick were also on that phone call. Not clear if the Canadian delegation was a part of that call. So we're kind of in this holding pattern, waiting to see whether a deal was presented. If a deal was presented, was it acceptable? If there wasn't a deal, where do things go from here? And if Trump's going to actually put these tariffs in place on Wednesday?
1: Reggie, it seems they're all being remarkably tight-lipped at this point. Usually there's more information coming out.
2: Yeah, and look, I've spoken with various kind of experts and sources who have knowledge of all of this to say that it's best for things to be happening quietly behind a closed door, because then you're not either getting out over your skis and having to kind of walk things back or under-delivering things with people then criticizing for not being upfront about how the conversations are going. It's very clear that Canada is pushing to ensure that its sovereignty in terms of its economy is not infringed upon by the United States, which is demanding so much access to the Canadians' economy at a cost. So, you know, they're being quiet, and ultimately this is going to become a make or break moment, you know, less than 24 hours from now, to whether or not Canada fights back if the Americans decide that they're going to fight back.
1: Okay, and we've heard that the kind of big sticking points here, one is softwood lumber that the Americans don't want to deal with, and the other is the dairy industry. Is that what you've been hearing as well?
2: Those are two of the biggest ones. Softwood lumber is not even really registering on the radar. Clearly, that's a huge issue for the BC economy and New Brunswick. And in BC, if softwood's not being dealt with, does that mean that they're just going to simply roll over and put American booze back on the shelves, which is what the White House wants? So that could be kind of a fight or at least a hurdle in these conversations. Auto is the other one, though, Simi. The Canadians are trying to get this 25% tariff back down, maybe to 10% or 15%. The auto industry sources have told us that that would be decimating to the sector and could wipe out Canada's auto industry after these models have finished development within the next couple of years. So if Canada can't make any movement on the tariff numbers for autos, this could be a huge hurdle. And again, be one of the reasons why there may not be a deal that's ultimately inked. But again, we're in a holding pattern.
1: All right, Reggie, thank you very much for the update.
2: Thank you.
1: Appreciate that. Reggie Jacquini, our Global News Washington correspondent. There's also a new Abacus data poll that shows only one in five Canadians that they surveyed said that Canada should offer concessions. Only about 20% of people want Canada to cave in to get a deal here. That's an overwhelming majority of 80% who say no, do not do that. So we'll talk more about the trade situation coming up. But first up, let's kick this morning off the right way. We're going to talk books. What are you reading right now? And if you're saying, oh, nothing, I'm in a slump, we have the answer for you coming up next.
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5: Ongoing roadwork through the valleys on Highway 1 between Mount Lehman and Glove Road, affecting traffic both ways. If you're going through Surrey, ongoing SkyTrain construction has Fraser Highway closed between 96 and 140th with a detour in effect. And then keep in mind in Delta, Ladner Trunk is closed between 72nd and 80th. You could detour through Vanderbilt Airport. 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In the CKNW Traffic Center, I'm Dawn Powers.
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15: Global News to 6. Good morning. I'm Sophia Pirani. BC's top public health doctor is set to give an update later this morning on the health effects of persistent wildfire smoke. Dr. Bonnie Henry will be joined by Emergency Management Minister Kelly Green and Forests Minister Ravi Parmar. Much of southern BC has spent weeks under air quality warnings as major fires burn near Boston, Bar, Clinton, and the Okanagan region. An orange air quality alert remains in place for the Fraser Canyon and the Coquihalla Corridor, And Environment Canada says conditions leading to the elevated warning could persist for another 24 hours. And you can tune in to CKNW for the latest updates from the province. The BC government is still negotiating with a man who won't move out of the Lugat single-room occupancy building on Granville Street. Global's Jordan Armstrong has the latest.
16: The building was supposed to close at the end of June, but Ryan Donnelly remains. He says he has a seizure disorder and requires a large room in a building with an elevator. He's been offered housing elsewhere, but the government won't say why the talks have seemingly failed, nor why it hasn't moved to enforcement. What is clear, the bill to taxpayers is climbing. More than $150,000 to operate the building since July 1st. Clinical psychologist Julian Summers.
17: I think that this is a sort of a bit of a flashpoint, this case at the Lugat, for us to not only look at that individual instance, but to look at like why is the guy not accepting alternatives? One take would be, oh well, he's just refusing. He's an obstinate, ornery guy. But another take would be maybe we're offering him crummy options.
16: Housing Minister Christine Boyle was not available for an interview, but last week told Global News she was optimistic a resolution would happen in the near future. Something she also said a month earlier. Jordan Armstrong, Global News.
15: Time is running out for Canada and the U.S. to reach a deal before President Donald Trump's threat to impose 50% tariffs on a range of Canadian goods could come into effect tomorrow. Canada-U.S. Trade Minister Dominic LeBlanc and Chief Negotiator Janice Charette have been in Washington for intensive talks with senior U.S. officials, while Prime Minister Mark Carney says he is expecting to speak with Trump before the deadline.
18: It's gone from days to hours to find a deal and avoid new U.S. tariffs coming to place Wednesday at 12:01 a.m.
19: We're going to continue working. Our job is not yet done.
20: How are talks going with Canada?
18: The American negotiators joined by a new face at the table, U.S. Commerce Secretary Howard Lutnick, whose department hosted the meeting, a part of talks the prime minister labeled as intense and delicate. The next step, the prime minister and president talking, with Carney saying he plans to speak with Donald Trump before any new tariffs could come into place. But there are major issues to still be dealt with to avoid that happening. Sources with direct knowledge of the talks tell Global News the Americans are proposing to drop current tariffs on Canadian-made cars and parts from 25% to 15%. But multiple auto industry insiders have told the Carney government if they agree to that, it will lead to plant closures once current models are done production. Decisions including if to put U.S. alcohol back on provincial liquor store shelves, a prerequisite to any deal with the U.S. But getting all the provinces to agree, potentially a major challenge. In particular, B.C., with so far no movement on softwood lumber. Sources tell Global News the Americans have not been interested in discussing softwood during the talks, despite the Canadian government hoping to have the 10% national security tariff on softwood removed.
21: If there's no deal by Wednesday, expect some form of retaliation from the Canadian government to the new tariffs that will impact $28 billion worth of goods, with Mark Carney saying he has plans for every scenario.
15: That's Global's Mackenzie Gray reporting. The Canadian Real Estate Association is reporting a year-over-year decrease in home sales across the country. Compared to July, 20 to 25 home sales fell by more than 5% with around 43,000 sales. However, compared on a month-to-month basis, that figure is up by 0.5%. Supply constraints also remain with fewer new listings compared to last year. The national average sale price sat at more than $670,000 last month. Global News time is 6:04. 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
22: If we're going through Coquitlam, there's reports of a new vehicle incident. Highway 1 westbound after the Portman Bridge, seeing some slowdowns through that Coquitlam stretch, and then it does open up through the Burnaby Lake stretch and into Vancouver. Minimal delays leaving Surrey at the Stalawasam Bridge. Northbound Highway 91, seeing delays from south of 72nd up towards the Alex Fraser, and just about to get counterflow in at the Massey Tunnel. 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In the CKNW Traffic Center, I'm Dawn Powers.
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0: Good morning. I'm Mark Madriga in the Global Sky Tracker Weather Center. Sun and clouds through the morning, sunny this afternoon, and hazy through the day again, too, though. Highs warm, 23 to 26 degrees. Clear tonight, lows of 15. Sunny tomorrow morning, sun and cloud in the afternoon. Probably still a little hazy, highs 22 to 25. It'll be warmer Thursday in the sunshine, highs 24 to 28. Friday, sun, some clouds, 25 to 29, but cooler Saturday with a chance of showers, mostly cloudy.
15: Outside CKNW, downtown Vancouver, 15 degrees, mainly clear. Global News time is 6:05. I'm Sophia Pirani.
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1: I for sure was singing along with that one. Okay, have you ever been in a reading slump? Happens to me all the time. And that's usually when I pick up an easy to read kind of thriller or something like that. Like a Harlan Coben usually does the trick. But there are all sorts of good books to help jumpstart your reading. And that's why I'm so glad that we have Brandon Forsyth from Indigo back with us. And so, yes, there is a list. And yes, I will send you the list at the end of the segment if you want. But you'll have to email me, ask for it, simi@cknw.com. Good morning, Brandon.
2: Good morning, Simi. Always a pleasure to chat with you.
1: Oh, so glad to have you back with us. Okay, so before we get started on this discussion, can I ask you something?
2: Of course.
1: How big are these Matt Dinneman Dungeon Crawler Carl books right now?
2: They are massive. They are, so for those of you who may be unfamiliar with Matt Dinneman, he got his start writing fan fiction, essentially, online, and he has now published, I believe it's 7 books.
1: Well, we're going to have to get Brandon back with us. Technical issues there. In case you missed it, what were we talking about? The Matt Dinneman books. These are the Dungeon Crawler Carl series. If you have been in any bookstore, you have seen these right at the front as when you go to Indigo. Brandon, I would say every Indigo has these right at the front, yes?
2: Oh, yes. There are tons of them.
1: Okay. And these are like, what are they all about?
2: So, yeah, it's a science fiction story. It's a it's an alien invasion thing where aliens sort of take over the world. And our main character, Carl, is just a sort of regular average Joe. And he is forced into this sort of Hunger Games-esque survival fight that the aliens stage for universal entertainment. It's a very dark kind of Hitchhiker's Guide to the Galaxy sort of setup, but very fun, very readable, and like just a crazy sort of story that you have no idea where it's going next.
1: Okay, and I wanted to ask you about that, but then I saw it's also on your reading slump list.
2: That's right. So I think reading slumps are best defeated by books that are like heavy on plot and just like sort of TV show, movie style action all the time. Keeps you constantly entertained. I think that's one version of busting a reading slump, and Dungeon Crawler Carl is absolutely perfect for that.
1: And these books are huge. I'm always astounded when I look at them and I go, look at how big these books are. Okay, let's talk about what else is on this list. What do you recommend? If somebody's in a reading slump, what should they do?
2: Yeah, so for me, and I know for you too, Simi, you're a bit of a mystery slash thriller reader as well. That always works for me. I heard you mention Harlan Coben, great choice to bust a reading slump. But for me, I think the one that I want to highlight today in terms of a great thriller that will get you out of that reading slump, if folks have never read Gone Girl by Gillian Flynn,
1: yes.
2: It was recently named the New York Times best thriller of all time. And it's, I think what is really amazing about it is that it really kickstarted this thriller trend. For a while there, every book had a girl in the title,
1: yes.
2: And Gillian Flynn really, really created that trend. But the book has really stood up over time, and it, I think, remains one of the best thrillers that we've ever read. It has something for everybody in it, and you will fly through it. And even if you're familiar with the movie or any of the other adaptations that have come through, you'll still find yourself just totally entranced by the writing and the way that the book just moves you through it at such a brisk pace. It's incredible.
1: Yeah, that book changed everything, and I thought it definitely deserved being number one on that list. Okay, what else do you have?
2: The other thing I thought is that oftentimes when we're talking about busting a reading slump, I think we don't often think about literary fiction. But I think literary fiction for a particular type of reader, what we get into a reading slump is that we're not finding something that resonates deeply with us. And so I wanted to call out Britt Bennett's The Vanishing Half. This was our best book of the year in 2020. And I think it is just an incredible story that, while literary and has a sort of elevated sense of writing style and character and a real depth to it, you also just fly through it. You get yourself totally immersed in this other time and place, which I think is also what is so good about what we're looking for when we're trying to bust a reading slump, something that will sweep us away. And Vanishing Half is just this really deeply moving story about these twin sisters that live these very different lives and just touches on so many incredible themes that we're dealing with in culture and society, and just is a wonderful read. So I think if folks are looking for something a little more literary, this is also a great choice to bust out of that slump.
1: Okay, I don't know how this went by me, but 2020, I guess we were all busy in 2020.
2: But we might have had some other things.
1: Yeah, I didn't actually read that one, so I am adding that to my list right now. Okay, so we've got Gone Girl, we've got The Vanishing Half. What else do you... So people, I guess it depends on what appeals to them to get out of a reading slump.
2: Yeah, I think you want to really ask yourself, like, what am I looking for? What aren't I getting from either something that I'm trying to read that is just taking me forever? Or is there something that, like, I need to just get back into reading because I haven't given it a shot in a while? And I think there's a lot of different types of people that are looking for different sort of things. And I think thrillers are great. The other thing that I wanted to call out was maybe comic books. If you haven't given a comic book a try in a long time, and I think maybe even for younger people, summer is obviously a very busy time, and we see a reading slump for kids a lot of the time. I think comics are a great way into that. And so there's a lot of great options there for young kids like Dog Man or Investigators, all the way up to maybe you're a little bit of an older kid, like maybe me, and you want to read something like Scott Pilgrim, which is a great Canadian yes. comic book about, you know, video games and adventure and excitement. And I think comic books are a great way to go as well.
1: I love your list. By the way, this list is also available in a much longer, more fulsome list on the Indigo website at indigo.ca. We can't get to everything that's on this list, but I like that you've also included some literary classics on there too, like Circe.
2: Yeah, totally. Madeline Miller, right? I mean, everyone's talking about The Odyssey, and the film adaptation is obviously breaking box office records left, right, and center. And people are really getting into this idea of Greek mythology again. And Madeline Miller really kicked off that trend many years ago. But that book in particular is so relevant right now. I think so many people are talking about the depiction of Circe in the movie. It's great to maybe go and revisit one of our great sort of literary writers and her take on that material as well.
1: Okay, and I would be remiss if I didn't say, got any romanticy for us?
2: Of course. So, I mean, yesterday was big news in the Sarah J. Maas romanticy world. For those of you who are into that culture, we had the cover reveals of her newest books coming in the fall. I think the best romanticy that we've got on this list is probably the original Court of Thorns and Roses, which is obviously experienced a huge boom in TikTok. But if you've never given romanticy a try, this is a sort of genre-defining book, vaguely influenced by Beauty and the Beast, for those of us who can't get that film and story out of our heads, and a really great, like, sweeping romance with some high fantasy elements as well, and just a perfect summer read as well.
1: Do you listen to the podcast The Book Club by any chance, Brendan?
2: I don't.
1: Okay, I do. And I would never have thought of myself as a person, like my daughter is a big Court of Thorn and Roses romanticy person. And I never thought of myself as reading that, but the book club covered it. And I thought, oh, you know what? I might actually have to read this book now. Like they made some very good arguments for checking it out. So I was definitely had my mind changed on that. Now, what about a nonfiction choice for us?
2: Yeah, I think a nonfiction also becomes the sort of thing that we don't necessarily think about as sort of fun reading. But there are so many great, fun nonfiction options. The one that I want to call out from our list is John Green's The Anthropocene Reviewed. It is a very funny and very entertaining book. The other thing that I love about it for a reading slump is that it's made up of very short chapters. So if you're someone who maybe doesn't have a ton of time to read, exactly, you can just pick it up and take 5 minutes and learn something. This is a very cool idea where John Green, the sort of beloved podcaster and YA author, The Fault in Our Stars, you might remember that book, has gone through, and he actually did a podcast that this book is based on, where he took products that we have made in the era of the Anthropocene and sort of reviewed them in a sort of sly kind of online review style. Very funny, very cool book, and you'll learn a lot too, which I think is always super fun.
1: I also love that one of the other nonfiction choices that you had on the list, and I'm mentioning it because I've read this and I loved it, was The Wager by David Gran.
2: The wager is incredible. In that way that we were talking about being swept to another time and place with The Vanishing Half, this will totally do that if you're more of a nonfiction reader. The wager is this incredible story about a mutiny on a ship and the sort of very interesting actions and trials that came out of this. But you're totally swept away to what life at sea was like in the sort of late 1800s, and very, very compellingly told. It's already been optioned as Martin Scorsese's next movie as well. So lots going on there. Very fun read.
1: It's so good. And we just scratched the surface here. Go to indigo.ca for the complete list that they have there. And Brandon, I look forward to having you back so we can talk about some of fall's big releases.
2: Amazing. I'm down. Sammy.
1: Okay,
2: just
1: make
2: let me
1: that
2: know
1: list. We will. Okay, thank you, Brandon.
2: Thank you. Have a great day.
1: You too. That's Brandon Forsyth, Indigo's category manager, with our list of books to get you out of a reading slump. It's a partial list because, again, if you want the complete list, and they have so many good suggestions. I've read a lot of the books that they have on their list there. Very, very good. So go to indigo.ca. But if you want the shortened, abbreviated version of what we talked about, just email me, simi@cknw.com. We're going to talk more books coming up next.
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4: The good news is clear of a crash in Coquitlam. That was Highway 1 westbound after the Portman Bridge. Seen delays over the bridge deck, though. You could try the Coquitlam exit lanes, use low heat, and get back on the highway at Brunette. Westbound traffic on the Maryhill Bypass, seen delays before Broadway. And then there's ongoing roadwork on the Maryhill Bypass at the Coquitlam River Bridge, affecting traffic both directions. At the Alex Fraser Bridge, northbound Highway 91, slowing from south of 72nd, and counterflows in at the Massey Tunnel, seen delays slowing on the approach both directions. Needing an oil change or maintenance check, drop into Mr. Lou Plus Tires. 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
10: We are talking reading this morning, and who doesn't love that? And, you know, what was the last kind of serious classic book that you read? Our Scott Johnson is with us now because he wanted to talk about this. Because what did you just finish reading?
11: Well, I started reading. I'm about halfway through The Stranger by Albert Camus. Albert Camus, which up until a week ago, I would have said Albert Camus.
10: I love that.
11: Well, how would you know unless you'd heard it pronounced by somebody who knows more than you? And I'm not ashamed to admit it. That's how I learned. But I got to be honest, it's really not grabbing me. You know,
10: I've often gone through a phase where there's like, I put it in air quotes, an important book that
11: exactly.
10: I should read. And I've done that over time where I think, oh, geez, I should probably read this important book. So I recently finished reading The Leopard by Giuseppe Lampedusa.
11: Okay.
10: And I heard it was like the best Italian historical fiction novel of the last like 100 years. It was also featured on that podcast that I listened to, The Book Club.
11: Yep.
10: So I thought, okay. And I went to Indigo and I bought it. And then it was so funny that I was walking home and I saw somebody else with the same book tucked under their arm. So I was like, okay, I'm not the only one who recently listened to that episode of The Leopard and decided to go and read it. And it was very good. There's also, by the way, I should mention, a Netflix Italian limited series based on this book.
11: Okay.
10: That is, I'm going to use a word here, Scott, that I don't often use, sumptuous.
11: Wow.
10: It is so rich and just beautiful to look at that I'm now watching that show after reading the book. But I needed something way lighter after So I'm now reading Karen Slaughter's new book, which is like a thriller.
11: I
10: alternate. That's my philosophy with it.
11: For sure. And you hear these things about books and I sometimes find myself going, oh, well, there's a reason that it's a classic and that everyone talks about it, right? Like I read East of Eden and I've talked about that.
10: I love East of Eden.
11: It's like the best book I've ever, I'm like, now I understand. And same thing with Lonesome Dove.
10: You should read Grapes of Wrath if you loved East of Eden.
11: It's on my list. And I'm like, oh, I got to read. But then it's like, oh, I should try a different

0: different sort of genre that everyone talks about. And I'm like, what the heck is this? You know what else I felt about that? Slaughterhouse-Five by Kurt Vonnegut, right? I'm like, oh, everyone talks about Slaughterhouse-Five.
1: Yeah.
0: Couldn't get it
1: at all.
0: And then
1: you read it. What is the big deal?
0: Yes.
1: I don't think you should ever be afraid of reading something outside of your normal genre.
0: I agree with that, but I think that this is how we get into slumps, right? You're like, oh, I'm not excited to go back and read this. I want a book that you can't wait to sit back down and read it.
1: Okay, so you should definitely check out the Indigo list. It is books to get you out of your reading slump. There's nonfiction on there. I know you like a lot of nonfiction.
0: I read The Wager on your recommendation.
1: And?
0: Amazing. Totally amazing.
1: Great book. That's the same author who wrote Killers of the Flower Moon, which turned into a terrible movie with Leonardo DiCaprio.
0: See, I liked the movie.
1: Okay, but the book is so much better. Okay. And I felt the movie emphasized things that were not emphasized in the book. Right.
0: Right,
1: like I really love the book.
0: Okay.
1: So great. Here's the thing. Maybe you should try these Dungeon Crawler Carl books.
0: Keep hearing about those as well. And I'm like, oh, there's got to be a reason why everyone's talking about these. But I'm not a huge like sci-fi video game guy, you know, and it just feels like that. But again,
1: I think books surprise you sometimes.
0: You're right. And there's a reason that everyone's talking about it. So I'm like, okay, I'll give it a go.
1: So I'm just going to run through some of the other titles on the Indigo list that we didn't get to.
0: Oh, good.
1: And
0: This
1: is the Indigo list books to get you, top books to get you out of your reading slump. And some of the ones that I really noticed that I thought, oh, okay. Lucy Foley's The Guest List, which is a thriller.
0: Okay.
1: It's not new, came out quite a few years ago, but still so good.
0: Great.
1: Absolutely easy for you to read. Station 11 by Emily Mandel, The Frozen River. Carly Fortune. Now, you would not read Carly Fortune, Scott. Definitely not up your list there. But Carly Fortune's Our Perfect Storm.
0: Okay.
1: Carly Fortune is a Canadian writer, I guess, romance, I guess.
0: Okay.
1: Huge. Absolutely huge.
0: I did love Station 11, by the way.
1: Did
0: so,
1: you?
0: It's so good. It's so cool. If you like Shakespeare, like, it's so cool. Yeah.
1: Okay. They put Heated Rivalry, the book, on here.
0: Oh, yeah. Rachel I see why.
1: Reed. Yep. Yeah, very, very popular book. Tomorrow and Tomorrow and Tomorrow by Gabrielle Zevin.
0: Okay.
1: Have you read this?
0: I've heard of it. Haven't read it.
1: Read it. Loved it.
0: Okay.
1: So yeah, check
0: out.
1: What's
0: it about?
1: Well, I'll tell you off the air because now we're out of time.
0: Sure.
1: But it's so good. You can find the complete list at indigo.ca. I can send you the partial list if you like. Simi@cknw.com. We'll talk books. We can with Vaughn Palmer as well. Nobody reads more than Vaughn Palmer. That's coming up next.
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1: Checking your traffic now every 10 minutes on 730 CKNW. We're going to start with the good news in Coquitlam. Crews quickly cleared that crash on Highway 1 westbound. It's west of the Portman. Still busy in the area, but it is definitely moving much better now. Highway 91, slow from 72nd approaching the Alex Fraser, while northbound 99 at the Massey Tunnel is moving really well. It's at top speed, like no problems at all. And at the ferries, one sailing wait to Wasson to Swartz Point, two sailing wait to Wasson to Duke Point, but not too bad considering what we've seen in past Mondays for sure. We'll check your traffic every 10 minutes.
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16: Global News to 6:30. Good morning. I'm Safiya Pirani. We are getting a better idea this morning on the scale of damage caused by the Bald Range wildfire. The Regional District of Okanagan-Similkameen says about 150 structures have been damaged or destroyed, 40 of which are in the district of Summerland. The Bald Range wildfire is still listed as out of control and has now grown to more than 21,000 hectares since it was discovered 11 days ago. The BC Wildfire Service's crews are now focusing on the northwestern flank, where growth has been most aggressive. More evacuees have been making their way home to Summerland after three evacuation orders were downgraded to evacuation alerts near Okanagan Lake. That includes resident Linda Goodwin.
17: And we thought, well, we'll just stay and defend our property. So we were here until 3:30 until an RCMP drove up our driveway in the dark because we had no power and we had no water. And he said, what are you doing here? And we said, staying. He said, no, you're not staying, you're leaving. So we packed up and left. I think more dread, because evacuation, yes, you think, okay, fire's there, we're leaving. But when it's that distinct, it's very harsh news, and you go, yikes, this might be a little more serious than we thought.
16: The regional district says it is now working on stage 3 re-entry, but due to impacts from the fire, some properties will remain under evacuation order. Meantime, the province is set to give a wildfire and smoke condition update later this morning at 11 a.m., and we will have the latest for you here on CKNW. Burnaby RCMP is stepping up its enforcement around e-scooters.
18: Officers will be keeping an eye out for people breaking the rules, such as riding underage, not wearing a helmet, and being in areas where the micromobility vehicles are not allowed. Officials say there have been several close calls since the city of Burnaby joined the province's micromobility pilot program. In May, an 11-year-old boy and 9-year-old girl were hospitalized with serious injuries after colliding with a vehicle near Hastings and Delta. Burnaby RCMP Corporal Mike Calange says the public needs to get the message about safety.
19: It's been months now, and it seems like every day someone's getting hurt or unfortunately killed riding these e-scooters illegally.

0: or just improperly. And there are a lot of rules, so we want to make sure everyone knows the rules, especially parents that have young people that are riding them, and we want the kids to know it as well.
1: The enforcement will take place at a dozen locations in the city of Burnaby throughout this week. Joshua Azizi, Global News.
2: In a couple more weeks, three North Vancouver residents will be representing Canada in the Pickleball World Cup in Vietnam. As Global's Grace Key reports, funding is a bit of a challenge for the sport.
3: Last year, Team Canada finished in the top eight across the junior, open, and senior divisions, matched only by the United States. Team member Maggie Murch says the sport is growing in popularity internationally, but funding is still a challenge.
4: I've sent out a few inquiries to corporate sponsors, but it's still so new, and the corporations don't really know how to kind of capitalize on it just yet, but it's coming.
3: They started a GoFundMe hoping to raise $50,000 to get to Vietnam. Team Canada leaves at the end of the month to compete against more than 80 countries. Grace Key, Global News.
2: Prime Minister Mark Carney spoke to U.S. President Donald Trump by phone yesterday, just hours before Trump's latest tariff deadline. A prime minister's office spokesperson confirming the call, but did not share any other details. Trump's 50% tariffs on a wide range of Canadian goods are set to take effect just after midnight. Canada-U.S. Trade Minister Dominic LeBlanc and Chief Trade Negotiator Janice Charette have been in Washington since last week to try to avert the levies. Global News Time is 6:34. 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
5: In Delta, there's a new crash northbound Highway 91 after Highway 10. The merge lane is partially blocked. Highway 91 northbound swing from south of 72nd up towards the Alex Fraser. Northbound at the Massey Tunnel's in good shape. Southbound down two single lanes have seen delays from north of Steveston Highway. It's getting busier if you're leaving Surrey, the Stalawasam Bridge. Northbound traffic is slowing from before Bridgeview, and westbound Highway 1 seeing delays from the Portman Bridge and slowed through Coquitlam and the Burnaby Lake stretch. Needing an oil change or maintenance check? Drop into Mr. Lou Plus Tires. No appointment needed before you hit the road this summer. Mr. Lou Plus Tires celebrating 50 years. In the CKNW Traffic Center, I'm Dawn Powers.
6: Good morning. I'm Mark Madriga in the Global Sky Tracker Weather Center. Clouds with some sun in the mix this morning, sunshine this afternoon, and warm again. Hazy, though, today again. Highs of 23 to 26. Clear this evening. Tomorrow, a mix of sun and some clouds. Dry and warm with highs 22 to 25. Thursday, warmer in the sunshine. Highs 24 to 28. Friday, sun and cloud. Very warm, 25 to 29. But cooler air likely Saturday with a higher chance of showers.
2: Outside CKNW, downtown Vancouver, 15 degrees. 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
8: All right, let's talk some BC politics with Vaughn Palmer from the Vancouver Sun this morning. First up, though, Vaughn, most importantly, what are you reading right now?
9: I am reading Dominic Sandbrook's Popular History of the UK from the 50s through to the 80s.
8: All those volumes? Know, there's like three huge volumes.
9: They're really good.
8: I want
9: one anecdote.
8: Books.
9: One anecdote. This is the quality of this guy's research. It's not just politics. It's culture, history, music, the Beatles, everything. The foreign secretary in the Harold Wilson government, Labour, in the 1960s was a horrible drunk. And he shows up at a reception in a South American country, arrives late, drunk, walks in, music is playing, goes over to a red-dressed figure and asks for a dance. The reply, Simi, is, I will not dance with you, Mr. Foreign Secretary, because one, you've had too much to drink, and two, the music that is playing here is our national anthem, and we should be standing at attention, not dancing to it. And three, I will not dance with you, Mr. Foreign Secretary, because I am the Cardinal Archbishop of Peru.
8: Oh, my gosh. Look, I am not ashamed to admit that I am a total Dominic Sandbrook groupie.
9: Yeah.
8: I love it. He is also does the book clubs. If you listen to the podcast, yeah. Vaughn, you'll love it. I love it. That's where I get all these great books from.
9: The Rest is History broadcast with Tom Holland, yes. Which is terrific as well from what I've heard. So anyway, okay. That's what I'm reading at the moment. I'm devouring them. I'm in volume two. Two more to go.
8: Okay. Those are on my list, actually. But they can be hard to find. So I'm going to have to ask you off the air where you actually got those. But we'll talk
9: Ordered them online.
8: Okay.
9: One of them came from a bookstore in Dublin, Ireland. It took a while to get here, but it's good.
8: This is exactly it. Think of an order from Amazon UK. It'll show up. Yeah. You know, it's far away. But anyway, we digress. We're talking BC politics here. But let's start with the trade talk situation, because BC keeps getting mentioned because softwood is clearly a sticking point.
9: Yeah, I mean, the premier got asked about this on Friday. What's he looking for from this thing? And what will it take to get the American booze back in our liquor stores? And it's a pretty straightforward answer. He said, I've made myself clear on this. Softwood is to British Columbia in this trade dispute what autos and aluminum and steel are to other provinces. And he made it clear that what it will take to get the American booze back in our liquor stores is progress on softwood. That's the big issue for British Columbia. And I'm hearing your news this morning, Simi, and the word out of these talks is the Americans aren't interested in talking about softwood. And if we're going to see progress on anything, it's not going to be softwood. So David Eby could be facing a really tough decision, which is for the good of the country, on advice of the prime minister, if there's a deal. There's a lot of ifs in that. Will EB let the American booze back in because Canada's getting some other stuff in it that's important? Or is he just going to have it imposed on him because BC didn't get anything on softwood, which is the expectation? BC won't get anything on softwood.
8: Yeah, that's going to be a rough one.
9: Tough.
8: Yeah, that's a very, very tough situation. But I know Quebec drew a line in the sand over changes to dairy quotas as well.
9: Yeah.
8: So Alberta draws
9: Quebec
8: a line.
9: Quebec has more bargaining leverage in Canada than British Columbia does. I mean, we hate to admit it, and EB sort of grouchily refers to it from time to time. But yeah, I mean.
8: But I think every province has their thing.
9: The best we can hope is no deal.
8: Right.
9: Sorry, what's
8: that? I was going to say, every province has their thing, right? Alberta draws the line on the oil, Saskatchewan draws a line on potash. This is it for us.
9: Yeah, but you know, the prime minister has got to bargain for the whole country. And we know what the tough situation is here. And it may be that Carney will go, nah, there's just not enough here, and we're just going to sit this out and wait this out, take our lumps on the tariffs. You know, I it's very, very difficult situation because you're dealing with a leader south of the border who's fundamentally irrational and untrustworthy. As Eby points out, the American tariffs against Canadian lumber are higher than the American tariffs against Russia. In what realm would that happen with our close neighbor to the south? Well, the same as the president would this week say, you know what, these North Koreans aren't so bad. I think I'll break off military training exercises with South Korea. Like, we're not the only country in the world where everyone is wringing their hands and going, is the president of the United States nuts? And the short executive answer may be, Simi, nuts.
8: Yeah. Okay. So there's that going on. Let's talk about some local politics here too in BC. And I know you love this story. I know you love this story, Vaughn. This has to do with the tenant who won't leave the Lugat Hotel on Gravel Street.
9: Yeah, I love the update yesterday on it. The tenant is still holding out. Nobody can contact him. The cost of keeping the hotel open while he holds out and refuses to leave is now hit $150,000 a month. The government, our hard-nosed provincial government, is still negotiating with him. They've made him an offer, and they don't know whether he'll refuse this one or not or come back with another demand. I was amused to hear the report last night that Global suggested that maybe this is a job for Vince Reddy to try to do this. One can laugh. I tried joking about it online that did the government's offer include a tuck-in service and a mint on his pillow? And got a lot of response on that one. But Simi, the public response on this one ranges from outrage to disbelief. People can't believe that the government would negotiate with somebody like this. You'd lock the door, or give him an eviction notice, lock the door, put his stuff out on the street and say, here's another place, take it or leave it. And if you come back in this building, you'll be arrested for trespassing. That's been the public response that I've heard. People can't believe that our provincial government is so gullible, so easily taken for a sucker, that they would allow this to go on at the rate of $150,000 a month. It's incredible. You know, I've heard people say, you know, I don't pay that much in taxes over 10 years, and the government's just wasted my entire tax bill in a month.
8: Yeah, I don't understand it. It's definitely a philosophy, isn't it?
9: Yeah, yeah. It's an NDP government approach. The minister is Christine Boyle. Well, she got her nomination because she was supported by the premier's wife in her fight for an NDP nomination. She is clearly on the pushover wing of the NDP. And she tells you, and she said this to you in an interview, I share your frustration. No, you don't, minister. You know, frustration is what a taxpayer feels, powerless and helpless. You actually have the power as a minister to do something about this. You're choosing not to do it because you're letting this tenant play you for a sucker. It's one thing to play a cabinet minister for a sucker. You're playing BC taxpayers for a sucker, and you're letting it happen. And I think this one lends itself to a very effective attack ad on the NDP when their opponents get around to it, but we shall see.
8: And you know what? On that note, there's more we're going to talk about on that front in terms of attack ads. That's coming up next with Vaughn, but first we're going to check your traffic.
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5: If you're going through Delta, there's a crash northbound Highway 91 after Highway 10 with the merge lane partially blocked. And then northbound traffic is seeing delays from south of 72nd up to the Alex Fraser. At the Massey Tunnel, northbound's in good shape. Southbound slowing from Mylora Golf Course. Keep in mind, in Delta, overpass construction has Ladner Trunk closed between 72nd and 80th. You could detour through Venturay Airport. 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In the CKNW Traffic Center, I'm Dawn Powers.
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8: We are back talking with Vaughn Palmer from the Vancouver Sun. Now, Vaughn, you mentioned how this whole situation with the tenant who won't leave and the cost that's being run up would make a great attack ad.
9: Yeah, it would. And the NDP has provided a lot of material along those lines. If you think of the failure of decriminalization, the catch-and-release justice system, the over-the-top deficits that John Horgan would never have tolerated. There's a long list, secrecy around Indigenous relations, deals they did in the back room that we never found about right away. All of that, plenty of material. So I say that. We've talked about a lot of this on the air. And then we see the ad that Carolyn Findlay posted yesterday. So I would be a little reluctant to draw attention to this, but it does show how completely over the top the Conservatives have become under Findlay. This ad, black and white, depicts David Eby in a military uniform looking over a map of British Columbia and putting pins into it as part of his declaration of cultural war on British Columbia. It is sinister, over the top, ridiculous, except you've got to remember this is the leader of the opposition putting her message out. And I just think it confirms what the rumblings from within the Conservative Party have been, that the party has been taken over by an extremist.
8: I don't understand.
9: By extremists.
8: What I don't understand about that is there is so much ammunition for them to use to make a good attack ad that appeals to a wide variety of people. Why do this?
9: Well, because they're appealing to their base. And I'm sure I'll hear from people who say, oh, you shouldn't even talk about it because all you're doing is giving them publicity. This is about mobilizing your base and raising money and all that. But I just, as I said, I'm talking about it. And I was struck by the reaction yesterday from Eleanor Sturco, right, who said, this shows that the Conservatives are not a serious political party. It's like they're being run by internet trolls when you see this thing. Look, again, you can criticize EB, as I've often done and others have often done. There's lots of criticisms out there, including from Eleanor Sturco, without suggesting that we're on the verge of being taken over by a totalitarian dictator. Yeah, that is a preposterous thing. You and I, Simi, we both read a lot of history. We damn well know the difference. You know, Sturco's posting was millions of people have died at the hands of these governments. This is insulting. It's like on the left when they equate everything that they don't like to the Holocaust, right?
8: Right.
9: It's like you've read enough history to know the difference. And I just think it's, to me, a sign that really the wild talk coming out of the Conservatives that Findlay is leading the party down a road to far-right extremism and, as I said, handing her own communications wing over to trolls. There's some truth to that. Now, I don't want to go too extreme on that either, but I looked at this and I thought, Peter Miliband, when he left on Friday, says there's been a divergence of values. And he's not going to stick with it. And he said, this is the beginning of a new conversation. I see our colleague Rob Shaw in BC Business in Vancouver this week saying this won't be the last defection from the Conservatives. And I think he may be right. I think we may see a regrouping in the province faster than we might have expected into a party that is more positioned toward the political center and has some perspective that we're not on the verge of a totalitarian communist dictatorship just because you don't like the NDP's policies.
8: The thing that still gets me about that is with all of the other things that they have that they could talk about, including the one that you just laid, you laid out a perfect attack ad for them, Vaughn, which would be incredibly effective. That's not the path that they're choosing.
9: Deficits and debt. Decriminalization, you know, Sturko. Sturko has done a terrific job for several years now talking about exposing the weaknesses of safer supply, decriminalization, all the stuff that they did. EB himself came out toward the end of it and admitted it was all a big mistake. Well, that's a pretty big mistake. That's an enormous failure of public policy. Again, he's provided lots of ammunition. You don't need to put him in a military uniform and start playing Deutschland über alles in the background. Now, they didn't do that, but that's the tone of this thing, or the international Stalin.
8: Well, this
9: is ridiculous.
8: But what this is, Vaughn, though, that very much plays into what like younger people are watching and stuff on YouTube and on TikTok, and like that's where they're getting all their political news from, with all these catchy little videos and outrageous over the top stuff. That's what's happening.
9: Yeah, so maybe it's a mistake for us to draw attention to it, Simi. I grant you that we don't know where this is leading.
8: But
9: to me, it's not a road we need to be on in British Columbia. I don't think it leads to a constructive discussion of the failure of public policy, the challenges of things that need to be fixed here, and what I think most reasonable British Columbians, including a lot of younger ones, will be looking for when we get to an election in terms of who would make the next best government.
8: That is very true. Vaughn, thank you for that.
9: Thanks, Simi.
8: That is Vaughn Palmer there from the Vancouver Sun. Now, we are going to talk more trade. Vaughn and I touched on the trade kind of conundrum that British Columbia finds itself in off the top there. Sure, we're not technically at the table. Canada represents, obviously, our interests at the table. But for BC, it is all about softwood lumber. And it's very clear the Americans do not want to deal with the issue of softwood lumber. And that's going to be a big one. So if it doesn't get dealt with and BC still has to go along with everything else, that might be a bit of a tough pill for, you know, our government, for us really, to swallow, especially the softwood lumber industry. So we'll talk more about that. Also, a reminder here, we still have to do our giveaway this morning. We have a pair of tickets to go and see the spectacular Luke Combs in concert. This show is coming to town Saturday, June the 5th, and we want you to be there next summer when this huge event happens at BC Place. We're playing a little game called Luke Combs or Like Combs. We have had Scott read out some country music lyrics for us, and you have to tell us, is that a Luke Combs song or is it not a Luke Combs song? I love this contest so much. It is so fun. So Scott's ready to go. He's recorded a whole bunch of lines for us. We are going to play at some point this morning, so keep listening for your chance to win. So we're going to talk more trade, including concerns in the dairy industry about what's going on at the trade table. Why are they worried? We'll find out next.
17: Wednesday night, it's a battle for top of the West at BC Place. The Vancouver Whitecaps welcome the Houston Dynamo, first against second in the Western Conference, with three massive points on the line. Thomas Muller and the Caps are back home, looking to make a statement against one of the teams chasing them at the top of the table. Whitecaps, Dynamo, a heavyweight matchup in Vancouver. The pre-match show kicks off Wednesday night at 7, Whitecaps FC Soccer on 730 CKNW.
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5: In Delta, crashes northbound Highway 91 after Highway 10 with the merge lane partially blocked. And in Langley, crews are on scene to a crash 96 at 199A. So it's going to affect traffic coming off the Golden Ears Bridge. At the BC Ferry, it's not too bad. 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
2: Global News at 7. Good morning. I'm Sophia Parani. We are expecting an update later this morning on the wildfire and air quality situation here in BC. This comes as smoke from the fires continues to blanket parts of the province. Much of southern BC has spent weeks under air quality warnings while hazy skies linger for areas in Metro Vancouver. There are currently 126 active wildfires burning across BC, with 12 of them starting the last 24 hours. The BC Wildfire Service saying danger remains elevated in many spots due to lingering hot conditions. Emergency Management Minister Kelly Green and Forest Minister Ravi Parmar are set to join Provincial Health Officer Dr. Bonnie Henry for the briefing, and you'll hear the latest here on CKNW. Meantime, more residents of Summerland are being allowed to return home, even though the Bald Range fire is still officially listed as out of control. Global's Aaron MacArthur has more.
33: The fire has burned through more than 210 square kilometers.
0: roughly the size of Kelowna. The BC Wildfire Service says crews are successfully holding the fire on three sides, but the western flank, especially in the area of the Princeton-Summerland Road, continues to show aggressive fire behavior. The fire burning about 18 kilometers from recreational properties at Osprey Lake. According to Aaron Catherall with the BC Wildfire Service, changing weather and extreme drought are challenging efforts to get the fire under control.
1: We're still continuing to see fire activity increase, particularly in the afternoons when that smoke dissipates from the area and we have more direct sunlight exposure on some of those fuels.
0: Because of the reduced fire risk to the interface area around Summerland, structure protection has been scaled back. More evacuees now making their way back home, officials warning people to remain vigilant, fire burning out of control. Aaron MacArthur, Global News.
2: The Bald Range wildfire forcing more than 20,000 residents from their homes in Summerland and Peachland more than a week ago. Less than 24 hours remain before U.S. President Donald Trump's new 50% tariffs on a range of Canadian goods are set to take effect. Canada-U.S. Trade Minister Dominic LeBlanc and Chief Negotiator Janice Charette have been in Washington for intensive talks with senior U.S. officials. Prime Minister Mark Carney saying Ottawa has a plan for all outcomes if the tariffs are imposed, describing the negotiations as intense and delicate. His office saying Carney spoke with Trump by phone yesterday. Meantime, B.C. businesses are expecting to be hard hit. Global's Ben Hara-Burns speaking to the CFO of Richmond Plywood, Babjit Tandy, who says his company is concerned.
3: The new 50% U.S. tariff will impact a wide range of goods from Canadian alcohol, dairy, furniture, and hockey sticks. U.S. President Donald Trump announced the additional tariff last month in response to a number of retaliatory measures put in place by Canada, including pulling American alcohol from liquor store shelves. The CFO of Richmond Plywood says he's still hopeful a deal can be reached in the next 2 days as 20% of the company's business is from the U.S.
4: In the circumstance that it does, we will no longer be sending any sales down to the United States. It just won't be feasible to us. A 50% tariff is not a margin that we can absorb, nor is it something that U.S. Customers will be willing to pay.
6: Our estimates with BC has about 13%.
3: And economist Brian Yu says British Columbians will feel the impact if these tariffs are put in place.
6: In terms of that U.S. share of those exports that take a hit, and this is a little bit higher than Ontario and Quebec, where there's a lot of electrical products and the like. So BC could be, in theory, harder hit from this.
3: The Premier's office admits they don't have much of a line of sight into what's happening in Washington right now, so we're keeping quiet on Monday. Ben O'Hara-Byrne, Global News, Victoria.
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5: If we're going through Langley, a crash is 96 at 199A with crews on scene affecting traffic coming off the Gold nearest bridge. In Delta, a crash is northbound Highway 91 after Highway 10 with the merch lane partially blocked. Highway 1 westbound slow from west of the Portman Bridge, stay slow through the Coquitlam and Burnaby Lake stretch, and then scene delays in Vancouver towards the Iron Workers. It's busy return leaves Surrey, the stall of Wasson Bridge. Northbound is slowing from Bridgeview, and then northbound Highway 91, scene delays from 72nd up to the Alex Fraser. Southbound Massey Tunnel back into my lower golf course. Canadian Tire's Back the Classic Red Sale is on. Save up to 60% on can't miss big deals for school until August 20th. Exclusions apply. In the CKNW Traffic Center, I'm Dawn Powers.
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10: Good morning, Mark Madriga here in the Global Sky Tracker Weather Center. Some clouds around this morning to start the day, but some nice clearing late this morning. Sunshine dominant this afternoon. That's the plan. Highs of 23 near the beaches, 26 degrees elsewhere. Mostly clear tonight, lows of 15. Sunny tomorrow in the morning, sun and cloud in the afternoon, highs 22 to 25. Sunny and 24 to 28, so warmer Thursday, about the same Friday, but Saturday cooler. Clouds, chance of showers.
2: Outside CKW, downtown Vancouver, 15 degrees, mainly clear. And now your Business Matters update.
11: Home sales in Canada increased for the fourth straight month in July. That's according to new data from the Canadian Real Estate Association. More than 38,000 homes changed hands last month, the highest number of sales in a single month so far this year. And it wasn't just more homes being sold. The average price also increased, although just very slightly, by 0.1% to a little under $666,000. With that price still down compared to last year, the Real Estate Association says it is an encouraging sign for potential buyers. I'm Jacqueline Hansen with Business Matters.
2: 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Canadian dollar trading at 72.05 cents U.S.
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12: Well, as we now know, one of the trade demands from the United States has to do with our dairy industry. And the Americans want more access for their dairy products. And they have also targeted our supply management system. So we've been wondering, like, is the dairy industry concerned about this, about what might happen? Let's find out. Sarah Sash is a board member of the BC Dairy Association and Dairy Farmers of Canada and is a dairy farmer in Rosedale. Good morning, Sarah.
13: Good morning, Simi. Thanks for having me on.
12: Well, thanks for talking about this because I'm so curious, like, how is the dairy industry feeling about having this kind of on the trade table?
13: Well, of course, it's very, very stressful. It's not great for us to be targeted again. I think that's just the challenge with it, is it seems like it's chronically something that's on the table and being discussed. And we don't prefer it to be that way, of course.
12: Right. So what are the concerns there? What are you afraid of that might happen?
13: Well, we just feel like our food sovereignty in Canada should not be for sale. I mean, it keeps coming up that this needs to change, and we've already given significantly, particularly in the last CUSMA deal, and we feel like we've been following the commitments that we made through that. We gave a lot of U.S. market access and don't feel like this needs to keep happening to the Canadian dairy industry.
12: And so, are you concerned that the Canadian government will perhaps negotiate more for the Americans as part of this?
13: Well, we've had all assurances from the Canadian government that they intend to stick to their commitments to dairy farmers. They've said supply management is not on the table, so we have to have some faith in that. But I think, like all Canadians, we're concerned with the trading relationship with the United States across the board. They've been especially vocal on wanting more of our market when it comes to food, and Canadians should not be dependent on the U.S. to feed their families. We have a great thing going here, and we want to continue doing that.
12: Yeah, let's talk a little bit more about that. You mentioned the phrase food sovereignty. How do you think that applies here?
13: Oh, I've always enjoyed working in the dairy industry. It's super special that we produce food by Canadians for Canadians. That's what we do. It's fresh, it's from our farms, and we produce the amount that we need for the Canadian market. So I think when you look at what's happening around the world right now, countries are looking to become more dependent on their own people when it comes, especially when it comes to producing food. And we can do that right now in the Canadian dairy industry. And I think that's something that we really need to protect to be able to produce for our own population.
12: What do you think would happen if the door was cracked open a little bit to allowing more U.S. product here?
13: Well, I think it just continues to erode a system that we have where we don't know how long it would be that it could be sustainable to continue giving more in deals. So it's very important to us that we continue to have no more access to the supply management system at this point, so that we can continue to rely on operating sustainable businesses in Canada producing food.
12: Now, for Canadians who might not understand, Sarah, like, because they keep hearing this phrase, supply management, what does that mean from your perspective?
13: Well, it means that we know when we have animals in the barn that we have a market for the milk here in Canada. So the way that works is that supply management is a steady supply of foods like milk, eggs, poultry. We do it here in Canada this way, but we do it for consumers when they want it. And we measure the demand in the market and we adjust our production to meet that. So it means that we don't have excess and we don't have less, ultimately, as the goal, than what the Canadian market demands.
12: And so, why do you think it's become so targeted? Why is it people think, oh, we need to get rid of it?
13: I think there's constantly some discussion about that just because it works for Canada. But that makes it so we do have farms that are economically sustainable in Canada. We do have local food production, and that's attractive. So I think it's hard to keep that protecting all of that when it looks attractive to others. But for us, I think it needs to look attractive to Canadians at this point. Like, we are able to produce for you, and we're feeling the support from the community for sure. So we have to hope that the government sticks to its word on this and continues to help us allow the system to work as it should and not to continue to erode.
12: Right. Does the system that we have it as it currently is, does it support like newer dairy farmers? Does it allow for expansion? We always hear stories in the news about, oh, they had to dump out their milk or they had to destroy this. Like, where does that come from?
13: I think that any industry struggles with some of that, where there will always be some level of reporting that might speak to there being waste or speak to there being challenges within the industry. I've dedicated a lot of years recently to making dairy farming in Canada something that is my passion and something I spend time on. And I have to say that I don't think that it's founded necessarily. I think any industry would have challenges, and we're working very proactively to meet those and to make sure that there's programs for new farmers, there's opportunity for people to come into the farming industry, and we need to keep that open so that it makes it effective into the future.
12: Right. So what is your message to people then? And there's all this stuff is in the news, right? So you are a dairy farmer, Sarah. You tell us, what do you want people to know?
13: I'd just like to extend my gratitude. I mean, I think it's easy to think things about something you don't know. And certainly if people are interested to know more about farming, there's lots of us out there on social media speaking about our lives on the farm. It's the honor of a lifetime to produce food for fellow Canadians, and it's not something we take lightly. So I really hope to share that and to let people know if they do have questions about the industry, if they are wondering what's happening with trade, that we're out there, we're interested in connecting with Canadians, and we're sure proud to produce food for them every day.
12: Sarah, thank you so much for your time this morning.
13: Yeah, thank you for having me on.
12: We appreciate that. Sarah Sash is a board member of the BC Dairy Association and Dairy Farmers of Canada, and is a dairy farmer in Rosedale, talking about, you know, dairy being on the table here. And I know it must make a lot of people in the dairy industry nervous, this idea that the Americans are saying, let us in, we want more of our product in Canada, whereas dairy farmers are saying, wait a minute, this is what we do, we like it the way it is. Now, if you're Canadian, I think you would want to know. I remember years and years ago, there was the concern that the Americans, now they were allowing their cows to have certain hormones that Canadians did not want in their milk, and so they wanted that labeled. Remember, you just want to know what is in these products that you're having. And there is a concern of what would happen if there were more American products here. Do we know what kind of hormones are used? Do we know what their standards are? Do we know anything about that? And do you want to know? Do you want more American dairy products in Canada? Like, you tell me. Simi at cknw.com. Now, also, don't forget, we still have Luke Combs tickets to give away. I am, yes, handing out that Indigo book list. If you email me, we did books to get you out of your reading slump. I can send that to you if you'd like. Simi at cknw.com. The top story today, though, is the countdown to the trade deadline. Are we going to be hit with these tariffs or not? And why does it seem like the Americans are just asking for everything under the sun? Well, you know what? We're going to get a little bit of the American perspective coming up next.
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12: Take a look at what's going on in traffic every 10 minutes. Here's Dawn Powers.
5: In Abbotsford, there's a new crash, Highway 1 westbound after Clearbrook, and in the clearing stages of a crash in Langley at 96 at 199A. In Delta, crashes northbound Highway 91 after Highway 10 with the merge lane partially blocked. On the Vancouver-Burnaby border, crews are working boundary at Vanessa, affecting north and southbound, and then Broadway's closed between Cambie and Alberta. You try 8th as an alternate route. Needing an oil change or maintenance check? Drop into Mr. Lou Plus Tires. No appointment needed before you hit the road this summer. Mr. Lou Plus Tires celebrating 50 years. In the CKNW Traffic Center, I'm Dawn Powers.
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8: Our top story today, we are counting down to midnight, I would imagine, is when we believe these tariffs might hit Canada from the United States if some kind of trade deal or something is not reached. There's a lot of concern about this happening. And the words delicate and intense were used by Prime Minister Mark Carney to describe the state of those trade talks right now. He reached out, talked directly to U.S. President Donald Trump yesterday afternoon. And the U.S. has cited pretty much three main sticking points from their perspective: autos, alcohol, and dairy. And we know how I think Canadians feel about all this, right? But on the American side of things, why do they feel so wronged by Canada that they would target these industries? I've been curious about this, so we thought, let's talk about it. Barry Appleton is a professor, co-director at the Center for International Law at New York Law School, and joins us now. Barry, thank you so much for being here.
9: Simi, thanks for having me.
8: Now, Barry, you're going to help us understand this position from the other side, right? What is going on from the American perspective here?
9: Look, this is all about leverage, and only pressure makes diamonds. The president wants to reshape the way that trade is done, and not just trade, actually all economic issues completely. And he feels foundationally that Canada hasn't been coming to the table. Mexico has been coming to the table. They've had three full formal negotiating rounds, and that gives a lot of certainty. Canada hasn't complied with what the U.S. wants, so the president's ratcheting up the pressure as much as possible and will continue to do so if he doesn't get what he wants.
8: Right. Now, you say, everybody keeps saying that Mexico has been negotiating to come to the table. Mexico doesn't have a deal yet either. It hasn't gotten them anything.
9: And Mexico has been able to move to a lot closer to where it needs to be. And more importantly, Mexico doesn't have this tremendous political uncertainty that Canada has. The lack of having announced processes, transparent processes, knowing what's on the table, creates uncertainty, and the uncertainty diverts investment and makes it difficult for businesses to be able to operate. And that is a terrible cost for Canada right now, and it is not a cost right now for Mexico. That's the big difference.
8: You have also cited BC's, you know, British Columbia's role in all of this. Where do you see that? Why is BC a bit of a sticking point?
9: Okay, look, first of all, we're at an impasse right now, okay? But for BC listeners in particular, there's a really harder edge to all of this morning because Washington has told Canadian negotiators that it is not even willing to discuss softwood lumber as part of this deal. So Premier Eby says that he's not going to take the alcohol, the booze ban, off unless he gets some type of resolution on softwood. Softwood's been going on for 44 years, right? This is not like it's a new thing. We know that this is there, but nobody has been talking about this. So there's nothing here that makes BC willing to take the booze ban off. And the Americans say they won't do anything on this deal unless all the provincial booze bans are off. So we're at a tremendous impasse. BC's at the center of this. And if you think about it, this new tariff, when it comes in, is going to put 45% on BC forest products. Okay, that's why BC has absolutely no reason to move. And if BC doesn't move, Canada can't move.
8: Right, but in the end, Barry, BC doesn't have a choice. If the Prime Minister negotiates that, that's what we, you know, Canada will decide. BC won't necessarily decide.
9: No, Simi, that's wrong. We have a division of powers. And when it comes to issues like alcohol, BC gets to decide. It gets to decide because it gets to regulate alcoholic beverages. That's how it works under the Constitution. You see, the Prime Minister can't promise what he can't deliver. And right now, he can't deliver on the issue of provincial booze bans.
8: Sure, but isn't it interesting, Barry, that this wasn't even an issue when these trade talks first began? Like when Donald Trump said that he wanted to talk trade with Canada, that the booze stuff came later. The alcohol stuff came later in response to all of this. So it's like it's a created response to this.
9: This is like what happened with the Strait of Hormuz, right? The Strait of Hormuz wasn't an issue till the Americans made it an issue.
8: Yeah.
9: They were vulnerable. Right. That's what... So-

0: In fact, the provinces have identified the vulnerability, but what we have is an answer that the federal government can't answer without making the provinces happy. And the provinces say they won't get happy unless they get a consolidated deal. Wow. So look, I'm a professor. What we do in these situations, we sequence the result. So the natural thing would be to say, let's get a deal initially. Let's not get this 338 tariff in. And in exchange, Canada, you're going to give us a big price, surge pricing. It's like what Uber does, okay? They're going to surge price us, and then we're going to pay something for the optionality. And then we got to get a result. That would be the natural result. But the American perspective is, we haven't gotten anywhere for the last 15 months. We have no reason to not impose these tariffs, and we've got more tariffs to come.
1: Right.
0: This is just the beginning.
1: Right.
0: Put on your seatbelt.
1: I know. My feeling is you can put the American alcohol back on the shelves. It doesn't necessarily mean Canadians are going to buy it.
0: Well, the Americans don't want a barrier to choice. They'll let the market decide. And brand America has been deeply hurt, not just in Canada, all over the world by what's going on. But they're prepared to take that, but they will not have a situation where their products are prohibited from the market.
1: Right.
0: That makes Americans go nuts.
1: Right. You know, Barry, we have to continue this discussion some other time, but because I'm fascinated to know how the goalposts keep changing in this trade, the whole dispute, like negotiation as well. But Barry, thank you so much for your time this morning.
0: Thanks for having me. That's the world of trade. It changes all the time.
1: I guess
0: everybody's got to keep watching. It's not over till midnight tonight, Washington time.
1: And even then, it won't be over. Barry, thank you so much. That is Barry Appleton, the co-director and senior fellow for the Center for International Law at New York Law School, talking about the American side of things in all of this, their perspective. It is, to me, changing goalposts, right? How do you even keep track of what the Americans want? They keep changing what their demands are, and we do have this midnight deadline. If you want to weigh in, simi@cknw.com. The news is next.
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1: Taking a look at your traffic every 10 minutes here on 730 CKNW. We will start in Delta. There is a collision on Highway 91. It is northbound just past Highway 10. It's impacting the merge lane. It's only causing a minor delay there, but watch out for that. And in Langley, we have a crash at the intersection of 96th Avenue and 199A Street. Cruiser on the scene, but you will find there are delays in all directions there. And for the ferries, one sailing wait from Tawasin to Swords Bay. That's actually pretty good. Two sailing wait, though, from Tawasin to Duke Point. We check your traffic every 10 minutes.
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1: Global News at 7:30. Good morning. I'm Cynthia Pirani. BC's top public health doctor is set to give an update later this morning on the health effects of persistent wildfire smoke. Dr. Bonnie Henry will be joined by Emergency Management Minister Kelly Green and Forest Minister Ravi Parmar. Much of southern BC has spent weeks under air quality warnings as major fires burn near Boston, Barr, Clinton, and the Okanagan region. An orange air quality alert is in place for the Fraser Canyon and the Coquitlam Corridor, and Environment Canada says conditions leading to the elevated warning could persist for another 24 hours. Tune in to CKNW for the latest updates from the province. The BC government is still negotiating with a man who won't move out of the Lugat single-room occupancy building on Granville Street. Global's Jordan Armstrong has more.
16: The building was supposed to close at the end of June, but Ryan Donnelly remains. He says he has a seizure disorder and requires a large room in a building with an elevator. He's been offered housing elsewhere, but the government won't say why the talks have seemingly failed, nor why it hasn't moved to enforcement. What is clear, the bill to taxpayers is climbing. More than $150,000 to operate the building since July 1st. Clinical psychologist Julian Summers.
17: I think that this is a sort of a bit of a flashpoint, this case at the Lugat, for us to not only look at that individual instance, but to look at like why is the guy not accepting alternatives? One take would be, oh well, he's just refusing. He's an obstinate, ornery guy. But another take would be maybe we're offering him crummy options.
16: Housing Minister Christine Boyle was not available for an interview, but last week told Global News she was optimistic a resolution would happen in the near future. Something she also said a month earlier. Jordan Armstrong, Global News.
1: The U.S. and Canada are negotiating in an effort to reach a truce on tariffs before a 12:01 a.m. Wednesday deadline set by U.S. President Donald Trump. If no deal is reached, Trump has threatened to impose 50% tariffs on $20 billion worth of Canadian products, ranging from hockey sticks to tongue depressors. Canadian Prime Minister Mark Carney telling reporters yesterday negotiations were ongoing. Carney's office saying Carney and Trump spoke by phone, underscoring the last-minute push to reach a deal before Wednesday's deadline. The Canadian Real Estate Association says home sales in July were down compared with a year ago, but edged slightly higher month over month.
18: CREA says home sales last month were down 5.3% from the previous year, but ticked up 0.5% when compared with June. CREA's senior economist says that below the surface of the headline national numbers, markets across the country are generally moving back toward balance. The national average sale price of a home sold in July was nearly $675,000, inching up on a year-over-year basis. Michelle Zedekian, The Canadian Press.
19: BC's Ministry of Social Development says more than $840,000 in federal funding will help residents who are blind, deafblind, or have low vision pursue meaningful employment. It says the program includes 11 weeks of employability skills training, 5 weeks of occupational skills training, 13 weeks of on-the-job work experience with local employers, and 4 weeks of follow-up support. The ministry says it will include two cohorts of 8 participants. It says the program will be delivered by the Canadian National Institute for the Blind in Victoria, New Westminster, Kelowna, and Prince George. Global News time is 7:33. 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
20: In Maple Ridge, there's reports of a crash at Lougheed Highway east of 216th, seeing delays both ways, and in the clearing stages of a crash in Langley, 96 at 199A. Highway 1 westbound slowing from west of the Portman Bridge and stays slow through Coquitlam and the Burnaby Lake stretch, and seeing delays in Vancouver going towards the Ironworkers. Northbound traffic out of Surrey at the Stalawasa Bridge, seeing delays from before Bridgeview, and at the Queensboro Bridge, northbound Highway 91A is slowing from Highway 91. 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In the CKNW Traffic Center, I'm Dawn Powers.
21: Good morning. I'm Mark Madriga in the Global Sky Tracker Weather Center. Sun and clouds through the morning, sunny this afternoon, and hazy through the day again, too, though. Highs warm, 23 to 26 degrees. Clear tonight, lows of 15. Sunny tomorrow morning, sun and cloud in the afternoon. Probably still a little hazy, highs 22 to 25. It'll be warmer Thursday in the sunshine, highs 24 to 28. Friday, sun, some clouds, 25 to 29, but cooler Saturday with a chance of showers, mostly cloudy.
19: Outside CKNW downtown Vancouver, it is 16 degrees and partly cloudy. And now your Business Matters update.
22: The maker of ChatGPT is launching a new version of its AI chatbot designed for teens. OpenAI says the new tool will be built for kids between the ages of 13 and 17. It will include stronger protections against potentially harmful content related to things such as suicide, self-harm, or sexual chats. The company adds the goal of this new chatbot version is to help promote safe and healthy AI habits among the first generation growing up with the technology. The move comes after repeated warnings from mental health advocates about potential dangers children could face when using AI. I'm Jacqueline Hansen with Business Matters.
19: Dow Jones down 61 points, TSX down 157 points. Canadian dollar currently trading at 72.09 cents U.S. Global News time is 7:35. I'm Sophia Parani.
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1: A reminder here, we still haven't given away our Luke Combs tickets this morning. That is coming up. That is a huge giveaway. We have a pair to give every day this week. So keep listening for your chance to win. Right now, we're going to talk about the very sexy topic of tax reform. And who better to talk about it than our Scott Shantz?
0: Yes, Simi, nothing says sexy like me. Talking about taxes, except for me reading Luke Combs, right? That's
1: coming up, and I'm super
0: very
1: excited
0: sexy,
1: about that.
0: Very sexy. But yeah, taxes is it's a real thing, even though people hate it. And we're going to talk about why people hate it. I think we know why, right? No one wants to give their money away, but we do get something back from it. But everybody has an opinion, right, about what our taxes should go to and how we should make it better and who should be taxed more. All of this files under tax reform, which is something that a lot of Canadians are talking about, right? We know we got the break from the gas taxes right now. Is that gas tax going to come back? That question would fall under tax reform. Heather Schofield is the CEO of the Canadian Tax Observatory. She obviously knows a lot more about this than I do. So I spoke with her and I started by asking her that question of, like, how do you define this? What actually qualifies as tax reform?
25: It's a very good question because, you know, I noticed that the Secretary of State for the Canada Revenue Agency, Wayne Long, was talking about tax reform quite recently, but then clarified, or his staff clarified on his behalf, that this would be a gradual move towards changes to the tax system to simplify. So that's not usually what people think about when they talk about tax reform. They're thinking about some big round of talks where you completely overhaul the whole system and look at a lot more than simplification. You look at the mix of taxes. So, you know, there are different definitions, and tax reform is definitely in the eye of the beholder.
2: Yeah, and it seems like a really complicated issue. Like, we all would love to pay less taxes, but we also really love all the things that we get from paying our taxes. Now, I think a fairly common refrain, at least from people I speak with, is, well, we should be taxing the wealthy more and just shift the tax burden to a wealthier tax or part of the people that pay taxes. Is that a solution? Why or why not?
25: Well, I think that it's a legitimate question because, you know, our income tax system, looking at people's wages, is fairly progressive in Canada. But as I just mentioned, like, wages are not keeping up with the cost of living, and income taxes are, income is not how we're getting rich in Canada. Wealth is how we're getting rich. People with assets accumulate more and more wealth, and wealth begets wealth. And so, does our tax system actually look, is it as progressive as it could be in that sense? If there are very wealthy people that are getting wealthier and wealthier based on what they own rather than what they earn, does our tax system deal with that in a fair way? And so, you know, there are a lot of people around the world that are asking that question. United States, you know, New York City and California, they're looking at wealth taxes. It's a perpetual question in Europe. In Canada, you know, we had a big discussion around capital gains, and that died a quick death about a year and a half ago. And we haven't had much of a discussion here about that since. Instead, when we go to tax wealth, it's usually done just through property taxes and not, you know, besides that, we just have the same system we've always had. So maybe we are ready for looking at that again, especially since that seems to be the new way of getting wealthier and wealthier and wealthier in Canada.
2: Okay. And what do you think is actually going to happen here? What's likely to happen on this issue next?
25: So I think when we look at the government's words, what they're talking about when they talk about changes to the tax system is they're looking at simplification. And that is a subject that, you know, pretty much anybody involved in the tax system would say, yeah, it's way too complicated. It's inaccessible to many, many regular people. And, you know, why is it that, you know, a person with a fairly simple tax situation, like a regular person or a regular business, has to go and hire experts to get through and fill out their forms for them? So there is definitely some consensus around the need to simplify. And I think the government sees that need as well. And so they're talking about, you know, how to weed out unnecessary levels and complications in the tax system, and how to use, you know, digital tools to make it more accessible for people. So that's certainly somewhere that where they could go and make some changes, probably with less controversy than they would if they were to try to change the mix of taxes or to cut taxes here and raise taxes elsewhere. And I think when the Secretary of State was talking recently, that's kind of what he's suggesting would happen in the near future.
2: That's Heather Schofield. She is CEO of the Canadian Tax Observatory. Two things in life, Simi, certain: death and taxes.
1: I've never heard that before. That is so clever. That's sarcasm, by the way.
2: Right. Also, sarcasm and taxes.
1: Yes, there is that too. I think nobody likes paying taxes. Nobody likes it. But the most fascinating discussion to me over the last 10 years has been that shift towards, we got to pay for some stuff because we haven't kept up with infrastructure.
2: Yeah.
1: And I think that's a real, like, 30 years ago in this business, people were like, less taxes, less taxes. And now there is more of a recognition that we need to pay for certain things.
2: Yeah. And you know what always just blows my mind? And I get, like, I'm simple. I'm not like a tax expert or anything like that. No, but look, you look at the happiest countries in the world, they pay the most taxes, right? It's like,
1: but they see what they get for those taxes. And that, I think, is the critical part of this.
2: Well, here's the thing. Look around. Who do you think, how do you think we have all these roads?
1: But if you can't get into the hospital, Scott.
2: Yeah, okay.
1: If there's, it's right if the emergency room and the health budget is a huge part of what we pay taxes for.
2: So if we all of a sudden got 10 new hospitals, do you think people wouldn't be like, oh my gosh, our taxes paid for this?
1: I think if you could walk in, if you were injured or if you needed help and you got your hip surgery right away or you got your knee surgery right away, or if you were able to walk into an emergency room and get served, you know, within an hour or two, I think there would be less complaining.
2: So how do you get to that place without generating more taxes?
1: It's not just about those are systemic, huge issues about enough. Are we recruiting enough people? Are we doing enough? Like, it's about how our tax money is spent too. There's bigger discussions. Right? You don't want to feel like your tax money is being wasted.
2: Right. I get that. But I mean, I think the way to get the conversation started, you got to start spending money. And to get money, you got to have it. Where does the money come from taxes? I think it's like what comes first, right?
1: I think stories like what Vaughn and I were just talking about $150,000 being spent to keep one person in a hotel.
2: Yeah, of course.
1: People see that. And they go, that is not good use of my tax money.
2: For sure. And don't get me wrong. I'm not like not blaming the government and the people who are spending the money. There's definitely space for more accountability there. But I think you just got to start somewhere.
1: We can all do better. Let's say that. We can all do better.
2: Sure.
1: Scott, thank you. You want to weigh in? Simi@cknw.com. And while you're thinking about those heavy topics, oh, let's have some fun. How about we give away a pair of tickets to go and see Luke Combs. Our contest, Luke Combs or Light Combs. That's what we call it. I love it. So we're going to play lyrics, not play. Scott's going to recite, as in poetry or Shakespeare, lyrics to a country song. You all just have to tell us, is that a Luke Combs song or not? That's it. That's all you have to do. Call us now. 604-602-7373. 604-602-7373. This is for a pair of tickets to see Luke Combs on his My Kinda Saturday Night Tour, coming to BC Place Saturday, June 5th, actually, 2027. Beat the box office tickets, too. They don't even go on sale to the public until Friday morning. 604-602-7373. We're going to give these away coming up next.
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4: In Maple Ridge, crews are on scene to a crash. Lougheed Highway east of 216th, seeing delays both ways. Highway 1 westbound, busy through Coquitlam and the Burnaby Lake stretch. And then traffic is crawling in Vancouver towards the Iron Workers. It's quite busy out of Surrey, the Stalawasam Bridge. Northbound traffic is now slowing from 132nd up towards the bridge deck. Northbound Highway 91A, seeing delays from Highway 91 up to the Queensborough. And then westbound Stewartson is busy out of New Westminster from 5th. It's easing actually for the Alex Fraser out of Delta. And then southbound traffic at the Massey Tunnel is back in the Mylora Golf Course. Fiji Airways on sale, flying nonstop to Fiji from Vancouver. One-way fares starting from $674. 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Conditions apply. In the CKNW Traffic Center, I'm Dawn Powers.
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8: Yes, that, of course, is Luke Combs. His song Hurricane, by the way, came out in 2016. It was the first one of his songs to get right up there on the top of the U.S. country charts. His album reached number one, the song reached number three, and that was the first kind of big moment for Luke Combs. And now, of course, 10 years later, he's huge, and he's coming to town, BC Place, on his My Kinda Saturday Night Tour, June 5th. These are Beat the Box Office tickets we are giving away this morning. They don't even go on sale to the public until Friday. But you know what? We're going to have some fun with this. We're playing Luke Combs or Light Combs. Scott is going to recite some country music lyrics for us, and all you have to do is tell us if that is a Luke Combs song or not. First up this morning is Kim. Hi, Kim.
9: Hello.
8: Kim, how are you doing today?
9: Oh, excellent. Thank you.
8: Do you like Luke Combs?
9: I do, yes. And lots of time to plan to go to the concert if I win.
8: Right? Lots of time. Like almost a year to plan to go to this concert. But that's okay. So do you like country music?
9: I do.
8: Okay. Well, do you think you can identify the Luke Combs song?
9: I will try.
8: Okay.
9: That's all I can say. I'll try my best.
8: Well, I mean, it's like a 50-50 chance here because we're going to get Scott to recite. So I'm going to get you to listen to something, Kim. Okay? You ready?
9: Yep.
8: Okay. Listen to this.
10: Texas is the place I'd really love to be, but all my exes live in Texas, and that's why I hang my hat in Tennessee.
8: It's like almost Shakespearean, the way Scott is reciting that. So, Kim, tell me, is that Luke Combs or Light Combs?
9: Light Combs.
8: Yes, Kim. Now, for bonus points, Kim, can you tell me who it was? You don't know. It's a very classic song. It's George Strait, All My Exes Live in Texas.
9: Ah, right.
8: And you were like, that sounds vaguely familiar. Kim, you're going to see Luke Combs.
9: Excellent. Thank you.
8: It's very excellent. You're welcome. Stay on the line so we can get your information. Because Luke Combs is from North Carolina, right? He's not from Tennessee. So if you're a fan, you knew that. Don't worry, we have more tickets to give away this week. That's right, with our Luke Combs or Like Combs contest. It's lots of fun. More tickets this week. Oh, I should also mention, If you really, really, really desperately want to go to the show and you want to get some tickets, there are all these pre-sales that are happening from actually starting today, and it goes until Thursday before tickets go on sale to the public on Friday. If you want to know about all these different pre-sales and different ways that you can get in on this and buy the tickets ahead of time for the pre-sales, go to cknw.com. Check out the community rundown page. We have the list of all the pre-sales there, so you can get some of those Luke Combs tickets early if you'd like. Show is June 5th of next year. Okay, as for us, still ahead for us this morning, we'll talk more about the whole trade situation. I should mention here, I've gotten so many requests for the books that we talked about this morning from Indigo, and these were books to get you out of your reading slump. Now, the list that I'm sending out, keep in mind, is an abbreviated one. The complete list and everything on it is available on the Indigo website, indigo.ca, and you should definitely check it out. There are, you know, different books there for all different types of readers. There's fiction, nonfiction, there's literary, there's thrillers, like you name it, you will find some. And they're not all like brand new books. A lot of these are classics that they are recommending to help you get out of your reading slump if you are in one. So you can go to indigo.ca for more information about that. And then I had a bunch of people emailing saying, well, what were those books that Vaughn was talking about? Vaughn is reading the Dominic Sandbrook history books, which honestly, I am a huge Dominic Sandbrook fan, but those books are hard to get in Canada. Trust me, I have tried. But he also has a great podcast, The Rest is History, and a great book podcast called The Book Club. You can check those out, and I think you will also become a huge fan there. So if you have any book recommendations that you would like to pass on to me, I always welcome that. Simi@cknw.com. And if you need me to send you that book list, the shortened one, I absolutely can do that. Just let me know. So ahead, we're counting down the hours until we have this deadline that is facing us for being hit by more tariffs by the United States. So we're going to talk to you about how this could affect local businesses if these tariffs go ahead. Are local businesses preparing for this? We're going to find out coming up. And we have updates in news, weather, traffic, and more coming up on the Major News to 8 here on Mornings with Simi.
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18: Cruiser on scene to a crash in Maple Ridge. Lougheed Highway east of 216th, scene delays both ways. And there's reports of a vehicle incident in Surrey, 100th at 140th. There is ongoing SkyTrain construction that has a closure of Fraser Highway between 140th and 96th. And then there's reduced lanes on Fraser Highway from the closure stretching through to Langley till 200th. 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In the CKNW Traffic Center, I'm Dawn Powers.
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5: Global news time is 8 o'clock. It is 16 degrees and partly cloudy in Metro Vancouver. Good morning. I'm Sophia Pirani, and here's what's making news. It's the final stretch between Canada and U.S. talks as Trump's 50% tariffs loom. A pivotal trial for Meta Platforms kicks off today in a California federal court. And now to our top story. We're getting a better idea this morning on the scale of damage caused by the Bald Range wildfire. The regional district of Okanagan-Similkameen says about 150 structures have been damaged or destroyed, 40 of which are in the district of Summerland. The Bald Range wildfire is still listed as out of control and has now grown to more than 21,000 hectares since it was discovered 11 days ago. The BC Wildfire Service's crews are now focusing on the northwestern flank, where growth has been most aggressive. More evacuees have been making their way home to Summerland after three evacuation orders were downgraded to evacuation alerts near Okanagan Lake. That includes resident Linda Goodwin.
6: And we thought, well, we'll just stay and defend our property. So we were here until 3:30 until an RCMP drove up our driveway in the dark because we had no power and we had no water. And he said, what are you doing here? And we said, staying. He said, no, you're not staying, you're leaving. So we packed up and left. I think more dread, because evacuation, yes, you think, okay, fire is there, we're leaving. But when it's that distinct, it's very harsh news, and you go, yikes, this might be a little more serious than we thought.
5: The regional district says it is now working on stage 3 reentry, but due to impacts from the fire, some properties will remain under evacuation order. Meantime, the province is set to give a wildfire and smoke conditions update later this morning at 11 a.m., and we will have the latest for you here on CKNW. Burnaby RCMP is stepping up its enforcement around e-scooters. Global's Joshua Azizi reports.
7: Officers will be keeping an eye out for people breaking the rules, such as riding underage, not wearing a helmet, and being in areas where the micro-mobility vehicles are not allowed. Officials say there have been several close calls since the city of Burnaby joined the province's micro-mobility pilot program. In May, an 11-year-old boy and 9-year-old girl were hospitalized with serious injuries after colliding with a vehicle near Hastings and Delta. Burnaby RCMP Corporal Mike Calange says the public needs to get the message about safety.
8: It's been months now, and it seems like every day someone's getting hurt or unfortunately killed riding these e-scooters illegally or just improperly. And there are a lot of rules, so we want to make sure everyone knows the rules, especially parents that have young people that are riding them, and we want the kids to know it as well.
7: The enforcement will take place at a dozen locations in the city of Burnaby throughout this week. Joshua Azizi, Global News.
5: Demolition is underway at Tumbler Ridge Secondary School in northern BC, the site of a deadly mass shooting earlier this year.
9: 8 victims died in the February 10th mass shooting. The demolition comes after the provincial and federal governments pledged funding for a new secondary school at a different location. The government said in a joint press release that Peace River South School Board requested help after consulting victims, families, community members, and experts. The release said the help was requested to build a new school and ensured the current school is removed quickly and in a trauma-informed way. Former student Stu Bell said for him, the demolition brought him a massive amount of relief. Hannah Stoles, The Canadian Press.
10: In a couple more weeks, three North Vancouver residents will be representing Canada in the Pickleball World Cup in Vietnam. As Grace Key reports, funding is a bit of a challenge for the sport.
11: Last year, Team Canada finished in the top eight across the junior, open, and senior divisions, matched only by the United States. Team member Maggie Murch says the sport is growing in popularity internationally, but funding is still a challenge.
12: I've sent out a few inquiries to corporate sponsors, but it's still so new, and the corporations don't really know how to kind of capitalize on it just yet, but it's coming.
11: They started a GoFundMe hoping to raise $50,000 to get to Vietnam. Team Canada leaves at the end of the month to compete against more than 80 countries. Grace Key, Global News.
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13: In Maple Ridge, cruiser on scene to a crash, Lougheed Highway 216th, seeing delays both ways, and there's reports of a vehicle incident in Surrey 100th at 140th. It's busy for Highway 1 westbound from Coquitlam through to North Vancouver, seeing delays out of Surrey at the Stalawasan Bridge from before Bridgeview, and then at the Queensborough Bridge, northbound Highway 91A is slow from Highway 91, westbound Stewartson busy out of New Westminster from 5th. 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In the CKNW Traffic Center, I'm Dawn Powers.
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15: Good morning, I'm Mark Madriga in the Global Sky Tracker Weather Center. Clouds with some sun in the mix this morning, sunshine this afternoon, and warm again, hazy though today again, highs of 23 to 26. Clear this evening, tomorrow a mix of sun and some clouds, dry and warm with highs 22 to 25. Thursday warmer in the sunshine, highs 24 to 28. Friday, sun and cloud, very warm, 25 to 29, but cooler air likely Saturday with a higher chance of showers.
10: Outside CKNW downtown Vancouver, it is 16 degrees and partly cloudy. The major news to 8 continues. Prime Minister Mark Carney has spoken with U.S. President Donald Trump by phone as Trump's 50% tariffs loom. A spokesperson from the Prime Minister's office confirming they spoke yesterday afternoon but wouldn't share any other details. Trump's latest tariffs are set to take effect just after midnight, and Canada's trade negotiators have been on a final push to avert them. Canada-U.S. Trade Minister Dominic LeBlanc and Chief Trade Negotiator Janice Jarrett sat down yesterday with U.S. Trade Representative Jameson Greer and Commerce Secretary Howard Lutnick. Social media giant Meta is in court again today, facing a lawsuit from nearly 30 state attorneys general. ABC's Mike Dobusky has more.
16: This latest lawsuit against Meta argues the design of platforms like Facebook and Instagram caused harm to users' mental health, including children. Most content that gets published on social media is protected by Section 230 of the Communications Decency Act. But previous cases in New Mexico and California have argued successfully that Section 230 doesn't apply to these questions because they're about features like notifications, which the company is responsible for, as opposed to content, which comes from an individual. Mike Dubusky, ABC News.
10: To some entertainment news, Madonna leading the nominations for this year's MTV Video Music Awards. The pop superstar is up for 11 awards at this year's ceremony, including Video Artist and Song of the Year. If she were to sweep all 11, she ties Beyonce and Taylor Swift for the title of Most Awarded Musician in VMA history. Madonna is followed by Taylor Swift with 9 nominations, while Ariana Grande and Sabrina Carpenter each have 7 nods to their name. That's Global's major news to 8 o'clock, and here is your Business Matters report.
17: Home sales in Canada increased for the 4th straight month in July. That's according to new data from the Canadian Real Estate Association. More than 38,000 homes changed hands last month, the highest number of sales in a single month so far this year. And it wasn't just more homes being sold. The average price also increased, although just very slightly, by 0.1% to a little under $666,000. With that price still down compared to last year, the Real Estate Association says it is an encouraging sign for potential buyers. I'm Jacqueline Hansen with Business Matters.
10: Dow Jones down 16 points. TSX down 188 points. Canadian dollar currently trading at 72.05 cents U.S. Global News Time is 8:08. I'm Sophia Pirani.
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1: All right, a couple of things in the news that we're keeping our eye on today. One, you've been hearing about this in the news as well, is that this morning BC officials will have a wildfire update. And they're expected to talk about the health impacts of wildfire smoke, because particularly in that Penticton-Summerland area, that is the big concern now. The fire is still burning, that Bald Range fire, but it's burning away from Summerland, but it is still going hot and causing just a ton of wildfire smoke. We spoke to the mayor of Summerland yesterday, and he said it's essentially so heavy, so thick there. So we are going to hear from the provincial health officer about the concerns, the health concerns regarding all the wildfire smoke in the province. That's coming up this morning. And of course, trade. That is the huge issue today. We are ticking towards the deadline, midnight tonight. So August 19th was the day that Donald Trump said that they were going to hit Canada with a whole bunch more tariffs, tariffs that would be potentially devastating for some industries. Now, we have been at the negotiating table. Those talks have intensified in the last 2 weeks, especially the last week or so and the last couple of days. But we still haven't had any kind of a breakthrough yet. And there's lots on this table here. There's concern for the auto industry. There is concern for the dairy industry. And yes, there is concern for softwood lumber too. But if these tariffs come in, how are local businesses going to deal with this? Well, that is something that we're going to talk about coming up next.
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1: Take a look at what's going on in traffic out there right now. Here's Dawn Powers.
3: Scene delays in Maple Ridge, a crash is Lougheed Highway 216 with crews on scene, delays both directions. A stalled truck in Langley is 200th southbound before Highway 10 in the left lane. Scene delays in Surrey, there's a crash Golden Ears Way at 96 where it switches to the Golden Ears connector, delays all directions, and a stall is northbound at the north end of the Massey Tunnel, that's in the counterflow lane. Now until Wednesday, visit Shoppers Drug Mart for the bonus redemption event and get more for your points, offer valid in-store and online. In the CKNW Traffic Center, I'm Dawn Powers.
1: Hey, it's Simi. I think this happens to a lot of us sometimes. You get tired of spending all your time worrying about the things that need to get fixed, or maybe the maintenance that needs to be done around the house or around your yard. I don't think you need to worry anymore. 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
1: Well, late yesterday, Prime Minister Mark Carney spoke with Donald Trump. It's all about the tariff deadline and trade talks, but there's no official word this morning about how that went. We do know Canada's trade team is still in Washington, and we keep hearing that these talks are down to the wire, you know, intensifying, whatever kind of urgent descriptor you want to use. It's intense right now. We're trying to avoid what's called the Section 338 tariffs, and we're also trying to deal with tariffs on autos, metals, and forestry. Those were imposed on Canada last year. And it doesn't sound like we're making a whole lot of headway, that there are some pretty big sticking points, like autos, for instance. And the thing is, if these tariffs go ahead, well, we're going to see a pretty broad impact across the country, because these tariffs would touch all sorts of goods, hockey sticks, flowers, antiques, the stuff that like lots of businesses work with every single day, including small businesses. So let's talk about the concern here. Dan Kelly is with us now, President and CEO of the Canadian Federation of Independent Businesses. Good morning, Dan.
11: Good to be with you.
1: Dan, are you worried about this?
11: Oh, yeah. And our members are, too. About 40% of small exporters have things that are included on this 12-page list from the U.S. that would be subject, as of tomorrow, to a 50% tariff. So there's a lot of worry on the part of so many business owners right now.
1: And is there one particular group of businesses? Like, where's the biggest concern when it comes to this?
11: Yeah, look, to this point, most Canadian trade, as we all know, has continued across the border in both directions tariff-free. 85% of Canadian exports heading to the U.S. still tariff-free because of the CUSMA agreement. This new round of tariffs hits really hard a ton of categories where small and medium-sized companies are kind of the leading exporters into the U.S. I've had jewelry makers that sell things online and ship them direct to consumer in the U.S. They would be subject to this. You mentioned flowers a second ago and antiques. These are consumer categories where there's loads of small businesses that have sales in those areas. And of those people that are going to be hit, those that include, you know, anybody that works with wood, with plastics, a whole bunch of manufactured goods, that 50% tariff, they believe, would cause sales to drop. 77% of affected businesses feel that their sales would drop as a result, and a third of them feel like their sales would drop by half or more. I've had some that say if this goes into effect, they

0: baller players. It's a big, big list. And so, you know, it may not be massive, numbers of billions of dollars in total Canadian trade, but it really does affect small firms. Look, they haven't been exempt from this already anyway. Right now, steel and aluminum tariffs also affect a huge swath of businesses, even restaurants that, you know, sell, you know, goods in metal containers. They are affected by those tariffs. So indirectly, the existing tariffs have affected a ton of small businesses already. But this is far more fundamental to small firm categories. And we're very much hoping that there is some semblance of a deal that will take this threat off of the table and at the same time perhaps make some progress on at least some of those existing tariffs that are already in place today.
1: Okay, so Dan, how soon could the impact of these be felt if they do go into effect?
0: You know, we've seen this with, this is not the first round, right? We've seen tariffs go on and off dozens of times, and U.S. Border crossings are expected to collect them as of midnight. And so there are, you know, it not only causes a huge increase in cost, but it causes a whole bunch of disruptions with people not knowing what tariff rate to charge. I had a member of ours that imports candles from the U.S., and when Canada had retaliatory tariffs, she tried to time it so that she would get her delivery before the tariffs were to go into effect. She missed it by a few hours, and as a result, there was a window. It was 24 hours only that the tariffs were in effect because of the on-again, off-again nature of our fight with the U.S. But within that 24 hours, her goods arrived, and she had a $2,000 hit. These are the kinds of examples that we're hearing, and it's so frustrating. The uncertainty alone is causing all sorts of business reactions, including businesses just to kind of freeze and not know what to do.
1: Right. This sounds like these tariffs this time, Dan, are really impacting way more smaller and independent businesses than we've seen previously.
0: That's exactly right. This one has more of a direct impact on loads and loads of small businesses that sell goods into the U.S. The previous rounds have more indirect impacts because they affect some of the supplies that businesses use or products that are embedded. Again, steel and aluminum would be a good example of that. You know, how many products do we have in our homes that have some element of steel and aluminum in them? And that's not just subject to U.S. tariffs, but it's also subject to Canadian retaliatory tariffs. So in some cases, businesses are having to pay tariffs twice because those costs get embedded in the food chain as products go back and forth across the border.
1: Right. Is there any level of tariffs that businesses can stomach at this point? Because we keep hearing from the United States that regardless, Canada has to get used to some level of tariff.
0: It really depends on the sector. There are some where the margins are a little bit better and or the demand from the U.S. is so significant that they will still buy products regardless of the level of tariff. You think about energy products, for that matter. In some cases, the profit margins in these areas are large enough to sustain perhaps some kind of temporary tariff. But that remains to be seen, and it's so independently affected. This 50 by individual firms. This 50% tariff, obviously, is a job killer. I've had emails saying that their products are almost entirely uncompetitive if a 50% tariff were to go into effect. If it were a much lower amount, again, it would depend very deeply on the nature of the product.
1: Right. Okay. So this, how do businesses even keep going in light of all of this uncertainty, Dan? Like, I have so much admiration for this.
0: You and me both. Look, it is being an independent business owner is not for the faint of heart at the best of times. But think about the situation that they've been affected with for 6 years now. There are a ton of my members, small business owners across the country that are members of CFIB that have not had a normal month of sales in 6 years because, of course, they had on and off lockdowns for the 2 years. Then, of course, we've had the tariff fight over the last year and a half. We've had all sorts of other disruptions, supply chain disruptions, rising energy prices as a result of the war in Iran. It has been just brutal with huge international shocks. And while, we've had international shocks before, the total

0: total of these and the rapidity of them from one to the next, gosh, this has been really, really challenging for tons of businesses in all sorts of sectors. And there's very few businesses that are entirely immune from this, because this trade uncertainty has affected consumer spending. And so even if you have, you know, you're a service-oriented business with very few products, you can be affected too.
1: Well, thank you so much for talking to us about it, Dan.
0: Anytime.
1: Appreciate your time. That is Dan Kelly, President and CEO of the Canadian Federation of Independent Businesses. So these latest round of threatened tariffs are clearly, well, more threatening than what we have seen previously in terms of small, medium-sized independent businesses, versus, say, bigger companies that have had to deal with the tariffs until now. If you want to weigh in, simi@cknw.com. We are also this morning going to talk about black bears. Doesn't it seem like in the news this summer, there's an awful lot of stories about people being attacked by black bears or run-ins with black bears? What is going on? We're going to find out coming up next.
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1: Checking your traffic now. Every 10 minutes here on 730 CKNW, we have trouble at the Massey Tunnel. There is a stall northbound at the north end. It's in the counterflow lane. Traffic right now backed up from Highway 17A. So if you're leaving Delta, better for you to take the Alex Fraser for sure. In Langley, we have a stall on 200th. It is southbound just before the Langley Bypass in the left lane. And still, that crash at Maple Ridge, Loheed Highway and 216th is causing delays both ways for Loheed. We check your traffic every 10 minutes.
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1: Global News at 8:30. Good morning. I'm Sophia Pirani. We are expecting an update later this morning on the wildfire and air quality situation here in BC. This comes as smoke from the fires continues to blanket parts of the province. Much of southern BC has spent weeks under air quality warnings while hazy skies linger for areas in Metro Vancouver. There are currently 126 active wildfires burning across BC, with 12 of them starting the last 24 hours. The BC Wildfire Service saying danger remains elevated in many spots due to lingering hot conditions. Emergency Management Minister Kelly Green and Forest Minister Ravi Parmar are set to join Provincial Health Officer Dr. Bonnie Henry for the briefing, and you'll hear the latest here on CKNW. Meantime, more residents of Summerland are being allowed to return home, even though the Bald Range fire is still officially listed as out of control. Aaron MacArthur has more.
19: The fire has burned through more than 210 square kilometers, roughly the size of Kelowna. The BC Wildfire Service says crews are successfully holding the fire on three sides, but the western flank, especially in the area of the Princeton-Summerland Road, continues to show aggressive fire behavior. The fire burning about 18 kilometers from recreational properties at Osprey Lake, according to Aaron Catherall with the BC Wildfire Service, changing weather and extreme drought are challenging efforts to get the fire under control.
20: We're still continuing to see a fire activity increase, particularly in the afternoons when that smoke dissipates from the area and we have more direct sunlight exposure on some of those fuels.
19: Because of the reduced fire risk to the interface area around Summerland, structure protection has been scaled back. More evacuees now making their way back home. Officials warning people to remain vigilant. Fire burning out of control. Aaron MacArthur, Global News.
1: The Bald Range wildfire forcing more than 20,000 residents from their homes in Summerland and Peachland more than a week ago. Less than 24 hours remaining before U.S. President Donald Trump's new 50% tariffs on a range of Canadian goods are set to take effect. Canada-U.S. Trade Minister Dominic LeBlanc and Chief Negotiator Janice Jarrett have been in Washington for intensive talks with senior U.S. officials. Prime Minister Mark Carney saying Ottawa has a plan for all outcomes if the tariffs are imposed, describing negotiations as intense and delicate. His office saying Carney spoke with Trump by phone yesterday. Meantime, BC businesses are expecting to be hard hit. Global's Benahara Burns speaking to the CFO of Richmond Plywood, Babji Tandy, who says his company is concerned.
21: The new 50% U.S. tariff will impact a wide range of goods from Canadian alcohol, dairy, furniture, and hockey sticks. U.S. President Donald Trump announced the additional tariff last month in response to a number of retaliatory measures put in place by Canada, including pulling American alcohol from liquor store shelves. The CFO of Richmond Plywood says he's still hopeful a deal can be reached as 20% of the company's business is from the U.S.
22: In the circumstance that it does, we will no longer be sending any sales down to the United States.
0: it just won't be feasible to us. A 50% tariff is not a margin that we can absorb, nor is it something that U.S. Customers will be willing to pay.
17: Our estimates with BC has about 13%.
21: And economist Brian Yu says British Columbians will feel the impact if these tariffs are put in place.
17: In terms of that U.S. share of those exports that take a hit, and this is a little bit higher than Ontario and Quebec, where there's a lot of electrical products and the like. So BC could be, in theory, harder hit from this.
21: The premier's office admits they don't have much of a line of sight into what's happening in Washington right now, so we're keeping quiet. Ben O'Hara Byrne, Global News, Victoria.
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23: In Abbotsford, a crash is Highway 1 westbound between Whatcom and Sumas Way. Moving over to Maple Ridge, a crash is Lougheed Highway 216 with crews on scene. Scene delays both directions. And in Surrey, a crash is Golden Nearest Way at 96. Delays all ways. It's busy at the Massey Tunnel. A stall is northbound at the north end in the counterflow lane. So northbound scene delays from Highway 17. Southbound back into the Mylora Golf Course. You can try the Alex Fraser as an alternate route. 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In the CKNW Traffic Center, I'm Dawn Powers.
24: Good morning. Mark Madriga here in the Global Sky Tracker Weather Center. Some clouds around this morning to start the day, but some nice clearing late this morning. Sunshine dominant this afternoon. That's the plan. Highs of 23 near the beaches, 26 degrees elsewhere. Mostly clear tonight, lows of 15. Sunny tomorrow in the morning, sun and cloud in the afternoon, highs 22 to 25. Sunny and 24 to 28, so warmer Thursday. About the same Friday, but Saturday cooler. Clouds, chance of showers.
22: Outside CKNW in downtown Vancouver, it is 16 degrees, partly cloudy. Dow Jones down 135 points. TSX down 248 points. Canadian dollar currently trading at 71.95 cents U.S. Global News time is 8:35. I'm Sophia Parani.

0: Mornings with Simi, presented by Alpine Credits.
1: The woman was walking with her dogs off-leash in the park around 9:30 when they encountered two bears, a mother and cub. The sow attacked the dogs. The woman intervened and was injured. The dogs survived.
2: If there is one story kind of out of the norm that has been making headlines this summer, it would have to be bear attacks, wouldn't it? I mean, how many of these stories have we heard about? There's that one there. That was in Cowichan Valley. That happened a couple of days ago, right? There was the Port Coquitlam one just a few days ago. Man bitten by a black bear outside of his apartment complex. There's the one that really made a lot of headlines from Maple Ridge. Three-year-old girl mauled by a black bear while playing on the back deck of their home. You've also had a couple of grizzly bear situations in Nelson. I mean, this seems to be happening quite a bit. So we thought, let's talk about it. Holly Reisner is with us now, Executive Director of the North Shore Black Bear Society. Good morning, Holly.
3: Good morning, Simi. Thanks for having me.
2: Well, has your phone been ringing more than usual this summer?
3: Yes, we've had a very busy summer. There's been a lot of bear activity. You know, we take sighting reports on the North Shore. So it's been very busy for sure. We're not really sure why, but...
2: Okay, that was my next question then, Holly. Yeah. Like, do we know what's going on?
3: We don't really know. And conversations with the Conservation Officer Service, it sounds like it's really the whole region that's been very busy as well. So whether we had just a lot of bears that... made it through torpor this past winter. We're not really sure, but there's a lot of bears around. You know, they may be being pushed around by fire and drought as well. It's really hard to say why, but we do have a lot of bear traffic, that's for sure.
2: So, Holly, out of all these reports that we've had, and I'm sure you follow all of them, is there anything that you find unusual about the bear behavior right now?
3: You know, I don't think that behavior is unusual. I think that a lot of those instances that we've heard about have involved off-leash dogs, which we know are involved in more than half of all negative encounters with bears. And also another common denominator has been there's been a few with mothers with cubs, too. So you're walking on the trail, your dogs are off-leash, the dogs are surprising a mother bear with cubs. And she will be defensive of those cubs when that happens. So one of the things that we can do to really prevent encounters is, first of all, use your voice as you're walking. And whether it's in neighborhoods, in suburbs, where we know there are a lot of bears, or whether it's out on the trails, using your voice proactively as you're going, bears hear that. They recognize our voice. They know we're human. And it gives them a heads up so they can either avoid us. If it's a mom with cubs, she'll send her cubs up a tree to keep them safe. Or they can even just ignore us. Often bears will hear us and know that we're there, but just ignore us. Let us go by. So using that voice, keeping your dogs on leash, you know, those off-leash dogs, going off the trail, they might encounter bears, they might encounter coyotes. It's really the responsible thing to do to keep your dog on a short leash. Those are things that we can do proactively to prevent these encounters. And other things in our neighborhood, that we can do, keeping ground level doors, windows, garage doors shut. We don't want to give bears opportunities to follow their nose. So like bear behavior, what they do is they roam around their territory just looking for food. They have a sense of smell that is off the charts. It's about 2,000 times better than ours. So they can smell food, and that's how they find it mostly. So if they're walking by your neighborhood, your front door is open because it's warm out, they can, I can smell something in the kitchen. I can smell that bunch of bananas on the counter. That bear will, as you know, part of their natural behavior, will just roam to follow that smell to grab that food. We don't want bears doing that. So we need to make sure we're not giving them opportunities like that. We're seeing bears also doing the same thing with garages. Keep those garage doors shut. If you keep your garbage cans in your garage, make sure your garbage cans don't smell. So we need to wash those out after they've been emptied. We recommend using vinegar to do that, just to get any residual smell out of the bin itself. And being as careful as we can to try to keep the bins empty in between collection days. So if we can store garbage inside the house, if we can store certain parts of our food waste in the freezer. So the things that bears are most attracted to are things like fish, meat, chicken bones, grease from cooking or the barbecue. So just have a container in your freezer where that stuff goes in there, and you just put it out frozen the morning of collection. All these things together can really reduce the attractiveness of our properties. The other thing we're seeing right now is fruit on trees.
2: Oh, so yeah.
3: Pears, figs, anything. Bears love that. Crab apples. So we've got to make sure that we pick up any fruit off the ground every single day and store that indoors until garbage collection. And then we want to harvest that whole tree just before it's ripe, bring the fruit indoors and allow it to finish ripening indoors, because we don't want to be bringing bears into pick up that
2: yeah.
3: fruit.
2: You mentioned the off-leash dogs a couple times there. So what is it about the dogs being off-leash that irritates the, is it, do they see the dogs as a threat? Is it to make them aggressive?
3: They see it as a threat. So black bears are actually timid animals by nature. They evolved in forests. So when there's something scary going on, a black bear's instinct is to retreat up a tree. They go up trees for safety. So a dog is seen as a threat to them. So that is exactly what's happening. Some dogs react to bears. So some dogs will really bark or lunge at bears or at coyotes. And so those dogs can really make that bear feel threatened. And if that bear doesn't feel that they have a clear route to escape or maybe a tree to go up, then at a certain point, if that dog doesn't back off, that bear will need to defend itself or defend its cubs. And usually what happens is the bear will take a swipe at the dog. Then the dog thinks, oh, gee, what have I done? This is not good. The dog is scared, turns around and runs. And where does a scared dog run? Back to their person for safety.
2: Right.
3: That running away from the bear can trigger a natural chase instinct. So the dog actually can bring the bear back to their person on the trail. And there's actually just been a really interesting survey study that's come out. They've looked at encounters all the way back to the early 1900s with bears involving dogs. And they have found that it's interesting that women are more likely to intervene in a bear-dog encounter to try to save their dog. But it's not usually very successful. The women end up getting hurt and people end up getting hurt. But they also saw that all of those encounters that involved dogs and bears, if the dogs were on leash, there wasn't a single human fatality. So usually the injury to the person is minor or to the dog is minor, because this is not a predatory attack. This is the bear defending itself, and they just want to get the dog or the person away from them, and they get a scratch. Yeah.
2: Okay, so you mentioned black bears being normally quite timid. Some of the ones that we've seen this summer have also been like grizzly bears, right? This is in the Nelson area. So is there a difference in just regular behavior and not just when their hackles get raised?
3: Regular behavior. So grizzly bears generally have pretty well the same habits. They're roaming around looking for food. They are maybe a little less timid by nature than black bears, because their natural environment is open grasslands where there's nowhere to retreat to if there's a threat. So they're more likely to stand their ground. And grizzly bears with cubs can be more likely to defend their cubs, again, because of that difference in evolution. But in general, all the same safety and prevention protocols stand for grizzlies and black bears. Using your voice, like being noisy on the trail, don't surprise a bear. If you're coming around a blind corner of a trail, make sure you're calling out, because there could be a bear on that trail. They use the trails just like we do. If you're hiking near like a waterfall, where that's noisy, you need to be a bit louder. So all that preventative advice goes for both species for sure.
2: Well, thank you so much for talking to us about that today.
3: Okay, well, thank you. Have a good day.
2: You too. That's Holly Reisner, Executive Director of the North Shore Black Bear Society. And you heard her say it. Yeah, lots of calls this summer. Lots of stories in the news about, you know, black bear attacks in particular. And they don't know why at this point this seems to be happening. These incidences, like some of them involve dogs. Yes, so that's problematic. But others also involve mother bears protecting their cubs. So, you know, it kind of seems inevitable in those situations. But just so many of these stories. This summer, like, you obviously, so many people in Metro Vancouver have kind of bears that they have to deal with, right? So if you've got a story, let's hear it. Send me at cknw.com. We're going to check your traffic coming up next.
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7: I do have good news, clear of the stall that was northbound in the Massey Tunnel in the counterflow lane. However, the damage has been done. Super busy both ways now through the tube. You can try the Alex Fraser as an alternate route out of Delta, but seeing slowdowns from the north end. And that's because there's a vehicle incident westbound Highway 91 before the S curve. And then in Maple Ridge, crews are on scene. Lougheed Highway at 216th delays both directions. 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In the CKNW traffic center, I'm Dawn Powers.
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13: Are there other songs out there that will help you get down, but at the same time give you a history lesson? I don't think so. I really don't. Let's ask Rob Fay about that. He's in for Mike Smith this week. What do you think, Rob? Are there? Can you think of any other song that you could enjoy but also get a history lesson?
14: Simi, I will tell you right now, I am the least musically inclined person on this planet.
13: What?
14: I can't dance, I can't sing, I can't do anything. I am the worst guy to ask this question of. So the answer is, who knows?
13: I learn something new about you every day, Rob.
14: Oh,
13: every
14: it's bad. Day. It's really bad. It's electric slide, can't do it, can't break dance, can't ballroom dance, can't do anything. I just stand in the corner and check my phone.
13: Aw, that's cute. That's cute.
14: By the way, yeah? may I give you some kudos here? I've been listening for a while now. How about you dropping a raises one? What was the phrase you used? Hackles are raised when you were talking about black bears?
13: Yeah. Haven't you ever heard that?
14: Of course not.
13: Dogs all the time. They raise their hackles. No?
14: Yeah, I'm going to drop that tonight. I'm going to tell my wife, I'm like, yeah, it looks like our dog's hackles are raised and see what she says.
13: What happens when your dog gets upset or gets angry or sees another dog and gets very cautious and starts to growl? Have you ever noticed that, like, on the back, the hair stands up?
14: Yeah.
13: That's the raising of the hackles, my friend.
14: I had no idea. No, I'm giving you kudos. I'm like, now I learned something. I'm walking around with my dog in Pitt Meadows, dropping hackles on people.
13: Yeah, watch out for the bears out there. But anyway, tell us what's going on your show today.
14: Okay, speaking of bears, we got a bear of a show coming for you today. Ken Sim, this fine mayor of Vancouver, is going to stop by and talk about that plebiscite, which is it's getting dragged through the mud on a couple of different fronts here. Usually when you get this kind of announcement, you'll get the fours and the against. But right now, he's got some explaining to do, and we'll have him on the show today talking about the timing of this, the logic behind it, and the money that's going to be involved with it. So we'll definitely touch on that. And as well, right out of the gates here, Gavin Du, who's from Kelowna Mission, he's the MLA up there, talking about whether or not the BC government needs to step in and help these businesses that have been affected by the fires. We're finally starting to see the picture now that the fire's dissipating from some regions, and we got to see if the government's ready to provide some cash to help some of these businesses stay afloat.
13: You know, I was talking to Mayor of Summerland yesterday, and I asked about that, and I know that what they're hoping is that there'll be a busy fall, right? Like, so if a lot of us perhaps had plans to go there and we had to cancel because of the weather, they want you to come back in the fall when the fires are done for the season.
14: And I think even if you can't make the trip up there, maybe you've already spent your budget for, you know, going away this summer, it's okay to go online and still buy some wine from Summerlin, still do something that at least contributes to that industry. So yeah, I think there's ways we can still support them.
13: And I know that on the Summerlin, like Visit Summerlin website, he mentioned, the mayor did, that there is a section where you can do exactly that.
14: Yeah, I look forward to
13: doing that. Yeah.
14: So, yeah.
13: Absolutely. Well, thank you so much for that.
14: Yeah, I was going to say, hope my wife doesn't buy too much wine because then my hackles will go up when I see the bill.
13: Nope, not using it properly. Nope. That's not how it works.
14: I tried.
13: Keep trying, Rob. Thank you.
14: All right.
13: That is Rob Fay. He is coming up next, filling in for Mike Smith. And I want to remind you here, tomorrow we have Luke Combs tickets to give away. This is going to be one of the biggest, if not the biggest, concert of 2027. It's certainly looking that way right now. It's coming to town June 5th next year. We want to send you, so keep listening tomorrow. You could possibly win a pair of tickets right here on Mornings with Simi. And thank you so much for joining us. Our show today, produced by Scott Johnson, Mark Staling. Have a great day, everyone, and stay tuned. Your News to 9 is coming up next.

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4: Crews are on scene to a crash in Maple Ridge. Lougheed Highway 216 delays both ways. If you're going through Richmond, there is a crash. Highway 91 westbound before the S-curve. Seeing delays onto the Alex Fraser Bridge, but that's actually the better route out of Delta right now because the Massey Tunnel is super heavy for north and southbound traffic after an earlier problem. 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
12: Global News to 9. Good morning. I'm Sophia Pirani. BC's top public health doctor is set to give an update later this morning on the health effects of persistent wildfire smoke. Dr. Bonnie Henry will be joined by Emergency Management Minister Kelly Green and Forest Minister Ravi Parmar. Much of southern BC has spent weeks under air quality warnings as major fires burn near Boston, Bar, Clinton, and the Okanagan region. An orange air quality alert is in place for the Fraser Canyon and the Coquihalla Corridor, and Environment Canada says conditions leading to the elevated warning could persist for another 24 hours. Tune in to CKNW for the latest updates from the province. Burnaby RCMP stepping up its enforcement around e-scooters.
13: Officers will be keeping an eye out for people breaking the rules, such as riding underage, not wearing a helmet, and being in areas where the micro-mobility vehicles are not allowed. Officials say there have been several close calls since the city of Burnaby joined the province's micro-mobility pilot program. In May, an 11-year-old boy and 9-year-old girl were hospitalized with serious injuries after colliding with a vehicle near Hastings and Delta. Burnaby RCMP Corporal Mike Calange says the public needs to get the message about safety.
14: It's been months now, and it seems like every day someone's getting hurt or unfortunately killed riding these e-scooters illegally or just improperly. And there are a lot of rules, so we want to make sure everyone knows the rules, especially parents that have young people that are riding them, and we want the kids to know it as well.
13: The enforcement will take place at a dozen locations in the city of Burnaby throughout this week. Joshua Azizi, Global News.
12: The U.S. and Canada are negotiating in an effort to reach a truce on tariffs before a 12:01 a.m. Wednesday deadline set by U.S. President Donald Trump. If no deal is reached, Trump has threatened to impose 50% tariffs on $20 billion worth of Canadian products, ranging from hockey sticks to tongue depressors. Prime Minister Mark Carney telling reporters yesterday negotiations were ongoing. Carney's office saying Carney and Trump spoke by phone yesterday, underscoring the last-minute push to reach a deal before tomorrow's deadline. The Canadian Real Estate Association says home sales in July were down compared with a year ago, but edged slightly higher month over month.
15: CREA says home sales last month were down 5.3% from the previous year, but ticked up 0.5% when compared with June. CREA's senior economist says that below the surface of the headline national numbers, markets across the country are generally moving back toward balance. The national average sale price of a home sold in July was nearly $675,000, inching up on a year-over-year basis. Michelle Zedekian, The Canadian Press.
12: OpenAI has created a new chatbot, claiming it has better control for teens after many kids have been found to be using ChatGPT inappropriately.
16: OpenAI is launching a version of ChatGPT designed for teenagers. As the first generation to grow up with artificial intelligence, kids are already using it for schoolwork, questions about daily life, and even companionship. Last year, research from a watchdog group found that ChatGPT would tell 13-year-olds how to get drunk and high, and even instruct them on how to conceal eating disorders. OpenAI doesn't verify users' ages, but if someone is identified or identifies themselves as a minor, they are automatically placed into the teen version of the chatbot. The San Francisco-based company says ChatGPT for Teens, which launches on Tuesday, is tailored for kids aged 13 to 17, with what they say are stronger protections. I'm Karen Chemas.
12: Global News time is 9:03. 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
17: In Richmond, a crash is westbound Highway 91 before the S-curve. That's in the left lane, seeing traffic backing onto the Alex Fraser Bridge. And then at the Massey Tunnel, northbound Highway 99 is slowing from south of Highway 17A. And that's after an earlier problem, southbound down to single lane, backing a Blundell. And then in Maple Ridge, a crash is Lougheed Highway 216 with eastbound delays. 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In the CKNW Traffic Center, I'm Dawn Powers.
12: Now the Global Sky Tracker weather today, mainly sunny, highs to 24, lows to 16. Tomorrow clouds rolling in, highs to 23, lows of 17. Thursday temperatures on the rise, highs reaching 27. Friday it's a mix of sun and cloud, rainy Saturday and Sunday. Outside CKNW downtown Vancouver, it's 16 degrees, partly cloudy. And now over to the markets, the Dow is trading lower 93 points, TSX down 259 points, Canadian dollar currently at 71.93 cents U.S.
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0: It's what's happening right now. 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
1: Welcome to the program, Tuesday edition. I'm Rob Faye, filling in for Mike this week. I hope wherever I find you well. We're going to get right into it because the wildfire storyline continues. You know, they have choked the Okanagan. They forced evacuation, shuttered businesses, and wiped out a crucial summer season for tourism and agriculture. So a smoke blanketed this region. The question remains, should the BC government step in with dedicated relief for affected businesses? I know there's existing programs out there. The question that I'm going to be asking our next guest is, are they enough? Joining me to discuss this is Gavin Dew, MLA for Kelowna Mission. He's the official opposition critic for jobs and economic development. Mr. Dew, thank you for being here.
2: Thanks for having me, Rob.
1: Well, I want to get right into this because the province does already run a disaster financial assistance program for small businesses and farms and charities, and that covers up to 80% of eligible uninsured losses. My question to you is the DFA, is it enough, or do we need a faster targeted cash flow that helps people that are losing these bookings in real time?
2: Yeah, I mean, the first thing I want to say is that obviously the absolute priority has to be protecting lives and protecting property within the immediate evacuation area. But it's important to recognize that the damage doesn't stop at the evacuation line. A business doesn't have to burn down or be evacuated to take a really heavy loss. And that's why this is such an important conversation about making sure that there's help available now, not months from now, so that we can keep these businesses going that are being absolutely hammered during what should be their strongest time of the year to build up their revenue, to make the money that they make that helps them to last throughout the entire calendar year. So that's why we're raising this. And that's why we want to make sure that government is working with these small businesses to give them the kind of help that they need right now.
1: Yeah, and I think right now is the key, Gavin. And you go through the paperwork and the logistics of insurance, and sometimes they can get you a little up front, and then you got to do the due diligence to get the rest later. But right now, there's a lot of people coming out of the season that really, if you're a squirrel, this is where you put the nuts in the tree, and they're looking for some emergency marketing funds or some short-term wage subsidy to affect these operators. Is there any of that available, or can the government get creative and help here?
2: We'd like to see the government be more creative, more direct, and also more effective in their communications. You know, I've been talking to MLAs and MPs throughout the affected area over the last number of days. And you know, MP Dan Albus just flagged for me a physiotherapist he was talking to in downtown Summerlin, who really needs help, but just doesn't have the time to chase down every grant and every government program. So the communication and the program delivery needs to be simple and accessible and quick so that people can actually make use of these programs on a timely basis to keep their businesses alive.
1: So I'm looking at it from a couple of different places, because on one front, you've got, you know, people like Destination BC and the province that have been pushing this coordinated message to buy BC, and that's going to help you support farmers and small businesses in these fire hit communities. The other thing that I'm looking at here is, can the government back it with a direct grant or a tax deferral or an emergency operating loan? And the reason I ask that is, how long would it take for something like that to actually get implemented? If tomorrow David Eby and everybody in this government said, okay, we can help, how long would that actually take to get to a farmer or get to somebody that's been affected?
2: That's the crux of it. It needs to move at the speed of business, not at the speed of bureaucracy. You know, I've been, it's a different subject, but I've been talking for more than a year about the government pledging to get BC craft distillers on the shelves after they pulled American Liquor. And that was in February of 2025, and they still haven't gotten it done. So government's going to have to pick up the pace in terms of their ability to deliver on these programs, to do it on a timely basis, to recognize this as the crisis that it is, and to get that help or get those dollars into the hands of businesses like List Bakery in Peachland, who are 75% down on what should be their busiest month and, frankly, bleeding out unless there's some kind of support. We want these great local businesses to still be there as communities rebuild and folks return. And that is going to require stepping up and helping them quickly when they need it, not months down the line.
1: Gavin Du is the MLA for Kelowna Mission and the official opposition critic for jobs and economic development, joining us here on the Mike Smith Show. I'm Rob Fay filling in. Gavin, I know that you've had a chance to see some of this region. I know that you have relationships with many in this region, especially with this being your constituents. But where do you see this going from here over the next couple of weeks? Because there's a lot of people in this province that don't know if they should be going up there to support or doing it from a distance. What would you recommend the rest of the province does as we wait to help in any way that we can?
2: That's a really great question, and it's a really important point, because one of the challenges we have is that people don't know where they're going. And to be honest, some of the communication that's coming from government or via the media is basically telling people not to go to places that are actually open for tourism. So for example, Scott McInnes down in Columbia River Revelstoke was telling me that folks in Radium and Invermere and Kimberley are seeing cancellations, even though those communities are open for business and aren't in immediate danger. Lauren Dirksen up in Caribou Chilcotin was telling me about Tammy and Titus at Sheridan Lake Resort and the businesses on the Fishing Highway 24 Association. These are businesses that are open and accessible and a long way from the fires, and there's great fishing, but they're losing business because people are getting the impression that the whole region is closed. So I think we need to get a lot better at communicating to people where is safe, where is not safe, and making sure that people know where it's actually helpful to continue to support locally and where it's really important that they make space for evacuees. And that's an area for improvement where I think that the government could be a lot clearer in terms of giving people that information on a timely basis and not, not overshooting the mark and killing our tourism season, even in areas that are not affected.
1: Yeah, I mean, we started this conversation talking about how we could help the businesses up there, but I think it's a part of a bigger conversation. And the last question I have for you, Gavin, is reputation. I mean, this is the third summer in the past four where there's been something of significance, maybe not with the speed that this one hit in 2026, but is this a problem? Like, I don't know if marketing alone is going to be able to fix this, because now the reputation is, come summertime, this is a region that gets hit hard by fires. How do you get past that?
2: There's reputation and there's substance. The first thing is we need to communicate really clearly about where tourism is still viable and where it's not. We need to make sure we're not telling people don't come here and signaling that it's not a great place for tourism, because it is a great place for tourism. And Kelowna is a $2 billion tourism economy. The other thing we need to do is be much more proactive about the way that we are addressing wildfires. I continue to raise the fact that we spend nine times as much fighting wildfires as we do preventing them. So taking a more proactive approach to preventing wildfires, reducing that balance where we're spending huge amounts of money on fighting wildfires when we could be spending more and improving our forest management practices, using technology in smart ways to try to prevent wildfires and suppress them faster. There's a lot of opportunity there, and that is going to make a huge, huge impact, especially when you take into account that wildfire smoke in Canada produces two or three times the emissions of the entirety of human and industrial civilization. So we need a much more proactive approach around wildfires. We need much clearer communication around where the risks are and where are still good places for tourism. And one more time, we need to support our small businesses with timely supports to make sure that they can survive, because they are what bring the character to those communities. They're what tourists come to spend their money at. They're what creates those jobs and those opportunities for people in communities. So we need to move faster, be more responsive, and make sure we're delivering supports for them in a way that's going to work right now.
1: Gavin, thanks for taking our call this morning.
2: Anytime.
1: All right, Gavin Du, the MLA for Kelowna Mission, taking us to the break here. When we come back, who is John Ossoff, and why are the Republicans south of the border starting to get pretty concerned about him? We'll get into that story next. I'm Rob Fay. This is The Mike Smith Show.
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1: Welcome back to the program. Rob Fain in for Mike here. Wonderful conversation just moments ago with Gavin Dew, the MLA for Kelowna Mission, getting a lot of positive feedback on his thoughts on how the BC government might be able to help some of those small businesses up.

0: to emerge, and it is a problem for the Republicans. His name is John Ossoff, and he's gone from a new senator to one of the most visible Democrats in the country. And he's just a young guy from Georgia, first elected back in 2021. And now he's running for re-election in a state that often swings back and forth between parties. Georgia has been at the center of the ballots. It's been at the center of everything. And what has changed now with this John Ossoff is his style, because he's mixing policy criticism with really sharp personal shots at Donald Trump, and it is getting a lot of attention here. So I'm going to play a clip here. The first clip that we're going to play is he not only takes a shot at Donald Trump, but he takes a shot at his personal assistant.
1: And while the sailors on the Lincoln fight his war, while he fruitlessly drains our munitions and oil reserves, the president sleeps through his meetings. He golfs and trades stocks. See, he doesn't want to do the job. He wants to build his ballroom and travel with Natalie on their apparently defenseless flying palace gifted by the Emir of Qatar.
0: All right, so that comes this past weekend at Atlanta. Ossoff gave a really fiery speech that went viral because he accuses Donald Trump of not just not taking the job seriously and, you know, as you heard, sleeping through meetings and golfing and trading stocks. But then he lands a line about Donald Trump's close aide, Natalie Harp, saying that Trump would rather, quote, build his ballroom and travel with Natalie than do the work of the president. Now, Harp is just 35. She's Trump's executive assistant, the constant travel companion, a former One America News presenter who's become kind of a gatekeeper and a security blanket for the president. But that line hit a nerve. That line really connected with the Republicans as a whole, and the White House fired back hard. Trump called Ossoff a Pee Wee Herman lookalike. A top communications aide used the crude nickname and called him, the biggest loser in politics, and I left a couple of words out. Another White House spokesperson called him a cringeworthy feminine theater kid cosplaying as Barack Obama. So let's just say these insults were directly at Ossoff because he got their attention. And nobody takes a direct shot at Donald Trump. So Jen Psaki used to be the communications director in the previous administration for Joe Biden, one of the most respected voices in Washington. And she had Ossoff on her show. And let's just say John did not take his foot off the gas pedal.
2: We're in wartime. The commander-in-chief has mired us in this geopolitical disaster. People have lost their lives. Our naval logistics are frayed. The global energy system is in crisis. And he retreats into this bubble of West Wing aides who are his security blanket to make him feel good about himself, to reassure him that he's doing a great job, to help him while he designs his new ballroom and he adorns the Oval Office in gold and picks the interior decorations on this new luxury flying palace he received from a foreign prince. When every single minute of every single day, what the President of the United States should be doing is bearing his most solemn burden of care for the sailors and Marines and aviators and all service members deployed on his orders on the basis of his lies to this disaster in the Middle East. And just like the West Wing is full of sycophants who tell him what he wants to hear and enable him, so is the United States Congress. Republicans in the House and Senate who still lack the spine to tell this president what he doesn't want to hear.
0: All right, so that is, again, Ossoff kind of putting himself in the conversation. Now, he said that he has no aspirations of running for the presidency in 2028, but he's now being talked about as a possible presidential candidate, and he's using Trump's own playbook. I mean, this is how you fight Donald Trump, is you don't just kowtow, and you don't just go, you know, when they go low, we go high. Oh, no. Short, punchy lines that dominate the news? That is the 101 on how you're Donald Trump. And for Republicans, this, in essence, makes him a threat. Because for Democrats, he's becoming a model on how you fight Trump. Little serious criticism on wars, cost, and governments. And then you get those culturally sharp jabs that end up being the sound bites that get shared everywhere. The risk is that some voters especially in a swing state.

0: like Georgia, could see the personal tone is theatrical, cheap. But so far, the only thing it's done is raised Ossoff's profile, turning his Senate race down in Georgia into a much bigger battle over who gets to define the next chapter of American politics. It is fascinating to watch from a distance, and I don't think it's going away. So as we get ready here in Canada for the final 48 hours before, of course, the 19th of August, we get into this deadline that is looming. Gosh, it might even be less than 48 hours now. The reality is you've got an American president that is not in a good mood because he's got people taking shots at him south of the border, and it's starting to get personal. It's a really interesting time south of the border because he's got everything going on with Iran. He's upset the South Koreans right now because he wants to pull back a little bit of a joint effort over there in that region. You talk about Iran and Oman. He's also now threatening Oman if they don't help here. And you talk about all of the different things that are going on. I'm not sure if he's got Canada even on the top five list of things to accomplish over the next couple of days. Meanwhile, on this side of the border, we're looking at everything with the utmost importance because realistically, that deadline is just hours from now. All right, a break for news, weather, traffic, everything relevant to your Tuesday morning when you and I get back together. Hatley Castle is being sold back to Royal Roads. We'll tell you why there's significance to this purchase next.
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7: Global News to 9:30. Good morning. I'm Sophia Pirani. We're getting a better idea today on the scale of damage caused by the Bald Range wildfire. The Regional District of Okanagan Similkameen says about 150 structures have been damaged or destroyed, 40 of which are in the district of Summerland. The Bald Range wildfire is still listed as out of control and has now grown to more than 21,000 hectares since it was discovered 11 days ago. The BC Wildfire Service says crews are now focusing on the northwestern flank where growth has been most aggressive. More evacuees have been making their way home to Summerland after three evacuation orders were downgraded to evacuation alerts near Okanagan Lake. That includes resident Linda Goodwin.
8: And we thought, well, we'll just stay and defend our property. So we were here until 3:30 until an RCMP drove up our driveway in the dark because we had no power and we had no water. And he said, what are you doing here? And we said, staying. He said, no, you're not staying, you're leaving. So we packed up and left. I think more dread, because evacuation, yes, you think, okay, fire's there, we're leaving. But when it's that distinct, it's very harsh news, and you go, yikes, this might be a little more serious than we thought.
7: Meantime, the province is set to give a wildfire and air quality update this morning at 11 a.m. We will have the latest for you here on CKNW. In a couple more weeks, three North Vancouver residents will be representing Canada in the Pickleball World Cup in Vietnam. As Grace Key reports, funding is a bit of a challenge.
9: Last year, Team Canada finished in the top eight across the junior, open, and senior divisions, matched only by the United States. Team member Maggie Murch says the sport is growing in popularity internationally, but funding is still a challenge.
10: I've sent out a few inquiries to corporate sponsors, but it's still so new, and the corporations don't really know how to kind of capitalize on it just yet, but it's coming.
9: They started a GoFundMe hoping to raise $50,000 to get to Vietnam. Team Canada leaves at the end of the month to compete against more than 80 countries. Grace Key, Global News.
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11: Starting in Maple Ridge, there is a stall westbound Lougheed Highway at Kanakaway where it switches to the Haney Bypass. That's in the left lane and in the clearing stages of a crash, Lougheed Highway 216 with eastbound delays. In Richmond, a crash is westbound Highway 91 before the S-curve. That's in the left lane. Traffic's backing onto the Alex Fraser Bridge. And then if you're trying to leave Delta at the Massey Tunnel, northbound Highway 99 seeing delays from south of Highway 17A. And then it's looking good for traffic leaving Surrey, the Stalawson Bridge. Highway 1 westbound moving full speed over the Portman Bridge. And then just seeing slowdowns in Vancouver going towards the Ironworkers. Jumpstart helps kids across Canada access sport and play so more kids can get into the game. Learn more at jumpstart.canadiantire.ca. In the CKNW Traffic Center, I'm Dawn Powers.
7: And now your global Sky Tracker weather forecast. Today it is mainly sunny, highs reaching 24 degrees, lows to 16. Tomorrow clouds rolling in, highs to 23 degrees, lows of about 17. Temperatures rising on Thursday, highs reaching 27. Friday it's a mix of sun and cloud and rainy both Saturday and Sunday, highs to about 17 degrees. Outside CKNW in downtown Vancouver, it is 16 degrees, currently mainly clear. Global News time is 9:33. I'm Sophia Pirani.

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1: Welcome back to the program. Rob Fay with you until high noon before we pass the baton forward for your afternoon programming. I believe it's Robin Gill who would take you to Jazz's show. Hatley Castle is one of the most iconic landmarks on Vancouver Island, but a proposed modern treaty could see the castle and the surrounding parklands transferred to First Nations and then sold to Royal Roads University. Now, supporters will say that's a historic step towards reconciliation. Critics will warn it could lock the public out of key decisions about a beloved public space. Joining me to discuss this is Caroline Elliott, a policy advocate who's been raising concerns about the transparency and long-term impacts of this treaty deal. Caroline, thank you for being here today.
2: Thanks for having me.
1: Well, the proposal would see the Songhees Treaty land include Hatley Park, with the castle and the campus lands then offered to Royal Roads University to buy-in fee simple for low millions instead of the university continuing to lease from the federal government. What do you make of that?
2: Well, and this is one piece of a larger treaty agreement, the Hatley Park grounds and castle. There's other aspects of it too, prime land in the heart of Victoria's Inner Harbour and so on. So these lands are going to be transferred away from the public and into the hands of a small Indigenous governing body, the Songhees First Nation, representing about 600 people. And my point on all of these things is, I mean, there's so many, to be honest with you, but look, like these prime properties downtown are going to be exempt from zoning rules, allowing unrestricted development. The public lands, which are currently public, may be closed to public access, which the government says in sort of this very euphemistic way could take some getting used to. Even the park access, they say they may close down for cultural reasons, similar to what we've seen with Joffrey Lakes, which I think defies the principle that BC's public land belongs to all British Columbians. BC's beautiful provincial parks belong to all British Columbians. So there's a lot of angles to this. And really the question at the core of it is the public interest being represented at all in these treaty negotiations?
1: There'll be people that say that there have been plenty of open houses here. Back in June, there were open houses in Colwood, Victoria, Shawnigan Lake, East Souk, Lanceville. And they even say that more engagement will happen before the community ratification of final legislation. Do you accept the process has been transparent enough?
2: I don't. It's true they have had open houses, and I've never said they haven't. My core issue is really the continual transfer of public land and resources into the hands of small Indigenous governing bodies. There's 200 of them across BC. You extrapolate this kind of thing out, and you consider the fact that traditional territories cover, you know, the entirety of the province, and it just becomes a question of, is this sustainable, and where are we actually going from here? But on the transparency piece in particular, I would challenge the government, who have defended the transparency of this process, I would challenge them to make the draft treaty public. The public is not allowed currently, British Columbians are not allowed currently to see the draft treaty, even though members of the Songhees First Nation are. If they can see it, why can't the public see it? And my question would be, what are they hiding? What are they afraid of in terms of revealing that information to the public?
1: And Caroline, I'd also like to talk about the scale of these transfers. I mean, this is pretty sizable, is it not?
2: Yeah, it's some pieces of land are sizable, some pieces aren't. This is obviously happening right down in the Victoria area. So sometimes it's not so much the size of the land as it is the value or the public access to it. The fact that there are provincial parks being included in this deal, the fact that, yes, this is in terms of the scale of these things, this is not the only agreement happening. This is actually one treaty of five being negotiated right now in Southern Vancouver Island. And I would point out, and this is a really important point for people, people say BC doesn't have treaties, that's why there's uncertainty on the land base, we're going to negotiate treaties so we have more certainty. Well, Southern Vancouver Island is unique. It has historic treaties. The land was surrendered in its entirety forever, according to the language of the treaty. So if this land is treated, why are we doing these negotiations and doing more land transfers? And what implication does this have for the rest of Canada who feels some comfort in the fact that their land was covered by a treaty? If we can be adding on to these agreements in perpetuity, what does that mean for the rest of Canada?
1: Okay, so there's also a legal fight here. The Esquimalt First Nation is opposing the transfer of Hatley Park to the Songhees in BC Supreme Court. How would that affect your position?
2: Yeah, well, this is another piece of it. Again, like the big public benefit of all these sort of land transfers and money transfers, the big benefit is supposed to be something they call certainty. Well, we're not achieving certainty. We're not achieving certainty, one, because these treaties are so-called living agreements, which means, as I said, they can be added on to in perpetuity and nothing's final. But two, to your point, is they're not always agreed upon by neighboring First Nations. So what we're seeing now with the Hatley Park property is the Esquimalt First Nation is challenging the treaty in court because they're saying it's not the Songhees First Nation's property, it's our property or our territory. And we're seeing this with other treaty negotiations across BC. So, you know, the government will point to treaties as a way of avoiding the courts and providing certainty. We're not seeing more certainty, we're seeing less certainty.
1: I'm trying to figure this out, and maybe you can help me along with this. If Royal Roads ends up owning the castle in fee simple, who actually controls the land long term? Is it the university, the Songhees, the province?
2: Yeah, I think if the portion that they are talking about selling, I assume that would be sold in fee simple, and therefore it would be, like a piece of private property. Would it be governed by the First Nation? You know, so you own your private property, your home in whatever community you live in. I live in North Van. North Van sets the rules. Who sets the rules for Hatley Castle if Royal Roads were to purchase it? I would assume it would be the Songhees First Nation, although I don't know that and speculating. What I would say with that deal is Royal Roads has been leasing Hatley Castle from the federal government for $1 a year for decades. Now the government, and as I say, it's already treated land. There's zero legal obligation to do this. It's transferring the park and the castle and the trails and the gardens away from the public to the Songhees Nation. The Songhees First Nation now plans to sell the castle back that it just received for free back to the university. And so I don't understand the benefit to the public. The sale of that land should be benefiting because it's federal land, 40 million Canadians, not a 600 member First Nation. And if the goal is just to transfer funds, then transfer funds and keep the property in the public hands. So I don't really understand how this is supposed to be a good deal for anybody.
1: So what's your bottom line? Would you pause the treaty until there's a public referendum, or would you kill this transfer altogether?
2: I would give it a really strong second look. I don't think it's the right path. I think that these things need to be done with far more public awareness, notwithstanding the fact that they've held some open houses or whatever they've held. But yeah, I do think that we're at the point where enough public land is being put on the table, enough public money is being put on the table, that the public deserves a right to have a say over these things. Does that include a referendum? Maybe that's a good mechanism for doing that. But at the end of the day, like, we have to get back to the principle that BC's public land and resources need to be governed for the benefit, managed for the benefit of all British Columbians. We're not seeing that right now under this government.
1: All right, Caroline, thank you for the time today.
2: Thank you.
1: All right, Caroline Elliott joining us, talking about this Hatley Castle Royal Roads Treaty proposal. And if this is about reconciliation, there's going to be some critics out there that say that this deal kind of looks like a backroom land swap. And that is not what you want to have in the headlines when you're talking about reconciliation. And it's just a really interesting conversation because you've had the open houses. This has been on the docket for several months. And again, for me, I'm not even 100% sure. And I've read through a lot of the literature. Who's going to be the owner? Who's going to be the person that's running the joint? I mean, it just seems like it's a very convoluted conversation, and negotiators are aiming to initial this treaty this fall and move to community ratification and legislation over the next couple of years. But again, you're going to have those critics. They're going to push for a stronger public oversight before any of that land changes hands. Yeah, it's a interesting conversation, as the province is already in the crosshairs on a number of fronts. And the fact that this is actually before the BC Supreme Court, even as we have this conversation, makes it sound like maybe pause might be the best way to handle this situation until you can get a further look at it. Okay, we'll take a break here coming up. Just a brief break. On the other side, the latest on the Canada-US trade talks. We're going to be joined by Eric Miller. He's a Canada-US trade expert. He's based out of Washington, D.C., so we'll get his opinion on what we are doing on the eve of a pretty big moment when it comes to tariffs. I'm Rob Fay, back with more after this.
3: 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And it's like a weight has been lifted off their shoulders. They're more self-confident, and they have more self-esteem to take part in extracurricular activities.
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1: Welcome back to the Mike Smith Show. I am Rob Fay filling in. Well, there's no doubt that many Canadians keep looking up at the clock today and tomorrow and right through the 19th as we are getting down to the nitty gritty when it comes down to those 50% tariffs. Eric Miller is the president and founder of the Rideau Potomac Strategy Group. That is a Washington, Ottawa consultancy focused on trade, geopolitics, government affairs, the whole whack. So the perfect guy to talk about what we are doing here as Canadians in the final hours leading up to this deadline. Eric, welcome to the program.
16: Thank you, Rob, for having me.
1: Well, let's get into it in its simplest terms. What exactly is taking effect on August the 19th, and how big is that target?
16: Well, what's taking effect at 12:01 Eastern time on August 19th is a package of $20 billion worth of tariffs. That accounts for roughly 5% of Canada's exports to the United States. They fall in a whole array of sectors, from plywood to oats to musical instrument cases, you name it. Even hockey sticks and skates are included on the list. And so the United States has basically assembled a series of lists in retaliation for what it sees as Canadian protectionism in the auto sector, the dairy sector, and in alcoholic beverages, and specifically their non-placement on store shelves in provincial liquor stores across the country.
1: So, Eric, you've seen a number of negotiations. Is it typical for things like this to go down to the 11th hour?
16: A deadline has a real clarifying effect. And that's why you had a conversation with Prime Minister Carney and President Trump. That's why the negotiators are working full out, because deadlines help to drive action, because ultimately this tariff package will go into effect if there is no deal. And so what the U.S. is hoping is that Canada will say, no, we really don't want the package to go into effect, and therefore we're going to make lots of concessions. But the Canadian side is playing a multi-level game, because in addition to trying to avoid the implementation of this package of tariffs, it is also trying to ensure that it doesn't give away its best cards until there is a bigger negotiation on the renewal of the Canada-US-Mexico or CUSMA agreement we hope will come in the next few months. Mexico and the U.S. have a process. Canada is hoping that it will have a bilateral process to solve the bigger trade issues as well.
1: You've got some Canadians that are like, hold firm. Obviously, the dairy sector doesn't want to see it go. Here in British Columbia, you've got the lumber industry that doesn't want to see their negotiations fall apart. So realistically, if you're the prime minister of this country now, Mark Carney, you're saying you're willing to concede on certain things, but where's your border? Where's your red line that you're like, we just can't do that?
16: So if you take, for example, dairy, so what the government has floated is some sort of a mechanism where Canada and the U.S. would talk about how the existing quotas are being implemented. They would not talk about adding new quotas to the process. So the U.S. would not be able to sell additional dairy products into Canada, but there would be an agreement about how the existing quota package is interpreted. There's also a discussion about what the final regime would look like in the automotive sector. Could you, for example, discount Canadian content from the total tariffs paid if a good is coming into Canada, just like the U.S. discounts the U.S. content when goods are exported from, say, Canada to the U.S. in the auto sector? So there are a bunch of different sectors at play and a bunch of nuances at play, but Canada doesn't want to pay too much to keep these tariffs from coming into effect, because it will need leverage later on. And of course, if you give away your best cards now, you won't have any to play later.
1: Eric Miller is the president and founder of the Rideau Podomic Strategy Group. He's joining us here on the Mike Smith Show. Okay, let's say I sat you down at this table, because we all know the recipe for Donald Trump. He needs to feel as if he's won and that the other side has lost. How, if you're Mark Carney, do you hand Donald Trump a win without losing on behalf of Canadians?
16: Fundamentally, you want to look at things that are more symbolic than anything else. The alcoholic beverage piece is something that is very significant, but even the U.S. now recognizes that Mark Carney would need provincial consent. And we've had Premier David Eby, not more than a month ago, for example, saying some pretty choice words about how long it will be till U.S. alcoholic beverages return to store shelves in British Columbia, for example. And so there needs to be something that is given, but not too much. And so a process around the administration of dairy quotas that doesn't add new quotas is something that could help to show that there is forward progress on this. And the U.S. complaint all the way along has been that Canada's put its thumb on the scale when it comes to dairy products. Now, you could do a number of minor things such as that, but anything that would require structural change that would unbalance the market is something that Canada wants to avoid. But ultimately, also, the U.S. will pay a cost if it puts these tariffs into effect. And so Canada is an absolutely massive export market. The Prime Minister, the Chief Negotiator, Janice Charette, have said Canada will retaliate. And so Canada could give some concessions, but it doesn't want to overpay for this, because ultimately it's not like the U.S. is not going to pay a cost at the same time. And so it's a choice of either we both feel benefit or we both feel pain. And so you know, Canada can't overpay to try to keep these package of tariffs off, because that's what the U.S. strategy is.
1: They had their huge meeting out in Charlottetown, did Mark Carney and all of the premiers across this country. Do you have some premiers talk tough about alcohol to kind of rise the stock in, eventually we're going to have to concede this, but damn it, I had to get all of these different premiers to get on board with this. Donald, this is the best I can do. Meanwhile, they're cool to do it all along, but they've risen the stock of this by showing their anger with the fact that they'd have to put liquor back on the shelf. Is there any way that you can pump up a stock to make Donald Trump feel like he's getting more than he's actually getting?
16: Well, they would view the concession on alcoholic beverages to be absolutely enormous, because this is something that Pete Hoekstra, the U.S. ambassador, has been deeply focused on. And, you know, you've had very strong statements from Premier Ford, from Premier Eby, among others, who have basically said, no, we do not want to do this. Now, Doug Ford came out and said, if there's a good deal, we don't want to be the people that derail it. But Mark Carney has made crystal clear that it will be a heavy lift for him to get the premiers to come on board. So there is, you know, this is all part of the gamesmanship where you want to make a concession look as valuable as it is, or even more valuable than it is, in order to be able to sell that you've given up a lot. And so, yeah, I mean, it's not so much a conspiracy as it is a negotiating tactic.
1: Yeah.
16: And you know, he's not the first leader in the history of the world to say, well, I'd really love to help you, but all these other people over here, I need to get on board. Well, they're fighting bad and I can't do it. So that's a bit of the game he's playing.
1: Eric, it's always great to get your insight, and we'll just continue looking at the clock. And I'm sure you and I will talk when we get to dissect the other side of this conversation. So I appreciate your time today.
16: Look forward to it. Thanks, Rob.
1: Bill Thielman's in the bullpen. We'll get to Bill's beat next.
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6: Global News at 10. Good morning. I'm Sophia Parani. We're expecting an update in the next hour on the wildfire and air quality situation here in BC. This comes as smoke from the fires continue to blanket parts of the province. Much of southern BC has spent weeks under air quality warnings while hazy skies linger for areas in Metro Vancouver. There are currently 126 active wildfires burning across BC, with 12 of them starting in the past 24 hours. The BC Wildfire Service saying danger remains elevated in many spots due to lingering hot conditions. Emergency Management Minister Kelly Green and Forests Minister Ravi Parmar are set to join Provincial Health Officer Dr. Bonnie Henry for the briefing. Meantime, the Bald Range wildfire continues to burn near Summerland, and the economic ramifications will be felt in the region for some time. Barry Yeo, the owner of Bliss Bakery, speaking to Global News about how they've been impacted.
7: I was baking actually that night, and I got the alert on my phone, and the next day we saw business drop about 75%, and it's hovered around 60 to 75% lower than we would normally see this time of the year. It's mostly the tourists, definitely locals as well, though. The highway was closed south of Peachland to Penticton, so a lot of our customer base is from the south, and they could not get through, obviously, and the tourism really has dried up. Even in Kelowna, surrounding communities, we're seeing a lot less tourists now.
6: He adds, if there is a silver lining, is that people are starting to make their way back home and hoping for some financial assistance to help staff keep working through the winter. Canada's trade negotiators are trying to avert the latest U.S. tariffs set to hit a wide range of Canadian goods with 50% levies in less than 12 hours. The tariff targets include Canadian honey, and as much as 60% of Canada's honey exports go to the United States. The Canadian Beekeepers Federation says the tariff would likely cause honey prices to crash and force farms into bankruptcy. The U.S. threatening this latest round of tariffs over a collection of irritants, including provincial bans on American alcohol. Meantime, BC businesses are expecting to be hard hit. Global's Benahar Burns speaking to the CFO of Richmond Plywood, Babji Tandy, who says his company is concerned.
8: The new 50% U.S. tariff will impact a wide range of goods from Canadian alcohol, dairy, furniture, and hockey sticks. U.S. President Donald Trump announced the additional tariff last month in response to a number of retaliatory measures put in place by Canada, including pulling American alcohol from liquor store shelves. The CFO of Richmond Plywood says he's still hopeful a deal can be reached, as 20% of the company's business is from the U.S.
9: In the circumstance that it does, we will no longer be sending any sales down to the United States. It just won't be feasible to us. A 50% tariff is not a margin that we can absorb, nor is it something that U.S. Customers will be willing to pay.
23: Our estimates with BC has about 13%.
8: And economist Brian Yu says British Columbians will feel the impact if these tariffs are put in place.
23: In terms of that U.S. share of those exports that take a hit, and this is a little bit higher than Ontario and Quebec, where there's a lot of electrical products and the like. So BC could be, in theory, harder hit from this.
8: The Premier's office admits they don't have much of a line of sight into what's happening in Washington right now, so we're keeping quiet. Ben O'Hara Byrne, Global News, Victoria.
6: Social media giant Meta is in court again today, facing a lawsuit from nearly 30 states.
0: This latest lawsuit against Meta argues the design of platforms like Facebook and Instagram caused harm to users' mental health, including children. Most content that gets published on social media is protected by Section 230 of the Communications Decency Act. But previous cases in New Mexico and California have argued successfully that Section 230 doesn't apply to these questions because they're about features like notifications, which the company is responsible for, as opposed to content, which comes from an individual. Mike Dubusky, ABC News.
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1: In Maple Ridge, Estelle is westbound Lougheed Highway at Kanakaway, where it switches to the Haney Bypass. That's in the left lane. In Surrey, a crash is westbound 108th at 140th. I do have good news, clear of the crash in Richmond. That was westbound Highway 91 before the S-curve. Still seeing some delays for northbound traffic on the Alex Fraser Bridge. Northbound Highway 99 is really busy out of Delta from Highway 17 towards Massey Tunnel. And then Highway 1 westbound, slow from the Burnaby Lake stretch and crawling through Vancouver towards the Ironworkers. 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In the CKNW Traffic Center, I'm Dawn Powers.
6: And now to your Global Sky Tracker weather. Today, mainly sunny, highs to 24, lows to 16. Tomorrow, clouds rolling in, highs to 23, lows of 17. Thursday, temperatures rising, highs reaching 27 degrees and sunny. Friday, it's a mix of sun and cloud, rainy Saturday and Sunday. Outside CKNW, downtown Vancouver, it is 16 degrees. And over to the markets, Dow down 85 points, TSX down 282 points. Canadian dollar currently trading at 71.96 cents US. Global News time is 10:05. I'm Sophia Pirani.

0: It's what's happening right now. 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
1: 10 o'clock in Vancouver, 10:06. If you're splitting hairs, I'm Rob Fahey for Mike for the next couple of hours. And time for Bill's Beat. This is a great day to have a guy like Bill Thielman available to us, a strategy and communications consultant, also a veteran campaigner here in the province. Bill, welcome to the program.
2: Good morning, Rob.
1: Well, let's get right into it because we're looking at the clock here and we're getting down to the nitty-gritty. Dominic LeBlanc had a two-hour meeting with both Jamieson Greer and Howard Lutnick. No deal, no comment from Greer. BC firms saying they cannot survive these 50% tariffs. I guess my question is, what's the real status of the deal right now?
2: That's the $64 billion question. I don't know how many billion-dollar question now. Look, Mark Carney and Donald Trump are supposed to be talking today, apparently, before the deadline. So we're going to find out, I suspect, reasonably soon. But, you know, this is the big story, not just here in Canada, obviously, but around the world. People are watching this very closely. And I think it's fair to say, Rob, that if we were to take a poll of nations, that which side are you on, Team Canada or Team USA? I think Team Canada. I think a lot of European and other countries around the world are watching this very anxiously as well, because they're facing these kind of threats from Donald Trump as well. It's just that we're the ham and the sandwich right next to the United States. So there's a lot of news happening. There'll be a lot of news happening afterwards. I suspect whether we do get a deal and it includes a lot of concessions, or whether we don't get a deal and the actual tariffs are imposed by, as I'm calling him, Trump the tariffist. I got it right. Tariffist. It's hard to say. we've seen, you know, there's a BC plywood manufacturer say, we just can't absorb 50% tariffs. Like, we'll be forced out of business. And we could lose some business. And we could lose more plants in the auto sector as well, because this hits auto, it hits softwood, it hits everything.
1: Well, there's either going to be a deal or there's going to be no deal. Option number three is kicking the can down the road and extending this deadline by, say, a month or two. The uncertainty is, I don't know, is it almost as bad as no deal? Is it better? How would you gauge if all of a sudden they said, you know what, let's just extend this to November? Does that do us any good?
2: I think it would if we don't have a deal, obviously. They're going to just not extend the deadline, but to November, that would give both sides more time to talk and maybe come up with a deal. But we've had we've had some amount of time here, and it has not worked out yet. But anytime you have an option to extend negotiations without harm to either side, and I would argue that the U.S. is not harmed by this, then you're better off, because time is your friend in this case, particularly for Canada, I think, though.
1: You've mentioned that BC businesses in forestry and manufacturing, tourism, they're all warning that they cannot absorb these 50% U.S. tariffs. What specific relief could Ottawa be pushing for right now? Would it just be a full pause, a narrow carve-out, maybe a side deal on sectoral tariffs like steel, aluminum, lumber? Is there a way to get a side deal done to at least appease the U.S. government temporarily?
2: Well, I guess we're going to find out. But, you know, I think where Canada has been trying to go is have a much reduced tariff instead of 50%, maybe 12.5% or something like that. And that wouldn't be good either, because that's 12.5% more than our American customers are paying for our products right now. So not ideal, but it would be a lot better than 50%. So, you know, we have to watch that. And Canada, can all businesses absorb 12.5%? Probably not. Can some? Yes, they can. And, you know, we're playing a long game here. I've seen some commentary recently that the game has to be, I think it's from James Moore, the former Conservative cabinet minister, our next 8 to 10 years have to be diversifying our economy, because it's not necessarily going to end when Donald Trump disappears. We could have a J.D. Vance as a president of the United States next, and I think we'd probably be looking at the same kind of stuff. So Canada's got a short-term and a long-term project here, and it's very unfortunate.
1: All right, before we start focusing more on this side of the border, I do have one last thing I want to get in here. This petition to expel U.S. Ambassador Pete Hoekstra, I thought it was just one of those things on the side, but it's now got more than 200,000 signatures on it. It's gotten the attention of the BBC, the New York Times. What do you make of this? I mean, it started as drivel, but now it's turned into something that's got a little substance to it.
2: It certainly does. And, you know, Pete Hoekstra has always been a controversial ambassador. He's always been a very pro I mean, he's a friend of President Trump. He's very, very much a Trump guy. And he's got himself into trouble previously when he was posted in the Netherlands in the previous Trump term. So this is, one way where people can blast somebody from the United States who has been, very undiplomatic as a top diplomat for the United States, really annoys people, says obnoxious things. And so now the New York Times has got a story, the BBC's got a story. And I'll tell you, if we get Trump's tomorrow, Rob, we're going to see that petition double in size, I predict.
1: Yeah, I would imagine. What practical effect could it have on Ottawa's approach to Washington and to Hoekstra's role here?
2: I don't think that Mark Carney is going to expel a U.S. ambassador. That would be the first ever. So I don't think that's going to happen, but it certainly does send a signal to the Americans generally and to this administration of Donald Trump that Mr. Hoekstra is really overstepping the bounds on a regular basis. And I don't think he's likely to go anywhere on our account, but if there's a diplomatic shuffle, they may send him to somewhere else. I mean, I'd love to see how we do in France, for example. So if you think we're mad, the French would be très, très amusant with Mr. Hoekstra.
1: Bill Thielmans, a strategy and communications consultant, veteran campaigner, joining us here on the Mike Smith Show. I do want to get to this topic as well. We're going to just hit them hard, and then we'll open up the phones on the other side of the break. Burnaby RCMP ramping up their e-scooter enforcement. There's been a couple of serious crashes out there. Can the police and lawmakers do more here?
2: They absolutely can, and they should. I mean, I don't. I'm a motorcyclist. I have nothing against e-scooters, but Rob, I tell you, every single day when I'm out, whether I'm on my motorcycle car or walking, I'm terrified at what I see. I see young people, and some of them are teenagers or less, on e-scooters going high rates of speed. In a city, some of these are getting up to 40K or more, and if you go off a machine like that with no gloves, no helmet, no knee pads, no elbow pads, you're going to be seriously injured, and you could be dead. And that's what the RCMP and Burnaby are quite worried about. And I'm kind of surprised it's taken this long for RCMP and other police jurisdictions to start doing this. But in May we had an 11-year-old boy and a 9-year-old girl riding e-scooters collide with a vehicle. In Burnaby, they were both rushed to hospital with serious critical injuries. It's only a matter of time before someone under the age of 16 is probably killed by one of these things, that sadly. And they can be a useful piece of our transit and transportation system if they're done right, but there's just no way. I mean, we allowed bicycles. There's bylaws and laws on riding your bicycle with a helmet, and lots of people just absolutely disobey that, which can also kill you, but this is way worse.
1: Yeah, it's funny. I used to be on the bandwagon of the e-scooters, and now I'm starting to see how they're utilized and just kind of left around all through Coquitlam and what have you. And yeah, I'm more on the fence than I was before. Okay, let's take a break here. 604-602-7373 is a new number here at CKNW. If you want to interact with Bill Thielmann, we can talk tariffs. We can talk about what's going on locally in your community and all things. And we haven't even gotten into the whole Ken Sim plebiscite. Ken Sim will join the show within the hour. So again, 604-602-7373. Let's get to your calls next.
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1: Welcome back to the program. Rob Fain for Mike Smith, joined by Bill Thielman as we bring you Bill's Beat. He's a strategy and communications consultant, a veteran campaigner here in the province. I am looking at murderer's row when it comes to who's on the phone for this segment. George in Nanaimo, Rob in Chilliwack, hold the line. We're going to start with Ian in North Van. Ian, good morning. Question for Bill.
19: Morning, gents. Great show as always. I know it's a bit early for Christmas, but here we are. Look at me go making my wish list. I would like to see the power couple of Carolyn and Carolyn in this country. And by that, I mean Carolyn Elliott in British Columbia as soon as possible and Carolyn Mulroney in Ottawa. I think that would be very refreshing for both the country and the province. Thoughts?
1: Bill, go for it.
2: You would have to have Carolyn Findley be removed as leader or Carolyn Elliott as the leader of another party. The first one seems more unlikely to me. The second one might be possible, but she doesn't have a seat. So that makes her a little bit more difficult to envision how she could have a major influence on BC politics. Carolyn Mulroney has been talked about quite a bit as a possible successor to Pierre Poilievre. I think Mr. Poilievre's looking at the latest polls, which again show him behind again. But Mr. Poilievre he's wisely waiting out these Trump tariff talks. And if Mark Carney fails, if people are really not happy with either a bad deal or no deal, and it's not

0: and on. But if you let it go too low, get it down to the 10-7% level, it may never recharge. So I can't say for sure that Mr. Polyev can't recharge his brand and get back up there. But if you look across time, I mean, I'll tell you, one guy who did recharge is Donald Trump. He lost the election to Joe Biden, and one of the few times in recent, a long time in politics, the United States, a loser got a second chance or a third chance in this case, because he'd won one, lost one. And he took over the Republican Party, and this is why we've got the problems we've got today in Canada.
1: All right, let's go to Dave in Merritt. Dave, you're next up. Question for Bill Thielman.
2: Yeah, I'm questioning why I haven't heard this argument. That is this. I've been in manufacturing. I was in there for 25 years. We struggled to get access to the American market when the American dollar was par with ours. Ever since that time, the dollar has been down in that 35 to 45% level. Of these businesses that we're being told is threatened because of the business being tariffed at 50%, I would question, and I would like to know, what kind of data, what information do we know that's available that these companies could compete on a world level, not just the U.S., or is it subsidized dollar giving them access to the market? And if that's the case, why are we focusing so bad on the Americans? This is a Canadian problem. If you can't compete on the world market and you need a 35% subsidy, what are we talking about?
1: All right, Bill, let's have it.
0: Well, I mean, unfortunately, Dave, over 70% of our business is with the United States. They're our next door neighbor. Europe is a long ways away by ship or by plane. So we cannot, and other countries equally so. So we cannot start trading literally trucks across the bridges and borders all across our country with any other country in the world. So there's a historical fact. The second piece is we had a U.S.-Canada free trade agreement back in 1988, and that integrated our economies, our auto sector, all sorts of things. Like the auto sector, things go back and forth across the border as they complete production of vehicles. So you can't unscramble that egg in a day, a year, or even 5 years. This is going to be a multi-decade process if it's going to happen at all. And if we get a different president, a different Congress, then this problem will go away probably, and we'll be back to probably where we were, but hopefully a little more diversified.
1: All right, let's go to George in Nanaimo. George, you're next up. A question or a thought for Bill?
3: Hi, guys. I'm just astonished at how much of an easy ride Carney's getting with him being on vacation during this critical time. If this would have been Polyev, he'd be getting roasted over the coals. Nothing this guy seems to do seems to ever be a problem for the mainstream media. If he doesn't get a deal, they're going to say, well, it's Trump, what can you do? If he does, he's the most brilliant guy ever. It's been a year and a half. Not one of his promises or pronouncements has ever actually been realized or come true, yet he continues to have this you-can-do-no-wrong attitude out there. I've never seen anything like it in my 65 years on the planet. It's astonishing to me how this guy gets away with doing nothing.
1: Okay, let's go to Rob in Chilliwack. Rob, you're next up.
4: Hi, good morning, guys. Yeah, to George and Nanaimo there, it's because Mark Carney, he's so high in the polls, he comes across as a statesman, George. He's not a motor mouth, he's not pompous, and he's not arrogant. I'll leave that at that. But look, hey, Bill, you'd probably agree with me on this. Look, we are putting so much faith in this free trade agreement with Donald Trump. They reneged on it. He broke the agreement. You remember, due to fentanyl coming in from Canada, we're killing Americans. There's millions of people coming in from the north, crossing the border into the United States. But before we had free trade, before Ronald Reagan and before Prime Minister Brian Mulroney, how did we deal with the Americans? You would know. You know how we did it? Through tariffs and quotas. So if we have to go back to that, I do not want to give up our food security because I don't trust the Americans, especially under this administration. And I watched a small little mini documentary the other day. People think just because a Democrat may get elected in 2028, things may change at the snap of a fingers. Don't count your chickens before they're hatched because Democrats are very
1: protectionist. All right, Rob, I got to cut
4: you
1: off there. I got to let Bill respond. Bill, go for it.
0: Sure. We had an auto pact on cars going across the border. So that was a longstanding thing long before free trade. Yes, we had tariffs, and yes, we had on both sides, and we had supply management and dairy, et cetera. And, you know, we go back to that, but we didn't have an American administration bound and determined to turn us into the 51st state and now impose 50% tariffs on top

0: of all the other tariffs. That's the difference.
1: Marty, I've got about 15 to 20 seconds. You're my last call. Thoughts for Bill?
2: Yeah, thanks. The best thing Polyev could do, and I'm not a conservative, in the last couple of months to say, let's put the petty politics aside. I want to work with Mr. Carney to get an answer. We need a united front. Instead, he's a weenie, and it just makes him look as far from being a statesman as possible.
1: All right. Thanks for the call. Bill, I got about 10 seconds. You want to respond or you want to call it a segment?
0: Read the polls and you'll see it's a weenie roast right now.
1: Yeah, it's been tough. All right, Bill, thanks for the time today. Let's do it again tomorrow.
0: Cheers.
1: All right, Bill Thielman, strategy and comms consultant, a veteran campaigner in BC, taking us to the break. When we come back after your news, your weather, your traffic, Jewel is appealing a class action suit. This is the vape, not the singer. Is it the end of the road or just another speed bump? We'll get that answer next.
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15: Global News to 1030. Good morning. I'm Sophia Pirani. A wildfire that roared down on the community of Summerland this month destroyed or damaged about 150 structures. Okanagan region officials say about 40 of those structures are in the district of Summerland, with about 100 others in the surrounding area. It's the first official damage assessment for the Bald Range fire west of Okanagan Lake. And that comes as Provincial Health Officer Dr. Bonnie Henry is set to hold a briefing at 11 a.m. on wildfire and smoke conditions. Meantime, the owner of a bakery in Summerland says although people are starting to return to their homes, the economic impact of the wildfire will be felt for a long time.
16: So we're all open for business. Thankfully, Summerland is reopening. There's a lot of people that have returned to their businesses, to their homes, and some have unfortunately lost their homes. But we really do rely on this time of the year to make through the winter. And we're not looking for anybody to fix our business or to repair our business, but we are looking for some financial assistance and support of the community so that we can make it through the winter and that our staff can keep working.
15: That's the voice of Barry O of Bliss Bakery telling Global News business is hovering around 65 to 75% lower than what they normally see this time of year. Job action by unionized Metro Vancouver outside workers could affect the dredging of Burrard Inlet to accommodate larger vessels. The Greater Vancouver Regional District Employees Union says in a statement that its members are off the job and picket lines are up at two water main projects in Vancouver and North Vancouver. The union says the projects need to be completed before dredging under the Second Narrows Ironworkers Memorial Bridge can take place in September. The dredging would allow oil tankers with larger loads to operate through the waterway, a plan supported by the federal government. Outside workers and the regional district have been without a contract for 19 months, and the dispute has already triggered a number of job actions, including picketing and strike action in non-essential positions. Union President Jesse Medeiros says the group is, quote, not interested in stopping major federal, provincial, or municipal projects, but workers have not been able to reach a deal with Metro Vancouver. He says, quote, until we negotiate and ratify a new contract, this union will escalate job action, including shutting down projects like Burrard Inlet dredging. Metro Vancouver and the Vancouver Fraser Port Authority did not immediately respond to requests for comment. About 5% of Canada's exports to the U.S. are just hours away from a new 50% tariff. U.S. President Donald Trump is imposing the tariffs on a wide variety of goods from cement to hockey sticks. The U.S. threatening this latest round of tariffs over a collection of irritants, including Canadian retaliation against U.S. tariffs on steel, aluminum, and autos. U.S. Trade Representative Jameson Greer has said the Canadian retaliation is similar to something China would do. The Canadian Real Estate Association says home sales in July were down compared with a year ago, but edged slightly higher month over month.
17: CREA says home sales last month were down 5.3% from the previous year, but ticked up 0.5% when compared with June. CREA's senior economist says that below the surface of the headline national numbers, markets across the country are generally moving back toward balance. The national average sale price of a home sold in July was nearly $675,000, inching up on a year-over-year basis. Michelle Zedekian, The Canadian Press.
15: OpenAI has created a new chatbot claiming it has better control for teens after many kids have been found to be using ChatGPT inappropriately.
18: OpenAI is launching a version of ChatGPT designed for teenagers. As the first generation to grow up with artificial intelligence, kids are already using it for schoolwork, questions about daily life, and even companionship. Last year, research from a watchdog group found that ChatGPT would tell 13-year-olds how to get drunk and high, and even instruct them on how to conceal eating disorders. OpenAI doesn't verify users' ages, but if someone is identified or identifies themselves as a minor, they are automatically placed into the teen version of the chatbot. The San Francisco-based company says ChatGPT for Teens, which launches on Tuesday, is tailored for kids aged 13 to 17, with what they say are stronger protections. I'm Karen Chamas.
15: Global News Time, 10:34. 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
1: Welcome to the program. Hope you're enjoying this beautiful Tuesday morning here in the Lower Mainland. Wherever I find you across the province, I do hope that I find you well. E-cigarette maker Juul is appealing a BC court's decision that would allow a class action lawsuit to proceed. Plaintiffs alleging that the company's got deceptively marketing. It's just been deceptive all through with their safe alternative to smoking. And they're saying that they've hooked a generation of young people on nicotine. Now, supporters are going to say that the case could finally hold the industry to account. Critics are going to warn that it's just another delay in a long legal battle. But let's discuss this with Rob Cunningham. He's a senior policy analyst at the Canadian Cancer Society. Rob, thank you for being here today.
21: Hi, Rob. Good to be with you.
1: Well, the pleasure's all mine. All right, so you've got Juul, you got Altria, and they're appealing the BC Supreme Court's class action certification. Do you see this as a serious legal challenge, or is this just another delay tactic?
21: Well, certainly the strategy of the tobacco industry and their affiliate companies over many decades has been delay, delay, delay. And the longer that they can have these cases not get to trial, the longer they can delay award damages. And so, we've had three tobacco cases in Canada certified as class actions. They were all upheld on appeal, those certifications. We had in BC the class action against Imperial Tobacco for so-called light and mild cigarettes. We had in Quebec against the three major tobacco companies a class action for lung cancer, throat cancer, and emphysema, and a separate class action based on nicotine addiction. So those are all upheld on appeal. Certainly, they're gonna try and delay this as much as possible.
1: Okay, you've called this a part of the quote-unquote tobacco industry playbook of delay. How long could this appeal stretch things out, and what's at stake for the plaintiffs here?
21: Well, so there's a couple of, it's going to take some time, for the appeal court process, in terms of filing written argument, scheduling a date, having the oral argument, and then the judges, typically three judges, will deliberate. And there's always a possibility that there could be an attempt to appeal to the Supreme Court of Canada. I think it's unlikely it would get that far because it's really dealing with just BC law in terms of it applies to class actions. But at stake for the plaintiffs is that, we had, Juul had a very significant role in marketing to underage youth with these lifestyle promotions. The documents that have come out in U.S. cases have been very revealing. And quite a few U.S. states have sued Juul. They've had settlements that have resulted. I think that's part of the inspiration for this class action that we see. The members of the class are seeking damages for getting addicted, for maybe money that they've spent on Juul because they're stuck, they're addicted. There's also the health effects. The knowledge is growing year after year. But those U.S. documents and that U.S. advertising, social media promotions, they would have reached people in Canada and young people. So that's part of the context.
1: Okay, BC government has its own lawsuit to recover health care costs from Juul. How do those cases even fit together, and could one strengthen the other?
21: I think, yes, one could strengthen the other because the evidence that is used in one case, the documents could be used in the other. There could be a pathway in terms of, how you proceed with a trial to be successful, to avoid delays. The BC government had a very successful approach in terms of the early stages of healthcare cost recovery against the tobacco industry. They were the first province to file a lawsuit. Now they have revised legislation, updated, to support lawsuits against vaping companies. And the BC government says that they could sue other companies as well. Imperial Tobacco Canada Limited, which sells cigarettes, they sell vaping products. They might be a candidate for a number two lawsuit.
1: Rob Cunningham is a senior policy analyst at the Canadian Cancer Society. Joining us here on the Mike Smith Show, I'm Rob Fay filling in this week. I am curious to know, because research increasingly links vaping to eventually smoking and then even cancer risk. How does that evidence factor into what courts might decide?
21: Well, I mean, it's clearly a factor in terms of the extent of damages, the amount of damages, the evidence, you know, it took a long time for the evidence with respect to cigarettes and the link to all the health effects to become established, and we still are learning more. For vaping products, which are much newer, it's still at a much earlier phase, but the evidence is growing year after year. But you know, what is clear is that vaping has been a gateway to nicotine addiction. Young people who have not ever smoked and would never smoke, it's sort of added to the total level of nicotine addiction among young people. And, you know, you might become addicted for life. The evidence is that if you vape, you're more likely to become smoker, to smoke later on in the future. You know, obviously that's of concern, and that would be part of the evidence.
1: Okay, if this policy or if this goes forward and, you know what, the class action proceeds, do you expect even more defendants to be added? Like, we're talking, there's a whole bunch of people you could add here. You could add retailers, you could add vape brands, distributors. I mean, this could get big fast.
21: It could get big. And there are other companies. Typically, retailers have not been defendants in these type of cases. You know, they might get charged for legal promotion or legal flavors or selling to minors. But yeah, I mean, I think Imperial Tobacco, you know, Ross and Benson Hedges, just some of the big players, you know, they could be named as defendants. And clearly they're watching this.
1: And the Canadian Cancer Society is urging BC to raise the purchase age from 19 to 21. They also want to ban promotional activities, and they want to ban flavored e-cigarettes, even as the province points to existing rules in a social media campaign. Do you see BC following this suit?
21: Well, I think it's essential that you know, BC strengthen its regulations. You know, Canada wide among grade 12 students, 27% are vaping. That is stunningly high.
1: Wow.
21: We need to do far more. We need to reduce smoking much more too. And if you had a minimum age instead of 19, but you had 21 for tobacco and for e-cigarettes, the evidence, especially from the United States, is that this is very effective to reduce youth use. There are ongoing promotions that should be banned. You know, we can ban flavors. You know, Health Minister federally, Marjorie Michel, could do that, but BC could do that. We should not be having this new generation addicted to nicotine. And we need a comprehensive government approach. And indeed, BC has its own e-cigarette tax. That rate could be increased.
1: I was going to say, that number catches me by surprise. 27% is a lot higher than I thought it would be. Rob, thank you for the insight today. I really do appreciate this conversation.
21: Thanks, Rob. Appreciate it.
1: All right. Rob Cunningham, senior policy analyst over at the Canadian Cancer Society. Boy, every once in a while, you'll have an interview and somebody drops a number on you that kind of catches you by surprise. I mean, if I was to round fairly, that's 3 out of 10 kids. That's unbelievable that are vaping. I thought vaping was just going to be kind of like in for a little bit and then out. I didn't know it was going to stick around to the length that it has. And right now you see these lawsuits that are coming. This is a much bigger class action suit than I think a lot of people understand. Because if this does go forward, you're going to have a lot of people jump onto this train. And I don't know how this industry would survive. I know Juul will be done if this goes through. All right, we'll take a break here. Customs, do's and don'ts when you travel abroad. We'll get to those next.
0: My son is 10 years old, and he loves baseball. He's an amazing kid, but he does suffer from ADHD and dyslexia. So I applied for funding for tutoring for my son, and that has really, really made a huge difference. The greatest gift was getting that support and getting him feeling really confident.
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1: Canadians are heading overseas in growing numbers. New StatsCan data says that we're up 5.5% from the first half of 2026 as compared to this time last year. But as more travelers jet off to hotspots like Japan and Mexico, Italy and the Caribbean, many may not realize that everyday habits at home can break local rules or maybe even land them in hot water. Let's talk about this with Amir Durakovic from Flight Center Travel Group to walk us through what Canadians need to know before they go. Amir, thanks for making time for me this morning.
30: Hi, Rob. Thanks for having me.
1: We were talking about Asia last time, but I'm going to bounce you around the entire globe. First and foremost, so let's get into the numbers. The fact that we're up 5.5% from a year ago, from your vantage point, why and where are we going?
30: We are traveling the kind of cool thing. If I go back to last year, we had some issues with what was happening south of the border. So a lot of Canadians stopped traveling to the US. And I'll be honest, that really opened up this whole world to Canadians because we seem to predominantly travel south of the border to the US and Mexico. But now what we've really seen is a lot of growth to not only Europe, Mexico, but as well as Southeast Asia. And Southeast Asia, as we discussed last week, that even though the price ticket for your airfare, you'll initially get that sticker shock, once you're there, the prices are really actually affordable. So it's really attracting a lot more travelers.
1: Okay, I'm going to throw some at you, things that you could probably do in Canada, but you can't do abroad. And we'll see which ones might be the most concerning or have the biggest pitfalls here. For example, in Japan, there's no tipping. in Mexico and Thailand. There are vaping bans. There's a camouflage ban in Barbados. In Rome, there's no sitting on the Spanish steps. Which of these are the most common pitfalls that you're seeing Canadians run into?
30: So the no vaping, I would say, just last month I was in Thailand and I happened to be with my colleagues. We were in a taxi and we got pulled over in a police check and they were actually checking for vapes. So it's interesting. So it's definitely, I would urge any Canadian who's traveling to either Mexico or Thailand, do not carry your vapes, your e-cigarettes, as they refer to them. You can be put into jail, but there are also little things like, I had also been told a story of one of our colleagues had thrown her cigarette butt onto the street in Thailand, in Bangkok, and she got a fine. Now, it was 3,000 baht. So it was a fair bit of a fine to have to pay. But then we'd also heard of someone else actually being brought into jail for doing the same illegal thing. So do not throw away your cigarettes just onto the road. And also do not carry your e-cigarettes. Another thing that I noticed too in Thailand is that there was a lot of cannabis shops. But that is also illegal for tourists. So although it's legal here in Canada, I would strongly advise for you not to smoke any cannabis while you're traveling in Thailand.
1: Okay, in Japan, some over-the-counter meds available in Canada are restricted or even prohibited. I guess it would be smart to have a checklist before you go overseas. And that includes things like prescriptions, over-the-counter drugs, medical devices. And how far in advance should we verify these rules to make sure that we don't go over there and then get caught realizing we have something that they don't accept?
30: Well, I would definitely first verify with your doctor. If you do have a lot of prescription medication, definitely verify everything with your doctor. And sometimes it's as simple as having a note from your doctor to verify that you do need these medications as well. So I know previously I have done that on certain trips. And again, it's all to ensure that you don't get into trouble, that you don't get fined, or that you're just not seen as disrespectful. Because a lot of these are unspoken rules as well that you could get caught up. Like when I was in Europe, I was driving through the Balkans, and one of their rules is if you're driving, you must keep your headlights on at all times, even though it's the day. And I've done that. I will say it's happened to me twice now. I have been pulled over by the police. At both times, they were really nice to me because they saw that I was a tourist. However, what I had done then was I had forgotten both times to turn off my lights during the day. And of course, I drained the battery. So it is useful to know these rules. I will say, though, that I was very lucky in the Balkans. The locals there are wonderful. And both times I had somebody help me get my battery back up, and they did that free of charge. So it's just being respectful. Another example is Cambodia. I know a lot of people want to go to Angkor Wat, but I think a lot of people also forget that that is a place of worship. And when you travel to a place of worship, you should be dressed appropriately. So your arms should be covered. You should be wearing long pants. Otherwise, they won't allow you in. And when I went, I think that was around 2010. I am also dating myself here. I had two separate local women approach me and tell me how grateful they were that I was dressed appropriately, because I knew that it was a place of worship. So I ensured that I had long sleeves and I had like long linen pants on. And these little things make a difference for how you are treated in certain countries, because when they see that you've gone out of your way to learn about their traditions, their customs, their rules, and their laws, you will be treated a lot more respectfully.
1: Amra Durakovic is with Flight Center Travel Group. You touched on it, and I want to circle back to it, because driving is one of those things that I think we've got to address. For Canadians that are renting cars abroad, what's your pre-trip briefing on driving rules? Like, are there other small habits? Like, for example, when I was in the Philippines, I couldn't believe how many people honked their horns, but it wasn't a sign of disrespect. It was like, hey, I'm on your left. It can cause big headaches if you don't have at least a little research in your pocket.
30: Absolutely. Well, if you're booking with a travel agent, I would definitely ask them for the rules and any sort of tips that they can give you. That's the beauty of working with an expert, is either they've traveled there or more often than not, someone within their team has traveled there. So they'll be able to give you these little tips and tricks into understanding. The same goes for knowing not every country has Uber or Lyft. I know that in Morocco, it's called Jafar. In Thailand, it's called Grab. So they all these countries have different apps, and it's always good to know what these apps are. And I know with a lot of these apps, they do have their safety functions as well, which I love, especially as a solo female traveler. I love having that option of having my conversation being recorded while I'm in one of these taxi share rides.
1: I think many of us are probably sitting here thinking she's got the coolest job in the classroom. Yeah, I mean, you've mentioned about 12 different places you've been to with great stories from all of them. So, Amra, it's such a pleasure to have you on the show. I love when you stop by. But again, we were just talking about the fact that A, travel is up from this time last year, about 5.5%. And if you're going to go abroad, enjoy it, but just make sure that you understand the habits and the rules of the other countries, because that matters as well. Thank you for the time today.
30: My pleasure. Thanks, Rob.
1: Awesome. Lots of information there with Amra Durakovic out of Flight Center. She's with their travel group program and does a great job for us. And she really does have one of the coolest jobs in the classroom. All right, we're going to take a break here for you. News, your weather, traffic, everything relevant to your Tuesday. On the other side of the break, Vancouver Mayor Ken Sim is pushing ahead with a public safety plebiscite this October, asking voters to weigh in on tougher rules for open-air drug use and a new involuntary care facility. But the questions are non-binding. It's going to cost up to $500,000, and there's a lot of criticism on this. On the other side, we'll be joined by Ken Sim.
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2: Global News to 11 o'clock. Good morning. I'm Safiya Pirani. We're getting a better idea today on the scale of damage caused by the Bald Range wildfire. The Regional District of Okanagan-Similkameen says about 150 structures have been damaged or destroyed, 40 of which are in the district of Summerland. The Bald Range wildfire is still listed as out of control and has now grown to more than 21,000 hectares since it was discovered 11 days ago. The BC Wildfire Service saying crews are now focusing on the northwestern flank where growth has been most aggressive. Meantime, more evacuees have been making their way home to Summerland after three evacuation orders were downgraded to evacuation alerts near Okanagan Lake. That includes resident Linda Goodwin.
3: And we thought, well, we'll just stay and defend our property. So we were here until 3:30 until an RCMP drove up our driveway in the dark because we had no power and we had no water. And he said, what are you doing here? And we said, staying. He said, no, you're not staying, you're leaving. So we packed up and left. I think more dread, because evacuation, yes, you think, okay, fire's there, we're leaving. But when it's that distinct, it's very harsh news, and you go, yikes, this might be a little more serious than we thought.
2: The regional district says it is now working on stage 3 reentry, but due to impacts from the fire, some properties will remain under evacuation order. Meantime, the province is set to give a wildfire and air quality update this hour. A 27-year-old man has died after going into distress while swimming at Goldstream Falls near Langford. West Shore RCMP say they were called to the provincial park yesterday after 7:30 p.m., saying the man was near the waterfall when he went underwater and did not resurface. Bystanders pulled him from the water and began life-saving measures. He was taken to hospital, but later succumbed to his injuries. In a couple more weeks, three North Vancouver residents are set to represent Canada in the Pickleball World Cup in Vietnam. And as Grace Key reports, funding is a bit of a challenge for the sport.
4: Last year, Team Canada finished in the top eight across the junior, open, and senior divisions, matched only by the United States. Team member Maggie Murch says the sport is growing in popularity internationally, but funding is still a challenge.
8: I've sent out a few inquiries to corporate sponsors, but it's still so new, and the corporations don't really know how to kind of capitalize on it just yet, but it's coming.
4: They started a GoFundMe hoping to raise $50,000 to get to Vietnam. Team Canada leaves at the end of the month to compete against more than 80 countries. Grace Key, Global News.
2: The U.S. and Canada are negotiating in an effort to reach a truce on tariffs before a 12:01 a.m. Wednesday deadline set by U.S. President Donald Trump. If no deal is reached, Trump has threatened to impose 50% tariffs on $20 billion worth of Canadian products, ranging from hockey sticks to tongue depressors. Prime Minister Mark Carney telling reporters yesterday negotiations were ongoing. Carney's office said Carney and Trump spoke by phone yesterday, underscoring the last-minute push to reach a deal before tomorrow's deadline. The Canadian Real Estate Association says July home sales fell 5.3% on an annual basis, but edged slightly higher from the previous month. Phil Soper, president and CEO of Royal LePage, says the figures show Canada's housing market is not taking off, but it is healing.
14: We're seeing the major markets and most expensive markets reflect the kind of activity we've seen in more affordable markets earlier in the year. That is balanced territory with sales volumes picking up.
2: CREA says the national average sale price of a home sold in July was nearly $675,000. That's up 0.2% year over year. Global News time is 11:04. 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
5: 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Narrow lanes both ways and a lane shift both directions with a reduced speed zone. In Coquitlam, ongoing roadwork is David Avenue at Johnson, affecting traffic all ways, and there's intersection improvements Clark Road at Glen Eyre Drive going on until about 7 p.m. Canadian Tire's Back to Classic Red Sale is on. 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In the CKNW Traffic Center, I'm Dawn Powers.
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2: Now the Global Sky Tracker weather. Today mainly sunny, highs to 24, lows to 16. Tomorrow clouds rolling in, highs to 23, lows of 17. Thursday temperatures rising, sunny, highs to 27. Friday it is a mix of sun and cloud, rain kicking in Saturday, lasting for the next couple of days. Outside CKNW downtown Vancouver, it's 16 degrees, mainly clear. Now to the markets, the Dow down 113 points, TSX down 304 points. Canadian dollar currently trading at 71.91 cents U.S. Global News time is 11:05. I'm Sophia Perani.

0: It's what's happening right now. 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
1: Welcome back to the program. Rob Fay in for Mike this week. Vancouver Mayor Ken Sim is moving forward with a public safety plebiscite this October, and he's asking you, the voter, to weigh in on tougher rules for open-air drug use and a new involuntary care facility. Now, supporters are going to say that it gives residents a direct voice and a stronger mandate to act. The critics are going to say that this is non-binding and could cost taxpayers up to $500,000 without even changing a law or forcing the province to act. So let's get into this. I'm joined by Vancouver Mayor Ken Sim. Mayor Sim, thank you for being here.
2: Hey, Rob. Thanks very much for having me.
1: Well, let's get into the rationale of why you've put this forward.
2: Yeah, well, I stating the obvious, we have a humanitarian crisis that's playing out on our streets, and not just the downtown east side, but throughout the city. And it's been going on for quite a while, way before our administration. And, there's two things that we really need to do, understanding the situation. One, there are people that are incredibly sick, dealing with mental health, severe mental health challenges or substance use disorder. You really need to be in care. And so that's the purpose of the second question. The first question around the use of hard drugs in public spaces, really it's about giving the residents, well, in both cases, giving the residents of Vancouver a voice in significant changes in how we do things in the city of Vancouver. And two, reestablishing social expectations around what's appropriate and what's not appropriate in public spaces.
1: So a number of people have circled the first question and called it legally unmoored. Controlled drugs fall under federal criminal law, and the city hasn't identified which municipal bylaws would even be strengthened or how, and it makes it more of a vague opinion survey than a real policy choice. Would you say that that's a fair assessment?
2: Oh, no, I would say that's completely unfair, and that's individuals potentially politicizing this. No particular order, first of all, this would be a substantive change for in how we do things, and Vancouverites do need a voice. And so we will not shy away about giving Vancouverites a say. When you look at, the bylaws in the city of Vancouver, we already have a bunch of bylaws which help promote public safety. I'll give you an example. It's Health Bylaw 9535, which states that you cannot smoke a cigarette within, 6 meters of a doorway. It makes a lot of sense, and it's something that is enforced for the public good. So with this bylaw, we can, beef up the bylaws where you cannot use hard drugs, be it, let's say, meth or fentanyl, in public spaces, because we believe Vancouverites, like all Vancouverites, have a right to enjoy public spaces in a safe manner. And so when you actually look at operationalizing this bylaw, an updated bylaw like this, right now, our police don't have, in theory, they have tools, but in reality, the tools are not effective. For example, the police can enforce the criminal code and, have an interaction with someone who's using illegal drugs in a public space or hard drugs in a public space. The problem with that, the interaction from when they first run into the individual and then throughout all the paperwork could tie up a couple of police officers for up to 6 to 7 hours. And then after they've done all the paperwork and have what have you, there's no teeth to it. So there's no prosecution. And so it's not effective. If we passed a bylaw that makes the use of public or hard drugs, not acceptable in public spaces, we now give our officers the tool to issue a ticket and then to seize the drugs and get them off the streets. And just through that action alone, it speeds up the process and it acts as a deterrent for people using drugs or hard drugs in public spaces.
1: Okay, I want to talk about the BC Supreme Court recently ruling that there's key parts of the province's involuntary detention/treatment practices, and they say that it violates the charter, yet the plebiscite is asking voters to demand more of the same model without addressing who is enforced into treatment, for how long, and under what safeguards. What do you say to that?
2: I would say, first of all, we do support the ruling. It's a very narrow ruling, though. It covers just one small section of it. So to make this, to describe the situation in simplistic terms, the Medical Health Act, it allows for it if someone poses a significant risk to their safety or a risk to the safety of others, or they're at risk of serious deterioration and or death. If they're assessed by a medical professional, they can be held to make sure that, those bad things do not happen to them. And it happens every single day. We have individuals that are going through a significant medical or a mental health crisis or substance use disorder who fit that description that are being held for their safety in the hospital. And it's unfortunately, they're not getting the care they need. They may be strapped to a gurney for 24, 40 to 48 hours, they're no better off, and then they get released. In the meantime, that bed is being tied up by an individual who's not getting the care they need, an individual who, let's say, is having a heart attack or has just broken their leg, they are not able to get into the hospital and get the care they need. And so what we're talking about is actually giving individuals the care they need, and that does not contravene the Charter of Rights.
1: Were you surprised by the Premier's reaction to your announcement of this plebiscite when he said that there's no reason to knock on a door that's already open?
2: No. I think it's important to give... I feel the answer is fairly obvious, having spoken to tens of thousands of people throughout the city of Vancouver, actually more than tens of thousands. I think it's important that the residents of Vancouver have a voice. You know, we can send letters, we can request things from the province, and we do. And we have a whole list of, situations where we've reached out to the province. I think if the residents of Vancouver send a very, very clear and definitive message to the province that this is important, the Premier will have to listen. You know, the Premier has said that he agrees, and they even committed to 400 involuntary care beds back on September the 16th of 2024. The problem with that is since that date, it's been almost 2 years, not a single bed of involuntary care has been provided in the city of Vancouver for the residents of the city of Vancouver. And so I've committed to, as the mayor of the city of Vancouver, to use every single tool in our toolbox to get the attention of the individuals that control, these items. And in this case, it's the province, because they cover the jurisdiction of healthcare. We don't.
1: People will challenge the timing of this as well. And they'll look at what's coming up on the horizon and they'll say, well, why hasn't this been more of a priority in the previous 2 to 3 years? Can you address the timing and why you thought that right now in August of 2026, this was the right time for a plebiscite?
2: Yeah. First of all, if we tried to pass a bylaw like this, even just a few months ago, 8 or 9 months ago, it actually would have contravened the federal rules around decriminalization. So we had no ability to even introduce this type of a bylaw. And so, whereas our individuals that are trying to politicize this incredibly important public safety issue and this healthcare issue, they will come out against it. If you look at the context of what we've done, we have been advocates for healthcare ever since we started office, be it, funding every single mental health worker that Vancouver Coastal Health has asked for, fully funding the police service for the first time in 15 years, fully funding the fire department for the first time in 8 years, introducing, working actually in this case with the provincial government and fast-tracking 90 supportive housing units, workforce housing units for supportive care in the city of Vancouver. We can give you a whole list of these items. When it comes to involuntary care beds, we've been bringing this up from the very beginning. On September 4th of 2024, I sat with, or I stood in front of City Hall with a bunch of mayors throughout the region and VPD and Vancouver Fire and Rescue Services to advocate this. And the province actually agreed, but that was 2 years ago. And so we've been working on this. This is just a continuation of us working on this important files.
1: I want to talk about St. Paul's as well, and I appreciate you allowing me a few extra minutes here. That building is, it's really long in the tooth, and it's going to need some seismic upgrades. It's going to need some safety upgrades. We've talked about the initial cost of where these 100 beds are going to go, and that's upfront cost. But do you have a number or even a thought process as to what the second level of reparations for that building is going to take? Because that number could balloon really quickly, and the taxpayers are going to be on the hook for that.
2: Well, I think there's two things. First of all, we're asking the province to live up to what they said they're going to do and their accountability. They are in charge of health care. They are in charge of providing involuntary care beds for people dealing with significant mental health challenges or substance use disorder. So this is on them. We are giving them options. We're making recommendations. St. Paul's would be a great place. Now, it would be temporary, and it's not a long-term solution, but that can help us triage the incredible, you know, challenges that we are facing that are right in front of us right now. In addition to that, St. Paul's already has the capacity to provide approximately, 68 beds, because they currently provide 62 funded beds and six unfunded beds when it comes to, care for, individuals with significant mental health challenges. So we're already two-thirds of the way there. We have as close to a turnkey temporary solution as possible. And at the end of the day, if the province doesn't decide to do that, that's fine. What we're asking for is for them to live up to their accountabilities and to deal with this issue. And when it comes to the issue of cost, the city of Vancouver on an annual basis spends about $100 million per year in additional costs that a normal city would, have to incur because of failed provincial policy. So while the province may not be paying for this, the residents of Vancouver definitely are. And at the end of the day, there's only one taxpayer, and that's, the residents of the city in this context here. And so they pay municipal, provincial, and federal taxes, and they're bearing a disproportionate burden by the province not providing these desperately needed beds that everyone agrees about.
1: I appreciate this. And I guess my final question for you is, why do you need a plebiscite to do this? Like, it sounds like you've got the pieces in order according to what you want to do here and who you think should be accountable for this. Why do we have to pay $500,000 just to put this on a survey and further your argument that sounds like you've already got under control here? Like, why would you even need a plebiscite?
2: Well, I think seizing, hard drugs is a massive change in policy. And I think it's important that the residents of Vancouver get the opportunity to express their views on this in a place where there's no fear of intimidation or coercion. They get to do it in the privacy of a ballot box versus out in public where people can get trolled and demonized because they may not support one view or the other. The second thing is, if there's a loud, resounding yes vote, it sends a big message to Victoria, whoever is in Victoria, that this is incredibly important.

0: letting me go a little longer than we had scheduled. I value that.
1: Awesome. Well, thank you very much for letting us have this really important conversation.
0: All right. Vancouver Mayor Ken Sim. You know, it's an interesting conversation for sure, because you can make an argument on either side, and the people that are against this plebiscite are really against this plebiscite. And it's being sold as a way to give residents a direct voice on open-air drug use. He just said that seconds ago. But there's a real risk that it ends up watering down the actual problem, and that is a complex addiction and mental health crisis that cannot be solved with a yes-no vote on those two questions that I asked. I said, do you not think they're a little vague here? The first question is whether the city should, quote-unquote, strengthen its laws on open-air hard drug use. You know, one bylaw was mentioned, 9535, but the problem here is the criminal law, which I think people are focused on more so than bylaws, is federal. And the province already bans public consumption of illegal drugs in nearly all public places. So, you know, police can already direct people to stop and leave parks and transit and hospitals and most public spaces. So to me, the gap isn't necessarily a lack of rules, but it's a lack of treatment capacity and housing and coordinated enforcement. And the second question pushes the province to convert the old St. Paul's Hospital into, you know, a secure facility with 100 plus in voluntary beds. And if I heard Ken Sim right, this is a province's problem. So we'll talk about that a lot more before this show is done. But I'd love to hear from you. Hit me up on the buzz line, 604-331-2899. More Mike Smith Show after this.
2: 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Canada's waters are often colder than many of us think for much of the year. Anything below 15 degrees Celsius can cause life-threatening hypothermia within about an hour. 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

0: Welcome back to the program. Getting a lot of feedback with regards to the interview with Ken Sim, and I do thank the mayor for giving us probably almost double the time that we had asked for when we were talking about that plebiscite. There's just so much that goes into that, and we'll get to some of your feedback before the end of the show. I tried to read as much of it as I could during the break, but we do have to move on. Okay, I want to talk about a very simple question. Do we need to change our voting system? FairVotingBC.com is a great website, and Anthony Hodgson is associated with it. He's the BC president. And just want to get into this first-past-the-post system that lets a party with 40% of the vote win all the power, and talk about some concrete examples in BC that maybe show a little distortion. Anthony, welcome to the program.
1: I drew this picture because I wanted every child to be happy every day.
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8: Global News at 11:30. I'm Julie Nolan. We're hearing more about BC's wildfire and air quality situation as smoke continues to blanket parts of the province. Much of southern BC has spent weeks under air quality warnings, with hazy skies also lingering across parts of Metro Vancouver. At a live briefing underway right now, Forest Minister Ravi Parmar called this a particularly difficult last couple of weeks.
9: Dealt with some very explosive fire behavior when you look at the Bald Range fire in particular, as well as the challenges we're facing in the Fraser Canyon and the Caribou as well. As Minister Green said, I would be the happiest guy in the world to stand up here and say that the fire season is over, but it is not. Fire seasons, as we know from past years, are longer and more intense. And so I want to thank British Columbians for the work that they've done to date, but remind them again, now is the time for all of us as British Columbians, to dig deep. Now is the time for us to be fire smart, to stay resilient, and to be informed.
8: There are currently 126 active wildfires in BC, including 11 that started in the last 24 hours. Parmar noted that lightning has caused about 83% of BC's wildfires. The Bald Range wildfire continues to burn near Summerland, and the economic ramifications will be felt in the region for some time. Barry Yeo, the owner of Bliss Bakery, speaks to Global News about how they've been impacted.
10: I was baking actually that night, and I got the alert on my phone, and the next day we saw business drop about 75%, and it's hovered around 60 to 75% lower than we would normally see this time of the year. It's mostly the tourists, definitely locals as well, though. The highway was closed south of Peachland to Penticton, so a lot of our customer base is from the south, and they could not get through, obviously, and the tourism really has dried up. Even in Kelowna, surrounding communities, we're seeing a lot less tourists now.
8: New research is linking major music releases to a rise in the deadly crashes. A study in the Journal of the American Medical Association found traffic deaths in the U.S. jump more than 15% on a day that a major album drops. Researchers say drivers scrolling through new songs may be part of the problem. The increase was most noticeable on highways during rush hour. And Simon Fraser University's pipe band is celebrating a return to the top, winning the World Pipe Band Championship in Scotland for the first time in 17 years. More than 200 bands and thousands of performers from 14 countries took part in the annual competition. The Burnaby-based band claimed its seventh world championship, ending a title drought dating back to 2009. Global News Time is 11:33. 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
11: Starting in Port Coquitlam, crews are working at the intersection of Prairie Avenue and Coast Verde until about 4 this afternoon. In Coquitlam, traffic signal upgrades are David Avenue at Shaughnessy. Flaggers are on scene directing traffic. And then in Vancouver, there's sewer work where Kamloops Street is closed between East Broadway and East 5th. 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In the CKNW Traffic Center, I'm Dawn Powers.
8: Now the Global Sky Tracker weather today. Sun and cloud and hazy throughout the day. Highs of 23, a low of 15. Tomorrow, mainly sunny and up to 22, lows of 15. Thursday, sunshine and up to 24. And on Friday, a mixed bag and highs of 25. Outside CKNW in downtown Vancouver, it's 19 degrees. In the business news, the Canadian dollar is trading at 71.92 cents U.S. Global News Time is 11:34. I'm Julie Nolan.
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12: All right, welcome back to the program. Rob Fay in for Mike. And boy, if you were listening about 10 minutes ago, I was so fired up for this segment. I went to it a little bit early, but now we can officially talk about this. British Columbia uses a first-past-the-post voting system. I don't know if you knew that, but where a party can simply win a majority of seats with well under half of the popular votes. Supporters say it's simple and stable, and they're used to it. Critics say that it actually distorts representation and leaves many voters feeling ignored. Fair Voting BC is pushing for a more proportional system, which would make every single vote count. So let's talk about this. Joining me to discuss is Anthony Hodgson. He's the president of Fair Voting BC. Anthony, thank you for being here today.
13: My pleasure, Rob. It's good to be here.
12: Okay, well, Fair Voting BC says our current first-past-the-post system lets a party with just 40% of the vote win all the power when there are concrete examples in this province that show distortion. And I guess my question to you is, why does that matter for accountability?
13: Well, if half of the voters are not represented by somebody they voted for, that means that effectively the politicians who are elected can ignore their voices. And so we see many negative effects of that. I think probably the most pernicious one is the regional polarization that we experience here in BC and really across Canada when you look at the federal voting system. So you get the impression with the electoral map that that much of the Lower Mainland is all NDP territory, much of Vancouver Island, much of the Fraser Valley, south of the Fraser, up through the interior, is all Conservative territory or BC Liberal in former days. And that just sets up antagonism and opposition in a way that's not really healthy. It doesn't respect the diversity of political views around the province, and it keeps voices from different parts of the province out away from the cabinet table where the policy decisions are made.
12: Okay, so you proposed a regional representation model. How would that work in practice, and how is it different from pure party list proportional representation?
13: Sure. So the basic idea behind any of the more inclusive voting systems that are out there, and really it goes right back to the idea of the single transferable vote that the BC Citizens Assembly first deliberated on and recommended way back in 2004. The idea is that if you and your neighbors disagree, have different political views, you're each equally entitled to have representation in the legislature. And the way to do that is to make sure that each local region elects voices, more than one voice to represent it. And so the idea behind single transferable vote and the regional representation model that we've been developing since is that you pair together, that you put together two, three, four ridings that are adjacent to one another, and you elect a team of MLAs or MPs at the federal level who would represent the diversity of views there. So in the Lower Mainland, in places that are currently all NDP, what you would find is that if there are two or three parties that have sufficient support in the local population, each of them would get one or two elected. Same thing in different parts of the province. So it would mean that effectively across the interior, you would have a mix of, at the moment, Conservative and NDP MLAs on Vancouver Island, same thing. In places where the Green Party is getting enough support, they would be able to elect somebody.
12: So the BC Government Special Committee on Electoral and Democratic Reform is now hearing submissions. What specific changes are you pushing for beyond the voting formula itself? Like, are you talking about voter participation? Are you talking about engagement measures? What would be some of the specific changes?
13: Well, so the special committee itself was meeting last year and issued its primary report last year, and so they had recommended that that further investigation be undertaken into these different ways of voting. We in particular had been trying to advocate for a model that tried to take account of the various concerns that had been expressed about the original STV recommendation. And you may recall we had a referendum back in 2018 where there were three different models put forward. And I think there were, some concerns both about the process of the referendum, but also about some of the particular models. And Fair Voting BC, has listened very carefully to those. And we've tried to develop variations, tunings, if you will, of the basic ideas to address all of those concerns. So that remains our primary recommendation, that we shift towards a voting system that better includes the diversity of voices across the province.
12: Anthony Hodgson is with Fair Voting BC. He's the president of the organization, joining us here on the Mike Smith Show. I'm Rob Fay filling in. Your website, fairvotingbc.com, is a really engaging one because it talks about all three of the possible outcomes for a candidate and for you. And in all scenarios, it looks like the system falls short. And I'm curious to know, as you walk people that are maybe discovering this for the first time and they see your charts and the flow and they see how their vote kind of gets lost in the haze here, how hard is it to educate somebody that for their whole life has been voting in one particular way and now you're asking them to do something completely different?
13: Yeah, I think unfamiliarity is always an issue. It's actually interesting to realize that Canada is really very much of an outlier. Not a single one of the European Union countries uses our voting system. There are only three major democracies that use it. That's Canada, the US, and Great Britain, or the UK. And even in the UK, almost every other jurisdiction, so the Welsh Assembly, the Scottish National Assembly, Ireland, Northern Ireland, all of the other countries and subnational jurisdictions over there use a more inclusive voting system. In fact, in the UK, you can be voting under first past the post. You can be voting under a single transferable voting system of kind of a mixed member proportional system. And voters there have learned that the different systems just work in different ways. So, yeah, I think there's a challenge for us to take a broader view and understand that there are different ways of voting. The experience for the voter is very straightforward under most of these systems, under the regional representation model that we're proposing. You would simply have a ballot and that would have a few more names on it than it does right now. And in fact, one of the great advantages of that is that you would have a choice between candidates of the same party. And so you could look through the list. If you could decide whether one or the other of the candidates from your preferred party better represented your views and perspectives. And so you actually have some control over the direction that the party is going by how you cast your vote.
12: Well, I'm not going to disagree with a guy that went to Harvard and MIT. So I think it's really engaging, very unique, and I appreciate you making time for us this morning.
13: It's absolutely my pleasure. Thanks very much for having me on. All right.
12: No problem. Anthony Hodgson with Fair Voting BC. Yeah, he's been at this for a while, and it is one of those things where you think, you know what, there probably is a better way to do this. Like, I always think about that when I think about what's going on down in the States, you know, with the Electoral College and whatnot. But he mentions the UK, Canada, and the United States as kind of being on this old system. And I can't imagine any of those three are changing their systems anytime soon, even though there's probably a better way out there. All right, we'll take a break here. When we come back, we are going to give away some pretty cool tickets here. It's the Strokes. Yes, all you got to do is play Strokes of Genius. So I will list four songs from the Strokes. Some of them are a little off. You got to find the one that is 100% stroke worthy. I have to say that again. We'll take a break here. We got the mic drop. We got the crossover with Robin Gill. One more segment to go. Lots to fill it up. 604-602-7373. I got your tickets here for you next.
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7: All right, welcome back to the program. We've got full boards. Just getting clarification here on our Strokes of Genius contest. We've got our crack research team verifying that we've got the right answer for it, so we'll get to it right away. The question that I have for you will come shortly, but I do want to let you know that this is for a pair of tickets to see the Strokes Reality Awaits Tour on August the 27th, just a couple of nights from now, at Rogers Arena. You can, if you don't win, you can get the tickets at ticketmaster.ca. Okay, so let's get to it. Our first caller, Jason Lucas Jesse, hang tight. It will be Victoria in Abbotsford. Victoria, welcome to the program.
8: Oh, why, thank you.
7: Okay, I am going to list four songs from The Strokes. Three of these are a little bit off. Tell me which one is 100% a Strokes song. Is it option one, What Happened? Is it option two, Welcome to Tokyo? Is it option three, I Can't Win? Or is it option four, Lonely in the Past?
8: Oh dear.
7: Take a guess.
8: Can I have those again or no?
7: Very quickly, What Happened, Welcome to Tokyo, I Can't Win, or Lonely in the Past? 3 seconds.
8: Two, the second one.
7: Is it Welcome to Tokyo? Ah, sorry, it's not, Victoria. Appreciate it. Let's go to Jason in Delta. Jason, very quickly, is it one, What Happened? Two, I Can't Win? Or three, Lonely in the Past?
9: One, What Happened?
7: That's not that one. Lucas, we got down to the third person. Lucas in Burnaby. Is it I Can't Win? Or is it Lonely in the Past?
10: I can't win.
11: Woo-hoo! That's right.
7: There it is. Lucas, congratulations. You got a pair of tickets to see the Strokes Reality Awaits Tour. That is on August the 27th at Rogers Arena. Tickets for everybody that didn't get into this available at ticketmaster.ca. Good job, Lucas. Hold the line. We'll get all that relevant information from you. Yeah, that was tough. That's why I wanted to make sure that we had our research team all locked and loaded. But Lucas is going to see the Strokes in about a week and a half. Okay, let's get to it. Let's get to the mic drop.
12: Mic drop.
13: Can't stop the mic drop. We own it.
14: Did you hear that?
12: Wow. I don't believe it.
15: You can say that again.
16: Why do you say that?
17: Don't say something you'll regret later.
7: Earlier on the show, we had Eric Miller on the looming tariff deadline with the United States. He had a lot of thoughts. Here are some of them.
18: The United States has basically assembled a series of lists in retaliation for what it sees as Canadian protectionism in the auto sector, the dairy sector, and in alcoholic beverages, and specifically their non-placement on store shelves in provincial liquor stores across the country.
7: So, Eric, you've seen a number of negotiations. Is it typical for things like this to go down to the 11th hour?
18: A deadline has a real clarifying effect, and that's why you had a conversation with Prime Minister Carney and President Trump. That's why the negotiators are working full out, because deadlines help to drive action, because ultimately this tariff package will go into effect if there is no deal. And so what the U.S. is hoping is that Canada will say, no, we really don't want the package to go into effect, and therefore we're going to make lots of concessions. But the Canadian side is playing a multi-level game, because in addition to trying to avoid the implementation of this package of tariffs, it is also trying to ensure that it doesn't give away its best cards until there is a bigger negotiation on the renewal of the Canada-US-Mexico or CUSMA agreement we hope will come in the next few months. Mexico and the U.S. have a process. Canada is hoping that it will have a bilateral process to solve the bigger trade issues as well.
7: So realistically, if you're the prime minister of this country now, Mark Carney, you're saying you're willing to concede on certain things, but where's your border? Where's your red line that you're like, we just can't do that?
18: Oh, if you take, for example, dairy. So what the government has floated is some sort of a mechanism where Canada and the U.S. would talk about how the existing quotas are being implemented. They would not talk about adding new quotas to the process. So the U.S. would not be able to sell additional dairy products into Canada, but there would be an agreement about how the existing quota package is interpreted. There's also a discussion about what the final regime would look like in the automotive sector. Could you, for example, discount Canadian content from the total tariffs paid if a good is coming into Canada, just like the U.S. discounts the U.S. content when goods are exported from, say, Canada to the U.S. in the auto sector? So there are a bunch of different sectors at play and a bunch of nuances at play, but Canada doesn't want to pay too much to keep these tariffs from coming into effect because it will need leverage later on. And of course, if you give away your best cards now, you won't have any to play later.
7: So once again, that is Eric Miller talking about the looming trade tariffs. We're literally just hours away from the 19th of August. So we'll see if Dominic LeBlanc and company can get something done as we get down to the 11th hour. All right. As I wrap things up, Robin Gill in the bullpen, ready to get started. Robin, welcome to the program.
10: Happy Tuesday to you, Rob. You know, we're going to dovetail on what you've been talking about and talk about the latest round of trade talks. We are looking also at what Canada will have to concede. Could American booze be back on the shelves at BC liquor stores? As we know, the Prime Minister is facing a lot of pressure, and so are the premiers. So we're going to be looking at that. And speaking of booze, whatever happened to those interprovincial trade barriers that were supposed to be dropped so that Canadians could buy wine from any part of the country? Nine provinces signed a memorandum of understanding. Where is that going? Is that just more red tape? Plus, we're going to look at that campaign, looking at people who are violating the rules when it comes to e-scooters. I don't know if you have kids, Rob, but let me tell you, I see a lot of them not following the rules. So I'm loving this campaign. How about you?
7: Well, I own two e-scooters.
10: What?
7: I do, man. I boot around my little village here in Pitt Meadows all the time, and I'm sorry. There's nobody around, though. That's the difference.
10: You're probably responsible, but today on my way to work, I saw three people trying to navigate those scooters, and they couldn't.
7: The ones that you rent are really heavy. Mine's super light. Like, I'm surprised that it doesn't groan when I stand on it. But I mean, the bigger ones, you gotta be a grown adult almost to make sure you can get these things going. So these kids that are on them right now, the 9-year-olds, 11-year-olds, I can see why this conversation's front of mind.
10: Yeah, for sure. And we want to see if other jurisdictions are going to follow suit as well.
7: Yeah, awesome. I'll be listening, Robin.
10: Sounds
7: enjoy
10: good.
7: The show.
10: Thanks, Rob.
7: All right, Robin Gill coming up right on the other side of the break. The news, the weather, the traffic, everything that is relevant to your Tuesday still to come. I just want to say thank you to everybody that took the time to email. I have gotten a boatload of emails since we finished up that interview with Ken Sims, so I'll get to those. I'll try to respond to some as I can. Tim French, Amy Beeman, and Corey LaTondra, thank you for your efforts behind the scenes today. I will be back with you again tomorrow. Same time, same place. More Mike Smith Show coming up tomorrow, but for now, it's Robin Gill. I'll see you then.
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31: Global News to noon. Good afternoon. I'm Julie Nolan. We are learning the wildfire that roared down on the community of Summerland this month destroyed or damaged about 150 structures. Okanagan region officials say about 40 of the structures are in the district of Summerland, with about 100 others in the surrounding area. It's the first official damage assessment for the Bald Range fire west of Okanagan Lake. At a briefing on wildfire and smoke today, Forest Minister Ravi Parmar also talked about the impact on BC's forest sector.
32: These fires have had a significant impact on our forest sector. We are losing merchantable timber value every single fire season. You know, there's a considerable amount of work that's happened over the last number of years to fire smart our communities. It's clear that we have to redouble our effort. Timber is an important value to British Columbians, and certainly the challenging situations we're facing today with very low commodity lumber and pulp prices, the impacts of the measures that the President of the United States has taken, and all the other impacts like wildfires, conservation measures, you name it, has led to a very challenging period in BC's forest sector.
31: Canada's trade negotiators are trying to avert the latest U.S. tariffs set to hit a wide range of Canadian goods with 50% levies in less than 12 hours. The tariff targets include Canadian honey, and as much as 60% of Canada's honey exports go to the United States. The Canadian Beekeepers Federation says the tariff would likely cause honey prices to crash and force farms into bankruptcy. The U.S. is threatening this latest round of tariffs over a collection of irritants, including provincial bans on American alcohol. The Canadian Real Estate Association says home sales in July were down compared with a year ago, but edged slightly higher month over month.
0: CREA says home sales last month were down 5.3% from the previous year, but ticked up 0.5% when compared with June. CREA's senior economist says that below the surface of the headline national numbers, markets across the country are generally moving back toward balance. The national average sale price of a home sold in July was nearly $675,000, inching up on a year-over-year basis. Michelle Zedekian, The Canadian Press.
31: In a couple more weeks, three North Vancouver residents will be representing Canada in the Pickleball World Cup in Vietnam. As Grace Key reports, funding is a bit of a challenge for the new sport.
1: Last year, Team Canada finished in the top eight across the junior, open, and senior divisions, matched only by the United States. Team member Maggie Murch says the sport is growing in popularity internationally, but funding is still a challenge.
2: I've sent out a few inquiries to corporate sponsors, but it's still so new, and the corporations don't really know how to kind of capitalize on it just yet, but it's coming.
1: They started a GoFundMe hoping to raise $50,000 to get to Vietnam. Team Canada leaves at the end of the month to compete against more than 80 countries. Grace Key, Global News.
31: And OpenAI has created a new chatbot claiming it has better control for teens after many kids have been found to be using ChatGPT inappropriately.
3: OpenAI is launching a version of ChatGPT designed for teenagers. As the first generation to grow up with artificial intelligence, kids are already using it for schoolwork, questions about daily life, and even companionship. Last year, research from a watchdog group found that ChatGPT would tell 13-year-olds how to get drunk and high, and even instruct them on how to conceal eating disorders. OpenAI doesn't verify users' ages, but if someone is identified or identifies themselves as a minor, they are automatically placed into the teen version of the chatbot. The San Francisco-based company says ChatGPT for Teens, which launches on Tuesday, is tailored for kids aged 13 to 17, with what they say are stronger protections. I'm Karen Chemas.
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4: There is ongoing roadwork through the valley on Highway 1 between Mount Lehman and Abbotsford and 232 in Langley, affecting traffic both ways. There's utility work in Langley on 24th between 208th and 210th, where it's down to single lane alternating. And then SkyTrain construction has reduced lanes on Fraser Highway from 200th, and then it stretches through to Surrey until there's a full closure between 96th and 140th. Canadian Tire's Back to Classic Red Sale is on, save up to 60% on can't miss big deals for school until August 20th. 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In the CKNW Traffic Center, I'm Dawn Powers.
31: Now the global sky tracker weather today: sun and cloud and hazy throughout the day, highs of 23, a low of 15. Tomorrow mainly sunny and up to 22, lows of 15. And on Thursday, sunshine and up to 24. In downtown Vancouver, it's 21 degrees.
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31: 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I'm Julie Nolan.
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11: Hi, everyone. It is Tuesday, August 18th. Welcome to The Jill Bennett Show. I'm Robin Gill. Coming up on the program, trade talks are going to dominate the next few hours. It is coming down to the wire between the U.S. and Canada. We are looking at what concessions will have to be made. Could American booze be back on shelves at BC liquor stores? Speaking of booze, whatever happened to those interprovincial trade barriers being dropped so that Canadians could buy wine from any part of the country? Nine provinces, including British Columbia, signed a memorandum of understanding that said that they would work toward allowing consumers to purchase wine directly from the wineries. The deal is billed as a way to make it easier to buy and sell products across provincial borders, but it could end up creating another layer of bureaucracy for BC wineries. Joining us now is Mark Hicken, president at Alka Intelligence. He's a consultant with the BC wine industry, as well as being a legal expert. Mark, thanks so much for taking the time.
12: Thank you for having me on, Robin.
11: You know, at first glance, we thought this was going to be a great deal. Why isn't it a great deal?
12: Well, you're right. We want to love it, and the industry wants to love it, because there's lots of good intentions here. But when we actually read the agreement, it's very vague with some important issues. The thing is, the industry needs something that's simple. They need to just be able to send and ship wine to consumers in other provinces in a relatively easy way. And this agreement, in the actual text of it, says that they might require wineries to get permits or authorizations. They might require wineries to pay liquor markups. There might be all kinds of reporting requirements. And so those details are really what's worrying the industry, because we need to just be able to ship wine in an easy way to customers in another place, just like they can in other countries in the world. You know, imagine a winery in Bordeaux was not able to ship wine to a customer in Paris. It's kind of crazy that Canadian wineries can't do that. We want it to happen, but we just hope that the liquor bureaucracies will make it simple and make it easy. And that's unfortunately not clear right now.
11: When you talk about those suggested fees, isn't it at the end of the day the province trying to recoup what it could have been losing?
12: Yes, it is. And that's part of the problem, because you know, right now, as you just mentioned, we're in the middle of this major trade war, and the Trump administration south of the border is threatening to put 50% tariffs on Canadian alcohol. And a tariff is just a hidden kind of form of tax. And that's what liquor markups are. They're a hidden form of tax applied at the wholesale level. And historically, what's happened is if a Canadian winery wants to sell in another province, the liquor board in that other province will put on their liquor markup, which is like a tariff or a tax. And sometimes those tariffs, those taxes have been really high, been higher than 50%. So we need to make sure that Canadian liquor boards treat Canadian wine the way they treat their local provincial wines, and make sure that we're not putting these big giant tariffs and taxes on it.
11: I'm going to assume that Alberta next door to us has the biggest demand for BC wine.
12: Good assumption. They do.
11: So would this discourage them from coming and getting their wine, or, you know, having those wine club memberships?
12: Well, what's happened in Alberta, and there's actually a bit of recent history with Alberta, is because Alberta did set up a direct-to-consumer system for BC wineries a couple of years ago. And quite a lot of wineries have opted into that. And they have agreed to pay small amounts of markup on the bottles that they sell into Alberta. It was about $3 a bottle.
11: Didn't we have a wine war over this?
12: Pardon?
11: Didn't we have a wine war?
12: Yes, there was a wine war. There was. Premier Eby and Premier Smith did have some intense discussions about it. But what happened was the Alberta, after kind of a lot of wineries signed up for this, then they kind of increased the price that they were charging. And at one point, it was such a complicated system for figuring out how much money they wanted that wineries, it was impossible for them to figure out how much they should be sending. Now it's gone back to a relatively flat rate, but it's still higher than it was before. So that's a worry that wineries have, is if provinces set up these systems and they enroll in the system, and then the provinces start demanding large amounts of tax on every bottle that's shipped, it may just make it completely uneconomic for the wineries to ship to those provinces. So that's really what's worrying the industry about this. The intentions are good, but we just need to know what the details are, and it needs to be simple and not subject to giant amounts of tax that makes it uncompetitive and unrealistic.
11: Do you think, though, that each province probably has a concern about it and is thinking, memorandums of understanding are vague memorandums in general. Let's be clear about that. That's like, it doesn't mean that it's legal. They're never really binding. So I feel like there's going to be a province that's got a sticking point about it, and this could be the issue.
12: Yeah, absolutely. It could. In fact, the agreement says there's a section in it, which is kind of what I would call this paper is not worth the paper that it's written on paragraph, because it basically says none of this is legal, doesn't create any obligations, blah, blah, blah, blah. Just like you said. So, we're worried that the provinces are going to, even though they say they're intending to do this, they're going to come up with systems which just aren't workable, or they're going to decide, well, we still want to collect our pound of dough, and we're going to put in tax rates which just are not workable. So we're really hoping that they do the right thing, and especially in light of what's happening to Canada internationally and south of the border, let's just open things up internally, and let's make sure Canadians can shop Canadian businesses in other provinces.
11: What is it about alcohol that is a sticking issue when it comes to having a truly national internal market?
12: Well, that's a good question. I think you can't really understand it until you trace it way back to Prohibition. And there's this kind of mentality that alcohol is sinful, and therefore it should be subject to sin taxes, and it should be subject to all kinds of regulation in order to protect the public. And for the vast majority of Canadians, they drink moderately and sensibly. And those issues really are, historically inaccurate now. So we need to kind of move on from that. We need to just encourage Canadian businesses. We need to encourage the wine industry and let it grow and reach its strengths, which, it's happening in BC right now. Businesses all across the Okanagan are really, really working hard and under some adverse conditions, and they're making great wine and selling great wine, and we need to let them do that.
11: Mark, I want you to listen in on a promise by the Prime Minister. Remember, he said he was going to have a barrier-free trade by July 1st. Take a listen.
13: For goods to travel across the country barrier-free or free of barriers. So we're combing through all federal legislation for those barriers. We intend, from a federal level, to have free trade by Canada Day.
12: Yeah. It was good. Great
11: broken promises.
12: Great sentiment, great idea. Unfortunately, it didn't happen by July the 1st. The one thing that I would suggest to the Prime Minister is, if he really wants to create free trade for alcohol and for wine in Canada, the federal government should use their power. They have exclusive jurisdiction over interprovincial trade. And if they wanted to, they could create a national personal exemption for Canadians so that Canadians would be allowed, just like they do when they travel internationally, they'd be allowed to bring in a certain amount of wine without provincial restrictions, maybe a case of wine every 30 days or something. And if you wanted to do that, it would just be like if you traveled internationally, you'd be able to buy wine and without provincial interference. And so if he really wants to do it, maybe he should do that.
11: If you're just tuning into the Jill Bennett Show, I'm Robin Gill. We are talking to Mark Hicken, who is a consultant with the BC wine and liquor industry. You know, Mark Carney has a lot on his plate right now. We know that trade talks are down to the wire. As of midnight tonight, the U.S. is looking at implementing a 50% tariff on a long list of goods, and that includes goods that are supposed to be protected by the free trade agreement we have in place. Mark, let's talk about what you think is going to happen when it comes to booze. I know that there's a lot of pressure on President Trump from his own constituents in, you know, in various states who have, you know, liquor as a major industry. And we know that we have taken it off the shelves here in BC. It's happening in Ontario. There's going to be pressure on the premiers right across the country to put American booze back on the shelves, don't you think?
12: Well, if there's a trade agreement, I think that will definitely be the best thing for Canada as a whole. And if that does happen, there will definitely be pressure to put booze back on shelves, because that's been one of the big sticking points that the U.S. administration has repeated over and over again. So we may see that in BC if there is an agreement. But if there's not an agreement, I think you could see retaliatory action. Because right now, as you said, U.S. booze is off the shelves in certain provinces, but it's still for sale in Alberta and Saskatchewan. But you might see a return of retaliatory tariffs if there's no agreement. I mean, I really hope we do get an agreement. But, you know, these trade wars, which, you know, Canada did not want to be part of this, but we're in the midst of it now. They're not helpful to anybody, and they're certainly not helpful to Americans, who end up paying higher prices for all the Canadian goods that come into the United States.
11: Mark, we're going to have to leave it at that. Thank you so much for taking the time to speak to us here on The Jill Bennett Show.
12: Thank you very much, Robin.
11: Mark Hicken is a consultant with the BC wine and liquor industry. We have been talking about, you know, the trade talks that are taking place. It is really down to the wire. What worries you about these trade talks? What worries you about Donald Trump promising to hit us with a 50% tariff on a list of goods, a list of Canadian goods? We want to hear your thoughts. Give us a call, 604-602-7373. That's the number to call. You're going to have your say after this short break. I'm Robin Gill.
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0: feel. Give us a call, 604-602-7373. That's the number to call. Let's go to Don, who's our first caller. Hi, Don.
1: Hi, Robin. How you doing?
0: Not too bad. It makes it for makes it feel uneasy, doesn't it?
1: Well, I'll tell you, you know, history is repeating itself. Trump can't be trusted. Whatever comes down on paper, whatever, even, you know, with trade deals and stuff, they could be the sweetest deal in the world. You know, in a week he's going to have it ripped up because he's so whimsical.
0: Mm-hmm.
1: And I think that, you know, I think we should just, you know, be as firm as we can and, you know, don't give in to this guy. You know, if you look at it, he's only going to be in there for another couple of years anyhow. I think we can weather the storm. That's basically it.
0: Yeah, Kuzma seems to be put on this on the sides because of all of this that's happening, and we do have some time to negotiate that national agreement with Canada, U.S. and Mexico. But you know, I don't know. I'm not feeling very optimistic about this.
1: No, it's you know, it's a time to be realistic about it. You know, this guy is. There's a lot of things I can call him, but I don't trust him. You know, he's in it for himself. Him and his cronies are all padding their pockets with the big bucks, and unfortunately, the American citizenry is being cast by the wayside and not getting any benefits out of it. So,
0: all right, John, we really appreciate your call. Let's go to Jim. Hi, Jim.
2: A previous caller was right on the money. He cannot be trusted. But most American administrations extort us some way or other. Typically, it's trade. But Donald Trump is extorting NATO by saying, oh, well, we're not going to defend you. We've been under the nuclear umbrella of all the other countries for 50 years or more. But he can't be trusted to live up to Article 5. Now, the elephant in the room is simply this. And we need to purchase some nuclear weapons, a couple of dozen truck-mounted medium range, 2,000 kilometer range, and hide them in tunnels. And the rest of NATO should do virtually the same thing. France has got them, England's got them. And then we can get rid of Trump out of NATO, because he blackmails us all the time, and not just us, but other countries. But if the trade deal goes south, and, for example, Ford wants to shut off power to New York, he will go ballistic. He'll declare it a national emergency, and he can march his troops right across the border. Fort Drum is less than one day's drive south of Ottawa. There's 30, 40,000 troops there. He can have them up in Ottawa in less than a day, and that's all you need to take Ottawa, Montreal, and Toronto.
0: Jim, we're going to leave it at that. Thank you so much. We're going to go to our next caller, Rob. Hi, Rob.
3: Hi, Robin. Good afternoon. You know what? You cannot negotiate with Donald Trump. The man, well, I firmly believe he's unstable, but he keeps moving the goalposts. If you recall, Robin, with the last NAFTA deal, this is the greatest free trade deal ever signed in the world, and he reneged on it. Remember? Fentanyl, we're killing millions of Americans, fentanyl coming in from Canada, millions of illegal aliens coming in from Canada. It's all a farce with this guy. I think we need to stick to our guns, but I'm a big supporter of Mark Carney, but I do not want, Robin, I do not want Mark Carney to concede on our food supply. And what I mean by that is our dairy, and I know there's other sectors too, our dairy and our poultry. Because if you do, and they flood the market, California alone can supply all of Canada's needs, Robin. I'm not sure if you're aware of that. One state can supply all of Canada's needs. So if we want to eliminate our Canadian farmer, then allow more American milk to come in. I know Trudeau led a little bit. But you know what? I'll leave it at this, Robin. If the Americans, they elected a clown like Donald Trump, what happens? You end up in a circus. And I don't want Canada to be a part of that. So I think we need to keep expanding our horizons and expanding our trade around the world and become, you know, we have a lot of friends. Canada is well-respected as a stable nation and stable leadership. Thank you, Robin. I always appreciate when you take my call. Have a great afternoon.
0: Okay, thank you to all of our listeners who took the time to call in. Yeah, this is a big issue. We're going to keep the conversation going on this the trade talks that are taking place between the U.S. and Canada as we speak. That a lot more coming up on the program, but still ahead. How do you feel about this? A player with the Toronto Maple Leafs is fighting the CRA

0: For a signing bonus, we're going to get Michael Schapre to break down this legal fight. That's coming up after the news. I'm Robin Gill, sitting in for Jill Bennett. Stay with us.
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12: Global News at 12:30. I'm Julie Nolan. Talks between Canada and the U.S. are going down to the wire ahead of a midnight deadline for new American tariffs. Global's Reggie Cicchini is in Washington, D.C. with the latest.
13: It's generally unclear what progress may have been made yesterday and whether there is time to make any progress today. There is some reporting from Fox News that we're actively trying to confirm ourselves here to suggest that there's a possibility that Mark Carney and President Donald Trump could speak again today, but there is also kind of an ominous warning coming from this Fox report to suggest that the conversation yesterday had to do with the tariffs that Donald Trump, which Fox says, quote, is planning to implement on Canada at 12:01 a.m. tomorrow.
12: Meantime, BC businesses are expecting to be hard hit. Global's Ben O'Hara Burns speaks to the CFO of Richmond Plywood, Bhavjit Tandy, who says his company is concerned.
2: The new 50% U.S. tariff will impact a wide range of goods from Canadian alcohol, dairy, furniture, and hockey sticks. U.S. President Donald Trump announced the additional tariff last month in response to a number of retaliatory measures put in place by Canada, including pulling American alcohol from liquor store shelves. The CFO of Richmond Plywood says he's still hopeful a deal can be reached as 20% of the company's business is from the U.S.
14: In the circumstance that it does, we will no longer be sending any sales down to the United States. It just won't be feasible to us. A 50% tariff is not a margin that we can absorb, nor is it something that U.S. Customers will be willing to pay.
15: Our estimates were that BC has about 13%.
2: And economist Brian Yu says British Columbians will feel the impact if these tariffs are put in place.
15: In terms of that U.S. share of those exports that take a hit, and this is a little bit higher than Ontario and Quebec, where there's a lot of electrical products and the like. So BC could be, in theory, harder hit from this.
2: The premier's office admits they don't have much of a line of sight into what's happening in Washington right now, so we're keeping quiet. Ben O'Hara-Byrne, Global News, Victoria.
12: And social media giant Meta is in court again today, facing a lawsuit from nearly 30 U.S. states.
16: This latest lawsuit against Meta argues the design of platforms like Facebook and Instagram caused harm to users' mental health, including children. Most content that gets published on social media is protected by Section 230 of the Communications Decency Act. But previous cases in New Mexico and California have argued successfully that Section 230 doesn't apply to these questions because they're about features like notifications, which the company is responsible for, as opposed to content, which comes from an individual. Mike Dubusky, ABC News.
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17: Crews are on scene to a crash in Coquitlam on Lougheed Highway in Colony Farm, as well as United Boulevard and Golden Drive. You can expect delays in all directions through there. And don't forget, Highway 1 is closed out of town for a wildfire between Yale and Boston Bar. Use Highway 5 as an alternate route. 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I'm Trish Jewison in the CKNW Traffic Center.
12: Now the global sky tracker weather today: sun and cloud and hazy throughout the day, highs of 23 and a low of 15. Tomorrow, mainly sunny and up to 22, lows of 15. Thursday, sunshine and up to 24. Friday, a mixed bag and highs of 25. Saturday, rain in the forecast and up to 23. Sunday, cloudy and up to 22. And to start off the work week, sun and cloud and highs of 23. Outside CKNW in downtown Vancouver, it's 20 degrees. On the markets, the Dow is down 77, the TSX down 302, and the Canadian dollar is trading at 71.97 cents U.S. Global News time is 12:34. I'm Julie Nolan.
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0: Hi, everyone. Welcome back to the program. I'm Robin Gill, sitting in for Jill on this Tuesday afternoon. Well, Ontario has new rules that require cash up front as part of being released on bail. And on the same day they launched these new rules, well, the province has been hit with a constitutional challenge. The Canadian Civil Liberties Association has launched a charter challenge to these new rules. Joining us now is Michael Chaprey, criminal lawyer with Stern Chaprey Criminal Lawyers, to break this all down for us. Hi, Michael. Thanks so much for joining us.
18: Thanks for having me, and good to be back.
0: Yeah, for sure. I hope you're having a great summer. Okay, I would have just assumed that you had to pay up cash when you're released on bail, or was it credit card, or what's going on here?
18: I think you probably watched a little too much U.S. crime television, because we have a slightly different system here. And while there are some situations where people have to post cash, and generally those are where they live farther away from the jurisdiction, or if there's a real history or a need to secure their bail conditions on a higher level, they actually have to make a cash deposit. So it's always been something that's been available in Canadian criminal law, which is how, and that's what we're going to get to on this challenge, is that it's a Canadian bail system. And in Canada, there has always been this requirement for cash in limited circumstances. But it's not what Ontario has imposed with their new provincial laws that came into place this week that is requiring cash instead of a promise to pay cash on everybody who gets released on bail with that situation. So very, very different than what we're used to. And yes, it's not been the norm in Canada and or Ontario up until this week with this new law.
0: But let's talk about the constitutional challenge. Does it have a legal leg to stand on?
18: Well, I think it does. And it sounds like it's going to be framed on a more, I hate to use the word technical, but a more technical challenge to the issue that bail is part of criminal procedure, which is part of federal powers. And in Canada, we don't have state laws like they do in the U.S. with criminal law. We've got criminal law, which is the Criminal Code of Canada, which is a Canadian law, and that's where the bail system is. We have provincial courts, and we've got provincial traffic acts and stuff like that, but criminal law and bail are very much federal. They're going to argue that the government didn't have the right, the Ontario government didn't have the right to impose rules on the courts and on the bail system for something they don't control in their constitutional powers. So that's where I think they're going to frame the law. On a more public challenge to it, they're going to say this is creating a two-tiered bail system. The rich will get out, the poor will get detained and won't be able to pay. And well, I think that's really one of the ways that it'll play out in the public domain and in the news. I think the legal challenge is going to be much more based on division of powers between the federal and the provincial government, from what I can see so far.
0: Could Ontario override federal bail rules?
18: Well, you know, that it raises something that we've talked about on this show before and that comes up and has come up a little more in recent years, which is this notwithstanding clause. It's not that they're upending federal bail rules, it's that they're adding to the requirements. And, you know, could they, if they were challenged, then impose the notwithstanding clause, notwithstanding the Constitution, we say this has to happen? I mean, it's possible if they believe in it that firmly, and it raises the whole issue about that provision of the Constitution, which is allowing governments to do unconstitutional things if they don't like the rules. So an interesting and potentially legally fraught area that we're about to go into. And but for the meantime, until that hearing is taking place in Ontario challenging that act, you have to pay cash if you want to get out on bail in Ontario. And that cash has to be paid within 48 hours of your release.
0: I'm guessing they were trying to suggest that cash for bail would be a deterrent. And I'm guessing that's not really going to be the case.
18: Yeah, I
0: think if you're a criminal, you want to.
18: Well, I think that that's sort of part of the sell, is that this is to tighten up the bail system and to deter people from committing crimes. But I think that from one of the pieces that I read, the government was asked about how that it makes any logical sense. They got no response. The media inquiry got no response. So I'm not sure that would stand up to the test. I think it's a bit of window dressing and a bit of politicking. And I'm not sure that imposing cash deposits in these situations for every single person released on bail is going to have any impact on the crime rate. More likely going to have impact on the cost to society of jailing people who don't pay their cash and enforcing those orders. So we'll see where it goes, but I'm not sure that it's well structured for what the objectives are alleged to be.
0: If you're just tuning into CKNW, we are talking The Docket with Michael Chapre, who's a criminal lawyer. Let's switch gears now and talk about a player with the Toronto Maple Leafs who's trying to fight the CRA over a signing bonus. First of all, set up the case for us.
18: This is a really interesting case that sort of hit the news today as the case is starting. And it deals with something that, you know, anybody who's a sports fan will understand, which is the Canadian team's ability to compete. And I'm not sure Jill would have picked this story. She doesn't usually let me do sports stories. But
0: I love this story.
18: There's some law in this one as well. And we have a couple players, but one of them is John Tavares, who is the former Toronto Maple Leaf captain and is still a member of that team. And another player, and this is a case that's going to have wide ramifications across the NHL and Canadian teams and other Canadian sports teams, And it has to do with primarily a contract signed in 2018 by Tavares to move to the Maple Leafs. Contract was a big 7-year, $77 million contract, and had a large portion of that contract being claimed to be a signing bonus. And that is what they claim is there to induce the player to sign the contract. And again, trying not to get too technical, Canada and the U.S. have a treaty to deal with sports and entertainment type contracts to allow them to take place and to try and balance things out. And that treaty creates a lower tax rate for signing bonuses in these situations in terms of the Canadian portion of the tax. And it becomes 15% on the Canadian side and not 50 or 52%, as we often see the tax rate being in Canada for income. And this is a fight between the CRA, the Canada Revenue Agency, and the players, because the CRA has declared that this is income and should be taxed at the full rate in Canada, which are generally much higher than the American state and federal tax rates. And that's what's being pitted in the courtroom, and really an interesting case where it looks like we're going to see player agents, players, management from teams all testifying about how contracts are negotiated, signed, what these bonuses mean, and how they impact the sport and how they should be treated under this treaty. So I think a fascinating case that's probably going to get a lot of attention over the next couple of weeks.
0: I think there's going to be a lot of scrutiny about contracts. There's going to be a lot of scrutiny about these signing bonuses. And I don't think it's going to elicit a lot of empathy from the general audience, because everyone else has to pay tax on their signing bonus. They're going to say, why are hockey players exempt? But I know you outlined it with that Canada-US treaty. And, you know, is the NHL exempt from you know, paying up their taxes, paying their taxes?
18: No, and I think that that's, you know, the problem is that the headline will be the headline, and a lot of the public will simply see the headline and take the position you just said, which is, oh, these are rich players, pay your taxes. And the issue isn't really whether they pay their taxes. The issue is really whether or not there's a balancing out of the Canadian tax system and our rates versus the American tax system. There's a, you know, not to get too deep into this, but players who play in different states in the U.S. have withholding taxes in different states. And this is all about the ultimate taxation and where it gets paid, whether it gets paid in Canada or the U.S. and the percentages. And there's no suggestion here that Tavares is not paying tax or paying at a much, much lower rate. They're just basically saying that there's going to be some advantage that can be afforded to him. Instead of paying the full Canadian tax rate, it'll be apportioned out between the U.S. and Canada in a different way based on the signing bonus. And yes, it may mean a slightly lower tax rate to him, to the Canadians, but he's not getting a great exemption from taxes based on this. But the CRA has taken this principled approach to it, and we'll see. And I don't think public opinion is going to determine this one. I think
0: no,
18: this will be
0: this is a legal one.
18: a complex tax issue that a judge is going to have to write about. And we'll have major ramifications for future signing of players and how those contracts are structured.
0: Yeah, and it also, you know, puts attention on salary caps and all of that. So lots of angles for this story. Michael, really appreciate the time you were taking to speak to us on a busy afternoon.
18: Thank you very much, and we'll speak to you soon.
0: You bet. That is The Docket with Michael Schapre. Michael Schapre is a criminal lawyer with Stern Schapre Criminal Lawyers. We have been talking about signing bonuses with hockey players and whether this is a fight with the CRA. It's a lot more complicated than I'm letting on, but Michael did a great job of explaining it. We are going to take a break, but we're going to continue talks about the tariff war with the U.S. A deadline is fast approaching. As of midnight tonight, the U.S. is promising to impose a tariff rate of 50% on a very long list of goods. It's been a tough. It's going to be a tough one to manage. And when it comes to our federal leaders dealing with this, but we're going to talk about the impact on dairy farmers. That is coming up after this short pause. I'm Robin Gill, sitting in for Jill Bennett.
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1: Hey, everyone. Welcome back to the program. Robin Gill sitting in for Jill, who is on vacation this week. As we've been talking about throughout the program, a new round of 50% tariffs could take effect at midnight, affecting a range of Canadian goods. And unlike most of the other tariff issues that we've been encountering, there are no exemptions for goods that comply with the Canada-US-Mexico agreement. Now, the supply management system is under scrutiny, and this is a major irritant for U.S. President Donald Trump, and it is part of the negotiations. The dairy farmers of Canada say it is urging the federal government not to offer any concessions when it comes to this industry. Sarah Sash, who's a board member with the BC Dairy Association, spoke with Simi Sarah this morning, and here's what she had to say about this whole matter.
2: It's not great for us to be targeted again. I think that's just the challenge with it, is it seems like it's chronically something that's on the table and being discussed, and we don't prefer it to be that way, of course.
3: Right. So what are the concerns there? What are you afraid of that might happen?
2: Well, we just feel like our food sovereignty in Canada should not be for sale. I mean, it keeps coming up that this needs to change, and we've already given significantly, particularly in the last CUSMA deal, and we feel like we've been following the commitments that we made through that. We gave a lot of U.S. market access, and don't feel like this needs to keep happening to the Canadian dairy industry.
3: And so, are you concerned that the Canadian government will perhaps negotiate more for the Americans as part of this?
2: Well, we've had all assurances from the Canadian government that they intend to stick to their commitments to dairy farmers. They've said supply management is not on the table, so we have to have some faith in that. But I think, like all Canadians, we're concerned with the trading relationship with the United States across the board. They've been especially vocal on wanting more of our market when it comes to food, and Canadians should not be dependent on the U.S. to feed their families. We have a great thing going here, and we want to continue doing that.
3: Yeah, let's talk a little bit more about that. You mentioned the phrase food sovereignty. How do you think that applies here?
2: Oh, I've always enjoyed working in the dairy industry. It's super special that we produce food by Canadians for Canadians. That's what we do. It's fresh, it's from our farms, and we produce the amount that we need for the Canadian market. So I think when you look at what's happening around the world right now, countries are looking to become more dependent on their own people when it comes to, especially when it comes to producing food. And we can do that right now in the Canadian dairy industry, and I think that's something that we really need to protect to be able to produce for our own population.
3: What do you think would happen if the door was cracked open a little bit to allowing more U.S. product here?
2: Well, I think it just continues to erode a system that we have where we don't know how long it would be that it could be sustainable to continue giving more in deals. So it's very important to us that we continue to have no more access to the supply management system at this point, so that we can continue to rely on operating sustainable businesses in Canada producing food.
3: Now, for Canadians who might not understand, Sarah, like, because they keep hearing this phrase, supply management, what does that mean from your perspective?
2: Well, it means that we know when we have animals in the barn that we have a market for the milk here in Canada. So the way that that works is that supply management is a steady supply of foods like milk, eggs, poultry. We do it here in Canada this way, but we do it for consumers when they want it. And we measure the demand in the market, and we adjust our production to meet that. So it means that we don't have excess, and we don't have less, ultimately, as the goal, than what the Canadian market demands.
3: And why do you think it's become so targeted? Why is it people think, oh, we need to get rid of it?
2: I think there's constantly some discussion about that just because it works for Canada. But that makes it so we do have farms that are economically sustainable in Canada. We do have local food production, and that's attractive. So I think it's hard to keep that protecting all of that when it looks attractive to others. But for us, I think it needs to look attractive to Canadians at this point. Like, we are able to produce for you, and we're feeling the support from the community for sure. So we have to hope that the government sticks to its word on this and continues to help us allow the system to work as it should and not to continue to erode.
1: That was Sarah Sash. She's a board member with the BC Dairy Association, as well as being a Canadian dairy farmer. She was on Mornings with Simi talking about this trade war. Okay, if you're about to get out of the car, don't forget to take CKNW with you. 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We're going to take a break, but coming up after the news at the top of the hour, we are going to talk about e-scooters and e-bikes and why Burnaby RCMP are launching an education campaign to raise awareness about people who might be breaking the rules. That is straight ahead. I'm Robin Gill, sitting in for Jill Bennett.

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12: Global News at 1 o'clock. Good afternoon. I'm Julie Nolan. We're hearing more about BC's wildfire and air quality situation as smoke continues to blanket parts of the province. Much of southern BC has spent weeks under air quality warnings, with hazy skies also lingering across parts of Metro Vancouver. At a briefing this morning, Forest Minister Ravi Parmar called this a particularly difficult last couple of weeks.
13: Dealt with some very explosive fire behavior when you look at the Bald Range fire in particular, as well as the challenges we're facing in the Fraser Canyon and the Caribou as well. As Minister Green said, I would be the happiest guy in the world to stand up here and say that the fire season is over, but it is not. Fire seasons, as we know from past years, are longer and more intense. And so I want to thank British Columbians for the work that they've done to date, but remind them again, now is the time for all of us as British Columbians, to dig deep. Now is the time for us to be fire smart, to stay resilient, and to be informed.
12: There are currently 126 active wildfires in BC, including 11 that started in the last 24 hours. Parmar noted that lightning has caused about 83% of BC's wildfires, and the wildfire service says the danger remains elevated in many areas because of persistent hot conditions. The head of the Canadian Federation of Independent Business says he can't see a way forward if the U.S. starts imposing 50% tariffs on some Canadian exports starting tomorrow. Dan Kelly says the tariffs set to go into effect at midnight are among the most worrisome businesses have faced.
14: This is a big worrisome one, probably more worrisome than some of the earlier threats, in that this latest 50% tariff threats hits right in the center of many, many trade categories for small and medium-sized firms.
12: A recent report prepared for the Canadian American Business Council by Oxford Economics suggests 102,000 Canadian jobs and 214,000 American ones stand to be wiped out if the two countries can't reach a consensus. A new Leger poll suggests Canadians want the federal government to be tougher in trade negotiations with the U.S. Slightly more than half of respondents said they want the government to take a hard line and make no more concessions. Almost one-third said Canada should be flexible and be open to concessions. The online poll suggests broad support for stronger retaliatory trade measures against the U.S., including taxes on electricity, oil, and gas exports. The B.C. government is still negotiating with a man who won't move out of the Lugat single-room occupancy building on Granville Street. Global's Jordan Armstrong has the latest.
15: The building was supposed to close at the end of June, but Ryan Donnelly remains. He says he has a seizure disorder and requires a large room in a building with an elevator. He's been offered housing elsewhere, but the government won't say why the talks have seemingly failed, nor why it hasn't moved to enforcement. What is clear, the bill to taxpayers is climbing. More than $150,000 to operate the building since July 1st. Clinical psychologist Julian Summers.
16: I think that this is a sort of a bit of a flashpoint, this case at the Lugat, for us to not only look at that individual instance, but to look at like why is the guy not accepting alternatives? One take would be, oh well, he's just refusing. He's an obstinate, ornery guy. But another take would be maybe we're offering him crummy options.
15: Housing Minister Christine Boyle was not available for an interview, but last week told Global News she was optimistic a resolution would happen in the near future. Something she also said a month earlier. Jordan Armstrong, Global News.
12: And Simon Fraser University's pipe band is celebrating a return to the top, winning the World Pipe Band Championship in Scotland for the first time in 17 years. More than 200 bands and thousands of performers from 14 countries took part in the annual competition. The Burnaby-based band claimed its seventh world championship, ending a title drought dating back to 2009. Global News Time is 1:04. 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
17: Cruiser on scene to a fender bender in Vancouver on East 1st Avenue and Victoria Drive. There's a crash in Coquitlam on Lougheed Highway at Colony Farm with delays both ways, and a collision out in Langley, southbound on Glover Road near Crush Crescent with crews on scene. 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In the CKNW Traffic Center, I'm Trish Jewison.
18: Good afternoon. I'm Christy Gordon with your Global Sky Tracker weather forecast. It's a beautiful day out there today. We had a nice westerly flow today and helped move that smoke out of the region. We also saw clearer skies than initially anticipated. So a nice warm sunny afternoon is expected, where daytime highs will range from 23 degrees near the water to about 27, 28 degrees away from the water. We're already starting to see those temperatures across the region. Tonight we'll see clear skies and we'll drop down to 14 degrees. We'll continue with this westerly flow and keep conditions clear tomorrow. We're expecting mainly sunny skies in the morning, but we will see a bit of high-level cloud shift across the region in the afternoon on Wednesday. Plenty of sunshine still expected Thursday, Friday, before a few showers shift across the region on Saturday.
12: Outside CKNW in downtown Vancouver, it is 20 degrees on the markets. The Dow closed down 116, the TSX closed down 292, and the Canadian dollar is trading at 71.95 cents U.S. Global news time is 106. I'm Julie Nolan.
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20: Hi, everyone. Welcome to The Jill Bennett Show on this Tuesday, August 18th. Coming up on the program, we're going to talk about prediction markets. These allow people to bet on real-world events, but is it essentially gambling and should it be regulated? Plus, businesses in Vancouver are asking for a hold on increasing rents. They basically want to keep increases aligned with the rate of inflation. That's still straight ahead, but first, RCMP and Burnaby have begun stepping up targeted enforcement of e-scooters and e-bikes. They are focusing on violations. This crackdown comes after a collision involving two children on e-scooters and really some broader concerns about the injuries related with e-scooters and e-bikes. Joining us now is Corporal Michael Callange. He's the Media Relations Officer with the Burnaby RCMP. Michael, thanks so much for joining us.
21: Thanks for having me, Robin.
20: Why now? Why now and why specifically e-scooters and e-bikes?
21: Well, we've been doing some enforcement on and off recently, but up until now, a lot of it was educational. And it just doesn't seem like the education part is enough. You need to just open the newspaper or turn on the TV, and every single day there's someone getting hurt or someone getting killed. And it's not just a Lower Mainland issue. It's across the continent. So we think it's just time to go to the next step, and maybe some tickets here and there will start some more conversations.
20: Yeah, you know, a lot of the ER doctors are also concerned about the injuries that they see coming into hospitals. Let's talk about what specifically you're seeing that's illegal.
21: Well, first and foremost, we're seeing a lot of youth on these e-scooters, and at least in Burnaby, everywhere in the province that is part of the project, they're not allowed to even be on these, no matter where they are. So they can't be on any roads anywhere. And then the people that are even 16 or over, they're not often wearing their helmets, or they're just not on the roads they're allowed to be on, and they're doubling people. There are so many rules involved in these e-scooters, and it actually differs in some cases from municipality to municipality.
20: Are you seeing that parents are giving them access to these scooters and parents may not even be aware of the rules, or are they knowingly doing this?
21: Often I'm going to give them the benefit of the doubt and say a lot of parents just don't understand. They don't. They may hear things here and there, and there's often it won't happen to my family or my kid, but inevitably it happens to someone's family. And I think people are just, there's a lot of pressure these days when someone else's kid has the new toy. It's just to let their kid have that. And unfortunately, that could be a life or death decision right there.
20: Let's talk about the collision involving the two children. Give us some details on that and what you felt you learned as an officer.
21: Well, as far as details on the actual collision, I can't say too much. It is still an open investigation, but I will speak as an officer and as a parent. You know, when I first spoke about that on day one, it was hard for me to talk because we didn't know what the outcome was going to be, and we still don't know, you know, final results. But it's rather frustrating just seeing, you know, I live in a city in the Lower Mainland that isn't part of the pilot project, and there are young people all over the streets, all over the sidewalks, in the parks, driving recklessly, without helmets, doubling each other, breaking every rule there is. And it's not even legal for an adult in my municipality. So, you know, when we see an accident or a collision like that, you know, majority of the officers that went to that call are parents or uncles. It affects the officers, and some of them will just, they just won't forget that file.
20: Why aren't other jurisdictions doing what you're doing with this enforcement campaign? Do you want to see more of that?
21: Absolutely. The more the better. And I think some of the other jurisdictions are. I think one of the sticking points here is there's numerous municipalities in the Lower Mainland and the Fraser Valley, and only 11 of them are part of the project. So if you're in Surrey or Pitt Meadows or a number of other places in the Lower Mainland, they're not legal anywhere. They're not part of the project. If you see an e-scooter on the road, there's no reason for them to be out there. Now in Burnaby, we've just seen enough. We're going to err on the side of caution and safety. Sometimes we can't win. Sometimes we get criticized if we enforce and give tickets, and then we get criticized if we don't. So we'd rather give the tickets, maybe upset some people, but keep some kids and everyone on the road safe.
20: Do you think the province needs to change the rules, make them tougher?
21: That's not something I can really answer. I think the city of Burnaby has done a pretty good job of narrowing it down, keeping it pretty tight. And again, no matter how tight you make the rules, there's going to be some people, unfortunately, we're seeing it, just not following them.
20: If you're just tuning into the Jill Bennett Show, I'm Robin Gill. We're talking to Corporal Micah Calange. He's the Media Relations Officer with Burnaby RCMP. Mounties have launched a targeted enforcement campaign targeting e-scooters and also e-bikes. Let's talk about e-bikes and the kinds of violations you see with that.
21: Now, the e-bikes are a whole lot easier to talk about. They're basically treated on the road as a bike. Right. As long as an e-bike has operable pedals, they can go pretty much everywhere a bike can. So that's a little less of an issue. The issues we're seeing with them is the same things we would see with bikes. It's more of the e-scooters that people aren't used to. Younger people that quite honestly, there's a reason they say 16 is because 16 and up, you generally have a little bit of road knowledge. You have some sort of feel for the rules of the road. But when you're under 16, you don't understand the thing to the right. You don't understand the speed. And it's just so easy to get these e-scooters up to a speed that is way too dangerous for anyone, not just the youth.
20: When you see e-bikes on sidewalks, what do you think of that? Because that drives me crazy. They should be in bike lanes or on the road.
21: I'm right with you. They're not allowed on the sidewalks for obvious reasons, but I'll state it. The sidewalk is for pedestrians. It's for, let's say, even wheelchairs. It's for people to use it as a sidewalk. It's not a roadway. And often what we're seeing is when someone is on the sidewalk, they're either running into someone or scaring someone into the fact that they're falling. And we have a lot of, potentially elderly people that can't move quickly. And if they see an e-scooter that's all of a sudden right in front of them, that just causes a whole nother aspect of,
20: honestly,
21: of risk.
20: Just on my walk here, I saw people with scooters who couldn't manage them. I saw people on e-bikes who were using the sidewalks. It drives me crazy because I see, seniors trying to go for a walk and they're trying to dodge these. I know we're multimodal, but the reality is you have to be cognizant of everybody who's using sidewalks and roads. I want to talk a little bit more about ticketing. When you're a driver and you're given a ticket, it's easy to get you and target you and make sure you pay up, because when you're trying to renew your insurance, when you're trying to renew your driver's license, how do you make sure people on e-bikes or e-scooters who may not have a driver's license, how are you getting them to pay up?
21: That's a tougher question for me to answer. I could probably go into more detail if I could speak to one of my traffic guys. It is tougher. What we're thinking we're going to see over the next little bit is a lot of youth being pulled over with these e-scooters. And what we want to do is, call their parents, because we can't let them just walk away or scoot off. When we write a ticket, that's an actual a good question that I can't answer. That I don't know the answer to that. Sorry, Robin.
20: No worries. I'm sure people can skirt paying them. But Michael, I'm really glad you're doing this campaign. Very important to draw attention to this, and appreciate your time here.
21: Thanks. Can I say one more thing?
20: Yeah.
21: I'll just say, this is an opportunity. if you're a parent, your grandparent, or your neighbor, and you see, you know, a neighborhood or kid or anyone riding these things unsafely, you can't have that conversation proactively. So I just say bring the conversation up and let parents know the risk around this, because no one wants to be the victim of what's going on right now on the roads.
20: For sure. Michael Callange is the media relations officer with Burnaby RCMP. Do you think we need more enforcement like what Burnaby RCMP are doing for when it comes to e-scooters and e-bikes? Are you concerned about safety for yourself or for anyone on those bikes? Give us a call, 604-602-7373. We want to hear what you have to say about this issue coming up after the break. I'm Robin Gill, sitting in for Jill Bennett.
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20: Hi, everyone. Robin Gill sitting in for Jill Bennett on this Tuesday afternoon. We want to hear what you have to say about e-scooters and e-bikes. Give us a call, 604-602-7373. Steve in Vancouver, what do you think?
29: Well, yeah, it's definitely about time that they started dealing with it. But of course, you know, like everything, they wait until it's entrenched and then make it a big deal to take care of, you know, like much like the cell phone issue back in the day. But the point on the scooter here is now we're going to be having cops waiting at the side of the road with these young guys on young folks on these scooters. I think that's a little bit wrong-minded there. I think these scooters should just be confiscated. Then the parents can come down to the station and have their lecture there. I mean,
20: and pay for the fine then? Is that what you're thinking?
29: Yeah, they can deal with it all at the police station. I think having officers wasting time at the side of the road waiting for parents to show up, I mean, there could be a robbery going on down the road and they're sitting there waiting for a parent to show up. I mean, that kind of a bit of a head-scratcher.
20: That's something to think about. Thanks for your call, Steve. Let's go to Robin in North Van. Hi, Robin.
0: Hello there. I heard something, I guess it was on the Janis Joel show. I forget who was filling in, but he was talking with Zach Spencer, who does that car show.
20: Yeah.
0: And he was

0: a trail, and if they get ticketed, it stays with their driving record so that it can affect them as they go on, when they go on to get their official license and stuff.
1: That's the way nab them and make sure they pay up and understand what they did wrong, right?
0: Yeah, because they have to take the lesson, they have to take the test, and they've got to prove they have road knowledge to get past.
1: All right. Thanks for your thanks for that idea, Robin. Let's go to Jeannie in Burnaby. Hi, Jeannie.
2: Hi. How are you today?
1: Not too bad. What are your thoughts on e-scooters and e-bikes and the Burnaby RCMP campaign to crack down on that?
2: Well, first of all, that is one of my biggest pet peeves, I'll tell you, for both of them. I have run into kids on their scooters, spoken to them because they weren't of age, no helmet, no goggles on. Now, people don't understand. If you're not wearing goggles and that wind hits your eyes, down the road when you get a lot older, believe me, things happen to your eyes. You don't even know that that's what caused it, number one. Number two, I ran into a couple of kids one day, and I stopped them. I took pictures of them. I then went to the RCMP Burnaby Dispatchman and made a complaint. Now, I learned over time I am not the only person that made complaints for these two children. Under the age of 16, yes, they had helmets on. They had the whole bit. But guess what? They were not 16. The police officers located the children, talked to the parents. And from what I understand, one kid isn't even allowed to touch the electric dirt bike. They were going down Gilmore so fast from the top of Electronic Arts. I videotaped them going by me, by the fire station, stopped them at Home Depot and spoke to them. And the one kid was very nasty towards me. I'll tell you, I guarantee you, they're not on the road now with their bikes. And the police officers are doing the best they can, I know. And those two children that also got hit on the scooters, earlier that day, I'd been talking to the RCMP at the bottom of Royal Oak in regards to the bikes and the scooters. And a few hours later, those two children collided with a car. It was not the car driver's fault, but it happened. Does it make me nervous? This has happened. Yes. I am constantly nervous around knowing these young people are on the roads, never mind adults. Adults are just as bad, some of them. Another thing that you should also bring up on your show is unicycles. There are 7 unicycles that run around South and North Burnaby.
1: Jeannie, we were talking about that in the office today, actually, about the unicycle. So good for you for bringing that up. I want to squeeze in one more listener. So thanks so much, Jeannie. Jasper, what are your thoughts on targeting e-scooters and e-bikes?
3: I think it's a great idea, Robin. I live in New Westminster, and there is a lot of very young kids often doubling up on them, zipping in and out of traffic, going down the sidewalks. And there's also a lot of adult guys riding those e-dirt bikes extremely fast on the sidewalks and then into the road and then back on the sidewalks. And I nearly got mowed down by one right at the train station just yesterday. He was probably doing about 30K, maybe faster. And I really think that if these things need to be classed by speed. You know, we used to class things by whether it was a combustion engine. These should be classed by speed. And over a certain speed, they should absolutely have to be licensed to somebody.
1: All right, Jasper, thank you so much for your call. And thank you to all of our listeners. We've run out of time, but so many people had thoughts on the RCMP in Burnaby launching a targeted enforcement of people on e-scooters and e-bikes who may be violating the rules. We're going to take a break, but we're going to continue our conversation on the big story that is affecting so many businesses right across Canada, and that is the trade war with the United States. We know that our federal leaders have been in talks. We don't know what the status is at right now, but we're going to talk about what kinds of concessions Canada could potentially make. That is coming up after the news. I'm Robin Gill, sitting in for Jill Bennett. Stay with us.
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18: Global News at 1:30, I'm Julie Nolan. We are learning about the wildfire that roared down on the community of Summerland this month, that it destroyed or damaged about 150 structures. Okanagan Region officials say about 40 of the structures are in the district of Summerland, with about 100 others in the surrounding area. It's the first official damage assessment for the Bald Range Fire west of Okanagan Lake. At a briefing on wildfire and smoke today, Forest Minister Ravi Parmar also talked about the impact on BC's forest sector.
19: These fires have had a significant impact on our forest sector. We are losing merchantable timber value every single fire season. There's a considerable amount of work that's happened over the last number of years to fire smart our communities. It's clear that we have to redouble our effort. Timber is an important value to British Columbians, and certainly the challenging situations we're facing today with very low commodity lumber and pulp prices, the impacts of the measures that the President of the United States has taken, and all the other impacts like wildfires, conservation measures, you name it, has led to a very challenging period in BC's forest sector.
18: Burnaby RCMP is stepping up its enforcement around e-scooters. Global's Joshua Azizi reports.
20: Officers will be keeping an eye out for people breaking the rules, such as riding underage, not wearing a helmet, and being in areas where the micro-mobility vehicles are not allowed. Officials say there have been several close calls since the city of Burnaby joined the province's micro-mobility pilot program. In May, an 11-year-old boy and 9-year-old girl were hospitalized with serious injuries after colliding with a vehicle near Hastings and Delta. Burnaby RCMP Corporal Mike Calange says the public needs to get the message about safety.
0: It's been months now, and it seems like every day someone's getting hurt or unfortunately killed riding these e-scooters illegally or just improperly. And there are a lot of rules, so we want to make sure everyone knows the rules, especially parents that have young people that are riding them, and we want the kids to know it as well.
20: The enforcement will take place at a dozen locations in the city of Burnaby throughout this week. Joshua Azizi, Global News.
18: The Canadian Real Estate Association says home sales in July were down compared with a year ago, but edged slightly higher month over month.
21: CREA says home sales last month were down 5.3% from the previous year, but ticked up 0.5% when compared with June. CREA's senior economist says that below the surface of the headline national numbers, markets across the country are generally moving back toward balance. The national average sale price of a home sold in July was nearly $675,000, inching up on a year-over-year basis. Michelle Zedekian, The Canadian Press.
18: Now over to the markets. The Dow closed down 116, the TSX closed down 292, and the Canadian dollar is trading at 71.95 cents U.S. Global News time is 1:33. Now the latest CKNW traffic.
22: Cruiser on scene to a fender bender in Vancouver on East 1st Avenue and Victoria Drive. There's a crash in Coquitlam on Lougheed Highway at Colony Farm with delays both ways and a collision out in Langley. Southbound on Glover Road near Crush Crescent with crews on scene. 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
24: Hi, I'm Christy Gordon with your Global Sky Tracker weather forecast. It's a beautiful summer day out there today. Temperatures have already reached about 26 degrees away from the water in Metro Vancouver. We could see 27, 28 degrees, especially out through the Fraser Valley. We're thankful to see blue sky right now. A lot of that smoke has now been pushed back into the interior regions thanks to a westerly flow, and we'll likely continue to see that through today and even into tomorrow. Tomorrow, though, we will see a little bit of high-level cloud shift across the region in the afternoon, but temperatures will be similar to today, where we'll see highs range from about 23 near the water to 26, 27 degrees away from the water. And still plenty of sunshine in store for us Thursday and Friday before showers and cooler temperatures shift in over the weekend.
18: Outside CKNW in downtown Vancouver, it's 20 degrees. I'm Julie Nolan.
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26: Hi, everyone. Welcome to The Jill Bennett Show on this Tuesday, August 18th. Thank you so much for taking the time to join us. We are going to continue the conversation we are having about the big story that is impacting the entire country. As we all know, Canada and the United States are heading toward another economic showdown. The clock is ticking on a potential 50% U.S. tariff on billions of dollars of Canadian exports, and it could start at midnight tonight. Prime Minister Mark Carney spoke to President Donald Trump yesterday. It was a last-minute effort to reach a deal, and as we all know, this is causing so much uncertainty for businesses, investment decisions. And you know what? We are very dependent on the U.S. market. So let's get an understanding of what is happening right now. Jim Stanford is an economist, and he's a director for the Center of Future Work. He joins us now. Thanks so much, Jim.
27: My pleasure, Robin.
26: Okay. What kind of concessions do you think Canada will have to make this all go away?
27: Oh, gosh. With Donald Trump on the other side of the bargaining table, Robin, it will never go away, honestly. We could give him everything he wanted on a shopping list right now, and, you know, we'd have a deal for maybe 2 weeks until something else came along. So no one should be under any illusions that there's a quick fix to this problem. Hopefully the government will negotiate at least a deferral of the new tariffs, these new 50% tariffs that Trump has threatened, that are potentially coming in at midnight tonight. But this is going to be an ongoing drama until Trump is out of office. And as soon as we're done these talks, then we're going to have a whole set of new talks about the renewal of the whole free trade agreement with the United States. So these are still early days, unfortunately.
26: The Prime Minister says he's not prepared to make any concessions. Do you believe him?
27: Well, I don't know if he said any concessions. Certainly there's a lot on the table and, media coverage based on, sources in the negotiations seem to indicate that Canada is showing some flexibility around certain things like dairy imports, for example. It's not that we're going to give up our whole system of dairy marketing, but we can sort of tweak how the rules are applied. There could be other areas, of course. There's been discussions with the provincial governments about allowing U.S. alcohol back into provincial liquor stores and so on. So I'm sure that the Canadians are prepared to make some gestures and show goodwill and try to get to an agreement. But what we don't want to do is just throw our cards on the table and say, here, you're bigger than us, have whatever you want. That would be a huge mistake.
26: Well, wine and cheese, which you mentioned, are big issues. And alcohol, obviously, is the big issue for some of those states, like Kentucky bourbon, those kinds of places. Do you think, we're already hearing that the Prime Minister has been talking to the premiers about putting that booze back on the shelf. Do you think we're going to see that in the next week or so?
27: The alcohol issue gets a big symbolic importance, and kudos to Canada for picking a target in the U.S. It's not like the U.S. economy depends on alcohol production.
26: It's symbolic, I agree.
27: Exactly. Some companies and regions do, but we're hurting the Americans in much bigger ways than just on the alcohol. The decline in Canadians visiting the United States, the decline in border trade, the decline in U.S. exports to Canada. It's, they started the trade war, but we are their biggest customer. So they're hurting in all kinds of ways. So the symbolism of the alcohol is interesting, and it's been, in a way, a good outlet for Canadians, who are mad about this, to say, yeah, we will not buy their booze. At the end of the day, whether it comes back in or not, I think depends on all the other moving pieces here. But it is more symbolic than genuinely economically important.
26: And at the end of the day, consumers could still speak with their wallets if the booze gets back on the shelves.
27: Absolutely.
26: And they may not buy it.
27: They've been speaking with their wallets big time around travel to the United States. That's something that's cost the Americans tens of thousands of jobs in border states and billions of dollars of spending. So you're quite right, Robin. Just, allowing them back on the shelves doesn't mean we're going to buy them.
26: Well, let's talk a little bit about the dairy industry. Mm-hmm. I know that that's been a big irritant for President Donald Trump. He wants to see more American dairy in Canada and being sold here. And obviously, he's arguing that we're very protectionist when it comes to our dairy farmers in places like Quebec. Where could we see some movement on that would please him without caving in too much on our part?
27: Yeah, the important thing to remember, the Americans protect their farms big time as well, They are hardly pure. And Trump's in trouble politically, including with farmers. That was one of his major political bases, but they have been hammered by everything from his trade policies. They've lost opportunities to sell in China, for example, because of Trump's tariff war, to the high fuel prices from Trump's war in Iran, the real war in Iran. So he wants to have something to show the farmers that he did something for them, given how angry they are about other things that are happening in America. What has been reported is that the formula for imports from the United States to Canada, which has been in place in modified ways ever since we negotiated free trade with them back in the 80s, the formula would be tweaked and interpreted in a more American-friendly way. That might lead to an incremental increase in dairy imports from the U.S., but again, just like the booze, it's not going to be economically significant. It might be symbolically significant, so again, Trump can do what he always does, which is, extract some kind of symbolic concessions and claim victory at the end.
26: You're listening to Jim Stanford. He's an economist and director of the Center for Future Work. We are talking about whether Canada will have to make some concessions, whether the U.S. will have to make some concessions as the clock ticks on a potential 50% U.S. tariff on billions of dollars of Canadian exports. That could start at midnight. Jim, I want to ask you about the political the economic uncertainty, actually, with all of this. A lot of businesses have been operating with this threat. It's been ongoing, it's off, it's on. And what does it do for productivity in this country?
27: The chaos that has been reigning supreme since Trump's second inauguration. So we're a year and a half into it now. Clearly has had negative impacts on Canada. Our exports to the U.S. are down. Our exports to the rest of the world are up. So we are pivoting, and we are making up much of the damage from our U.S. Troubles with new sales to the rest of the world. Business investment, of course, is hurt by all the uncertainty. At least initially, a lot of business leaders worried that the trade war might put Canada into a real economic meltdown. It hasn't. We haven't had a recession. We're still growing. We're still creating jobs. So some of that uncertainty, I think, will ease as we show that Canada's economy actually is not as vulnerable to Trump's tariffs as many people originally expected. But certainly, these new tariffs, the ones that could come in tonight, 50%, a humongous tariff rate, but applied to a relatively narrow set of goods, maybe $25 to $30 billion Canadian in exports, or maybe 4 or 5% of our total exports to the U.S. So for those companies directly affected, it will be painful, but incrementally, it won't make much difference to the overall path that the economy is on. We have shown that Canada actually can survive without America, and that right there disproves Trump's initial claims that Canada has no power to resist him. In fact, we are resisting and we are surviving.
26: Well, since Mark Carney came into office, he has been hopscotching around the globe, cutting deals with mm-hmm. other countries and other jurisdictions. Is this a good strategy, finding new markets, or is this ticking off Trump?
27: Oh, well, it doesn't matter what you do, you can tick off Trump. So we should forget the idea that we can somehow solve this by flattering him or giving in to him or coddling him. Countries that have tried to do that, that got so-called deals, found out that the deals were worth nothing. Britain, South Korea, India, all signed deals that were supposedly going to protect themselves against Trump, and Trump went back on all of them. And we should keep that in mind around tonight as well. If by chance we do get a deal with Trump that at least defers these tariffs, that will be good news. But we can't take it to the bank. He could change his mind the next week. So it really doesn't matter whether our efforts to build trade links with other countries annoy Trump or not. We have to do it, and we are doing it. It's going to be a long, slow process. You can't do it overnight. Since the 80s, we've really put all our eggs in the U.S. basket in terms of trade initiatives, and this is a wake-up call for us to build links with the rest of the world. It is helping.
26: And with this uncertainty, it has really put a status quo when it comes to the Bank of Canada. They are not moving the rates. That is obviously hurting people who may have variable mortgage rates. That's a big factor in all this as well.
27: Yes, the Bank of Canada has been very cautious over this period. They were bringing interest rates down initially, in part because of the uncertainty caused by Trump's actions. Then, of course, we had the war in Iran and the big shock in oil prices. And now, of course, we see it in gasoline and diesel prices and another bout of inflation. So far, the inflation hasn't been too dramatic. We're up to about 3% now because of those oil price effects from Trump's war. The bank has been cautious. My concern is that they might increase interest rates, which is obviously the last thing the economy needs at a moment when we need more investment and more job creation. So, we'll see what happens in coming months. But the Trump's actions, both the trade war and the real war in the Middle East, have really complicated the situation for the Bank of Canada.
26: Okay, Jim, we're going to leave it at that. Really appreciate the time you've taken to speak to us and give your analysis.
27: Thank you very much, Robin.
26: Jim Stanford is an economist, and he's the director of the Center for Future Work. We have been talking about the pressure that Canada is under, the fact that Canada and the U.S. are heading toward another economic showdown with another round of tariffs coming from the U.S. What concerns you about this next round of the tariff tiff? Give us a call, 604-602-7373. We want to hear what you have to say coming up after the break.
1: 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And if it somehow feels like we've been here before, it's because we have.
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3: Final clearing stages of a crash in Langley on Glover Road near Crush Crescent, as well as a crash in Coquitlam on Lougheed Highway at Colony Farm. Still minor delays both ways. 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I'm Trish Jewison in the CKNW Traffic Center.
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4: Hi, everyone. Welcome back to the program. Robin Gill sitting in for Jill on this Tuesday afternoon. We want to hear from you and how you feel about this latest round of the tariff tiff with the U.S. and whether it's causing uncertainty with your business or maybe perhaps in your life. Give us a call, 604. It's a new number. My apologies, 604-602-7373. Let's hear from Steve in Delta. Hi, Steve.
5: Hi, thanks for taking my call.
4: What are you thinking these days?
5: First off, I don't like Trump at all, but, you know, the dairy monopoly in Canada, we are worse than any other country in the world. I think between Saputo Foods and a couple other, every single piece of yogurt, cheese that you ever look at or eat is owned by them. We have more monopolies and oligopolies than the state, so we're terrible. So I really couldn't care if they went after dairy. You know, I'd love to see it get knocked down because we're paying so much. And like I say, there's like two or three companies own it all. So I want to see better pricing. It's terrible to have such a monopoly. And it only really goes to Quebec and a bit Ontario. We see nothing of it. They shut down the big dairy land, remember, down on Lougheed Highway. And every other one that is here that maybe makes some yogurt, it's owned by Saputo. So, you know, we're worse than they are. So we deserve to get that monopoly slapped in our face because it's terrible for consumers.
4: All right, Steve, thanks for your thoughts. Let's go to Ian in North Van. Hi, Ian.
6: I'm a fan of, obviously, the present, but I'm also a big fan of the past. So, yeah, I'm concerned about the present and our future, but I just can't help but come back to the fact that for a decade, the Trudeau Carney Liberals set Canada up to fail on almost any level of infrastructure, foreign interference, military, national security, economy, sovereignty, diversity. We would be in a far better place had the Liberals not actively worked to kind of weaken all those critical infrastructure industries.
4: All right, Ian, thank you for sharing that with us. Let's go to Chef in Delta. Hi, Chef.
7: Thank you for taking my call.
4: Okay, what are you thinking right now?
7: Okay, so it's just that we have the rest of the world. When dealing with a bully, you ignore them. If you pander to them, they just, you know. So let's just make ourselves stronger. And I know that it's the easiest way to trade with the U.S., but we've got shipping lines to everywhere else in the world. So why do we keep playing this silly little game?
4: All right. Thank you for your call. Let's go to Nick in Burnaby. Hi, Nick.
8: Oh, hi. This relates to shopping with your wallet. We were at the Real Canadian Superstore in Coquitlam a few days ago, and they have removed the little note that's like in front of the apples telling you, like, product in USA or wherever. And they were just, what, all from the USA. There was some from New Zealand, but they've removed that now. So some of the little stickers on the individual apples will have USA on it, but most of them have nothing on it. And you'll need a magnifying glass to see it.
4: What about flags? What about Canadian flags on Canadian products? Are you still seeing that? I see that at my grocery store.
8: That. Like, this is just a deliberate tack that they've used so that you can't tell where they're from. And I went to customer service and I said, look, you're no longer telling the customer where they're from. And she said, like in a real dismissive voice, said, well, it's not illegal. You know, and I said, well, it's not exactly customer friendly either. And then I also went to the Real Canadian Superstore in Metrotown yesterday, and they've done the same thing. They have removed where you were told where the product is from. That's in the bulk apples. That's the only part I'm talking about.
4: Gotcha. Okay, Nick, thank you to you and to all of our listeners for providing a variety of perspectives and thoughts on this tariff war with the United States. We have to take a break, but when we come back, we're going to talk about prediction markets. What are they and should they be regulated? I'm Robin Gill, sitting in for Jill Bennett.
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24: Global news at 2 o'clock. I'm Julie Nolan. Because of the province's wildfire situation, BC's provincial health officer is urging people to know the air quality in their area. Dr. Bonnie Henry says cooler, cleaner indoor air is what those at risk from wildfire smoke need to look for.
0: If you see or smell smoke, your air quality is being affected. PM2.5 is usually about moderate on our air quality scale range when you can first smell smoke. So that's a marker that you can use. If you are somebody who's more at risk, then you need to think about things like avoiding outdoor activity. Find a space with clean air. Keep your doors and windows closed. If you have air conditioning, heat pumps in your home, make sure you check your filters, add HEPA filters. Or you can do it yourself, portable filters. And there's some great information on the BC CDC website. And just look up air quality, wildfire smoke, and there's lots of good information how you can do that. If you can't keep clean air in your entire house, then create a space in one area of the house where you can spend time to get that clean air.
24: This year's wildfires in Canada have burned more than 40,000 square kilometers, an area larger than the size of Vancouver Island. Emergency Management and Community Resilience Minister Eleanor Olszewski says Ottawa cutting hundreds of environment and science jobs earlier this year have not impacted wildfire prevention.
1: Nothing has been done either in terms of flood management or wildfire management that would affect in an operational way what our response has been this season to either one of those types of emergency situations.
24: Talks between Canada and the U.S. are going down to the wire ahead of a midnight deadline for new American tariffs. Global's Reggie Cicchini is in Washington, D.C. with the latest.
2: It's generally unclear what progress may have been made yesterday and whether there is time to make any progress today. There is some reporting from Fox News that we're actively trying to confirm ourselves here to suggest that there's a possibility that Mark Carney and President Donald Trump could speak again today, but there is also kind of an ominous warning coming from this Fox report to suggest that the conversation yesterday had to do with the tariffs that Donald Trump, which Fox says, quote, is planning to implement on Canada at 12:01 a.m. tomorrow.
24: Meantime, BC businesses are expecting to be hard hit. Global's Ben O'Hara Byrne speaks to the CFO of Richmond Plywood, Bhavjit Tandy, who says his company is very concerned.
14: The new 50% U.S. tariff will impact a wide range of goods from Canadian alcohol, dairy, furniture, and hockey sticks. U.S. President Donald Trump announced the additional tariff last month in response to a number of retaliatory measures put in place by Canada, including pulling American alcohol from liquor store shelves. The CFO of Richmond Plywood says he's still hopeful a deal can be reached as 20% of the company's business is from the U.S.
15: In the circumstance that it does, we will no longer be sending any sales down to the United States. It just won't be feasible to us. A 50% tariff is not a margin that we can absorb, nor is it something that U.S. Customers will be willing to pay.
25: Our estimates with BC has about 13%.
14: And economist Brian Yu says British Columbians will feel the impact if these tariffs are put in place.
25: In terms of that U.S. share of those exports that take a hit, and this is a little bit higher than Ontario and Quebec, where there's a lot of electrical products and the like. So BC could be, in theory, harder hit from this.
14: The Premier's office admits they don't have much of a line of sight into what's happening in Washington right now, so we're keeping quiet. Ben O'Hara Byrne, Global News, Victoria.
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26: Cleared the crash in Langley on Glover Road near Crush Crescent, so it's leftover volume through there now. Also, final clearing stages of a collision in Coquitlam on Lougheed Highway at Colony Farm. And out of town, an accident on the Sea to Sky Highway has northbound traffic blocked just south of Porto Cove with emergency crews on scene. 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I'm Trish Jewison in the CKNW Traffic Center.
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3: Hi, I'm Christy Gordon with your Global Sky Tracker weather forecast. It's a beautiful summer day out there today. Temperatures have already reached about 26 degrees away from the water in Metro Vancouver. We could see 27, 28 degrees, especially out through the Fraser Valley. We're thankful to see blue sky right now. A lot of that smoke has now been pushed back into the interior regions thanks to a westerly flow, and we'll likely continue to see that through today and even into tomorrow. Tomorrow, though, we will see a little bit of high-level cloud shift across the region in the afternoon, but temperatures will be similar to today, where we'll see highs range from about 23 near the water to 26, 27 degrees away from the water. And still plenty of sunshine in store for us Thursday and Friday before showers and cooler temperatures shift in over the weekend.
4: Outside CKNW in downtown Vancouver, it's 20 degrees. On the markets, the Dow closed down 116, the TSX down 299, and the Canadian dollar is trading at 71.95 cents U.S. Global News time is 2:06. I'm Julie Nolan.
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6: Hi, everyone. Welcome back to the Jill Bennett Show on this Tuesday afternoon. I'm Robin Gill. Well, they look like financial markets. They use the language of trading and market contracts, and they present themselves as a way to predict everything from elections and economic data to sports outcomes. We are talking prediction markets. These allow people to bet on real-world events. But is it essentially gambling, and should it be regulated? Joining us now is Werner Antweiler, Associate Professor at UBC's Sauder School of Business. Werner, it's been a long time. Nice to hear from you.
7: Good afternoon, Robin.
6: Good afternoon. Okay. The reason why we're talking to you is that for a couple of decades, researchers at the Sauder School of Business ran a prediction market. Now, this was not for profit. Tell us about it and what you found out.
7: Yeah, for about 20 years, we were running this experimental market to understand how traders actually engage in a prediction market. What works? What doesn't work? What are some of the pitfalls that we see in the actual trading behavior? And what we did learn is that these markets can be very useful in aggregating information from a lot of people, but you have to impose very strict regulations to make sure these markets work efficiently. We had an investment cap, so no one trader could really take an outsized position and try to influence the prices for very long. And also, we were making sure we were only trading at an outcome where there was no potential of insider trading, namely election outcomes that are determined by literally hundreds of thousands or millions of people. And therefore, we haven't seen in our experimental market what we are now seeing with Poly Market and Kalshi, that we see manipulation attempts, that we see insider trading, and that we see other problems arising where only a few people are making money and most people who are participating are not making money.
6: Did you feel uncomfortable doing this?
7: Well, when I was running the market, we were trying to learn. And we did learn because we ran this in a couple of waves, and we really got a much better understanding of what's drawing people to these markets. We ran markets that are mimicking what we now see as Poly Market. It's a kind of all-or-nothing contract, a binary option contract, where you get paid $1 when the event happens and $0 if the event does not happen. But we also ran prediction markets with a more continuous outcome, where they resemble a lot more like continuous trading you see for futures commodities like oil and minerals. And so the market is much better at revealing information when there is a lot more flexibility in what is actually predicting, and not having sort of this highly leveraged outcome of a binary option. That draws in gamblers, and that's what we saw in the market behavior. The people were flogging to this all or nothing contract more than the more nuanced contracts, where the limit for gains was much more constrained. People are drawn to winning big, and that's what's driving essentially the draw of these prediction markets, and that makes them really look like gambling.
6: Does it impact world events? How does it impact world events?
7: Yeah, so there's sort of a feedback mechanism when prediction markets make predictions. They often quoted now by the news media as if they were polls. And whereas polls have to follow a certain standard of, you know, how the data is being collected and, you know, how it's being adjusted, and there is some transparency about the process, When we're looking at prediction markets, it's simply the aggregation of a lot of participants. And if that is drawing from a wide, wide range of people with very small stakes, you get real aggregation. But if you only have a few people, you are maybe actually just reflecting the opinion of these few very rich traders. And so prices can be influenced, and when they get reported and they deviate from the polls, that can be used to create momentum, that can be used to influence the actual outcomes, let alone when people are really trying to influence the actual outcome of an event by, let's say there's a contract on whether a forest fire is going to happen in Kelowna in a week from now. And somebody could be saying, well, okay, I'm going to take a position and I'm going to start a fire. So people can actually decide to influence the outcomes if one isn't careful about how these contracts are designed. It's a Pandora's box if it's happening in an unregulated world.
6: It seems so unethical to me. Does it seem unethical to you?
7: It absolutely opens the door to unethical behavior. We have already seen cases of insider trading in the United States where a member of the military had privileged information on what was going to happen in Venezuela and traded on that information. And so as long as people can stay anonymous and can't be found out, they are essentially bypassing the safeguards that should be in place for regulated trading. So what we do need is regulation that ensures transparency and accountability and essentially prohibits insider trading. Of course, Kalshi and Polymarket already have rules on prohibiting insider trading, but they have no way of enforcing it. And that's the problem.
6: Yeah, how do you regulate and enforce this?
7: Yeah, regulation actually here in Canada comes from two potential sources. We have securities commissions, and then they have actually delegated some of the authority, for example, to the Canadian Securities Administration and the Canadian Investment Regulatory Organization. They're kind of looking after the folks who are actually doing the trading. And like they're facilitating the platform to this. Beyond that, there's also the question about our gaming commissions, because what people are doing is essentially like gambling. And what we also see is when people engage in gambling and sports betting, we see problem gambling and people getting essentially addicted to this behavior. And for that, we have the gaming commissions in individual provinces that try to regulate it and put it under provincial oversight. Right now, here in Canada, we have a very limited set of rules that are essentially coming from Ontario, that then essentially more widely adopted by the Canadian Securities Administration, that limit the kind of contract that can be traded. Essentially, binary options need to have a maturity of more than 30 days, and the contracts are strictly based on economic and financial indicators and a few others like climate, but they cannot be tied to political events or elections or entertainment or pop culture. That said, people can bypass that, and they do, by using VPN to go to the platforms in the U.S. or elsewhere where there are rules that supposed to not allow that, but they can verify the identity of the traders if people choose to not report that correctly. So we do see trading on all kinds of outcomes here in Canada, such as the mayoral election here in Vancouver and other such events.
6: You know, we are talking about limits. You mentioned that if you eliminated elections, wars, deaths, anything sensitive like that, could this actually work, and could this be actually something for good if you took out all those things that are quite detrimental?
7: Yes, if you eliminate all the problem behavior and we're just focusing on the value you create from information revelations to markets, that can be very helpful when it comes to predicting, say, financial outcomes or other outcomes. But it gets harder and harder the more you put these events into the future. Some of the most interesting things that we would like to know more about is how people think about the longer-term future, climate outcomes, innovation and new patents for new drugs or cures for illnesses. All these kinds of things could be quite useful to know more about through aggregation of information through prediction markets. But that is not what people typically trade on. And again, we kind of have to really think very carefully about the potential for insider information. Because as long as outcomes are determined by a small number of people, there are people who have insider information that could leak out, could be misused. Even if they're not using it themselves, this information could spread through family and friends and end up essentially in the hands of traders who are taking advantage of this privileged information. It's very hard to put a lid on that. And that makes it very hard to actually come up with regulation that is not only effective, but also enforceable.
6: Well, you preempted my next question because I was just going to say it's already out there. How do you put a lid on this? How do you control it? Because, you know, as you said, there are sites out there. There's ways to go through your VPN and bypass, you know, Canadian regulations, should there be Canadian regulations, and you can go to U.S. sites. It's kind of the horse is out of the barn and you're trying to close the door.
7: Yeah, that is effectively the position we're in. On one hand, if you actually had stricter Canadian regulation, that still leaves the door open then for others to bypass it and entice people to go to these other platforms. So we kind of have to cooperate across jurisdictions. And I'm just saying not only across Canada, where we all have different provinces that are not on the same page entirely yet, but we also need to work together with other jurisdictions. But the big one here is the United States, and they are definitely going a different route. And they have been opening the door widely to prediction markets, to crypto and other investments, and there is no end in sight. So we're kind of living now at the mercy of what's happening in the regulatory space in the United States, because if these markets exist there, it's going to be very difficult to shut out Canadians from participating if they really want to.
6: Werner, I feel like all this is doing is normalizing gambling.
7: Well, ultimately, it's just another way of putting up gambling. It's like sports betting in disguise. It's just a fancier form. The main difference is that with a prediction market, you can continuously trade. You're not just taking a position and you're done. You can continuously change your position as new information arrives. But at the end of the day, when you have binary contracts, all or nothing contracts, that is still like gambling. And that means now we kind of have to treat it as such. And not just think it's just a nice securities trading like any futures market. It just is very different because of who's participating and what people are trading in.
6: We're going to have to leave it at that, but thank you so much for taking the time to speak to us here on The Jill Bennett Show.
7: You're most welcome.
6: Werner Antweiler is an associate professor at UBC's Sauder School of Business. The school actually did something very similar to these prediction markets for two decades, not for profit, of course, to understand how it works, how it could potentially be regulated, and what were the ethical concerns surrounding it. Well, we have to take a break. Traffic is coming up in 30 seconds. And when we return, we are going to be giving away two tickets to see Richard Marx. Richard Marx is playing at the River Rock Show Theater on October 15th. Give us a call, 604-602-7373, and get ready to play a game of trivia.

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2: Cruiser on scene to a crash in Coquitlam on Lougheed Highway at Colony Farm with delays both ways. There's also a crash out of town on the Sea to Sky Highway that has northbound traffic blocked at Strachan Point with emergency crews on scene. Now until Wednesday, visit Shoppers Drug Mart for the bonus redemption event and get more for your points. 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I'm Trish Jewison in the CKNW Traffic Center.
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0: That's right.
1: You're a winner. Thank you so much, Rick. Just stay on the line. Don't hang up. A producer is going to get your contact information to get those tickets to you. Congratulations. You are going to see Richard Marx on October 15th at the River Rock Show Theater. Don't worry. We're going to do this all again tomorrow. So be sure to tune in to the Jill Bennett Show when we bring that back up again. Okay, so I just want to draw attention again to a couple of things that we were thinking about, talking about in the show today, and that is all the concerns we have about what's happening with the trade war. You know, it's been, it's really coming down to the wire. The U.S. has threatened another round of tariffs that is coming up at midnight, looking at 50% tariffs on a number of items. And what's interesting this time around is that it's a number of items that are already exempt under the free trade agreement that we have with the U.S. and Mexico. So lots of things to talk about on that. Still ahead, though, on the Jill Bennett Show, we are going to talk about the municipal election that is coming up in the fall. And a lot of businesses in Metro Vancouver want to send a message to local governments. They want to talk about how they can benefit from all of this. There's a new survey that's been done by the Board of Trade. It found that 86% of local businesses want tax increases limited to roughly 2% or less. Bridget Anderson, she is the president and CEO of the Greater Vancouver Board of Trade. She is going to join us here in studio to talk about whether this is realistic and what prompted this survey, because, you know, we're 2 months away from an election. It is summer, but it's something that people are definitely going to be talking about. Okay, we're going to take a break, but when we come back, Bridget Anderson will be in studio to talk about what local businesses want when it comes to the 2026 municipal election. I am Robin Gill, sitting in for Jill Bennett. Stay with us.

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12: Global News at 2:30. I'm Julie Nolan. We're hearing more about BC's wildfire and air quality situation as smoke continues to blanket parts of the province. Much of southern BC has spent weeks under air quality warnings, with hazy skies also lingering across parts of Metro Vancouver. At a briefing this morning, Forests Minister Ravi Parmar called this a particularly difficult last couple of weeks.
13: Dealt with some very explosive fire behavior when you look at the Bald Range fire in particular, as well as the challenges we're facing in the Fraser Canyon and the Caribou as well. As Minister Green said, I would be the happiest guy in the world to stand up here and say that the fire season is over, but it is not. Fire seasons, as we know from past years, are longer and more intense. And so I want to thank British Columbians for the work that they've done to date, but remind them again, now is the time for all of us as British Columbians, to dig deep. Now is the time for us to be fire smart, to stay resilient, and to be informed.
12: There are currently 129 active wildfires in BC, including 12 that started in the last 24 hours. Parmar noted that lightning has caused about 83% of BC's wildfires. BC Highway Patrol says officers handed out significantly fewer impaired driving prohibitions this summer. Police issued 229 between mid-June and the end of July, compared with 626 last year. But officials cautioned this year's campaign was only 6 weeks long, compared with 10 weeks last year, and some officers were temporarily redeployed. A new Leger poll suggests Canadians want the federal government to be tougher on trade negotiations with the U.S. Leger's Andrew Enns says the poll suggests 38% of the roughly 1,600 Canadians recently surveyed believe the government's approach to the trade talks is passive, while 30% consider it balanced.
14: Out of the gate, there was a sense that Canadians feel the government's been, a little too perhaps complacent in terms of, approaching the negotiations. And then what I found sort of also interesting is that, Canadians themselves actually wanted a much more aggressive kind of approach.
12: U.S. President Donald Trump's latest tariff threat on $28 billion worth of Canadian goods is set to take effect just after midnight. And crews from Victoria helped evacuate a sick passenger from a cruise ship off Vancouver Island earlier this month. The Joint Rescue Coordination Center responded to about 52 nautical miles northwest of Tofino. Search and rescue technicians were lowered onto the Ovation of the Seas, where they took over care of the patient. The passenger was then hoisted into a helicopter and flown to hospital in Victoria. Global News Time is 2:33. 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
4: We'll start with the good news. Cleared the accident on the Sea to Sky Highway that had northbound traffic blocked at Strachan Point. Still expect significant leftover volume through there. And speaking of delays, expect them in Coquitlam for a crash at Lougheed Highway and Colony Farm. Northbound traffic is blocked and traffic is gridlocked in both directions. Needing an oil change or maintenance check? Drop in a Mr. Lube Plus Tires. No appointment needed before you hit the road this summer. Mr. Lube Plus Tires, celebrating 50 years. I'm Trish Jewison in the CKNW Traffic Center.
15: Good afternoon. I'm Christy Gordon with your Global Sky Tracker weather forecast. It's a beautiful day out there today. We had a nice westerly flow today and helped move that smoke out of the region. We also saw clearer skies than initially anticipated. So a nice warm sunny afternoon is expected, where daytime highs will range from 23 degrees near the water to about 27, 28 degrees away from the water. We're already starting to see those temperatures across the region. Tonight we'll see clear skies and we'll drop down to 14 degrees. We'll continue with this westerly flow and keep conditions clear tomorrow. We're expecting mainly sunny skies in the morning, but we will see a bit of high-level cloud shift across the region in the afternoon on Wednesday. Plenty of sunshine still expected Thursday, Friday, before a few showers shift across the region on Saturday.
12: Outside CKNW in downtown Vancouver, it is 21 degrees. On the markets, Wall Street pulled further from its all-time high as AI stocks got back to sinking. The Dow closed down 116, the TSX down 299, and the Canadian dollar is trading at 71.97 cents U.S. Global News Time is 2:34. I'm Julie Nolan.
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17: Sad news yesterday with the passing of former BC Lions linebacker O.J. Brigance in Baltimore. Brigance is one of the select few to have won a Grey Cup and a Super Bowl as a player, having accomplished the feat with the Baltimore Stallions in 1995 and the Baltimore Ravens in 2000. Brigance, who played with BC from 1991 through 1993, was diagnosed with ALS in 2007. Brigance fought ALS with dignity and courage for almost 20 years before succumbing yesterday. He raised awareness of ALS through his Brigance Brigade Foundation, which has raised over $1 million in counting since being founded in 2007. O.J. Brigance was 56. For the Lions Huddle, I'm Bob the Moj Marjanovic.
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20: Well, hello and welcome back to the final stretch of The Jill Bennett Show. Let's talk about the 2026 municipal election approaching. It seems that Metro Vancouver businesses are sending a message to their local governments that they want them to make it easier to do business. Joining us now is Bridget Anderson, President and CEO of the Greater Vancouver Board of Trade, to talk about the latest survey. Tell us more about this survey, Bridget.
21: Well, we checked with our members, Robin, to see how they're feeling about the upcoming election in October. And what was interesting is the survey results are not saying that they want municipalities to spend less, but they want them to spend better. And I think this fiscal responsibility is a theme that we're seeing across all levels of government. But coming to municipal politics, you know, they want, business leaders want the municipalities to invest in infrastructure, to ensure that the cost of doing business goes down, and that's administrative costs, red tape. Those are the things that really add up that make it hard for businesses to grow and scale. It makes it hard for businesses to hire people. And they also want the municipalities to invest better to improve public safety. I mean, we know the stories out there for a lot of those businesses that are dealing with public safety threats that impact not only the customers, but their own employees as well. So the direction to whomever is running in October is put these priorities and the economy front and center and make sure that they're not sort of straying outside the lanes that they're responsible for.
20: One of the key findings of your survey was that 86% want property tax increases capped at about 2% or less. How realistic is that?
21: Well, we do see in the city of Vancouver that they committed to a 0% increase in this budget year. But if we look back over the first 3 years of this administration, there was over 20% in property tax increases. And that came at a time where we were just coming out of COVID and a lot of increased pressures for businesses. So, you know, I think the message to municipalities is go back to basics. Spend money on infrastructure, spend money on things that are going to help businesses grow and scale, and stop spending money in areas where it's not needed. And keeping it at the cost of inflation is not an unreasonable ask if dollars are spent wisely.
20: When I walk around downtown or I walk around my neighborhood, I see a lot of retail spaces that are empty. Is this something that could encourage more of those retail spaces to be filled with tenants?
21: If it is a reasonable cost to be able to come in and set up a business, I mean, we also have to think about walking around downtown, that a lot of those businesses were impacted by public safety concerns.
20: Totally.
21: Along with a number of other challenges that have been happening in the economy and just the cost of doing business. But, you know, our survey is showing us that when it comes to public safety, invest more in mental health, coordinated police presence, but activations as well. I mean, think about what happened during FIFA along the Granville Strip. And there was activations, there was lighting, and then a lot of those public safety concerns started to go away. And so, you know, from business leaders, that's the kind of thing that they would like to see to address some of those issues that are affecting many of the businesses in the downtown core.
20: Well, Granville Street is still closed. Mm-hmm. I think this is until Labor Day. I could see the city of Vancouver extending that because it's been quite successful.
21: It is a bit of a complex issue because of the cost that is required to maintain that, and whether it's in policing costs or the activation costs, and there has to be a reason for people to go down there. But it's clear that residents and businesses alike benefit from having a zoned place where people can come and gather. And so I know that the message has been delivered to the city of Vancouver and they're thinking about how to do that. So for whomever wins the mayoral race in Vancouver and the new city council, that's a top priority for sure.
20: Do you think that these municipalities are doing enough to attract business?
21: You know, it really does come down to the cost of doing business. And so it is for all governments at all levels to think about how they do that. And the message through our survey and surveys past is the cost of doing business is too high at the municipal level. So we're talking about delays in permitting. We're talking about administrative costs. We're talking about those kinds of things that can really add up. And, you know, I should say that the city of Vancouver has been tackling that and there have been improvements, but not nearly enough. Some of the improvements that we've seen most dramatically, even on the housing and the development side, where we're still hearing it from businesses is just, you know, the kind of red tape and the cost of permitting where things need to move much more quickly.
20: You are listening to Bridget Anderson. She's president and CEO of the Board of Trade here in Vancouver. I feel like, Bridget, you have so much airtime because of an issue that we keep talking about, and that is what is happening between Canada and the U.S. and this tariff tiff, and really it's an outright war right now. What are your thoughts on what's happening right now as we approach the deadline of a potential 50% tariff on a number of Canadian goods?
21: Well, I think all business leaders are watching the clock right now as that deadline comes closer and closer, and one of the most challenging things has been the uncertainty and the ability for businesses to prepare, because we don't really know what's going to happen at that deadline. We might see the Trump administration back down. They might change their mind and maybe have some flexibility on what those tariffs look like, because they have been saying there are tariffs coming. And so for any business owner and operator, the one thing that really helps them with success is certainty. So certainty about investment, a certainty about hiring, certainty about how to grow and scale their businesses. And for many years now, there has been such a lack of certainty, whether we're talking about during the pandemic, coming out of the pandemic, and now the tariff situation. And that is really makes it a very challenging environment for any business owner, but particularly those small and medium businesses where they don't have the resources to be able to move so quickly and to adapt to a changing environment. So for many of our members, the majority of them are small and medium businesses, and they're really bracing for what could be, you know, really difficult time coming ahead. But again, who knows what the Trump administration is going to do?
20: I know we've been really quite fortunate because we've managed to avert a recession, but that doesn't mean that there couldn't be a potential recession. But we have to look at productivity. We have to look at foreign investment in this country. That is all being put on hold because it's so uncertain.
21: The uncertainty is really across the board, whether we're talking about, you know, because of the impact of potential tariffs, we're talking about uncertainty around land ownership in British Columbia, we're talking about uncertainty when it comes to the economy. And there have been some bright lights. We are seeing some dollars, you know, come into Canada because of the major project. But still, with so much uncertainty, investors are looking to land their dollars somewhere where they can be more, where it's more reliable about what's going to happen. So having this tariff black cloud hang over business leaders is very challenging. And, you know, these tariffs that could come in are going to be much more broad-based and will impact small and medium businesses much more than what these specific tariffs have been, like steel and aluminum, for example.
20: The Prime Minister must be putting pressure on all the premiers to say, maybe you need to make some concessions on your front. And I will just say, symbolically, it would probably be American Liquor and putting it back on the shelves. We know that Doug Ford has been under pressure to do the same thing. We know that Premier Eby has been under the pressure to do that. Do you think that's going to be something that symbolically changes at 9 o'clock Pacific and midnight Eastern?
21: I could not guess what Premier Eby or Donald Trump is going to do in the coming hours. Certainly there is a lot of pressure for the province of BC to put that liquor back on the shelves and then for consumers to make up their own minds. But I do realize that, you know, the Premier has said very publicly that he's not going to do that. So there are so many different factors at play right now. And as each minute ticks by, you know, our members are really bracing for what could be a really, really difficult time starting tomorrow.
20: I think we have so much fatigue when it comes to the tariffs, but it's become the new normal here.
21: Uncertainty has become the new normal, and it is a very challenging environment.
20: Okay, Bridget, thanks for taking the time to join us here in studio. Bridget Anderson, I swear she'll probably be back later this week to talk more about tariffs. She seems to be a regular on this one. We are going to take a break. Traffic is straight ahead in 30 seconds.
0: These clowns canceled the bridge project, and now here we sit with this George Massey tunnel debacle with the NDP government that, honest to God, I mean, these guys couldn't organize building a hot dog stand in this province.
1: 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I mean, really, what's missing? What's missing?
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4: Major delays for a collision in Coquitlam this afternoon on Lougheed Highway and Colony Farm. Northbound traffic is completely blocked and traffic is gridlocked throughout the area. The Maryhill Bypass as an alternate route. I mean, it's okay, but there is construction at the Coquitlam River Bridge and that's really causing delays as well. Some good news though, cleared the crash on the Sea to Sky Highway that had northbound traffic blocked at Strachan Point, so it's just leftover volume through there now. Canadian Tire's Back to Class Big Red Sale is on. 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I'm Trish Jewison in the CKNW Traffic Center.
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20: Hi, everyone. Welcome back to The Jill Bennett Show. I'm Robin Gill. We are in the final stretch of the program, and I want to draw attention to the fact that trade talks are coming down to the wire between the U.S. and Canada. We are looking at what Canada will have to concede. Could American booze be back on shelves here in B.C.? And speaking of booze, whatever happened to those interprovincial trade barriers being dropped so that Canadians could buy booze from any part of the country? Well, we spoke with Mark Hicken earlier today. He's the president at Alka Intelligence, and he's a consultant with the booze industry. Take a listen to his thoughts on all of these issues.
28: When we actually read the agreement, it's very vague with some important issues. The thing is, the industry needs something that's simple. They need to just be able to send and ship wine to consumers in other provinces in a relatively easy way. And this agreement, in the actual text of it, says that they might require wineries to get permits or authorizations. They might require wineries to pay liquor markups. There might be all kinds of reporting requirements. And so those details are really what's worrying the industry, because we need to just be able to ship wine in an easy way to customers in another place, just like they can in other countries in the world. You know, imagine a winery in Bordeaux was not able to ship wine to a customer in Paris. It's kind of crazy that Canadian wineries can't do that. We want it to happen, but we just hope that the liquor bureaucracies will make it simple and make it easy. And that's unfortunately not clear right now.
20: When you talk about those suggested fees, isn't it at the end of the day the profit's trying to recoup what it could have been losing?
28: Yes, it is. And that's part of the problem because, you know, right now, as you just mentioned, we're in the middle of this major trade war and the, you know, Trump administration south of the border is threatening to put 50% tariffs on Canadian alcohol. And a tariff is just a hidden kind of form of tax. And that's what liquor markups are. They're a hidden form of tax applied at the wholesale level. And historically, what's happened is if a Canadian winery wants to sell in another province, the liquor board in that other province will put on their liquor markup, which is like a tariff or a tax. And sometimes those tariffs, those taxes have been really high, been higher than 50%. So we need to make sure that Canadian liquor boards treat Canadian wine the way they treat their local provincial wines and make sure that we're not putting these big giant tariffs and taxes on it.
20: I'm going to assume that Alberta next door to us has the biggest demand for BC wine.
28: Good assumption. they do.
20: So would this discourage them from coming and getting their wine or, you know, having those wine club memberships?
28: Well, what's happened in Alberta, and there's actually a bit of recent history with Alberta, is because Alberta did set up a direct-to-consumer system for BC wineries a couple of years ago. And quite a lot of wineries have opted into that. And they have agreed to pay small amounts of markup on the bottles that they sell into Alberta. It was about $3 a bottle.
20: Didn't we have a wine war over this?
28: Pardon?
20: Didn't a we wine have a wine war?
28: Yes, there was a wine war. There was. Premier Eby and Premier Smith did have some intense discussions about it. But what happened was the Alberta, after kind of a lot of wineries signed up for this, then they kind of increased the price that they were charging. And at one point, it was such a complicated system for figuring out how much money they wanted that wineries, it was impossible for them to figure out how much they should be sending. Now it's gone back to a relatively flat rate, but it's still higher than it was before. So that's a worry that wineries have is if provinces set up these systems and they enroll in the system, and then the provinces start demanding large amounts of tax on every bottle that's shipped, it may just make it completely uneconomic for the wineries to ship to those provinces. So that's really what's worrying the industry about this. The intentions are good, but we just need to know what the details are, and it needs to be simple and not subject to giant amounts of tax that makes it uncompetitive and unrealistic.
20: That was Mark Hicken, president at Alka Intelligence. Okay, the Jazz Joe Hall Show is coming up after the top of the news. He joins us in studio now to tell us what's coming up. What you got?
6: We got an update on, of course, the Summerlin situation. Good day. Folks could head back and to their properties, get a sense of what has transpired in their neighborhoods. We're also going to focus on the bigger issue, of course, is the Okanagan drought. Now in its fourth year. And if this continues next year, it's going to get a lot worse, not just in regards to wildfires, just in regards to how they provide water for that region. It's a real big issue from their agriculture sector to just, you know, watering your grass. They may not even want you to be having grass moving forward.
20: Can you imagine?
6: That's the big issue. So we'll focus on that. And of course, big poll out today. A third poll now that shows the NDP is in the lead when it comes to favorability in this province. If elections are held today, people aren't happy with where the province is going, but the NDP would have a majority. So no big bounce for the BC Conservatives. Keith Baldry's going to drop by and Mario Canseco as well.
20: Looking forward to the show. The Jazz Joe Hall Show is coming up just after the news. Well, if you've missed any part of the Jill Bennett Show, don't worry. You can catch it on podcast anytime, anywhere, wherever you subscribe. Okay, that's a wrap for me here on the show. But a big thank you to content producer Tammy Mack and technical producer Tim French, who keep this show on track. Until Thursday, I'll have a great week.
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4: Still plenty of delays on the Sea to Sky Highway after clearing a crash northbound at Strachan Point, so give yourself plenty of time through there. There's a major crash in Coquitlam on Lougheed Highway and Colony Farm with northbound traffic blocked and delays in both directions. And watch out for a collision in Surrey on King George Boulevard north of Highway 10. 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I'm Trish Jewison in the CKNW Traffic Center.
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21: Global News at 3 o'clock. Good afternoon. I'm Julie Nolan. No real movement yet, but Prime Minister Mark Carney and U.S. President Donald Trump spoke on the phone this afternoon, just hours before the U.S. brings in punishing tariffs on a slate of Canadian goods. Carney's office confirmed a call happened, but provided no details about what the pair discussed and did not say whether a deal is in the works. We are learning about the wildfire that roared down on the community of Summerland this month and whether it destroyed or damaged about
0: 150 structures. Okanagan region officials say about 40 of the structures are in the district of Summerland, with about 100 others in the surrounding area. It's the first official damage assessment for the Bald Range fire west of Okanagan Lake. At a briefing on wildfire and smoke today, Forest Minister Ravi Parmar also talked about the effect on BC's forests.
1: These fires have had a significant impact on our forest sector. We are losing merchantable timber value every single fire season. There's a considerable amount of work that's happened over the last number of years to fire smart our communities. It's clear that we have to redouble our effort. Timber is an important value to British Columbians, and certainly the challenging situations we're facing today with very low commodity lumber and pulp prices, the impacts of the measures that the President of the United States has taken, and all the other impacts like wildfires, conservation measures, you name it, has led to a very challenging period in BC's forest sector.
0: The Bald Range wildfire continues to burn near Summerland, and the economic ramifications will be felt in the region for some time. Barry Yeo, the owner of Bliss Bakery, speaks to Global News about how they've been impacted.
2: I was baking actually that night, and I got the alert on my phone, and the next day we saw business drop about 75%, and it's hovered around 60 to 75% lower than we would normally see this time of the year. It's mostly the tourists, definitely locals as well, though. The highway was closed south of Peachland to Penticton, so a lot of our customer base is from the south, and they could not get through, obviously, and the tourism really has dried up. Even in Kelowna, surrounding communities, we're seeing a lot less tourists now.
0: Burnaby RCMP is stepping up its enforcement around e-scooters. Global's Joshua Azizi reports.
5: Officers will be keeping an eye out for people breaking the rules, such as riding underage, not wearing a helmet, and being in areas where the micro-mobility vehicles are not allowed. Officials say there have been several close calls since the city of Burnaby joined the province's micro-mobility pilot program. In May, an 11-year-old boy and 9-year-old girl were hospitalized with serious injuries after colliding with a vehicle near Hastings and Delta. Burnaby RCMP Corporal Mike Calange says the public needs to get the message about safety.
12: It's been months now, and it seems like every day someone's getting hurt or unfortunately killed riding these e-scooters illegally or just improperly. And there are a lot of rules, so we want to make sure everyone knows the rules, especially parents that have young people that are riding them, and we want the kids to know it as well.
5: The enforcement will take place at a dozen locations in the city of Burnaby throughout this week. Joshua Azizi, Global News.
0: The Canadian Real Estate Association says home sales in July were down compared with a year ago, but edged slightly higher month over month.
16: CREA says home sales last month were down 5.3% from the previous year, but ticked up 0.5% when compared with June. CREA's senior economist says that below the surface of the headline national numbers, markets across the country are generally moving back toward balance. The national average sale price of a home sold in July was nearly $675,000, inching up on a year-over-year basis. Michelle Zedekian, The Canadian Press.
0: 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Now the latest CKNW traffic.
17: Still seeing major delays through Coquitlam for a crash on Lougheed Highway at Colony Farm. Northbound traffic is blocked with emergency crews on scene. There's also a collision in Surrey on King George Boulevard north of Highway 10 affecting north and southbound traffic. Cleared an earlier accident northbound on the Sea to Sky Highway at Strachan Point, so it's leftover volume through there now. And it's getting busy on all the major routes for your afternoon commute, especially eastbound Highway 1 to the Iron Workers Memorial Bridge. That's backed up past Lawns Dale. Southbound Highway 99 volume is building from Blundell to the Massey Tunnel, and it's already busy northbound on Highway 91A approaching the Queensboro Bridge from the 91 split. Needing an oil change or maintenance check? Drop into Mr. Lou Plus Tires. No appointment needed before you hit the road this summer. Mr. Lou Plus Tires, celebrating 50 years. I'm Trish Jewison in the CKNW Traffic Center.
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4: Good afternoon. I'm Christy Gordon with your Global Sky Tracker weather forecast. It's a hot summer day out there today. Temperatures have really soared in the last hour. We're up to 25 degrees in Richmond now, 29 in through Langley, Abbotsford as well, 29 degrees, and in Burnaby, it's 27. The temperatures have likely peaked, and tonight will drop down to about 14 degrees. We are expecting increasing cloud through the early morning hours, but it will be mainly clear overnight. Through the day tomorrow, it's just some high-level cloud that will shift across the region, so the sun will still filter its way through and we'll still see bright skies, but it won't be quite as warm. Daytime highs will range from about 23 to 26 or 27 degrees away from the water. Plenty of sunshine still in the forecast for Thursday and Friday. It's over the weekend that we're expecting a few showers and cooler conditions.
0: Outside CKNW in downtown Vancouver, it is 24 degrees. On the markets, the Dow closed down 116, the TSX down 299, and the Canadian dollar is trading at 71.98 cents U.S. Global News Time is 3:06. I'm Julie Nolan.
7: What's going on?
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6: It's Tuesday, August 18th. Welcome to the Jazz Joe Hall Show. Thank you for joining us, folks. Let's get to our main story. Lots to talk about today. Big day in Summerland. As of this morning, the evacuation order was lifted for nearly 3,400 properties. Most of the community of 12,000 can finally go home, which is great news. 530 properties are still under order in Garnett, Prairie, and Meadow Valley, where crews need to test slope stability above the homes, and Garnett Valley still has no power. Now, there is a boil water advisory because the treatment plant went offline during the evacuation. The landfill is still on fire, so garbage has to be trucked out. Now, in regards to damaged structures, Kelly Green, BC's Minister of Emergency Management, talked about the damage to these properties earlier today at a press conference. Let's take a listen.
23: I want to acknowledge that the regional district has shared the news that approximately 150 structures were lost in electoral area F, including the Falder and Meadow Valley areas and in the district of Summerland. My heart is with everyone who has lost their home and with everyone who is still waiting outside of their community to return.
6: That was Kelly Green, BC's Minister of Emergency Management, speaking earlier today. So about 150 structures damaged or destroyed, roughly 40 of them inside the municipality. And the fire itself, 214 square kilometers, and is still classified as out of control, still showing aggressive behavior on the western flank. Now, there was something interesting that the mayor of Summerland said just recently. Before opening the gates to everybody in regards to the community, they brought in people who had lost their homes first with social workers and counselors so they could see what was left privately before the neighbors arrived. Now, here's the difficult part in all of this. The Okanagan is in its fourth straight year of drought. It's the only basin in the province sitting at level 5, the highest rating we've got. Snowpack came in at 16% of normal. 16 groundwater monitoring wells are at the lowest levels ever recorded. The fire is the symptom. This is the condition. Joining me now to talk a little bit about the drought is Melissa Tachet, Executive Director of the Okanagan Basin Water Board. Melissa, thank you so much for your time today.
24: Yeah, good to be here.
6: Well, give me the honest state of the basin today. Where does the water sit and how does that compare to, let's say, this point last year or the year before?
24: Yeah. You know, a lot of folks will throw the term off the charts around pretty lightly, mm-hmm. right? We'll refer to that. But if you get a little bit nerdy with the data here, as we do at the Okanagan Basin Water Board, you know, we've been watching this approach. We've been watching this as the fourth year of drought conditions. And so this winter, we've been watching really carefully. In the Okanagan, we're a snow-dominated region. So we really rely on that snowpack up in the hills to be the water for the rest of the year. And hopefully it sits up there, slowly melts, you know, recharges groundwater, joins the streams, which then flow into the lake. And that's what we really rely on in the Okanagan. We don't get a lot of rain traditionally throughout the season. So it's different from the coast in that way. We really are looking for that snowpack. So we knew it was tracking low. One of the metrics that we track is the total precipitation from January 1st, you know, sort of accumulated through the year. And in all three of the areas that we look at, south, central, and north, this year is literally off the charts low. So we've never seen it so low in those three areas since we've been tracking and keeping stats the way we have. So I've heard the premier call it, you know, a generational level drought. There's references back to the 30s, you know, not seeing the level since the 30s. So it's we're in a serious state of drought here in the Okanagan.
6: So correct me if I'm wrong here. There's 16 wells at record lows. What does a record low actually mean for the people drawing off those aquifers?
24: Well, so that was at any point in time, you know, that was the record low for that that measurement day. And that means that it's never, the water table's never been recorded that low in that well since they started keeping track. So what that means is that up and down the valley, our groundwater supplies are also drained. So they're not being recharged. And groundwater can be easy to ignore because we don't ever see it, but it actually is really connected with surface water. So there's places where it exchanges between the creeks. It actually feeds the creeks cool water when there's plenty of groundwater through the spring and the summer and the hot seasons. And so we're seeing stream temperatures higher than normal because that influx isn't coming in. And there's a lot of water that goes between the lake bed and the groundwater sources. So that means that we're seeing that multi-year impact of a number of years without enough water to recharge our groundwater.
6: To my understanding, Okanagan Lake is dam controlled. Can you walk me through what that actually means? Like, can you not just draw from Okanagan Lake in a bad year?
24: Yes, communities draw from the Okanagan Lake in a normal year. Mm-hmm. That is a water source, a drinking water source for some of our communities. And so, but you're right, there's control structures on it, not just on Okanagan Lake, but also on Kalimalka Lake and further down the system. And so that means that there's gates and folks at the province can control how much water leaves the lake and then flows down the system. It's important to remember that communities down the system depend on that water as well, right? So, but you're right that the amount of water can be controlled. And so it's a balancing act between how much water needs to be let down to flow for downstream users, but also the fish. And then how much water is held in the lake for, you know, it acts as sort of a natural reservoir. Mm-hmm. Lots of folks will say, why don't you just draw down the lake, right? There's a ton of water. And anybody who's come here and seen our giant lakes is always impressed. And it's hard to wrap your head around being a water scarce area when you have these beautiful lakes, but they're not concrete basins that you can draw down. So they're, you know, it's a natural reservoir. And when you think about the lake level getting low. So Okanagan Lake is, again, literally off the charts low. It hasn't ever been this low since the control structures were put in at this time of year. Kalimalka Lake, north of us, they are at an all-time low. So at any time of the year, it's never been this low. And that one actually can't flow anymore into the creek below it. So the lake is below the control structure. So there's no flow into the creek out of Kalimalka Lake to come down the system. When we think about how we live on the lake as it starts to get really low, you think about swimming beaches getting shallower and shallower. So you can walk out for a long ways now. But then where you have what would be a swimming drop-off, right? If the water goes below that, well, now you've got a cliff. And we've got boats that are starting to, large hull boats are going to have trouble getting into moorage spots. Heck, we've got a floating bridge in Kelowna that needs enough water to float on. So we have to be very careful about how much water we take out of those big lakes.
6: So when you hold water back to keep, let's say, levels up around Kelowna, which is a large city, who pays for that downstream? Is it like Oliver and the Soyuz then? Is that the challenge?
24: Oh, yeah, there's a lot of communities that that rely on the water. The ecosystems rely on the water, the fish rely on the water. And so that the province manages these control structures with all of those outcomes in mind, right? So it's you know, it's not being held back necessarily for any one community or any one user group on the lake. They are trying to manage that, you know. To be honest, in a normal year, we get into an opposite problem, which is if we get heavy rains or fast snow melt, we can get floods in the Okanagan, right? Because you can only let so much water down the system. So it is a it's not an easy job to manage those control structures.
6: So you're a region known for a significant agriculture industry. When you have, let's say, fruit growers who plant a tree and they expect that tree to be around for 25 years, now if that tree dies because of a lack of water, it's not a bad season, that's a lost decade. Is agriculture itself in the valley viable at these water levels?
24: Oh, but there's going to be a limit for not just tree fruits, but for all agriculture, I think, of what they're able to handle. This is, again, the worst that we've ever seen. So it's kind of like, you know, theoretically that you could be this short of water, but it's never actually happened yet. So the level of restrictions that growers and residents are facing, we haven't been through this before. So I think collectively we're trying to figure out in the valley, how can we be better prepared, right? Planning's best done in advance. So we have a lot of work to do between now and next year. There's just getting through the rest of this year. But in the event that we have another water short year, how do we work together to figure out what we're going to do? And the multi-year of a drought is really challenging. It's unlike a forest fire, which is a very fast moving emergency, right? Mm-hmm. This is a very slow moving emergency. It's like wrestling with a boa constrictor because the threat's always there. And each year that it's really dry just squeezes a little bit tighter, right? Less room to maneuver, less water to change around. And so we're in a really tight squeeze right now. And we're going to have to think hard about how we manage through the rest of the season and then into next year as well.
6: We are speaking to Melissa Tesh from the Okanagan Basin Water Board. More with Melissa Tesh after the break, but first, traffic in 30 seconds.
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17: Major delays for a crash in Coquitlam on Lougheed Highway and Colony Farm. Northbound traffic is blocked. It's gridlocked in both directions in the Maryhill Bypass as an alternate route is really not much better because of construction at the Coquitlam River Bridge. There's also a collision in Surrey on King George Boulevard just north of Highway 10 with crews on scene. Canadian Tire's Back to Class Big Red Sale is on. 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I'm Trish Jewison in the CKNW Traffic Center.
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6: Welcome back to the program. If you're just joining us, we are speaking to Melissa Tesh from the Okanagan Basin Water Board. We're talking about the fourth straight year of drought in the Okanagan and the challenges it poses to communities there. Now, Melissa, to my understanding, there's a water sharing idea on the table where growers who don't use their allocation return it. Does that actually move enough water to matter?
24: Yeah, this is being done for the first time in the Okanagan, in the North Okanagan, and you know, I've heard from some growers where they have been able to get enough water from neighbors with allocations that they weren't going to use, or they were able to make a choice to use less. It's there's certainly potential there. It's something that needs to be explored. Like all things, it's tough to do in the middle of the crisis, right? So. Back to that idea of planning in advance, if this is going to become one of the tools that agriculture can use to be responsive, then we'll need to give it a good think about the best way, the most efficient way.

0: firefighting. Is that competing with irrigation and drinking supply at all?
1: It's not competing, but it's one of the things that water managers have to consider. So, you know, in the Okanagan, we need water for our families, we need it for our food and our farms, we need it for fish and firefighting and fun. So there's a whole lot. Really, life in the Okanagan depends on water. It's built around water. And so, yeah, those water suppliers have a really tough job to think about all of the needs, what we might need in an emergency situation. And they can only work with the supply that they have that year, right? So and that's the big conservation message is, you know, every little bit that we can save, right, leaves more water for those other things and also to start our balance next year.
0: Yeah. Speaking of next year, my final question to you, if nothing changes, if we get another poor snowpack this winter, what does the summer of 2027 look like in the Okanagan?
1: That boa constrictor will be squeezing awfully tight if we have another year like we did of this year. You know, I think in May it was 31% of normal snowpack and record low precipitations. We'll be having to make some very tough choices next year about what we do with that water, the bit of water that we have. So absolutely, we need to be hoping for a snowy winter and a rainy spring. And I hate to throw it back to another cliche, but you know, we got to hope for the best, but we have to plan for the worst. And we have to do that now, not wait until we're in the middle of next year to start dealing with it.
0: That was Melissa Taché, Executive Director of the Okanagan Basin Water Board. Give us a call on this issue of drought if you think the province is doing enough in regards to dealing with this issue. That is the main challenge that that region has. Of course, wildfires are the immediate issues, but drought still remains the big issue for its residents and its agriculture sector as well. 604-331-2899. That's 604-331-2899. All right, coming up next. 2 months ago, it was a dead heat. Today, the NDP is up 5 and Carrie Lynn Finley is polling well behind where John Rostand finished. Pollster Mario Canseco joins us next on why the conservative momentum appears to be stalled. But first, traffic in 30 seconds.

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1: Hits the Moj. The BC Lions are on a three-game winning streak, and they'd like to make it four when they play the Saskatchewan Roughriders at BC Place. Able Action's pregame show Sunday at 3.
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3: Traffic every 10 minutes in your drive. All lanes are still blocked in Coquitlam, eastbound on Low Heat Highway and Colony Farm Road. Due to a crash, you can take a detour using the United Boulevard off-ramp as the Colony Farm on-ramp is also closed. In Burnaby, we're seeing a crash on Boundary Road and Kingsway. Traffic is backed up in all directions. And we're seeing delays in Richmond as well. Southbound Highway 99 from Blundell Road heading towards the Massey Tunnel. I'm Stephen Chang with your CKNW traffic. More traffic during the news.
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7: Global News at 3:30. I'm Julie Nolan. Because of the province's wildfire situation, BC's provincial health officer is urging people to know the air quality in their area. Dr. Bonnie Henry says cooler, cleaner indoor air is what those at risk from wildfire smoke need to look for.
8: 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Keep your doors and windows closed if you have air conditioning, heat pumps in your home. Make sure you check your filters, add HEPA filters. Or you can do it yourself, portable filters. And there's some great information on the BC CDC website. And just look up air quality, wildfire smoke, and there's lots of good information how you can do that. If you can't keep clean air in your entire house, then create a space in one area of the house where you can spend time to get that clean air.
7: There are currently 129 active wildfires in BC, including 9 that started in the last 24 hours. Parmar noted that lightning has caused about 83% of BC's wildfires, and the Wildfire Service says the danger remains elevated in many areas because of persistent hot conditions. This year's wildfires in Canada have burned more than 40,000 square kilometers, an area larger than the size of Vancouver Island. Emergency Management and Community Resilience Minister Eleanor Olszewski says Ottawa's cuts to hundreds of environment and science jobs earlier this year have not impacted wildfire protection.
9: Nothing has been done either in terms of flood management or wildfire management that would affect in an operational way what our response has been this season to either one of those types of emergency situations.
7: There are currently 580 wildfires across the country, with 30 being out of control. And a proposed treaty with a BC First Nation is raising concerns about the public's access to one of BC's most popular tourist attractions in Greater Victoria. Global's Kylie Stanton reports.
10: The proposed treaty for the Songhees Nation calls for the transfer of Hatley Park, which is federal crown land. That includes Royal Roads University and Hatley Castle, a major tourist attraction, wedding venue, and movie location. The treaty is nearing completion, and there are concerns the Songhees Nation could restrict public access to the land. Songhees lawyer Robert James.
11: Certainly the long-term vision is not to close these lands off, but you know, part of what the treaty process is about is giving nations the power to control their lands. And in these lands, like as opposed to the park lands, which where there is a guarantee of ongoing public access, there could be some limits over time, but that's something that we're working with Colwood and working with RRU on.
10: As for Royal Roads University, Robert Jane says the ultimate plan is to allow it to buy its land from the Songhees at market value if it wants or is able to. Kylie Stanton, Global News.
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12: Major delays in Coquitlam for a crash on Lougheed Highway at Colony Farm. Northbound traffic is blocked, but it is gridlocked throughout the entire area. Take the Maryhill Bypass as an alternate route, but it's super busy as well. And there's a crash in Surrey on King George Boulevard north of Highway 10 with crews on scene, and traffic is affected north and south. 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I'm Trish Jewison in the CKNW Traffic Center.
13: Hi, I'm Christy Gordon with your Global Sky Tracker weather forecast. It's a great day out there today, but boy, is it hot. Away from the water, we've hit 29, 30 degrees through the Fraser Valley. Some areas like Langley and Metro Vancouver up to 29 degrees also. Tonight, we'll drop down to 14 degrees, and we are expecting mainly clear skies overnight. However, we'll see increasing cloud early tomorrow morning as a weak front pushes across the area, and this is expected to just be high-level cloud throughout the day tomorrow. The sun will still filter its way through, and we'll warm up nicely. Highs will range from 23 to 26 degrees. Plenty of sunshine still in the forecast for Thursday and Friday. It's over the weekend that we're expecting more cloud cover, a chance of showers, and cooler conditions.
7: 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I'm Julie Nolan.

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1: All right, welcome back to the show. Well, 2 months ago, the NDP and the BC Conservatives were tied at 42% each, and the summer looked like it might belong to the opposition. New numbers from Research Co. today, well, show a different picture. NDP at 44%, Conservatives at 39%, Greens up a point to 10%. The horse race, one would argue, is the least interesting part of this poll. The real story is leadership. British Columbians are not warming to Kerry Lynn Finley, and they're not exactly in love with David Eby either. He's underperforming his own pre-election showing, but in a parliamentary system, you don't throw out a government you're lukewarm on unless you actually want the alternative. And of course, the biggest jump in approval this summer went to neither of them and went to the Green leader. Well, joining me now to talk a little bit about the poll itself is Mario Conseco, president of Research Co. Polling Company. Mario, good to see you. Thanks for dropping by.
2: My pleasure, Jess.
1: Well, before we get into drill down into the details, let's just talk about the top line numbers, the horse race itself. NDP at 44, Conservatives at 39, Greens up to a point to about 10. Is this a commentary on an NDP recovery or a Conservative collapse?
2: I think it's more of a Conservative collapse, especially looking at the numbers a couple of months ago when it was 42% for each of the parties. A lot of what is happening with the Conservatives is not connecting with women, which was one of the expectations that we had with Caroline Findlay, significant lead for the NDP among women, and also not connecting with people age 55 and over. And we know those are the voters who show up more, who are a significantly larger proportion of the voter turnout in any election. So unless those two groups start to look at Caroline Findlay seriously, it's going to be difficult for the numbers to get the bounce that most people expected she would get after she became the leader of the party.
1: So in regards to the 55 plus number, generally when you think of older voters, you think potentially more conservative. They come out and vote. And you saw this, I guess, in the federal election as well, coming out in support of Mr. Carney, Prime Minister Carney. And younger voters, you know, playing footsie with the Conservatives in regards to Mr. Poilievre, you're seeing here as well. What's happening to the electorate? What does that tell you?
2: I think here in BC, it's an interesting scenario because a lot of what happened really took place during the pandemic. There was a moment right before that pandemic election of 2020 when those voters over 55 who were happy with pandemic management, who were happy with the way everything was going under John Horgan, went from being BC Liberals to being BC NDP voters. And they stayed there. They stayed there significantly during that election, but they remain in that column at this stage. And there was a moment when there was a little bit of a flirtation prior to the election of 2024. John Rosta didn't have a particularly great debate, and that sort of fizzled out. But that is the group that needs to come back into the fold. These are voters who have been traditionally BC Liberal voters and are now looking at the NDP as the option they would support.
1: Part of this is also is about likability. And at this point, it seems to be Mr. Eby's approval sits at 49%. In regards to just likability, how does Ms. Findlay compare to Mr. Eby overall?
2: It's not a great situation for the Conservatives at this stage because a couple of months ago, we essentially had a third of British Columbians telling us that they approve of Caroline Findlay, a third who disapproved, and a third who weren't sure. Now the not sures are down to 20%, but the disapproval is up to 46%. So we have more people disapproving of Caroline Findlay than we have disapproving of David Eby. So that really speaks about an inability to connect. You may be somebody who wants to vote for the Conservatives, but you look at the leader and you're not establishing an emotional connection that essentially propels you to say this is, in all essence, a head of government in waiting.
1: Why do you think that is?
2: I think there's a problem in the way they're communicating. There's a lot of memes. There's a lot of things that are there built to essentially appeal to a younger crowd. And this is not the group that you need to come back. It's similar to what's happening at the federal level with Pierre Poilievre, going to the UFC fighting, going on the Seth Rogen podcast. Those people are already with you. You need to expand the base. And the way you expand the base is to talk about issues that matter. In this case, housing, healthcare, and the economy and jobs. Those are the things that BC residents are telling us are important to them, not the culture wars, not Indigenous issues at this point.
1: So when Ms. Findlay, at her election night victory, or leadership victory, she talked about faith, family, and friends. That doesn't work in your mind?
2: Faith, family, and freedom.
1: Freedom, sorry.
2: I mean, it's an interesting situation because We now live in the province that is the most secular in the entire country. We have more than a third of British Columbians who identify as having no religion at all, or being atheists, or being agnostic. So you're not going to be appealing to that crowd when you talk about faith. So that's a problem. It's not a situation like the one you would have running in an American state, where most people are going to gravitate towards a message of faith. So I think that's also part of the complexity here. And it's not an area that reacts well to this type of messaging. And it's also very close to what is happening in the US, with the Republicans, at a time when the favorability of Donald Trump across Canada and in BC is lower than 20%.
1: So there's been a lot of talk about a new center-right party, which is always, you know, easier said than done. And I've always argued, you know, it's always been a coalition, but, you know, conservative voters have a conservative party to vote for. So I would argue it's still very difficult. But you have a Centre BC that's trying to offer an alternative sort of vision. They have a new leader in Mike Bernier, although he's not in the legislature, a former cabinet minister. They're sitting at 5%. What do you make of that?
2: I think, in a way, people are window shopping at this stage. You know, you may not be happy with Carolyn Findlay or the Conservatives, and you're thinking, well, maybe this is the party for me. Maybe Mike Bernier is going to get this done. We were in field prior to Peter Miliband abandoning the BC Conservative caucus, so we can really measure that effect. Or before Andrew Weber said, I'm joining Centre BC. So there might be some momentum there, depending on how the situation unfolds in the next few weeks. But it certainly speaks about the inadequacies that people see in the BC Conservatives to make them support them. It's remarkable to see Centre BC getting essentially 1 out of 20 votes at this stage. Now, will that happen on election day? We don't know, because we don't know if they're going to be able to run in every riding. There's a lot of complexity behind this. But at this stage, the fact that they're at 5%, that 5% conceivably would be with the Conservatives. But with the current leader that they have, it's not happening.
1: Is it fair to say, and previous polls recently have showed that, I think, 52% of British Columbians felt we were on the wrong track. Are British Columbians, it's safe to say, is it British Columbians not happy with the present government, but they're also not happy with the present opposition? Like, there is an opportunity for an alternative there?
2: I think there's an opportunity for an alternative there, partly because we don't see the level of animosity towards the government that we've seen in other moments when the government changes. You know, going back to the 2001 election, for instance, you know this is going to happen. There's an identification with the party that is in opposition, with the leader who would become premier. Mm-hmm. I don't see the same scenario here. Similar situation if we go back to the Gordon Campbell times. You know, we had a moment when Gordon Campbell was polling in single digits. This is not the situation for David Eby. There's definitely people who are unhappy with him, but it's not the same scenario where you are essentially counting the days before somebody decides to leave office.
1: Yeah. When you look at the strength of the BC Conservatives, it's the Northern BC. Vancouver Island, definitely an NDP, significant support there for the NDP. Southern BC, I think it's the NDP are leading by two. Fraser Valley is tied. Metro Vancouver, the NDP is leading by two. If there were an election today, based on these numbers, would there be an NDP majority?
2: It would be an NDP majority. And I think part of what is different now is the Fraser Valley. There has been a significant change there. The numbers for the NDP right now are the best they've had since the 2020 election, when they won seats they didn't even expect. So part of this is going to be, who do you nominate in those places? Who are you going to be running? This is part of what makes this issue compelling. You look back at the 2024 election, handful of seats where the candidates weren't properly vetted. We could be looking at John Rostad as premier after that election. So a lot of this is going to hinge on whether they can vet some of those candidates well, and whether you can establish that emotional connection in areas where you did well. Very difficult to do when the leader of the official opposition is at 46% disapproval.
1: If you're David Eby, one of the criticisms, well, many criticisms that Dave pointed at David Eby, but before the last election, many people felt he waited too long to wait to the fall to call an election. He should have called it in spring. Huge difference. I mean, literally 200 or 300 more votes for John Rostad over some key ridings, he would have been premier of BC. So it was a very tight election. And this is, right now it shows an NDP majority. If you're David Eby and you've learned that lesson the hard way last time, would government be thinking of potentially calling the election sooner rather than later then?
2: I think it's an opportunity that they have at their disposal, particularly if they want to go back to having the elections in May. they may want to do this a little bit earlier. It's also tough because you need to call a by-election at some point when Caroline Finley decides to run for a seat, or they can find somebody who wants to vacate their seat in order for her to become the leader. So there's a lot of moving parts to this. But one thing that is clear at this stage is it hasn't been a great couple of months for the Conservatives. You're not in the legislature. You're trying to establish that emotional connection from outside, and you're not doing a great job. So this also puts a little bit of the onus on them to say, we got to get back in the game. Without our leader in question period, we're going to keep dropping.
1: So there is an opening for, in your mind, an election in spring of next year. How about this fall? I'm just curious. I mean, is there an opening at the very least?
2: I think the reason it may not happen this fall is the municipals. There's a lot of people who knock on doors for both, who are participating in some of the municipal parties. And it's also happening very close to what is going to be a massive election in the United States as well. So it might be a little bit easier for them to say, let's wait till February or March and see if we want to pull the plug on our own government to see what happens. But it's no guarantee that everything will go well. Look at what happened in Ontario with Doug Ford. He thought he was going to get a larger majority, and he ended up with a few seats less than before.
1: And if you call an election in November, you're looking at snow in some parts of BC. It's a little tougher for elections as well, and getting people out. My final question to you, what are the underlying issues right now driving British Columbians? You touched a little bit on it. You've got the whole Trump issue. We've got potential tariffs tomorrow. We're going to be talking about that at 4 o'clock. What are the sort of anxieties, the issues that are driving BC voters right now in your mind?
2: It's really about the age groups. If you're 55 and over, you're worried about healthcare. And we've seen some of the hospital closings. We've seen some of the emergency room issues. If you're 35 to 54 or you're 18 to 34, it's either housing or the economy. And those are the issues that you can really galvanize the base on. And I don't think the BC Conservatives have tried to really talk to young voters and say, we have a plan for you when it comes to housing. And there's a sense of desperation, which I'm also seeing when we're doing municipal polling. You know, they're not looking for the perfect answer to housing. They want to see something out there that they can say, I want to support this party.
1: Mario, as always, good to see you. Thank you for dropping by.
2: My pleasure. Anytime.
1: All right. That is Mario Canseco, president of the Research Co-Polling Company. A very interesting poll. NDP in the lead once again, as Mario said, certainly could be a majority government if an election were held today. Completely changed in the last couple of months. The Conservatives certainly have a lot of work ahead of them. Give us a call on the buzz line. We'd love to get your thoughts. 604-331-2899. All right. Before we go to break, I want you to know this week we're giving away a pair of tickets to see Rush when their 50-something tour rolls into Rogers Arena on Tuesday, December 5th. We're going to give away a couple of tickets. Give us a call right now on the open line number, 604-602-7373. That's 604-602-7373. Your call's next. Traffic in 30 seconds.
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3: Major delays in Coquitlam for a multi-vehicle accident on Lougheed Highway at Colony Farm. Northbound traffic is blocked and traffic is gridlocked throughout the entire area. Same goes for the Maryhill Bypass. And crews are on scene to a collision in Surrey on King George Boulevard, just north of Highway 10. It's mainly north and southbound traffic that are affected. 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I'm Trish Jewison in the CKNW Traffic Center.
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4: Hey, welcome back to the show. Well, this week we're giving away a pair of tickets to see Rush when their 50-something tour rolls into Rogers Arena on Tuesday, December 15th. We're going to ask you to guess the lyrics that follow the clip we're going to play for you. Joining me now is Larry from Pitt Meadows. Happy Tuesday, Larry.
5: I'm doing all right. How you doing, Jazz?
4: I'm doing okay. You ready to play?
5: Sure.
4: All right, take a listen. All right, what are the lyrics that come after? Is it A, one must build defenses to keep oneself intact? B, one must learn restraint to keep the damage abstract? Or C, one must put up barriers to keep oneself intact? A, B, or C? It's a tough one.
5: That is a tough one, Jazz. I'm going to go with C.
4: Final answer?
5: Final answer.
4: Was that a guess, Larry?
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4: 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You won a pair of tickets to see Rush when awesome. Their 50-something tour rolls into Rogers Arena on Tuesday, December 15th. Show is at 7:30. That's Buy tickets now at Ticketmaster.ca. Thanks for calling in, Larry. Thank you for listening. Stay on the line. Yeah. Stephen will get all your information. If that wasn't a guess, well, that was very well earned. Congratulations to you. If you didn't get through today, hey, keep trying all week long. We're going to give tickets away on Wednesday, Thursday, and Friday as well. So congratulations once again to Larry. Larry from Pitt Meadows. All right, coming up next at midnight tonight, 50% tariffs hit almost 14% of what BC ships south. That's a high exposure for our province. In fact, the highest of any province in this country. Economist Ken Peacock joins us next.
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4: All right, let's get a live look at the roads. Here's Trish Jewison.
11: Just one problem on the go right now, but it's a major issue in Coquitlam. A crash on Lougheed Highway at Colony Farm. Northbound traffic is blocked with emergency crews on scene, but the entire area is absolutely gridlocked, as well as, you know, the other Lougheed Highway. And Maryhill Bypass is an alternate route, just bumper to bumper as well. 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I'm Trish Jewison in the CKNW Traffic Center.
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19: They say New Flam winter is harsh. Looks like snow.
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25: Global News at 4 o'clock. I'm Julie Nolan. A bear spotted in the backcountry above Lions Bay has experts debating whether it could be the area's first documented grizzly. Global's Travis Persaud reports.
26: The brown-colored bear was spotted near Deeks Lake over the weekend. Lions Bay Search and Rescue consulted a BC bear guide who says she's leaning toward it being a young male grizzly. But Nicholas Scapolati with the Grizzly Bear Foundation says his group also had the video reviewed by several experts and they've reached a different conclusion.
27: It can be challenging, but we ran it by some experts and some biologists and bear viewing guides, and it's clearly a black bear. Some of the easiest ways to tell are the big ears. Black bears have bigger ears, as where grizzly bears have these short, sort of, you know, cute little ears.
26: Scapolati says black bears are not always black, and this one doesn't have the distinctive hump behind its shoulders. But he says grizzlies are returning to parts of southwest BC, including the Squamish area, meaning one could eventually make its way to Lions Bay. Travis Persaud, Global News.
25: We're hearing more about BC's wildfire and air quality situation as smoke continues to blanket parts of the province. Much of southern BC has spent weeks under air quality warnings, with hazy skies also lingering across parts of Metro Vancouver. At a briefing this morning, Forest Minister Ravi Parmar called this a particularly difficult last couple of weeks.
28: Dealt with some very explosive fire behavior when you look at the Bald Range fire in particular, as well as the challenges we're facing in the Fraser Canyon and the Caribou as well. As Minister Green said, I would be the happiest guy in the world to stand up here and say that the fire season is over, but it is not. Fire seasons, as we know from past years, are longer and more intense. And so I want to thank British Columbians for the work that they've done to date, but remind them again, now is the time for all of us as British Columbians, to dig deep. Now is the time for us to be fire smart, to stay resilient, and to be informed.
25: Parmar noted that lightning has caused about 83% of BC's wildfires, and the Wildfire Service says the danger remains elevated in many areas because of persistent hot conditions. BC Highway Patrol says officers handed out significantly fewer impaired driving prohibitions this summer. Police issued 229 between mid-June and the end of July, compared with 626 last year. But officials cautioned this year's campaign was only 6 weeks long, compared with 10 weeks last year, and some officers were temporarily redeployed. A new Leger poll suggests Canadians want the federal government to be tougher in trade negotiations with the U.S. Leger's Andrew Enns says the poll suggests 38% of the roughly 1,600 Canadians recently surveyed believe the government's approach to the trade talks is passive, while 30% consider it balanced.
0: Out of the gate, there was a sense that, Canadians feel the government's been, a little too perhaps complacent in terms of, approaching the negotiations. And then what I found sort of also interesting is that, Canadians themselves actually wanted a fairly much more aggressive kind of approach.
25: U.S. President Donald Trump's latest tariff threat on $28 billion worth of Canadian goods is set to take effect just after midnight. Crews from Victoria helped evacuate a sick passenger from a cruise ship off Vancouver Island earlier this month. The Joint Rescue Coordination Center responded about 52 nautical miles northwest of Tofino. Search and rescue technicians were lowered onto the Ovation of the Seas, where they took over care of the patient. The passenger was then hoisted into a helicopter and flown to a hospital in Victoria. And Simon Fraser University's pipe band is celebrating a return to the top. They won the World Pipe Band Championship in Scotland for the first time in 17 years. The Burnaby-based band claimed its seventh World Championship, ending a title drought dating back to 2009. Global News Time is 4:04. 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
1: Crews are on scene to a multi-vehicle crash in Coquitlam. Northbound Lougheed Highway is still blocked at Colony Farm, but you can expect delays throughout the entire area there, as well as along the Maryhill Bypass as an alternate route. Watch out for a new crash in Richmond at Shell Road and Alderbridge Way, with crews on scene and delays in all directions. And final clearing stages of an accident in Surrey on King George Boulevard, just north of Highway 10. Busy on the major routes, northbound Highway 99 in the Massey Tunnel is backed up to the Delta Works Yard, and eastbound Highway 1 to the Ironworkers is slow from Westview Drive. 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I'm Trish Jewison in the CKNW Traffic Center.
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5: Good afternoon. I'm Christy Gordon with your Global Sky Tracker weather forecast. It's turned out to be a hot one out there today with a very little smoke across the region. We've really heated up. So we're up to about 28, 29 through the Fraser Valley. And even in parts of Metro Vancouver, we're up to 27, 28 degrees. Tomorrow, we're expecting a little bit of high level cloud to shift across the region. So we'll still see clear skies overnight, but early tomorrow morning, we'll see increasing cloud. It will be thin cloud in that I think we'll still see the sun sort of filter its way through, and it will be a nice bright day, but it won't be quite as warm. Daytime highs will range from 23 to 26 degrees. We are expecting mainly sunny skies, though, Thursday and Friday, before a change is expected over the weekend with a few showers and cooler conditions.
25: W in downtown Vancouver, it is 22 degrees. On the markets, the Dow closed down 116, the TSX down 299, and the Canadian dollar trading at 71.98 cents U.S. Global News Time is 4:06. I'm Julie Nolan.
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4: Welcome back to the show. Well, the deal is sitting on Donald Trump's desk. That's what sources in Washington are saying this afternoon. Whether he signs it or lets the tariffs fire at 12:01 tomorrow morning is entirely his call now. Prime Minister Mark Carney called President Trump on Monday. Trade Minister Dominic LeBlanc and Chief Negotiator Janice Charette are still camped in Washington. Canada's ambassador to the United States, Mark Wiseman, got pulled back to the Capitol and canceled the North Carolina Chamber of Commerce event at the last minute. Ottawa's remain the wall nobody has managed to get over as well. The Americans want Canada to swallow a 15% levy. Ottawa says that's not survivable for the industry. Meanwhile, here in BC, well, there's a huge impact potentially. The Section 338 tariffs carry no CUSMA exemption. That exemption is the shield that's protected most Canadian trade for a year and a half, and it does not apply here. Nearly 14% of what this province shipped south last year falls under this list. Highest concentration of any province in the country. Quebec sits at 10.8%, Ontario at 9%, Alberta and Saskatchewan roughly only 1%, because Washington left energy and potash alone. Here in BC, that think wood products, pulp, paper, packaging, electrical machinery, industrial equipment, that's BC's exposure. And forestry, remember, is already carrying 45% on softwood, 45% duties on softwood before any of this. Now, Bhavjit Tandy, the Chief Financial Officer at Richmond Plywood, put it about as plainly as one could when asked about the potential impact if the tariffs do go ahead. Let's take a listen to Mr. Tandy.
7: A 50% tariff is not a margin that we can absorb, nor is it something that U.S. Customers will be willing to pay. A 50% price increase is not in the bargaining table with our customers. And we'll essentially have to stop all sales to the U.S. overnight. If these 50% tariffs come in on Wednesday, it'll definitely be a blow to the business.
4: Well, joining us now to talk about the potential impact is Ken Peacock, consulting economist who writes about the BC economy on Substack, formerly the chief economist and senior vice president at the Business Council of British Columbia. Ken, thank you so much for your time.
8: Hi, Jazz. Thanks for having me.
4: Now, we know Mr. Trump, he could change his mind in the middle of our conversation right now, so who knows what's going to happen over the next 6 to 8 hours. But BC's always been the diversified province here, and it's generally been viewed as a good thing. What's going through your mind as somebody who knows the economy very well in regards to the potential impact on our province if the tariffs do go ahead?
8: Yeah, if the tariffs, well, I think you laid it out very well in the opening there, Jazz. BC does have a lot of exposure, and the current environment is not particularly conducive to weathering tariffs that are imposed. You know, the economy itself is sluggish, growth is tepid, investment is questionable whether businesses are investing now. So the prospect alone of tariffs causes one businesses and people making these decisions to pause and ask whether it's a good investment decision at this point in time. But if they actually are implemented, the story that you were talking about products just instantly being unaffordable in the U.S. marketplace, that is the fearful scenario. And that will have very significant impacts, of course, to people that are impacted. So you could have very, very big impacts in kind of localized areas and in specific industries. I do think, just before I turn it back to you, Jazz, it is the case that BC sells 50% of its merchandise exports to markets other than BC, around 50%. So that's other provinces is much higher, 80% goes to the U.S. or more. So that does provide some notion or sense of relief, but it doesn't, in the sense that what we sell to overseas markets is more resource products. Coal, copper, some other minerals, some lumber and pulp. It's not this machinery and equipment and higher value products as much. That tends to go more to the U.S., Jazz. And this is where we could end up having bigger than anticipated impacts.
4: So you're talking about electrical machinery and industrial equipment, which I think is about 11% of our exports and about 3/4 of which go to the United States. And that's the non-resource manufacturing that we've been talking about. And as you say, we've been taking years to build. What happens to that? Is it a question of shutting down for 2 months, 6 months, whatever it may be? Or is there worry about something, this industry potentially, or part of this industry, permanently shutting down?
8: I think there's always a risk of permanently shutting down. At some point, you know, just as a business operator, how much can a person or a business weather in terms of these additional costs? I think I speak to some people shipping in the manufacturing and stuff at the border from time to time. Many of them have been absorbing any additional tariffs that have arisen. Mm-hmm. And have been in a position to absorb it, but the amounts we're talking about now with this latest potential go-around, if they do come to pass, it are much higher and much more significant. So, you know, Jazz, I get concerned because the cost of operating environment in British Columbia is high. We are right at the high end of the spectrum in terms of operating costs, both from a historical viewpoint, but also interjurisdictional comparisons. So, we are kind of have one hand behind our back already from a competitiveness position. Tariffs don't help us compete in the U.S. marketplace, to be sure. Less impact for overseas things, of course, and maybe prompt some more additional diversification. But there are many industries, including the once mighty, and I would say still mighty, forest product sector in British Columbia.
4: Well, you know, the forest sectors for a moment, as we both know, at 45% cumulative tariffs on softwood at this point. I mean, we could see, is it fair to say we could see if this does go ahead, widespread shutdown of sawmills in our smaller communities in the interior and in our province?
8: Oh, yeah, absolutely, Jazz. This could be, it wouldn't be the final nail, to use the proverbial, mm-hmm. but it would be another very, very big hurdle. And I say that, Jazz, in part because if you just look at the past decade, it's been basically an uninterrupted downtrend in BC's lumber production and indeed BC's lumber exports to the U.S. and all other global markets, just because we are uncompetitive in the lumber production sector right now due to a myriad of factors. But the cost competitiveness is a front and center issue here for British Columbia.
4: If you were advising this provincial government, knowing full well we have a $13 billion deficit this year, 12 the year after, 11 being forecasted for the third year, I believe, for the fiscal plan, with what may happen now, we don't know, it may come in the next 8 hours or so, what advice would you give right now to this government in regards to, I'm not asking you to fix everything, because it's going to take a lot longer, but certainly in regards to sort of treading water, and what things could we do as a province at this moment in the short term to help our smaller communities if they're devastated when it comes to forestry, but even here in Metro Vancouver, what kind of things could we do over the short term to help our industry and our people?
8: Our industry and people. Well, right at the top of the list, Jazz, there is the Canadian Forest Sector Transformation Task Force produced a report looking at the Canadian forest sector last April. And it was very comprehensive. It's very well researched and very well written and very digestible. I encourage anyone interested in that sector to read it. But I would say right out of the gate, first and foremost, there's a blueprint in that document of how to improve and get BC's forest sector back on a solid, long-term, sustainable footing. So read that document and begin to implement those recommendations immediately. That could be something that could actually start next month, Jazz.
4: Is there one or two things in that report that I haven't read it, but that was written that you could share with our audience in regards to what could be done?
8: Sure. Well, front and center, they spend a lot of time, the authors, I think it was 8 people altogether, mm-hmm. talking about security of fiber. And fiber is just trees, logs. And in British Columbia, there's just been this kind of long, steady march towards having less secure access towards fiber. And coupled with rising costs, the report was very particular. We're competitive in a couple areas. The sawmill operations, what it actually costs to cut up a log, we're competitive. And our stumpage, the tax that companies pay for the right to harvest the log, we're competitive there. But it's the extracting the log out of the bush where we run into huge cost differences. And that is because of regulation, processes, permitting, duplication, larger physical distances to move these the fiber and the timber back to the mill. So all these factors add up. Okay. So front and center in your question of what could be done to help the industry is this security, long-term security to fiber so that companies can make the investments that's required. It's not going to happen. We're not going to see investment if they could have their timber stands, you know, taken away or cut in half 3, 5, 6 years from now. You're just not going to see investment, Jazz.
4: Mm-hmm. And economically, is there anything else we could do besides helping out the forest sector? In regards to policy?
8: The other one I would put right on the table because it's immediate and has to be fixed. But unfortunately, it's not a short-term solution. But the fiscal house in this province has to get corrected and righted. And I say that not just because, you know, oh, bang, bang, the table, deficits are bad. But if you are an investor and a business looking to deploy capital and you see these massive deficits and no real indication that it's going to turn around and the government's serious about changing it, it just spells higher taxes 2, 3, 5 years from now. And BC is at this tipping point of it almost spiraling out of control. So right again, I would next month get serious about getting the fiscal picture in order because a year or two from now, that gives some scope to tinker with some potential tax reductions, make BC more competitive. I just will note, Jazz, the latest budget, they increased tax, provide the provincial service, or the provincial sales tax to professional services. I understand the notion of broadening the tax base out, but it is precisely the wrong time on precisely the wrong tax base because those costs ripple through businesses because all businesses use accounting services, marketing services, HR services, protective, all these other things that the tax was applied to. So we could talk about harmonizing PST, GST, but I'll throw it back to you for now, Jess.
4: We've been talking about that one for a long time. Well, we've run out of time. I really appreciate you making time for us today, Ken. Thank you so much.
8: Thank you for having me on, Jazz. Talk soon.
4: All right. That is Ken Peacock, a consulting economist. You can see some of his writing on BC's economy on Substack. He's a former chief economist and senior vice president at the Business Council of BC. We'd love to get your thoughts in regards to some of the comments that Ken provided there. The fiscal house in order, man, I totally agree with that on the broader issue of the economy and of course, the real issues before the forest industry. We'd love to hear from you. We are still, I guess, would be, 5 hours away from the deadline, 604-602-7373. Give us a call on the open line. What do you think Canada should be doing in regards to striking a deal with the United States? Or do you think Trump will change his mind in the next 5 hours or so? 604-602-7373. Give us a call on the open line. Traffic is next.
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4: All right, let's get you where you're going. Here's Trish Jewison.
1: Crews are on scene to a multi-vehicle crash in Coquitlam on Lougheed Highway at Colony Farm. Northbound traffic remains blocked, but you can expect delays throughout the entire area there, as well as along the Maryhill Bypass as your alternate route. Also, watch out for an accident in Surrey on 152nd Street and 100th Avenue with emergency crews on scene, and a collision in Richmond at Shell Road and Alderbridge Way with delays in all directions. 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I'm Trish Jewison in the CKNW Traffic Center.
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0: to get your thoughts in regards to how we address these tariffs, which we're very much exposed to here in BC, and they will be implemented if nothing changes in the next 5 hours or so. And right now it's down to the political leaders in regards to making any changes as the midnight tariff deadline closes in. Let's go to the open line. Let's go to Richard in Delta. Hi, Richard.
1: Hey.
0: Hi.
1: Jess, you know what? What the hell are we supposed to do with this guy? He's crazy. Do we put alcohol back on? What's David Eby doing? I mean, what are we supposed to do?
0: We can't
1: do anything.
0: Yeah.
1: It seems like we're handcuffed with this guy. Like, you know, one minute he wakes up, he does this, then the next day he does that. Who knows? You know, I
0: think the challenge we have before us is, number one, don't panic. And yes, they want to squeeze concessions out of us now before we get to CUSMA negotiation. So, you know, which means we may have to stand up to them, which would mean short-term pain. And you can look at the broader national economy and say, okay, there'll be concentrated pain in certain areas. Well, that sounds well and good when you're looking at it at a 30,000-foot level. But when you look at it in the context of sawmills shutting down in Williams Lake, shutting down in Prince George, shutting down on parts of the island, shutting down in other communities in the suburbs of Vancouver as well, the few that we have left here in the lower mainland. That's what concentrated pain looks like in the context of British Columbia. And as Ken articulated very well, that may mean some companies that do sell machinery to the United States would be shut down, and some of them may permanently shut down because this may be prolonged for 6 months or 8 months or a year. I don't know. But that is what we are going to have to deal with if it does happen. And it's easy for us to say here in Metro Vancouver, but those are thousands of jobs, and those are jobs that sustain families, but they sustain small towns as well. The impact would be profound of shutting down two or three sawmills in a Prince George or a Williams Lake or in the Okanagan, where they're already dealing with enough issues when it comes to the fire. That is the issue. And that's the kind of stuff we are going to have to be prepared for as a society and as a culture in regards to dealing with this president who is doing all of this in preparation, of course, for the midterm elections. We can say he's, won some concessions, and hopefully Americans don't pay attention to his mess in Iran. But that's what we're up against, and it's going to be a huge challenge if it does move, if they move forward, and the impact, sadly, is going to be on our fellow British Columbians. Do give us a call on the Buzz Line. Would love to hear from you, 604-331-2899. That's 604-331-2899, or email me, jazz@cknw.com. All right, coming up next, a new poll out today. The NDP has taken back the lead. The BC Conservatives squandered a summer that was theirs for the taking, and the leadership numbers are where it really hurts. Keith Baldry, Legislative Bureau Chief for Global, joins us next, but first, traffic in 30 seconds.
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5: Traffic every 10 minutes on your drive. That multi-vehicle crash in Coquitlam is still there on Lougheed Highway and Colony Farm Road, blocking lanes in all directions. You can use the Maryhill Bypass as an alternate route, but watch out for delays. Over in Surrey by Guilford Town Center, there is an accident on 152nd Street and 100th Ave, causing delays southbound. And in New West, traffic is backed up at Stewardson Way, heading westbound from 13th Street due to a crash right before 20th Street. I'm Stephen Chan with your CKNW traffic. More during the news.
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8: Global News at 4:30. I'm Julie Nolan. We are learning that the wildfire that roared down on the community of Summerland this month destroyed or damaged about 150 structures. Okanagan Region officials say about 40 of the structures are in the district of Summerland, with about 100 others in the surrounding area. It's the first official damage estimate for the Bald Range Fire west of Okanagan Lake. At a briefing on wildfire and smoke today, Forest Minister Ravi Parmar also talked about the effect on BC's forests.
9: These fires have had a significant impact on our forest sector. We are losing merchantable timber value every single fire season. There's a considerable amount of work that's happened over the last number of years to fire smart our communities. It's clear that we have to redouble our effort. Timber is an important value to British Columbians, and certainly the challenging situations we're facing today with very low commodity lumber and pulp prices, the impacts of the measures that the President of the United States has taken, and all the other impacts like wildfires, conservation measures, you name it, has led to a very challenging period in BC's forest sector.
8: Canada is on track for its fourth worst wildfire season on record.
10: Federal forecasters told a regular update on Tuesday that September's fire risk stands to be well above seasonal averages across northern BC, northern Quebec, and most of Labrador. So far this year, wildfires have burned more than 40,000 square kilometers, an area nearly the size of Nova Scotia. It's the first time in history that much forest has burned for 4 years in a row. There are currently 580 wildfires burning across the country, 30 of them listed as being out of control. Lisa Laporte, The Canadian Press.
8: Metro Vancouver's unionized outside workers are expanding job action to two water main projects in Vancouver and North Vancouver. The union says the projects are tied to planned dredging beneath the Second Narrows Ironworkers Memorial Bridge, which would allow larger oil tankers through Burrard Inlet. Workers have been without a contract for 19 months and say they're seeking a fair deal from Metro Vancouver. And it's unclear whether a deal can be reached that would prevent the implementation implementation of 50% tariffs on a range of Canadian goods. Prime Minister Mark Carney's office confirms he spoke with U.S. President Donald Trump on the phone today, but gave no other details. The new tariffs will go into effect just after midnight, with top trade negotiators from Ottawa in Washington since last week working to hammer out an agreement to prevent it from happening. Global News Time is 4:33. 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
11: Clear to stall southbound at the north end of the Queensboro Bridge. Watch out for a crash in Coquitlam on Lougheed Highway at Colony Farm. Cruiser on scene and northbound traffic is blocked. There's a crash in Surrey southbound on 152nd Street at 100th Avenue with crews on scene, and a collision in Richmond at Shell Road and Alderbridge Way causing delays in all directions. It's busy on all the major routes this afternoon, especially eastbound Highway 1 to the Iron Workers Memorial Bridge. That's backed up past Westview Drive. Slow northbound to the Knight Street Bridge from just north of the east-west connector, and slow eastbound on the east-west connector between Knight and the S-curve. Fiji Airways on sale, fly nonstop to Fiji from Vancouver. 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In the CKNW Traffic Center, I'm Trish Jewison.
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13: Good afternoon. I'm Christy Gordon with your Global Sky Tracker weather forecast. It's a hot summer day out there today. Temperatures have really soared in the last hour. We're up to 25 degrees in Richmond now, 29 in through Langley, Abbotsford as well, 29 degrees, and in Burnaby, it's 27. The temperatures have likely peaked, and tonight will drop down to about 14 degrees. We are expecting increasing cloud through the early morning hours, but it will be mainly clear overnight. Through the day tomorrow, it's just some high-level cloud that will shift across the region, so the sun will still filter its way through and we'll still see bright skies, but it won't be quite as warm. Daytime highs will range from about 23 to 26 or 27 degrees away from the water. Plenty of sunshine still in the forecast for Thursday and Friday. It's over the weekend that we're expecting a few showers and cooler conditions.
8: Outside CKNW in downtown Vancouver, it's 24 degrees on the markets. The Dow closed down 116, and the Canadian dollar is trading at 71.94 cents U.S. Global News Time is 4:35. I'm Julie Nolan.
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15: All right, welcome back to the show. Back in June, Research Co., the polling company, had the NDP and the BC Conservatives locked at 42% each. There was a real argument that the summer belonged to the opposition. Caucus was consolidating. Leader Carrie Lynn Finley was new. And the government was heading into wildfire season with a budget problem. New numbers today, the NDP at 44%. Conservatives dropping to 39%, Greens up a point to 10%. But the horse race is the least interesting part of this, one could argue. Look at the leadership. Best Premier David Eby came in at 37%, Carrie Lynn Finley at 19%. In the final poll of the 2024 campaign, John Rusted was at 32%. Ms. Finley is 13 points behind where her predecessor finished, and she's up against a Premier who is himself underperforming in his own pre-election numbers. Now, early today on the show, we had Mario Canseco, president of Research Co., on this show to talk a little bit about the poll and how Conservative leader Carrie Lynn Finley's likability compares to that of Premier David Eby. Let's take a listen.
16: It's not a great situation for the Conservatives at this stage, because a couple of months ago, we essentially had a third of British Columbians telling us that they approve of Carrie Lynn Finley, a third who disapproved, and a third who weren't sure. Now the not sures are down to 20%, but the disapproval is up to 46%. So we have more people disapproving of Carrie Lynn Finley than we have disapproving of David Eby. So that really speaks about an inability to connect. You may be somebody who wants to vote for the Conservatives, but you look at the leader and you're not establishing an emotional connection that essentially propels you to say this is, in all essence, a head of government in waiting.
15: That is Mario Canseco, president of Research Co., speaking to us earlier today. Well, joining us now to talk a little bit about the political implications of this poll and a couple of others from last week is Keith Baldry, Global BC's Legislative Bureau Chief. Keith, thank you for your time.
17: Always good to be here, Jazz.
15: All right. Well, 2 months ago, the NDP and the BC Conservatives were tied. What, in your mind, happened over the summer to get us to a point where the NDP are now leading by 5 points?
17: Well, again, I think it's the fact that Carolyn Finley has not only failed to connect with voters, but when she does, it doesn't seem to have any positive effect. It seems to have a negative effect. And again, it's interesting. Just recently on social media emerged a video from the Conservatives under Carolyn Finley's name attacking the NDP for being all about culture wars, and having images such as schools burning down, gender identity politics, so-called culture war issues. But this poll, like other polls, show those issues have mean nothing or track very little with voters. Voters are all about caring the most about housing, poverty, and homelessness. That's number one, followed by the economy and jobs. Number two, followed by healthcare. Those are the three. Those are the three issues that count more and more. Not about the issues Carolyn Finley seems to be focusing on the most. Her slogan is faith, freedom, and
15: family.
17: And family. Well, it's really not what the slogan of, I think, British Columbians are. It's more about the economy, jobs, and home and housing. So I think that explains a big way why the Conservatives are going backwards and not forward. This is a very good poll for the NDP on a number of fronts, both geographically, strong tied with the Conservatives in the Fraser Valley, which is not their area of strength, leading on the island, leading in Metro, albeit but not very much, leading amongst women, a big gender gap again. Very few women support the Conservatives, which is odd, given that they have a female leader. So not a good poll for the Conservatives on any level, and pretty good poll for the NDP on any number of levels.
15: In regards to the overall numbers here, does this open up a chance for a potential early election then?
17: Well, I don't think the fall would be it, but certainly an early election can be taken off the table. I think it's more likely a spring, perhaps, but things can happen very quickly here. Will more MLAs follow Peter Miliband and leave the caucus because of Carolyn Finley's leadership? Are other external things going to be at play that come out of the blue? We've seen this pattern before. Something out of nowhere comes into the picture and jolts everything and flips everything upside down. The potential remains for something like that. I don't think Carolyn Finley has cemented her position as leader, even though she won a very narrow race over Carolyn Elliott by just 60 votes. When you've got caucus members, one of them leaving, others rumored to be leaving, it's a very unsettling situation. You throw in bad polling numbers that could conceivably get even worse, and it's a very volatile situation. Maybe Mr. Eby takes advantage of that and pulls the plug early in the fall on the argument that he needs a mandate. He's only got a two-seat majority. Or he waits perhaps even longer. But right now, the best thing going for David Eby is Carolyn Finley being the leader of his chief rival party.
15: Do you think she can turn things around? And do you think she wants to turn things around? And what I mean by that is the way she has placed this particular Conservative Party as a Conservative Party, not a coalition party of Conservatives and Liberals, but a traditional Conservative Party. And as you said, faith, family, freedom is her focus. Can she turn things around? And more importantly, do you think she wants to turn things around?
17: Well, first of all, I disagree that this is a traditional Conservative Party. A traditional Conservative Party was one more under Stephen Harper, Brian Mulroney, Joe Clark, Bob Stanfield. This is not a traditional Conservative Party. This is and Peter Miliband is a Conservative. Angela Isidoro, the executive director, was fired by Finley because he's not right-wing enough. Mm-hmm. Isidoro says he's a Conservative. So this is not your traditional Conservative Party. This is now one run by significantly more right-wing people that she has brought in as key members of her team in terms of running the caucus, running the party, and replacing people who didn't meet that purity test. So does she want to? I think when someone is fairly ideological, they don't see the alternative to anything. It's only their view. It's their way or the highway. So I don't see her changing tack here and abandoning issues like faith-oriented issues, gender politics. These are issues she talks about more than others, and I just don't see her changing course. And as a result, I will predict there will be more members leaving that caucus.
15: This fall or even earlier than that?
17: I think this fall. I think the stage is being set for more departures. I think, and once one Miliband was a major player in that caucus. He was the finance critic, one of the more sharpest, ablest critics of the NDP government. He's now out. There are people who also have links. You and I have talked about the MLAs who've got ties to the old BC Liberal government that will be looked upon with deep suspicion, not only by Carolyn Finley, but those around her. People have been told that they're not to be trusted because they worked for other candidates in the campaign. So this is not a cohesive, inclusive bunch right now. And I think you're going to see others sort of see where things are headed, that they will not be reelected or even potentially be nominated for renomination come the next election. And that's why I think people are considering their options right now.
15: Now, the NDP, as I said, at 44%, Conservatives at 39%. Of course, that always matters in regards to how that vote is split. And the NDP is doing quite well in Metro Vancouver and the Valley and on the island. Conservatives are quite strong in northern British Columbia. Greens are at 10%. Centre BC at 5%, 1 BC at 1%. What does this say to you in regards to Centre BC, being at 5%?
17: Well, 5% is, you know, at least you're on the board, but that's still very low. It tells me again, I don't think they've connected with the electorate in any meaningful way, and they still really haven't received the attention, media attention, that would drive up those numbers. But the potential is there. I mean, Conservatives started out with 5% just a couple of years ago, and they almost formed the government, you know, within a year. So things, you know, I've talked about this before, things can move very rapidly in public opinion. There's a whole massive non-NDP vote that will move and will coalesce potentially around one body. And it's increasingly looking like there's a chance for another party, or perhaps the MLA, get together and form yet another party. And MLA.
15: I'm going to ask you to repeat what you just said there. We just lost you there for a moment.
17: Yeah, so any new party that can attract MLAs has a significant advantage over any other party. Centre BC doesn't have an MLA. If it were to get a sitting MLA, that will give them some traction, and those numbers will start to climb. If another party is formed by other existing MLAs, that party will then be on the ascendancy, potentially, as it attracts non-NDP voters. An interesting aspect of this poll, when people are asked would they consider voting for another party, the Greens are suddenly at 35%. They're 10% of the decided vote, but 35%, more than a third of the electorate, would consider voting for them. I think that speaks to a number of people worried about climate change, perhaps abandoning the NDP and the Conservatives because they go all in on LNG. And also Emily Lowen, the relatively unknown and young leader of the Greens, has a much better approval rating number than Carolyn Finley. She's at 38%, and that's up 4 or 5 points from the last poll. So the Greens seem to be benefiting, perhaps, from some people having second thoughts about the NDP when it comes to fighting climate change. And certainly they seem to have a little more positive momentum amongst themselves and the Conservatives.
15: But, you know, last week there was a poll that showed that about 52% of British Columbians feel this province is going in the wrong direction. Yet the NDP here are leading in this poll. And if those numbers were to hold, it would be a majority government. Mm-hmm. And there's concerns over Conservatives as well. So people clearly are concerned in the direction of the province, not totally happy with the NDP, but they aren't liking what the Conservatives are representing at this point. Does that mean there is an opening in your mind this fall for a third party, a third way, a centrist, free enterprise type party? Is there an opening there for that type of party?
17: I think there is an opening, but the key is to get MLAs, not backroom boys, not organizers, not political operatives. Yes, they can be, they're part of the rebuilding process. They've got to attract sitting MLAs. If 2, 3, 4 MLAs suddenly become members of another alternative to the NDP, and by simply being MLAs, they have instant credibility, that is a vehicle potentially that could gain momentum quite quickly. And if 2, 3, 4 go, perhaps 6, 7, 8 go. I'm not saying that's going to happen, but I think the potential is there for something like that to happen, particularly if a number of MLAs realize in the Conservative caucus, Carolyn Finley and her staff do not support my renomination. And if they got no future with that group, they've got to find a different group. And perhaps that's what's happened. But we're in a volatile situation. We never had this many people quit and sit as independents. This is historic. Middlebar is the 7th. And they all came from one caucus. So it's And who knows if more to come. But I think this is an ever-changing story, and who knows where it's headed.
18: So much for a quiet summer when it comes to politics, that's for sure. Keith, thank you so much.
17: All right, take care.
18: That's Keith Baldry, Global BC's Legislative Bureau Chief. Hey, give us a call on the open line. Would love to get your thoughts. Is this a game changer, or just summer doldrums and things will resettle, do you think? And are the BC Conservatives the true alternative to the NDP? 604-602-7373. That's 604-602-7373. Give us a call on the open line. Hey, traffic in 30 seconds.
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18: All right, let's get a live look at the roads. Here's Trish Jewison.
11: Crews are on scene to a multi-vehicle accident in Coquitlam, and northbound traffic remains blocked on Lougheed Highway at Colony Farm. Traffic is gridlocked throughout the area there. There's an accident in Richmond at Shell Road and Alderbridge Way with delays in all directions, and crews are on scene to a collision in Surrey, southbound on 152nd Street at 100th Avenue. 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I'm Trish Jewison in the CKNW Traffic Center.
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18: All right, welcome back to the show. We were just speaking to Keith Baldry, Global BC's Legislative Bureau Chief, and a good chunk of British Columbia thinks the province is heading down the wrong track. But guess what? The NDP based on a new poll, would win a majority government. If an election were held today, 44% will say they'd vote NDP or leaning NDP, 39% conservative. Greens are up to 10 points. And at one point, they were tied just a couple of months ago. One poll actually put the conservatives ahead by, I think it was 10 points at one time. And here we are. They are at least 5 points behind at this point. Give us a call on the open line. We'd love to get your thoughts. Do they need to move further to the center, or are they just wasting time? Too right wing for some British Columbians. We'd love to get your thoughts. Let's go to Paul in Burnaby. Hi, Paul.
1: Hey, Jess.
18: Hi.
1: Carrie Finley, you know, she was a wrecking ball waiting to strike, win or lose, because she was playing that Trump game. You know, if I win, if I lose, it's rigged. If I win, it's, you know, it's fair, right? I don't know if you recall that.
18: Mm-hmm, mm-hmm.
1: And so if she had lost, she was going to divide the BC Conservative Party anyways.
18: Yeah.
1: So I kind of knew right there and then that either way, I was almost kind of hoping she would win, because then she would, you know, maybe, you know, you'll win by 1% and suddenly you feel that, you know, you're everything that the party asked for. Like, it's just ridiculous.
18: Yeah, you raise a very good point. Bill Good, longtime host here, he called this open line just the last weekend, on Friday it was, saying exactly what you're saying. He said, look, you know, Carrie Lynn Finley won by a very tight margin. I think it was about 60 votes. You know, but if you take in the votes that the Caroline Elliott won, Peter Miliband won, Ian Black won, there's a good chunk of that party that doesn't agree with your hard right stance. And you've got to move the party to the center. It is a broad coalition. And if you don't do that, I mean, even within conservatives is a coalition. But if you take that hard right stance, I know there's just not enough available voters here in BC. And there's no doubt people are frustrated with the NDP and the NDP government, Mr. Eby. So they're looking to find a person that they can support. But at the same time, they don't want to hand over this province to a hard right party that reminds them of Donald Trump. I'm not saying they may still do it, just hold their nose and say, I'm going to vote for them anyway because I'm so tired of the NDP. That can happen as well. And maybe we'll get to that point. I don't know. But, you know, why would you waste your time alienating voters when you should be moving towards the center? If anybody is credible out there that provides an alternative to the NDP, they will be elected government. That person will be the Premier of British Columbia next time. The NDP is just doing what any party does as long as they've been in power, which is they're getting a little tired, they're getting old, they're getting stale, and like governments, they don't take chances. They get they've been in Victoria for so long, you kind of lose touch. You know, it happened to the BC Liberals as well, one would argue. And that's the problem. So, you know, there is an opening there, and people are kicking the tires, looking around. And the fact that the Green Party has gained support with a young leader, she's been on the show once, Emmy Lowen, but she's got a low profile. She's, I think, in her mid-20s, and her numbers went up. I should tell you, British Columbians are looking around for an alternative. And for Ms. Finley to, you know, lose that opportunity and let it go, move on because of her stance in regards to a variety of issues. Well, that doesn't work. Faith, family, freedom sounds like a great slogan, but I'm not sure that's the issue right now for British Columbians. It's jobs, it's the economy, it's affordability, it's healthcare. Not faith, family, freedom. That's how I see it. Give me a call on the buzz line. Would love to hear from you. 604-331-2899. All right, coming up next. Fake instructors, falsified records, truck driver's license without ever learning to how to back up a rig. That's what a recent government report in Ontario revealed. Is it any different here in BC? We'll look at that issue after the major news at 5. But first, traffic in 30 seconds.
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5: Still seeing delays for a crash in Coquitlam. Northbound Lougheed Highway is blocked at Colony Farm Road with emergency crews on scene. There's a crash in Richmond at Shell Road and Alderbridge Way with delays in all directions. And crews are on scene to a collision in Surrey, eastbound on 74th Avenue at 138th Street. Canadian Tire's back to class Big Red Sale is on. 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I'm Trish Jewison in the CKNW Traffic Center.
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34: Global News at 5 o'clock. Good afternoon. I'm Julie Nolan. Much of southern BC remains under air quality warnings as wildfire smoke blankets the interior. Most of the smoke is coming from four of the province's wildfires of note. Global's Aaron MacArthur reports.
35: For many in BC, smoke has become a near constant reminder of the fires burning around the province. People are either living in it or watching it on the horizon. The physical health risk, well known, but doctors say the longer the smoke persists, the more concerned they are about the impact on mental health. Provincial Health Officer Dr. Bonnie Henry says climate anxiety is on the rise.
36: Climate anxiety is one of the leading things that's causing young people to reach out for help. And for some people, young people I've talked to, it's almost like dreading summer, which is really sad.
35: With drought conditions continuing, the wildfire season is expected to stretch well into the fall. And for many communities, the concern is no longer just getting through this fire season, but what next summer will look like. Aaron MacArthur, Global News.
34: This year's wildfires in Canada have burned more than 40,000 square kilometers, an area larger than the size of Vancouver Island. Emergency Management and Community Resilience Minister Eleanor Olszewski says Ottawa's cuts of hundreds of environment and science jobs earlier this year have not impacted wildfire prevention.
37: Nothing has been done either in terms of flood management or wildfire management that would affect in an operational way and what our response has been this season to either one of those types of emergency situations.
34: There are currently 580 wildfires across the country, with 30 being out of control. More businesses are getting ready to close up shop because of the long delays caused by the Broadway subway project. Global's Kareem Gouda has more.
0: Last week, we told you about Fable Diner. Now it looks as though others will soon be following suit. The project, originally slated to be finished in 2025, will not be complete until 2027. Sport Check is about to close its Mount Pleasant location, and small family businesses dealing with reduced foot traffic are having a terrible time making ends meet. Neil Wiles with the Mount Pleasant Business Improvement Association says it's a frustrating and common refrain.
1: Because of this no compensation policy, they're not doing anything here. And a policy is just that. It can be changed. Governments change policies all the time. But they have dug in on this one, and they're using it as a shield, an excuse to do nothing.
0: The BC government is not offering retailers any compensation or even interest-free loans to help businesses out as the construction drags on. Kareem Gouda, Global News.
34: A proposed treaty with a BC First Nation is raising concerns about the public's access to one of BC's most popular tourist attractions in Greater Victoria. Global's Kylie Stanton reports.
2: The proposed treaty for the Songhees Nation called